Yeah, come on, honey. That's the Queen Bee, cousins. That's Aretha. So you listen to Cousin Breezy, and we'd love to know what you want here on Music Radio. And if I don't got it, I'll go, son of a gun, go get it for you. You don't worry about that. Lost and Found be coming up very shortly, and I'm going to try to reach Tony. I was with Tony last night at our affair in that Cipriani's in New York. And, boy, he entertained last night. Was he good? He did Yellow Ribbon, of course, with a great dignity and respect. He is quite something. You have Bobby Rydell for me? That's what I'm in mood for. Bobby Rydell.

0: Yeah, Bobby Rydell, Cousins. Can you believe, I mean, Wildwood Days? Summer's, what, a week away? I mean, a week gone. Can you believe we went through summer? Can you answer this? Maybe somebody knows psychologically. What happens to summer? Winter doesn't end. Fall is not, you know, it's a lovely season. It's long. But summer seems like it's 2.5 hours, you know. It just goes. So the kids are back at school. I'm sorry, kids. Sorry to say that to you. But a lot of you are excited. You're going to have a good year. You're going to have a good year. I'm feeling it. 800-848-9222. Let's go to Brooklyn. And Cousin Jim is waiting for me. Hi, Jim. How are you?
1: Very good, Cousin. Enjoying the show a lot. Thank you so much for coming back on WABC.
0: Well, it's such a pleasure. When I got a call from John and Margo and Chad, our bosses, and they said, hey, wouldn't it be a good idea maybe come on home? And I thought of home, and I spoke to Jody about that, and home was right. Because, you know, it's funny, I'm on these microphones, right? And everything I do here, I feel like, you know, I'm in my easy chair and I'm home. And I'm glad you feel that way too, Jim. Thank you so much.
1: It's like coming back to the faithful.
0: Yeah. It's, you know, where you belong. You know where it is. Hey, listen, I've been very lucky. I've been on some of the biggest stations in the biggest market. And I'm very, very grateful for that. But this one here, there's something different about it. There's a magic. What can I play for you, Jim?
1: I want to hear Baba O'Reilly by The Who.
0: Okay. I mean, that's one. Tell me about that song. What do you know about it?
1: Well, I mean, I don't know that much about it. I just know that I'm a Who fan.
0: Uh-huh.
1: And I saw them twice in the early 70s over at Forest Hills Tennis Stadium and then out in Jones Beach, Long Island in 2010. Mm. I just like the song.
0: Yeah, I like it too, and I like The Who. Jody and I saw them two times. Once up front, I was in the second row, and I made that mistake, and I'll never do that again. Woo! That was loud.
1: Yeah. Where'd you see them?
0: Oh, I don't know. But there was a big theater in the city a while ago, and it was just great. I was in the second row, and it blew my head off. Woo!
1: Yeah,
0: was that
1: you
0: something?
1: Your plugs.
0: Yeah, really good. All right, I'm going to play it for you. Thank you.

0: And now, a Cousin Brucey request.
1: Yes, sir. Why, I'm listening to the record. Why did I think, you know, explain this to me. Why do I think of a hockey puck? Something happened. What happened? Why am I thinking of hockey pucks when we just heard the Kings? That's pretty. Oh, is that wild? God, you can answer me. Ken. Rick, get on the get a microphone.
2: The New York Rangers come out to that song at Madison Square Garden.
1: Oh, you know. I swear, Rick, when I was listening to that just now, I was thinking of hockey pucks. That's right. Boy, you're terrific. All right, what was I doing? I got all excited. Thank you for explaining that to me. That would have driven me crazy all night. I would have thinking of hockey pucks. And there's better things to think about, I think. This comes from Florence and Mars, our dear friends. Dear Jody and Brucey, I hope you're both well. I'm in the Poconos, and Mars is was with his mom in Utica. And I want to dedicate Sly and the Family Stone, It's a Family Affair, to my two big brothers, Stefan and Philip. And Bruce, they are the best big brothers a little sister could ever have. I love them so much. Hear that, guys? Bunches of hugs and love from Florence and Mars.

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0: Can you do that? Give me just a little more time. Oh, I like that. That's good. Twilling the tongue, 800-848-9222. Oh, hi, Jody.
1: Hi.
0: Can you do... Can you do that? Twirl your tongue? Come on. Try it. Come on. Chicken. Chicken. All right, what are you bringing me? Oh, this is nice. Thank you, Jody. Oh, Jody, you are such a sweet thing. By the way, you looked so beautiful last night, Jody. Beautiful. Oh. Beautiful women at that gala, by the way. But tell you, nobody went near you. You are Miss America. 800. Mrs. America. Beg your pardon. 800-848-9222. Oh, yes.
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Yep, Chuck Berry, Chuck Berry with Cousin Brucey. 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You want more Chuck? 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

Dive Clark 5, Cousins. I love that. Love that good point. I had some nice experiences with Dave in London. We went to Brandt Hatch, and we drove around in his white Jag when he was producing his record, Catch Shifts, If You Can. Good guy. Ladies and gentlemen, you're listening to Cousin BC. It's our Saturday Night Connection, our party. 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
3: ABC. Say, Cousins, did you know that the Drifters were originally formed as a backup group for Clyde McFadder? 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

0: Jackie Wilson, everybody. Jackie Wilson with the cause. You want to hear something? 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Love to hear from you. All right, let's go to my telephone in Westwood, New Jersey. My cousin Daniel is waiting for me. Hi, Daniel. Come on aboard.
1: Hey, Cousin Brucey, it's such a pleasure to hear from you, the legend of radio.
0: Fine, that's very nice, Daniel. And, Daniel, how long have you lived in Westwood? That's a nice area.
1: Oh, my God. I started out in Garfield for 6 years, and I'm 77 years old. I lived in Westwood, New Jersey for about 60 years. Mm-hmm. And then, of course, I had my military career in the Air Force. As you know, I'm Air Force retired, as you.
0: As I am, yep.
1: Cousin Brucey.
0: Yeah, right. Thank you for your service, my friend, Cousin Daniel. Daniel, what am I playing for you tonight?
1: All right, you're going to play for me. This is dedicated to my daughter, Janet Johnson, who is 47 years old, or young, I should say, on September 15th. And it's going to be There'll Never Be Another You by The Seekers, starring
0: Excellent.
1: Judith Durham.
0: Oh, do you, I mean, I wonder how many people realize how fantastically talented and this woman was. I mean, she cut right out of any kind of music. She was right there, and Judith was the great lead singer of this group. I'm good. So you appreciate
1: it, too. And also a musician. You got to remember, she was a musician and a songwriter.
0: Was she a pianist?
1: Yes, she was, and she played the tambourine.
0: Right. Well, I know she was a concert pianist. That I remember. But what a talent. Okay, Daniel.
1: Yes.
0: Here's that song.

0: Ladies and gentlemen, you're in the Lost and Found.
1: All righty, here we go. This is kind of interesting. I got an interesting one here for you this time. I had to grab into that box here that we keep. Dear Cousin Brucey, thank you for your weekly positivity. Well, you know, I don't know any other way to express myself. It has to be positive. There's so much negativity around. Who wants it, right? Nah, put it in the street somewhere. Hearing your voice each week, Cousin, is a gift for so many people. Thank you so much. This comes from Cousin Jay. I would like to request a birthday dedication. This is special. For a special person, Cousin Angelo from Brooklyn. For years, Angelo has worn your Cousin Brucey's show hat every day around New York City. That's nice. Thank you so much. Angelo is celebrating his 35th birthday. Never misses your show. For the last 4 years, you played a request for Angelo. And for this fifth year, I'd like to request a song. In fact, the same one. He loves Cheek to Cheek by Ella Fitzgerald and Louis Armstrong. Now, this is kind of a special thing for me to play. But for Angelo, he's special. Thank you, Cousin Brucey. That's from Cousin Jay from Brooklyn. Ladies and gentlemen, here's Ella and Louis.
2: Heaven, I'm in heaven.

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0: Oh, it doesn't. You just said that is classic stuff, right? Helen and Louis, beautiful cheek to cheek, Jody. We dance like that all the time. 800-848-9222. I'm your cousin Brucey. I come back with Gary Lewis and his Playboys.
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0: Everybody loves a clone, so why not you? You love me, Jody?
1: Yes.
0: You're calling me a clone, huh? 800-848-9222. Hi, everybody. This is your cousin, Brucey. We got a little request for this song. I guess, many parts of our nation, they have the ability to go to these places every single day, every single day of the year. Some of us here are not that lucky. And this is what this is about. Beach Baby. First class.

Yeah, that's my first class, everybody. And I know some of us in this part of the country, well, we are kind of jealous, right? We have to get down to that beach quickly. It goes very quickly. I want to say hi to a whole bunch of our affiliates out there. And really, I'm so thrilled that you're with us in the Hudson Valley here, especially WGNY, WGNY-FM. It's, let's see if I remember. It's like 98.9, and we get that up here in the really good station. Really, they really love their oldies up there. In Washington, D.C., your cousin's listening on WTHU AM. We welcome you, and we're so happy to have you with us. In Buffalo, New York, the famous station, WEBR AM. Wonderful. And in Troy, Pennsylvania, WTZN AM. And our network affiliates growing, and we're just very, very proud of it. Very proud of it. And we'd love you to join. I'm your cousin, Brucey. Stand by.

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4: ABC. Hey, Cousins, did you know that Elvis Presley sold more than 500 to 600 million records globally? And he had dozens of top 10 hits and 20 number one hits. That guy from Tupelo, Mississippi, starred in 31 movies. The first one, Love Me Tender. Remember that? That was 1956. And Cousins, you remember Blue Hawaii? I love that one. 1961. Elvis, by the way, was discharged from the Army, and he returns to Hawaii. That's what the movie's about. It was good. And the soundtrack, listen to this, was the most successful, next to West Side Story, of course, the most successful soundtrack album of the 60s. And Cousins, the ultimate Elvis Presley flick has to be what? Yeah, Viva Las Vegas.
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with Cousin Brucie. Okay, my friends, thank you. Thank you, Frankie. Thank you, Four Seasons. On the Cousin Brucie Show, this is called All Request Radio. 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Please just hang up and try it again. All right, as is our tradition, our first dedication request is always from our Facebook page. Let's see here. Hey, cuz, you need to add the Hollies to your show tonight. So how about just one look, Cousin Brucie? Gives us all a good feeling. We love your show. Jackie and Chris, listening in Dallas, Texas.

0: Big old hollies for my cousins out there in Dallas, Texas. 800-848-9222. Hi there. I'm your cousin, Brucey. Our weekend connection. This is our Saturday night date. Let's go now. All Request Radio in Vermont. Cousin Buddy is waiting for me. Hello, Buddy. Welcome to the broadcast.
1: Hey, cuz. How are you?
0: I'm doing pretty good. Where do you live in Vermont, Buddy?
1: We live in Greensboro Bend, Vermont.
0: All right. Know where that is? Got that on my map. Hope you're enjoying the show tonight, and I know you're going to add something nice for us to play. What would you like?
1: Well, we used to go to Palisades Amusement Park, and we saw you there with the Shirelles up on that gray-painted stage with the cyclone fence in the back, you on the left, the Shirelles on the right, and somebody setting probably the record where we couldn't see them. And I like to hear the Shirelles, Will You Still Love Me Tomorrow. I think that you probably like them a lot, too. I don't know.
0: Oh, absolutely. Matter of fact, I'll tell you something, Buddy, if I may. They were my very first live group to take on a show with me. I went to entertain the troops at Fort Dix, New Jersey. And I called Shirley Alston Reeves, and I called the Shirelles, and they right away said, yes, we're going with you. So I do have a great feeling for the Shirelles. They're very patriotic and wonderful, wonderful people. And what a group, huh? They set the tone for the girl groups. Yeah, so what are you going to say, Buddy?
1: I think that, you know, they, like, encapsulated the feel. Maybe not the words of the song, but their sound was, like, at that time, that says it all about that the 60s.
0: Yeah, I think you're absolutely right. Yeah, there was a good feeling of soul and rock and roll. And this, at that time, it was really really just starting to really meld. The poets were getting together. Technology was changing. And, of course, the artists, where everybody was learning to work with each other. And then the audience came in. So you're right. You had a very good feeling for that time. Do you want to dedicate this to somebody?
1: Well, I'll dedicate it to my wife, Kathy. She's from Dumont. You know, she grew up in that area, too.
0: Uh-huh.
1: And we'll take it from there.
0: Okay, Buddy. Thank you very much, my cousin. I got your song.

0: Will You Still Love Me Tomorrow? Oh, good song. So I love the Shirelles. I mean, he was hitting a good chord with me when he mentioned the Shirelles. 800-848-9222. All Request Radio. Remember, coming up will be the Love Hour, Half Hour, Hour, Half Hour. Hour, Half Hour. Diane in Rockaway. I guess that's Rockaway, New York. I'm just guessing. Let's see where she is. Hi, Diane. It's Brucey. Come on in.
1: Hi, Cousin Brucey. How are you?
0: Diane, are you Rockaway, New York or Rockaway, New Jersey?
1: Rockaway, New Jersey.
0: Oh, you're right. That's what I had a feeling. Okay. I know that area well because I went to a radio station, you know, not too far away. I mean, I remember all those towns, Sakasana and Chester and, what was that, Route 10? Is that the big route? That goes right through
1: Route 20, yeah. Route 10, Route 23.
0: Yeah.
1: Route 46.
0: Good restaurants there. Good time. What am I going to play for you, Diane? What would you like?
1: Black and White by Three Dog Night.
0: Black and White by Three Dog Night. That rhymes. Who are you going to dedicate it to?
1: Nancy Johnson, Elaine Pushker, and Debbie Zangari.
0: Okay. A pleasure. I'm so happy
1: that you're
0: with us. I hope you're enjoying the show. And we go on with your music, Diane.

0: Black and White Cousins, Black and White. There you go, with Three Dog Night. While I was singing it, I was thinking about those, you know, the black and white cookies. That's my favorite. I love those cookies. Now, in my neighborhood in Brooklyn, we used to call them flying saucers. I don't know why, because they're black and white. I love the fresh baked ones. You know, the ones that are packaged, they're all right. I mean, if you got to do that. But I love the fresh baked ones. You know what I'm talking about, right? Let's go to an all-request radio here on Music Radio. Cousin Brucey, everybody, on the Red Apple Music Network. Richie is in Pennsylvania. Hey, Big Rich, is this Big Rich? Hi.
1: Hello, Cousin Brucey. Yes, it is Big Rich. Finally got through.
0: I realized, I said, Rich, I see the numbers here. Said Rich in Pennsylvania. I said, that has to be Big Rich. How's everybody?
1: I haven't called for a long time because I want other people to try to call in. And when I was calling in tonight, I was getting frustrated because I called. It finally got through. And then the, you know, these cordless phones, they only have the battery power on so much. I had to go to another one.
0: I know. I'm sorry that you were frustrated, Rich.
1: I want to do it really quick. I'm formerly from Bayonne, New Jersey, and tomorrow at 1 o'clock, they're going to have a parade for that lowly team in Bayonne.
0: Let's talk about that. We're talking about the champions from the Little League, the guys that did very well, Bayonne, New Jersey. They were in the finals. I mean, that's phenomenal.
1: They made it to Wilmsport. They were the Metro champions and made it to Wilmsport. They didn't get very far in Wilmsport, but they made it to Wilmsport.
0: They are champions. All right, tell us about the parade. What time and where can people see it?
1: Okay, parade is Sunday, September 13, 1 p.m. The parade route is in Bayonne. It starts on Broadway at 9th Street. It goes south on Broadway to 1st Street, and then 1st Street to their Little League field.
0: I'm telling those kids were so proud of them. I think that's so wonderful. And congratulations, Bayonne.
1: The T-shirts that they were selling from the Little League volunteers, Bayonne versus everybody.
0: I would love to have...
1: They weren't selling the shirts online. You had to either know somebody in Bayonne or go to Bayonne and buy it.
0: Can I get one online? Can I find it online?
1: No, you can't find it online. You have to get a cousin in Bayonne and try to get it out to you. I have a cousin that lives in Bayonne and I couldn't even get one.
0: I would wear it proudly. Rich, what am I playing for you tonight?
1: Okay, well, I want to give this is requested from my wife, Sandra, who's visiting her sister. And it's a Bobby B song. It's the name of the song is Take Good Care of My Baby, and she takes good care of me. I want to give also a quick shout-out to Rhonda for all the times that we connect on Facebook and everything.
0: Well, you've made a lot of friends on Facebook. My cousin, Big Rich. Here's your song, guys.

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3: With Elvis, it's 1960. Something for the King. Something for the King. It's Now or Never.

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1: You're in with Cousin Brucey.
2: Yes, sir. Yes, ma'am. Hi, everybody. Cousin Brucey here. And this is the old request portion of our show. Let's see where I'm up to now. We're going to go to Pennsylvania and Cousin Paul. Hiya, Paul. Welcome. Are you there, Cousin Paul? Is Paul
3: there? Yes, I'm here.
2: Oh, yes, Paul, don't do that to me. You scared me. You went away from me. Okay. Sorry. Where do you live in Pennsylvania, Paul?
3: Williamsburg.
2: Okay. Williamsburg. Okay. Tell me, where is Williamsburg? Because Rick told me Williamsburg, and I wasn't sure. Where is that near?
3: Do you know State College?
2: Yes.
3: We're about 80 miles southeast of it.
2: Okay. Gotcha. How are we doing tonight? You enjoying the show?
3: I always enjoy your show.
2: Oh, I'm glad. Really glad. So is there anything special I can play for you?
3: Johnny Cash, Ring of Fire.
2: Oh, The Man Dressed in Black. I love that. Yep. And this is one of his great songs. He has so many to choose from, so it's kind of hard. Do you want to dedicate this to anybody in particular?
3: No, just the family.
2: Just the family, huh? A little, give me a little lead into Johnny. Boom, boom, boom, boom, boom, boom, boom. That kind of thing.
3: Boom,
2: can
3: boom,
2: you do
3: boom,
2: that?
3: Boom, boom, boom, boom, boom, boom, boom, boom, boom, boom, boom, boom, boom, boom, boom, boom, boom, boom, boom, boom, boom, boom, boom, boom, boom, boom, boom, boom, boom, boom, boom, boom, boom, boom, boom, boom, boom, boom, boom, boom, boom, boom, boom, boom, boom, boom, boom, boom, boom, boom, boom, boom, boom, boom, boom, boom, boom, boom, boom, boom, boom, boom, boom, boom, boom, boom, boom, boom, boom, boom, boom, boom, boom, boom, boom, boom, boom, boom, boom, boom, boom, boom, boom, boom, boom, boom, boom, boom, boom, boom, boom, boom, boom, boom, boom, boom, boom, boom, boom, boom, boom, boom, boom, boom, boom, boom, boom, boom, boom, boom

0: Johnny Cash, my friends. Johnny Cash for you. Boy, I have so many stories about him. Oh, he was, I loved him. Absolutely loved him. 800-848-9222. All right, let's go out to Virginia. And my cousin Nikki is waiting for you. Hi, Nikki in Virginia. Welcome to the show.
1: Good evening, Cousin Brucey.
0: Good evening to you, sir. Good. Where do you live in Virginia, Nikki?
1: My name is Nick, but some people call me Nikki. I was called Nikki when I was growing up, so it's perfectly fine to call me that.
0: No. Somebody gave me the word Nikki. So some people like to have the Y or IE at the end. I like
1: none
0: Nick.
1: The Y.
0: Yeah. Like we have Rick. Some people call him Ricky. I call him Rick. I think it's more polite. I really do. Anyway, Cousin Nicholas, how about that? Nick, thank you so much for listening, and I'm glad that you're with us. So what is your town in Virginia, Nick? Huh? Where do you live? Do you live in Virginia? Where? We lost Nick? All right. Maybe I freaked him out when I called him Nick. All right, do we have a song? I think he wanted something by them, right? We'll play that for him.

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0: keeping you company for 102 years and counting. And now, cousins, it's the Love Hour, half hour, hour. Stand by for romance.
1: Good evening, lovers. There's a portion of our show that so many of you really look forward to it. Everyone writes about this, which is nice. I guess you're all a bunch of romantic people, like we are. Yep. So that's good. This is the Love Hour, half hour, hour, half hour, hour, half hour. Hour, half hour. I used to be able to do that in one breath. Time for romance. You tell me your stories. You request your records. I give you a stage. I give you a theater. Give you the backdrop of music. And love is in the air.

0: Oh, is that lovely? Yeah, well, by the way, you know where this song is from? Do you have any idea? Rick, do you know where this song is from? If his hands went up in the air. It was a wonderful motion picture. I think one of the... It's one of our favorite motion pictures. And it starred Audrey Hepburn and George Peppard and Mickey Rooney. You know it? Yeah? And
1: Breakfast at Tiffany's?
0: You got it. That's right. This comes from Breakfast at Tiffany. And Audrey Hepburn sang. She played a little tiny, I think, 4 or 5 string guitar, and she sang this song sitting out in her, outside her front window. Wonderful. Love that movie. We love that movie. This goes out to Mary and Josh. Mary and Josh listening to us in Atlanta, Georgia. Cousins, Deanna the Belmonts.

Beautiful sounds, cousins. Nat King Cole. Say, coming up at 10 o'clock tonight here on Music Radio, our friend Joe. Joe Piscopo. And friends. I mean, he has a lot of friends. He saw him last night perform, and the MFA introduced him last night, come to think of it, and performing at our big gala. And he is quite a guy. Boy, he really just puts it out. Puts it out. Here's a song now. He's coming up at 10. Nancy and Paul and Tommy and Barb. They're listening to Cousin Brucey right now in San Francisco. Driving along, top down in Haight-Ashbury. That's nice. Drive carefully.

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4: 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Cousins, hi there. This is Brucey.

0: Cousins, hi there. This is Brucey. Johnny Maestro is a legend. He was one of the most celebrated pop and doo-wop singers ever. He had this powerful and amazing tenor voices. It had one of the best in rock and roll history. He was born in New York City on the Lower East Side, and Cousins, he achieved his early fame as the lead vocalist of the group The Crests. Now, The Crests were one of the music industry's earliest interracial groups. The Crests scored huge breakthrough records, classics like 16 Candles.
1: 16 Candles.
0: Cousins, unfortunately, Johnny passed away in 2010. He was only 70 years old.
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That's a version by Bobby Vinton, everyone. Hey, did you ever see that film, Blue Velvet? That's quite a motion picture. A little tough, right? So if you just want something easy, well, you better think about it. But really good film. And this is a good version of it. And ladies and gentlemen, you're listening to Cousin Brucey, and this is the Love Hour, half hour, hour, half hour. Out of Philadelphia, Danny and the Juniors.

Danny and the Juniors, everybody. See, I want to wish all of our Jewish cousins a very happy new year. A happy new year to all of our cousins. It's a Jewish new year, and it's your cousin Brucey. Your cousin Brucey playing the beautiful romantic ballads. There's one here by the Orioles that'll fit absolutely beautifully. Enjoy this, cousins.

Yes, that's beautiful. Huh? Classics, everybody. Your cousin Breezy on the Love Hour, half hour, hour, half hour. So, this is where we're sort of getting ready to wind up a little bit, and reminds me that Joe Piscopo, my cousin Joe, legendary guy, he's terrific, and what a talented man. So Joe will be coming your way in a few moments with his friends. He has a lot of friends. This right now is a guy named Paul Anka. Listen.

buddy. Well, listen, how about next week? We have a date for next Saturday. Joe is coming up in a couple moments, and I want to thank Rick, and I want to thank Isaac, and of course, all of our staff here. Thank you so much from Jody and myself. I love you people. Good night.

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5: 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As you remember, those lost in 9/11, even though it was yesterday, September 11th. We're all about 9/11 tonight. We're going to play some concept albums, some heartfelt albums from Mr. Sinatra that are appropriate. As you remember, those lost in 9/11, Only the Lonely, No One Cares, and some great, great Frank Sinatra concept albums with Joe Piscopo

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1: I have discovered a young man whom I think is going to be a superstar. He's got good stage presence, great set of pipes. He's Italian. And he has a unique way with a phrase. But more than that, there's just something I like about the guy. You see what I think. You'll know what I think. Here's my new discovery, Joe Piscopo.
2: 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Live as live can be. What a weekend. Wow. Wow. And thank you, Bruce Morrow. Cousin Brucey, he is the icon. He is the legend. And we follow him in New York on our mothership, WABC. And we had a big, big gala. You heard Brucey talking about last night, and he introduced me. That was really kind of cool because I used to listen to Brucey as a kid, you know. And there he is introducing me last night to step up and to entertain and remembering September 11, 2001, which we did. So as we go into the show today and tonight, and I know you're listening on Sundays. Sometimes we syndicate Sundays all over America, you know. But it was September 11th, and I don't know if you feel it more in New York, but boy, it really hit me hard this year, 25 years later after September 11th, 2001. And so I always like to keep swinging, as you know, on the Bulova Sinatra Showcase. And then, but there's some beautiful, beautiful songs, and I think it's kind of a melancholy song. And I don't want to be completely morbid all couple hours here, but I wanted to pay respect. I wanted to remember September 11th, and I'll tell you all about it because I went down to Ground Zero the night before, and I was very, very moved. And Mr. Sinatra was a great patriot, loved this country, heart and soul, man. So let's kick it off with a great tribute to a great country and all that we have been through and how we all persevere. This is Mr. Sinatra from Concert America, 1963, Nelson Riddle, America the Beautiful.

There's the great patriot Frank Sinatra singing about America the Beautiful with Joe Piscopo. That's from Concert America. And let's stay on that. Because there's a great song. And again, I'll let me go into the music and then I'll tell you about my encounter down at Ground Zero there the night before September 11th as I went to pay respects and met the heroes. Oh, so many heroes, you know, and all that devastation and the resilience and the beauty, you know, and the courage of Americans and all walks of life, you know, persevering that day and carrying on. Just really, it just was so inspiring to me. So in that note, here's a great song from Rodgers and Hammerstein from the musical Carousel that you know. And I don't know if Mr. Sinatra did it, but it's a great tune. It's called You'll Never Walk Alone.

How beautiful is that? That is from a great album called Concert America. Joe Piscopo, Bolivar Sinatra Showcase. That's from 1963. Nelson Riddle just outdid himself on this album. Mr. Sinatra went in and he had, that's the one I told you about. Two sound stages and they recorded it on 35 millimeter film. They went in, always state of the art with Mr. S. People don't know that, how state of the art the recording process was for Frank Sinatra. He went in 35 millimeter film, had about 67 musicians and two big, huge sound stations. I think it was like the Goldwyn kind of studios back then in 1963, and just did that beautiful, beautiful album, Concert America. By the way, let me go here in the vein that we're talking about, and then we'll chat a little bit. It's Joe Piscopo, live as live could be on Bolivar Sinatra Showcase. One of my favorite songs, you know, we've played it before. It's apropos the day after September 11th. And this is Mr. Sinatra, Softly As I Leave You.

Frank Sinatra, Softly As I Leave You, Joe Piscopo, Boulevard Sinatra Showcase, and remembering September 11th, you know, and I got some great, some heart-wrenching songs I'm going to play, all right, as we remember September 11th, and here it is the day after, you know, but you never want to forget, you never, ever forget, but let's stay positive before we take our first break, okay, because here's a great song, just to pick it up a little bit, one of my favorite Frank Sinatra songs, with a whole kid, all kids in the background, you'll love it, I think it could be apropos as well. High hopes.

0: I love that. Joe Piscopo, Boulevard Sinatra Showcase. You know, great to have you with us tonight, live as live can be. We're remembering September 11, 2001. I want to get a little melancholy tonight as we can, but let me go to the phone calls. You can give us a call at 800-848-9222. Let me go to Janet, always kind enough, first and foremost, to call before we take our first break. Janet, got a couple seconds, wanted to get you on the air. It's very, very, you know, a time of remembrance, a time of resilience, you know, a time to remember how great America really is, Janet, right? This September 11th?
1: Yes, of course, Joe. And then last year, I remember I dedicated "This Will Be My Shining Hour" for Charlie, who died on the 10th.
0: Yeah, you're right. That is a beautiful song. Yes, go ahead.
1: And also, we do remember, you know, my friend, the chief stewardess on Flight 93.
0: Right,
1: Deborah
0: right.
1: Jacobs Welsh.
0: Oh my gracious! I'm glad. Tell us her name again, please.
1: Deborah, spelled Deborah, Deborah Jacobs Welsh, and she was in Shanksville. She was the chief stewardess on United 93.
0: Oh, gosh, thank you. Thank you so much for that, Janet. Thanks for remembering. Thanks for calling, always. Remembering September 11th, and we're going to play some great, great Frank Sinatra music. We got a great night for you. So great to have you with us. Let's take our first break, and then we're coming back. Oh, with one of my favorite songs, one of the live performances from Mr. Sinatra. Joe Piscopo, Boulevard Sinatra Showcase. Don't go away.
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0: Be impeccably dressed with a Boulevard Frank Sinatra timepiece on your wrist, incorporating vintage designs with the iconic elements of the legendary performer. Mr. Sinatra's classic fedora and his signature are some of the standout details. The collection pays tribute to Boulevard and Mr. Sinatra's relationship dating back to 1950s. Frank Sinatra wore Boulevard watches throughout his life. They sponsored the Frank Sinatra Show. Today, Boulevard honors Mr. S with watches named after some of his most beloved songs: Summer Wind, Young at Heart, Fly Me to the Moon. 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

0: Frank Sinatra, Little Green Apples. Absolutely love that. It's Piscopo. Joe Piscopo on Bulova Sinatra Showcase. Interesting. He did that on a special. He did a little bit of that on one of his television specials, which was great. And I just loved it. If you listen to the lush arrangements about Don Costa, and Don Costa, to me, one of the most underrated, I think, arrangers for Mr. Sinatra. Just spectacular. You could hear the whole string section behind Mr. S on that Bobby Russell song. And don't forget, O.C. Smith did that, if you remember, right? Yeah, it was O.C. Smith who did it originally, and O.C. Smith did what other song? What other song? That's Life. Exactly right. He did That's Life originally, and Mr. Sinatra covered that as well and just owned it after he did. Hey, Joe, on the radio, you can give us a call at 800-848-9222. Let me give a, we're going to take a break in a second. Let me give Lee Harris a shout out. You know, Lee Harris is a broadcast Hall of Fame, National Broadcast Hall of Fame, not just in New York or New Jersey. And he ran all the engineering yesterday, last week at Winnie's, you know, with Liam down there, Winnie's, and Brendan and all the good team, our team down there. But I want to say Lee. Kevin, I got to tell you. So at the end of the night, I want to say thanks to Lee. But I wasn't sure if it was the Lee Harris. So I go to tip him. I went to tip him. He's one of the great broadcasters, one of the news broadcasters, doing us a favor by showing up. I said, here, take a couple of dollars. He goes, Joe, I'm doing good, thanks.
1: And you didn't want to buy any White Wall tires?
0: Yeah. Buy yourself some tires. Here, Lee, White Walls. No, so thank you, Lee. I didn't mean to insult you. Thank you for a great job. Coming right back.
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1: Joe, indeed, thanks so much on Bulova's Sinatra Showcase. Great to have you with us, live as live can be. This is the day after September 11th, and just very moved this year, more so than any other year since the 25 years. You know, I don't know what it was. A lot of us felt that way, you know, and because I went down, if I may, and I want to just make sure we pay tribute, you know, and then we broadcast out of New York on our mothership, WABC. We had a brief celebration of September 11th yesterday. I'll tell you all about that. Oh, just a great, warm tribute yesterday, a celebration of New York, a celebration of America. With our owners at WABC, John Katsimatidis and Margot Katsimatidis and Chad Lopez, and the whole gang was down there, and Cardinal Dolan was there. We'll tell you all about that. But I have to tell you, and I know, you know, I want to play the music, but if you would allow me to tell you the story, because the day I always try to get down to ground zero, right there where the devastation was on September 11, 2001, the night before. I broadcast on the morning of September 11th, as I did yesterday, and as I broadcast tonight, the day after September 11th, just to give you the feel, just to never forget, you know. So I dropped by the Empty Sky Memorial, and I went with the governor of New Jersey and some great people there paying tribute in Jersey City, because that's what Jersey City, New Jersey, was like. A lot of people escaped Ground Zero, and they came on boats, and they came over to Jersey City, to Liberty State Park, so we did a celebration there, and then I went over to Ground Zero, right? So I go over there, and I'm walking, and I'm just walking the grounds. I took my hat off out of respect, and I just walked and felt the vibes, and felt the souls, and felt the love, and the bravery, you know, not to mention the tragedy that unfolded on the very ground beneath my feet as I walked around the two, you know, the 9/11 memorial right down there. And then one guy came over and said, "Hey, Joe Piscopo, you know, how you doing, you know?" And then it was nice. It's always nice. And then the guy's wife said, "Joe Pesci." And he got, No, this is Joe Piscopo, you know. So we talked, and the guy was down there. He came in from Chicago. Day two, he was down there at Ground Zero, and he was and he helped out. And then a gal goes, and there were pictures of like the firefighters and all the police officers that died in 9/11. So the guy said, "Thanks, Joe, big fan." I said, "Thank you so much, sir." And a girl said to me, lady said to me, "Hey, Joe Piscopo." I said, "Hi, how are you?" And she points to a picture of one of the police officers deceased, and she goes, "That was my husband." And I said, "Give me a hug. Come here. I mean, I hugged her. I said, "Wow, what you went through." And her name was Kathy Vigiano. And if you know anything about 9/11, if you find the beautiful Tunnel to Towers Foundation and you hear Frank Seller talk about it, the Vigiano family, what they went through, she goes, "My husband was John T. Vigiano." I said, "Let me see the name engraved on the side of the wells there." And you know, right there at the memorial. And I saw John Vigiano. And then she said, "Oh, and this is his brother. His brother, Joseph, he died too." I said, "He died same day?" "They did." And they said, "Yes, they died. They both went in. We found him. We couldn't find his brother." And then the father, John, also, you know, died from cancer. I think it was cancer related from 9/11. And boy, I just said, "You are so brave. How are you doing?" You know what she said on a positive note? "My two sons, let me show you something." She showed me. She goes, "Look at this. Look at the picture of me and my, and these are, this is my sons." And they were on Good Morning America, or no, Good Day, New York, with Rosanna Scotto. They're police officers. The kids are police officers, and she got another son who was a Marine. So I said, "Wow." I said, "God bless you for your service to this country and all that you went through." So we remember the Vigiano family as we celebrate September 11, 2001, with Joe Piscopo on Bulova Sinatra Showcase.

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0: best is yet to come. There, I'll tell you what, that's the way to look at it. Joe Piscopo, it is a Bulova Sinatra showcase, and a day after September 11th, and as you might be listening on a Sunday, and we celebrated in a beautiful, beautiful way. We had a great gala last night, and, you know, very, very heartwarming day yesterday, but still very, very painful in many ways. But just a great lesson how you just can't put America down. You just can't keep America down. Can I go? Is Eddie on the phone, Kevin, if I may? Kevin Droege, kind enough. He's a big shot. He's like the program director. He comes in at a late hour on Saturday night, and he works for Piscopo, which I very much appreciate. Thank you. Hey, Babylon Eddie, how are you, my brother? Great to hear your voice today. How are you, my friend?
1: Kevin Droege is so cool. He helped you at Winnie's Jazz Club so much. Good guy.
0: He comes down.
1: Him and I were like trying to, both of us were following your microphone cord going, Hobo, pick your foot up. You know? I want you to get yanked.
0: It's so true. Yeah. You know what? And Babylon, yeah. Eddie, while you're on the phone, and if I may, as I've said before on the air, you know, you were kind enough to give me a pin that said 343. It says 343 in memory of our fallen firefighters, the FDNY, those cufflinks, just beautiful, and I appreciate that very much.
1: Thank you, Joe. Yeah, oh, my man. Gosh. Thank you. You're the real Joe Piscopo. You really are. And I appreciate how you've honored this. I come from a fire department family. I took the test that I went on for 8 years, and my dad said stay in college, and that's how I got into nuclear medicine. And my good friend Tony Costa said, put the TV on. I see the first issue. I call him sick to work, and I say to I'm in my scrubs, and I hit the expressway. It's blocked off. A policeman said, where are you going? I go, I'm going in to help. He looks at me, goes, see that gas pedal? That's the only thing I want you to use. You have no speed limit. Every police car back on 50 miles expressway so I could get in there and hand that water to the guys.
0: People forget. I don't want to forget. So sometimes I think it's time to reflect, you know.
1: You make a good fireman. You really would. Because you have heart and soul. You do.
0: They're tough as nails, though. Eddie, we appreciate it, man. Let me know if we can we play something for you, maybe, my friend?
1: I said my way for Maria Bartolomeo, because, you know, we have a heart for her. And I always loved you and her at Columbus State.
0: I hope she's
1: able to do that this year with you, because you're quite a team. You really are.
0: Yeah, thank you. Yeah, we'll be celebrating Columbus in a big way. Listen, Eddie, thank you, man, for always listening. Appreciate you being right there on the other side of the microphone and all that you've done. And to your firefighter family, we say God bless, my friend. Thank you, Eddie. Babylon Eddie from Babylon, New York, right there. Hey, now we got so many great listeners, and we appreciate it very much. And I'll tell you about Hoboken Mary too, who was there last night. Oh yes, she was. But right now, let me go to people that take care of Hoboken Mary, Tony and Teresa, you know, from Colts Neck, New Jersey, you know. So we got our family on the Bulova Sinatra showcase, and they requested this song a while ago. I didn't even know Frank Sinatra recorded it. Neil Diamond's song, very apropos. Don Costa did, of course, a beautiful arrangement. This song is called, here's Mr. Sinatra, Dry Your Eyes.

Joe on the radio on Boulevard Sinatra Showcase. Tony and Teresa, that is for you. Dry your eyes. Neil Diamond song. Don Costa arranged that. Okay, I got to do this. This is one of my favorite all-time Frank Sinatra songs. And it's just something that makes you sit back and kind of get melancholy and kind of listen. There's so many great, like the concept albums from Frank Sinatra. By the way, I would love to play a lot of that, but I always like to swing it. But on our new time frame here, you know, when we play Saturday night and we go late, you know, again, even though I always try to, I always have to repeat and to make sure you know, on Sunday mornings we syndicate, they take the show and they syndicate it on Sunday morning. So forgive us if it's a Sunday morning. We'll say good morning and everything like that. But I got to go to some of these songs because they touch your heart and they touch your soul. One of my favorite songs. This is from the album No One Cares. It's a 1959 album by Mr. Sinatra, generally seen, they say, as a sequel to Mr. Sinatra's 1957 album, Where Are You, also arranged by Gordon Jenkins. Gordon Jenkins was known for the strings and the melancholy songs, you know. And so this is what we call these concept albums, like Frank Sinatra sings for Only the Lonely, that, of course, by Nelson Riddle, but still. So this is from the concept album, No One Cares. What a song. Oh, my goodness gracious. Let's just take a moment, all right, during this time of year and listen to how Frank Sinatra can grab a song. And this song has been recorded many times, but not like Frank Sinatra. Cottage for Sale.

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0: Woo! We got to breathe it for a second. Joe Piscopo, and it is the best of Frank Sinatra, Mr. Sinatra, at the Concert for the Americas, one of my all-time favorite concerts, with the Buddy Rich Orchestra. It's Bulova's Sinatra Showcase. You're listening to Joe live as live can be. I always like working live. By the way, I'll try to get to the phones, 800-848-9222. But we got a jam-packed music show. But you're always welcome to call, you know. And then as I was at this special all day, just all week, trying to pick the best. And there's so many great, great numbers. So what I wanted to do is play right now, if I may. Mr. Sinatra, there he is down in Santo Domingo, you know, in the Dominican Republic. And he takes time to talk about his love of America, where he is from. And he does a great version, and I have to, of the song that you will recognize, but it's with the Buddy Rich Orchestra. There's no strings, man. There's no strings. It's just the harp. They very wisely put a harp in there, and the whole orchestra run by Vincent Falcone, who I think was Mr. Sinatra's greatest conductor, along with the Frank Sinatra Jr., by the way. But Vinny had that whole band smoking, man. And again, this is a very special song. And we play it, and we'll play it again, and we'll play it on 4th of July, and we'll just celebrate it. But this is Mr. Sinatra out of the country on Concert for the Americas, talking about a place that is very near and dear to his heart.
2: In the United States, if somebody asks me once in a while where I'm from, I say automatically, I'm a Yankee from New Jersey. Right?
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1: Hey, Joe on the radio, live as live can be, baby. Saturday night live, and we love having you with us. We got some music, and we got some heartfelt music and some fun swinging music, you know. It's a mix of emotions the day after September 11th. But let's bring Hoboken Mary to the airwaves. We had a great, great visit in the dressing room with Hoboken Mary. Mary, so great to spend some time with you last night. What a great gala over at WABC, huh?
2: Oh, Joe, it was fantastic. Are you kidding? What, over 500 people? No, Joe?
1: Yeah, at least.
2: It was great. And whoever, Vinny Madunio was so good, Antonio Orlando, and a guy named Joe Piscopo. They were all so good, Joe. And I'm glad I got to see you, Joe. You were hiding, I think.
1: You know what? I'm in the back, and I go, call me when you need me. And then Vinny's brother, Emilio, goes, Vinny Madunio's brother, goes, you know, Hoboken Mary's out there. I go, when you get a chance, you bring her back to the green room. Because I stand, I was like a good soldier. Because I was waiting for them to call me, you know. And as John Katz called me early, we went up early, and I was glad I was at the ready. But I said, you got to bring Mary back, because I couldn't navigate my way back. I didn't know where you were seated. So you came back.
2: So far,
1: you,
2: Joe.
1: Huh?
2: And I took a chance. I walked through that whole crowd, and I said, they told me you could go in back of the curtain. I said, I can. So that's what a nice brother that guy Emilio. A nice fellow.
1: Good kid.
2: Wow.
1: Vinny Madunio and his brother Emilio. It's a great team. Who told you to go? Who told you to go back? Mark Simone, my buddy Mark Simone, told you to go back.
2: Yeah, Mark Simone. Because I said, Mark, I said, where's Joe? He goes, I don't know, but look behind the curtain, maybe. But Joe, guess who I saw tonight?
1: Who's that?
2: I went to see Sal Valentinetti in Hoboken. Thousands of people were there at Pier A. It was great. What a place. Thousands were there, Joe. Thousands.
1: I got to say, the fact that you know these people and you follow these people, the future. That's what I love about Vinny. That's what Sal Valentinetti is, the future.
2: Yep.
1: And he is spectacular, and he performed at Hoboken tonight. And you went, at you. The gala one night, then you're at Hoboken the next night. You're unbelievable, huh?
2: Joe, it was on my calendar, Joe. I had to go.
1: Listen, it was great to see you.
2: And he had a nice band in back of him, Joe. He kept talking how nice they were to him and all, band. And I tell you the truth, he did a great, great show, Joe. Great show. And he even said Hoboken Mary's in the crowd, something like that, he said.
1: Yeah.
2: And I was in the first row, Joe. I was in the first row.
1: You know what? I got a great picture of you and I backstage. I'm going to have to post this now that Emilio took, all right? Because I love that. I love that you join us. You're part of the community. I don't know. How did you get tickets? That was sold out last night at the WABC gala.
2: Oh, no, Joe. You know who? I don't know. Maybe I shouldn't say it. But the nice people from the Police Athletic League, the PAL, Joe.
1: They do spectacular work.
2: They were very nice.
1: Mary, it's so good to see you. Thanks for your support, going out and seeing all of us and coming out. We love you. You're a legend. This is a great... you are like... You're like 20 years old, God bless you. You just don't stop. You keep going. And I love your positive energy, Hoboken Mary, you know?
2: Right over me, Joe. But listen, Teresa and Tony came tonight from Basket, you know, where they live in Colts Neck. And then even the ones from Nutley, Bill and his wife Val, who come. They're all your fans, but they travel wherever we go, Joe. We think of you. Believe me.
1: You're the best.
2: Did you have a restful day today, a little bit?
1: Well, kind of. I had some family stuff, so I didn't. But thank you for asking. Mary, I love you. Great to see you. I'm going to post online the picture of Hoboken Mary and Piscopo. Backstage. VIP pass for you, Mary, always. You know that.
2: All right. Thanks, Joe. Thank you.
1: All right, kid. You take care of yourself. Hoboken Mary. Joe Piscopo, a Bulova Sinatra Showcase.

0: Hey, Joe on the radio, I heard that song before. Sammy Kahn, Julie Stein, Billy May from Come Swing With Me from 1961. We're going to come back with some beautiful, heartfelt music, you know, and also some swinging music on Boulevard Sinatra Showcase. Joe Piscopo live. You know, I see the phone calls. God bless you. If you could hang, I promise, after we kick off the next hour, we'll have to get some calls in. 800-848-9222. It's Boulevard Sinatra Showcase with your pal, Piscopo, on the radio. 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

0: on the Adult Contemporary chart, 1968. I was in like 10th grade, I think, you know. But I remember these songs. And Don Costa arranged the Cycles album, including that song. That Bert Kempfert wrote that song. Fantastic. You can feel the power. They tried to get, I think, a hip sound for Mr. Sinatra, a 60s kind of sound. And it came through, and it just was a glorious album. And the album did incredible, too. I think it was like number 20 or something on the top Billboard 100. Think about that with all the super groups of the 1960s, right? Mr. Sinatra always front and center.
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1: I have discovered a young man whom I think is going to be a superstar. He's got good stage presence, great set of pipes. He's Italian. And he has a unique way with a phrase, but more than that, there's just something I like about the guy. You see what I think. You'll know what I think. Here's my new discovery, Joe Piscopo.
2: All right, Joe Piscopo on the radio, live as live can be, just posting a picture of Hoboken, Mary, and myself backstage. I'll tell you, we had such a great time at the WABC Gala. We were celebrating September 11th, right? So, and I was I really, on the morning show, I was just very upset, and we put guests on, you know, Frank Siller came on, and we had, firefighters on, and after September, you never forget, man. I don't know, because we're, you know, where we broadcast downtown, we're a block away from Ground Zero, and I stopped in there. So it was nice to end the day celebrating September 11th with the great Tony Orlando, with the great Vinny Badugno, the young superstar. What a great kid, you know. And Lee Greenwood was totally at the top of his game yesterday. Not only, like, Kevin Drosch was just in Dallas, and he saw Lee down in Dallas, and then Lee, correct me if I'm wrong, Kevin, he was in Yankee Stadium last night, and then he goes over to Cipriani on 42nd Street, and he sings for us, Lee Greenwood did, and he was just spectacular, and Bruce Morrow, Cousin Brucey, you know, and it was a beautiful, beautiful night, and we just had such a great time. So Mary was like, was there, I knew it, and I said, I gotta talk to her. So, we sent someone out to bring her backstage, and there we are, and she is just a pip. God bless her. We have the best listeners in the whole world as you listen to Bulova Sinatra Showcase, you know. So I got a great song coming up I'm gonna play next, but right now, let's kick off the hour on a much upbeat, kind of feel, if you would, a song written by Harlan Thompson and Harry Archer, and it was a bonus track on the Come Swing Me album from Billy May, the great Billy May, very simply called I

0: That's my song for you. I love you. I love you for listening to Boulevard Sinatra Showcase with Joe Piscopo. You know, it's a very interesting time in New York. You know, we appreciate the resilience and the love and the we have such respect, and we never forget September 11th. And then, but you want to also move on, and you want to. So we're playing, trying. I'm trying to touch all bases to tonight. You know, on the show or this morning, whenever you're listening. But what I want to do is go to the phone calls because you're kind enough to call. And I forgive me if I don't get to you because we're always playing the music. So let me go now, if I may. Kevin Drosh manning the board. He's the big shot. They got him running the board, and he's there for us, and we appreciate that, Kevin. And Jackson running the phones, we appreciate that, Jackson. 800-848-9222. Let me go to North Carolina, if I may, Kevin. Let me go to Kevin in North Carolina. Hi, Kevin. How you doing tonight?
1: Hey, Joe. It's good to talk to you again, sir.
0: Thank you. Right back at you, Kevin. How are you, my friend?
1: Good, Joe. I have horrific memories of that day. I was still a commuter driver between New Jersey and New York, and I was one of the last buses in the Lincoln Tunnel before they shut everything down.
0: Wow.
1: And yeah. I did 11 hours in New York, and we were finally able to get out of there, out of trains, but the buses were in there for 5 days. Port Authority was on lockdown.
0: Yeah, but where did you stay, Kevin, if I may ask? You were held up there, right?
1: We, after the South Tower fell,
0: yeah,
1: Port Authority went on lockdown. They threw us out in the street. I was on 8th Avenue.
0: Wow.
1: Right at the Port Authority. Yep. Could hear all the yelps of the sirens, everything going on downtown.
0: Yeah.
1: I saw a lot of horrific scenes, Joe. I saw a jet come overhead down 8th Avenue, probably no more than 300 feet off the ground.
0: Wow.
1: Headed south.
0: Wow. Wow. You saw it, man. And you guys are loud and fast. Oh my goodness gracious!
1: Well,
0: how did you get home finally?
1: We were able to get on the train. Penn Station had reopened. We were able to go over to Newark, went to the Broad Street station, and
0: sure,
1: the bus company I worked for,
0: yeah,
1: they were standing by there, and I finally got home.
0: Yeah.
1: I left my house at 5:30 that morning. I walked back in the door at 12:10 that night, I was the supervisor for the company. I had to pull a trip that day because we were shorthanded. I would have normally not been in New York that day.
0: Yeah, well,
1: Joe, I just want to say real quick, because
0: yes,
1: I know
0: sir,
1: there's other callers.
0: Okay.
1: I thank you very much for playing these memories, because I also deal with the anniversary of my dad's death is September 9th.
0: Ah, yeah.
1: So.
0: Yeah, I hear you loud and clear. Yep.
1: I was a big Sinatra fan. You played Summer Wind for me that one night, and I greatly appreciate everything you do, Joe, and keep up the good work.
0: God bless you, Kevin. Thank you so much for calling in, and we send our love and remembering your dad, indeed. Let me go to Alice in New York while she's there, if I may, Kevin. Hi, Alice. How you doing tonight? Okay, Frankie in Brooklyn. I mean, we got Frankie in Brooklyn. Yeah, thank you. Frankie, how are you, pal?
2: Yeah, Joe, okay. You have a great show, I tell you that.
0: Thank you, sir.
2: I just want to say, when you played that song, A College for Sale, I have the album in my hand.
0: Oh, you got the real album. You got the vinyl, huh?
2: Yeah, I got the vinyl. Well, it was all my brother's records, but I still have a whole bunch of them. It's unbelievable, like Basie and Sinatra and all that stuff from all hours of the morning. Unbelievable. I love Sinatra.
0: That's it, Frankie. You know? We appreciate you listening, my friend. Can we play something for you? Listen, you got the records right there. You can play it for yourself, but we appreciate you always listening, Frankie, you know?
2: I just want to say something about my brother.
0: Okay.
2: You know, he was in 9/11. He was the second alarm, engine 212.
0: Wow.
2: And how much it was? 343, right? That passed away in that event.
0: That's right.
2: So my brother and his other fireman could have been two more.
0: Yeah.
2: But when the building came down, it catapulted over the engine 212, and that's what saved my brother. He got buried and this and that, but he pulled himself out. But if it wasn't that for that fire truck, he was with three other firemen and policemen. They ran one way, and they got killed instantly.
0: Brother
2: and his other fireman ran backwards, and the fire truck saved his life.
0: Yeah,
2: unbelievable.
0: It is unbelievable. Frankie, thinking about your brother, and we appreciate you always listening to me, friend. God bless you and your family, my brother.
2: Thank you, Joe.
0: Yes, sir. Thank you, sir. And again, as you listen to Piscopo, it's a Boulevard Sinatra showcase, and it's very close to New York. You just could feel 9/11. We breathe it. We feel it. We know so many people. We never, ever, ever want to forget, you know? And I think Shanksville feels the same way. The Pentagon down the Pentagon, you know? I talked to some military folks. I feel the same way. But we wanted to just pay a tribute a day later. So many stories and so many beautiful stories. But let me go to a song. From Frank Sinatra. And what I love about this song, I Get Along Without You very well. It's a classic song, but I wanted to play it from one of my favorite live albums that we played before and we will play again because it's one of the great albums right before Mr. Sinatra retired, in 1971. And it was in London at Royal Festival Hall. And you could hear in Mr. Sinatra's voice, he did two shows that day, And then the show went on CBS television later, but it was played live on the BBC in London. And this is what I love about Frank Sinatra, is that, if you have time, this is the original version from Mr. Sinatra from Wee Small Hours. Just for a second, let me just play a little something from I Get Along Without You Very Well, and then I'm going to present something from Royal Festival Hall. Right here, please, if you would. Listen to the clarity of Mr. Sinatra's voice here.

Wow, that's Frank Sinatra from We Small Hours. And forgive me for interrupting, Mr. Sinatra, but let's go to Royal Festival Hall. You will hear his seasoned voice. You will hear it's the second show. I think it was the second show. And somehow, I so appreciate Frank Sinatra when he was on stage and he tells the story and he portrays this song at this time in our history. It's so apropos. I get along without you very well.

0: Oh, come on. That's Royal Festival Hall. Mr. Sinatra, I get along without you very well. And right before that, from We Small Hours, Joe Piscopo, Boulevard Sinatra Showcase. 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
0: Hey, let me go to Kevin Droege before we break. Kevin Droege, I swear to God, this is great, but he's the program director for the mothership WABC in New York, And so now I go, Kevin, we talked before we come on the air, and usually Elias is Raph is doing the engineering, and of course he's off. And well-deserved time off. So, Kevin, where'd you come in? From Normandy?
3: I thought
0: Normandy, New Jersey? What accent is that? You're talking France.
3: They have a Jersey in France. You know that, right?
0: they do.
3: And then there's a Jersey here. But see, I was in Normandy, New Jersey. Normandy, yeah. France this morning.
0: Yeah.
3: I flew out. All sorts of delays. It was crazy. I came in here. I slept in the Uber from JFK, so I came in nice, fresh, and refreshed. Here with cousin Brucey. Yeah. But I want to say the best thing I did in France is I went in Paris, France. I went to the Church of the Miraculous Medal.
0: Wow,
3: you've heard of this?
0: Yes.
3: So the Virgin Mary appeared in the 1800s to a nun at this church, and she deemed this miraculous medal. My grandmother has been infatuated with it for her entire life, and we went there and we said with my father and my stepmother, and we said a prayer, we saw mass, and we bought a bunch of these medals
0: God
3: and I'm
0: going
3: to give them out to everybody in New York.
0: Wow.
3: And it was beautiful, but I came in here and I'm running on fumes, but I'm happy to be with Joe Piscopo.
0: Is that a little town where that church
3: that,
0: is?
3: That town is in Paris.
0: Yeah. Oh,
3: that church is in Paris. And then when I was in Normandy, I was in a place called, it sounds like Rahway. I was like, are we in Rahway? But I'm pretty sure it's spelled differently. These beautiful churches in Normandy, it's unbelievable. It looks like St. Patrick's Cathedral.
0: Yeah.
3: But we went to go see Omaha Beach and Utah Beach, and it was just breathtaking.
0: So tell me, Kevin Droege, I wanted to make sure we got that on the air before we break. I love that you had the initiative to go there, to Normandy and Omaha Beach, and to never forget that. Did you have family in the war?
3: So not my direct family. My family was already in the States. They mismatch on ages to be in the war, part of the war effort, but my step-grandfather landed on Utah Beach.
0: Wow.
3: My wife's great-uncle flew air coverage during Normandy invasion.
0: Yeah. Yeah.
3: So it was very special to all of us and really gives you the gravity of the situation that was at hand then. And then the thing, you walk into Normandy, and I was walking around like, the president of the United States. They think like they love America. It's amazing to see.
0: Thank you.
3: You think these days people aren't big fans, but you go to this town, they love us.
0: No, America is back, man. They appreciate that. Kevin, great story. And by the way, your work ethic is so appreciated. It's radio. It's Boulevard Sinatra Showcase, man. And Kevin's a program director and doing some great things at our mothership, WABC Radio.
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0: Only Frank Sinatra, time after time. Joe Piscopo, Boulevard Sinatra Showcase. Let me go to Steve in New Jersey. Good evening, Steve. How you doing, my friend?
1: Hey, Joe. Thanks for taking the call. I don't know, sir, if I missed it. I couldn't listen last week, Joe. Uh-huh. I had something more important going on, okay? But it was 50 years ago, last Saturday, so September, 50 years since the day Mr. S played the Peacemaker and brought Dean Martin onto Jerry Lewis's telethon. It was the first time they were seen in public, Dean and Jerry, in 20 years. So I was wondering if you could, if you have the tape there, you could play it, or I got a list of some of the, afterwards, after Dean and Jerry do their little thing, Mr. S, Jerry walked aside, and Mr. S and Dean did a few songs. So take your pick, Joe. I'll pick a song, or you can play the clip. Go ahead.
0: All right, Steve. Yeah, but thank you, Steve. Thanks for calling. Steve in New Jersey. You know, we're going to break in a second, but we played it last week. Steve's referring to the 1976 reunion that Mr. Sinatra brought Jerry Lewis and Dean Martin together. A lot of people don't know they were a comedy team. A lot of younger folks really have no idea that they were not just a comedy team. They were the Beatles of comedy. They were so popular. And then that's where Jerry said that we played it last week. And Jerry said they took a beat, and Jerry said to Dean Martin, "So, you working?" And which was one of the great lines ever. And then, yes, Dean Martin and Frank Sinatra did a medley there. We'll have to grab that when we can. Hey, thank you, Steve. Thanks for listening. We're always there for you. You know, we're always there for you, and we always appreciate you being there for us. And if you want to give us a call, you know, it's 800-848-9222. Tell us about your September 11th. We ain't forgetting. We're never going to forget. And we're proud to be Americans, you know. And as you listen, Juliana down in Australia, we're proud to have Australia listening too, because we love Australia as well. Joe Piscopo, it's Boulevard Sinatra Showcase. We got the best of Francis Albert with Piscopo on the radio, and we are coming right back at you. Don't go away. Be impeccably dressed with a Boulevard Frank Sinatra timepiece on your wrist, incorporating vintage designs with the iconic elements of the legendary performer. Mr. Sinatra's classic fedora and his signature are some of the standout details. The collection pays tribute to Boulevard and Mr. Sinatra's relationship dating back to 1950s. Frank Sinatra wore Boulevard watches throughout his life. They sponsored the Frank Sinatra Show. Today, Boulevard honors Mr. S with watches named after some of his most beloved songs: Summer Wind, Young at Heart, Fly Me to the Moon. 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
0: 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Joe Piscopo, Boulevard Sinatra Showcase, running down Concert for the Americas. 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It looks great, sounds great. 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

Hey, I got a right to sing the blues. That's a bonus track of Come Swing With Me with Ted Kohler and Harold Arlen and Mr. Sinatra. Joe Piscopo, it's Boulevard Sinatra Showcase. Great to have you with us. I love it. So I would listen to, first of all, William B. Williams. I always had to give William B. Williams credit because I first was introduced to Frank Sinatra, as I told you before, when I'd listen in my father's car, whether he had the Chrysler 300. Oh, that was so great, that Chrysler 300, or the Delta 88, or the Olds 98, right? Those great cars of the 50s and the 60s. And William B. Williams was always on, you know, and he would always talk about Frank Sinatra. He's the man that coined the phrase the chairman of the board. Willie B did, you know. So then other people started doing Frank Sinatra shows. And the one that is most notable, if I may, is a guy named Sid Mark, and the late, great Sid Mark. What a great guy. What a dear friend. And it's still on. I think it's the Sounds of Sinatra, whatever it's called. And he really wrote the book. So Sid would always say, it was so great when he would play the songs that I want to play to, as we remember September 11th. You know, he would say, all right, flip the cool side of the pillow, you know, because we're going to now listen to some soft side of Frank Sinatra. That was Sidney, you know. So I just was paying respects to Sid with great remembrance of William B. Williams and the great folks that have really blazed the path. And then thanking John Catsimatidis, who, you know, our boss at WABC in New York, who said, Joe, I want you to do Frank Sinatra on the radio. I went, wow, and I checked with the family. You know, so thank we always appreciate Tina and Mr. Finkelstein and Finkelstein and Charlie Pignon, my dear friend, and of course Nancy, you know, for just allowing us to do it. So, and this setup is this, because this is a heartbreaker, okay? So, you got to flip your pillow over, like Sid said. This is from I'm going to try to do a 1-2 if I have the guts to do this. Because I don't get, when I did the Sundays with Sinatra, it was tough because we had to keep swinging it, you know? But right now, I'd like to take the time just to lay back on a cool Saturday night, man, and listen to Frank Sinatra from 1958 from the album Frank Sinatra Sings Only the Lonely, a magnificent masterpiece written by Sammy Kahn and Jimmy Van Heusen. I guess I'll hang my tears out to dry.

This is masterpiece stuff. This, do you understand? I know you do. You know, and I see we got calls. Tony and Peggy, stand by. I want to continue on Only the Lonely, if I may. Matter of fact, it's Frank Sinatra sings Only the Lonely from 1958. Another masterpiece from Sammy Kahn and Jimmy Van Heusen. Listen how Mr. Sinatra says Cafe at the very beginning. This is Only the Lonely.

0: Mr. Sinatra, Nelson Riddle at his very, very best. And that ending is only rivaled by A Cottage for Sale, Only the Lonely. The juxtaposition of the Nelson Riddle arrangement over Mr. Sinatra's notes on the vocal, it is masterful, masterful. And I am just so grateful to our mothership, WABC, and to the Katzimatidis family for allowing us to play some of these masterpieces from the great Frank Sinatra. And most of all, we love you for listening. Hey, let me go to Tony. Can I go to Tony in beautiful Clifton, New Jersey? Hi, Tony. Thanks for holding. How you doing tonight?
1: This is Tony from Goldsneck, Doug.
0: Hey, Tony from Goldsneck. How are you? Tony and Teresa, the guardian angels of Hoboken, Mary, Tony. That's what you are. How are you, brother?
1: All right, we're just getting home from seeing the concert with Mary and Sal. Did the concert.
0: How great is Sal Valentinetti, Tony and Teresa, huh?
1: He had the whole crowd going. Believe me.
0: Tony, was it outside?
1: Yeah, outside.
0: Fabulous.
1: But it was blowing in.
0: Yeah. Oh, that's so great. You guys are the best. And Mary came by last night. She looks great. I know you're watching over her, and she's such a great gal. But I always appreciate you being there with your family when you come down to Winnie's and listening and going and seeing the great Sal Valentinetti. Just fabulous. And we love you, Tony and Teresa. You know that, right?
1: Yes, we appreciate you 100%, and you're like an elephant. You never forget. You played that song for us. It was terrific.
0: Dry your eyes. That's you, Tony. That's for you. Tony, Teresa, we love you. Love your heart and soul. Thank you so much for calling.
1: One thing I want to mention, remembering my son-in-law's father, one of the 343, who was a Bella commander died.
0: Ah, man, rest in peace. Thank you for that, Tony. Thank you, Teresa. God bless you, okay? Give my love to everybody, okay?
1: Thank you.
0: Yeah, God bless. God bless. Hey, before we break, can I go to Peggy still holding there, if I may, Kevin Drosch? Thank you. Hi, Peggy. How are you doing tonight?
2: Oh, I'm doing very well. Thanks for taking my call.
0: Absolutely.
2: I don't know if you recall, but we spoke last year that I knew your piano teacher, Grace Gimble.
0: Yes, I love that. I absolutely love that. Oh, my gosh, that was great. Thank you for that.
2: That was interesting. There are two things that I wanted to ask you about. I heard the story that Frank Sinatra, back around 1962 or so, I guess he invited John F. Kennedy to his home.
0: Yeah.
2: And he actually, in Palm Springs, I believe, and he actually built a landing strip for the helicopter so that he would be able to land him on.
0: Hey, you know what, Peggy? Hold right there. This is a great story. Would you hold for us for a second? I want to talk when we come back, all right?

0: Please, this is a great story. Thank you, sweetheart. Thank you. Hey, it's Boulevard Sinatra Showcase with Joe Piscopo. Coming right back.
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2: Born on America's darkest day of 9/11, the Tunnel to Towers Foundation has been helping America's heroes ever since. In this 25th anniversary year of 9/11, we honor heroes like New York City Police Department Detective Eric Michael Calleja. Calleja, a Bensonhurst, Brooklyn native, dreamed of being a police officer and fulfilled that dream by joining the NYPD in 1994. He worked his way up to the rank of detective and answered the call after September 11th, serving at Ground Zero in the months that followed. In 2022, he was diagnosed with multiple cancers tied to his heroic service. Just 5 months later, he passed away from a 9/11-related illness. Eric is survived by his wife, Marilyn, and his two children. 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That's T, the number two, then T.org.
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0: You're Italian, and you're like Uncle Joe over here. You got to have the Cadillac. I think it's a state law in New Jersey.
7: You got to grease the guy out front so that you park right in front of the door.
0: But you would be, and again, a shout out to my friend Bill Camastro at Gold Coast Cadillac, which I know.
7: Are you trying to convert me, Joe?
0: Well, it's electric.
7: You know, I'm a Lincoln guy.
0: You got the Navigator's very nice, too. You know?
7: Hey, listen, it's all right.
0: You know, huh?
7: But if Joe blesses old Sal with an electric Cadillac, who am I to say that Cadillac is any worse?
0: Back in the day, there'll be one in your driveway when you get home.
7: What did Al Pacino say? He said, Cadillac's got more power. It's got more leg room for your legs.
0: Did he say that?
7: He said that. It's got more power. He already said that.
1: This is Boulevard's Sinatra Showcase with your host, Joe Pitt.

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1: I think we need another couple hours, right? Let me go. Peggy had a great story. She called it Piscopo on Bulova's Sinatra Showcase. Peggy, we got you back. So you're talking about with Frank Sinatra. He redid his whole Palm Springs estate because John Kennedy was coming in. Yes, please continue.
2: He built a helicopter landing pad. He laid the cement and everything. And then, well, long story short, his brother, the Attorney General, Bobby Kennedy, there was some kind of unhappiness going on with the mafia at the time. And it was connected with Frank Sinatra, blah, blah, blah. And the upshot was that President Kennedy had to cancel his trip.
1: Yep.
2: And my understanding, and I hope you can verify this, that Mr. Sinatra was so outraged that he personally took a sledgehammer and broke up the whole landing strip that he had built.
1: Well, you know, Peggy, first of all, thank you for calling. Let me get into this for a second. Peggy, thank you, by the way. I always appreciate you listening. Thank you. So, it was kind of political because, Joe Kennedy, apparently not really a great guy. He wasn't, they thought Mr. Sinatra shouldn't be hanging around with JFK. So JFK and Mr. S were very close friends. So JFK was going to go out and stay in Palm Springs, and he built a landing pad, and he also built a wing, a presidential wing on the estate, on the house.
2: Oh.
1: And so legend has it that what happened was they said to JFK, you can't go stay with Frank Sinatra. You have to go stay with Bing Crosby. And Bing Crosby was a Republican. And Mr. Sinatra was a diehard, they're all diehard Democrats back then. And Mr. Sinatra wasn't happy. That, I think, is rumor. But I think it's suffice to say, Peggy, Frank Sinatra was not happy. Not happy. Because not only did he not stay with him, he went to Bing's house and it just was like one of those things. So thank you for that, Peggy. Thank you for that piece of info. Anything else you need to know, call Professor Piscopo. I think I got the answer for you, okay?
2: Okay. If there's time, I had one more question for you.
1: Okay.
2: And you can cut me off if necessary, but
1: okay.
2: Back around 2012, I play the viola, and I had the opportunity to play in a backup orchestra for, I think it was either the three Irish tenors. This was down in the big theater in Red Bank. What is it?
1: The Basie Theater. Okay. Sure.
2: Yeah, and I had the opportunity to share a music stand with this beautiful young black woman named Tia Allen. I heard from a somewhat reliable source that that you thought she was hot.
1: Yeah. I won't touch that now. I'm going to close the show out, but let's talk about it next week. Peggy, thank you so much. Let me close it out with a nice Frank Sinatra song, if you would, Kevin Drosher. Thank you very much. Here's a little something. Yeah, please. This is so apropos, and I'll address all that next week. I don't remember that at all. But so let's close it out with a beautiful song by the Bergmans and Lou Spence and Nelson Riddle and Mr. Sinatra.

0: Good night, Mr. Sinatra, wherever you are. God bless. God bless America. See you next week.
1: 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Coming up this morning at 9 on the Cats Roundtable, the 42nd President of the United States, Bill Clinton, joins John Catsimatidis for an exclusive interview.
2: The 42nd President of the United States of America, Bill Clinton.
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5: I'm Jane Metzler. Protests and pomp. President Trump's first day in Ireland featured a bit of both. First, that welcoming ceremony, followed by meetings with the country's president and prime minister. President Trump then talked trade with Irish and American business leaders, which brings us to the protesters. They're against the president's tariffs, the war in Iran, and Israel's treatment of Palestinians in Gaza. Taking questions from the press, President Trump called a unified Ireland a good idea. He also discussed Patriot missiles, which Ukraine desperately needs and wants.
6: Everybody wants our equipment. As an example, 2 months ago, 2.5 months ago, they shot 111 missiles at one of our aircraft carriers, and all 111 were knocked down. They never even got close to the ship. Think of that technology.
5: The president talking about Iran there. The president did a low flyover over his Doonbeg golf course, which is hosting the Irish Open. That flyover in the refurbished Air Force One plane, a gift from Qatar. The president may present the winner's trophy at the Irish Open tomorrow. Ireland's own Shane Lowry has a four-stroke lead right now. 500 drones since early Saturday morning. Ukraine's President Vladimir Zelensky blaming Russia for that. At least 9 people dead, dozens injured in and around Kyiv. More trouble in the Middle East, and it could impact the price of oil. Here is Ken Rhodes.
7: The Houthis in Yemen have seized the Red Sea port of Mocha after using drones to destroy Saudi Arabia's east-west oil pipeline. The move effectively blocks the Saudis from exporting any oil, and it allows the Iran-backed rebels to target ships traveling through the Bab el-Mandeb Strait. Saudi Crown Prince Mohammed bin Salman asked President Trump to take military action against the Houthis. No word yet on the president's decision. Ken Rhodes, Worldwide News Network, New York.
5: U.S. intelligence indicating Iran got some help from China in that attack on a U.S. military base in Jordan back in July. 3 U.S. service members were killed. Iran may have received high-resolution satellite images from commercial interests in China prior to launching the July 17th missile attack, and those images may have helped Iran identify specific targets like the base where the U.S. service members were staying. The Trump administration may have broken the law. We'll tell you about that. It involves a cut in FEMA employees.
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5: The NYPD still investigating Friday's fatal shooting of 2 men in Brooklyn's Howard Playground. The victims, 33 and 35 years of age, died at a local hospital. A man who ran onto the field at Yankee Stadium waving a Palestinian flag during the Yankees-Mets Subway Series game, now facing misdemeanor charges. 38-year-old Kelly Marcucci of Long Island, accused of storming the field during the 7th inning of the game, commemorating the 25th anniversary of the 9/11 terror attacks. Police say Marcucci ran onto the field at exactly 9:11 p.m. before he was tackled by security. He allegedly had gone on a social media tirade before the game, ranting about President Trump, capitalism, Saudi Arabia, and 9/11. Elena Rybakina has won the 2026 Women's U.S. Open title after defeating Aryna Sabalenka. Rybakina's win, marking her third Grand Slam title, leaving the French Open as the sole major she needs to complete a career Grand Slam. Sabalenka was the defending champ and was seeking her third straight U.S. Open title. Rybakina is set to become the world's number one ranked women's player Monday, dethroning Sabalenka. From the 77 WABC Weather Center, humid with rain showers overnight, extra caution as we may see some street flooding. A low temperature of 69. Expect heavy rain and some thunderstorm activity later on this morning. Should clear up, so expect some sunshine this afternoon with a high of 80 degrees. I'm Jane Metzler for 77 WABC News.
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9: Sitting behind this microphone, the barrel of a hot microphone, and transmitting at the speed of light, welcome once again as we continue to talk with you with the Dr. Sky Experience. 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And to everyone else, we appreciate your time here to get in, as we like to call it, a theater of the mind conversation. 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Because if you download the app, you'll find out there are many other rooms in this broadcast mansion, this radio station, that you can visit and stay in touch with not only this host, but all the other great hosts here on the talk station, WABC. We continue, ladies and gentlemen, with great guests. And we want to thank our helmsmen, both Bill and Jackson, for navigating the airwaves and getting you on the air. And a hearty, kind of an apology of sorts. If we don't get everybody on the air, we do our very best, because that's what makes this radio show rock. We get back to the normal conversation points of astronomy, space, aviation, weather. Other times, we talk with celebrity guests, as you tell us you enjoy, and also, as yesterday and over this sacred weekend, the stories of American exceptionalism. What's in store in our theater of the mind? And here we go. We're going to be speaking with a regular guest here, Tom Harris of the International Climate Science Coalition. But the theme of this particular program, or the question that we throw out there, and here it is to you, ladies and gentlemen, is climate science being hijacked by incomplete data? And how is this affecting your finances in 2026 and beyond? And we'll also delve into topics that we know you're interested in, the topics that deal with aviation, and some of the things that go on as we look into the heavens, subject of radiation damage from cosmic rays from space, and so many of the other things about having the reality come true, once again, of supersonic commercial airline traffic, not since the great days of the supersonic Concorde. A long, long time ago, and many, many people out there may not even know what the Concorde was. Our very special guest, a brief bio, Tom Harris is Executive Director of the Ottawa, Canada-based International Climate Science Coalition and a policy advisor to the Heartland Institute. He has 40 years plus experience as a mechanical engineer, project manager, science and technology communications professional, technical trainer, and an S&T advisor to a former opposition senior environment critic in Canada's Parliament. And his website, we ask you so certainly to go to as you're calling us throughout the program to check more information, icsc-canada.com. Tom Harris, a hearty welcome to you. And how are you up in Canada? To describe the conditions up there, is summer still strong, or are we now moving into fall, as we would hope pretty soon, right?
10: Well, we had a nice day today. I think it was up to about 75 Fahrenheit, and tonight it's going to be around 65. So, yeah, we're still hanging on to summer. That's warm for Canada.
9: Absolutely. Sounds good to me. I'd like to join you after the 100 and the obstreperous temperatures here, but you would expect that, right, in the desert southwest. And we'll get into a lot of the subject matter of the world's highest ocean temperatures, certainly things that everybody out there may be scratching their head saying, what the heck? How do we get the highest ocean temperatures? How do we get in the contiguous United States, that is the 48 states, the hottest summers? And many people, of course, naturally, they're entitled to their opinion. They would look singularly at the thing called climate change or the concept of what many people think is global warming. But with your help and advisement here, we appreciate you, Tom, sharing with us so much information on these particular subjects. And don't forget, if you're looking for cooler weather, at least astronomically, what happens, Tom? You know what the autumnal equinox happens on September the 22nd at around 8.05 p.m. Eastern Daylight Time. So without all the astronomical technology right now, let's delve into some of the topics. And another area that you can find yourself at, that is Tom Harris, is his contributions and his daughter to America Out Loud. Talk about a little bit about your experience with that and also how people can actually tune into your podcast. Very popular, I'm sure.
10: Yeah, for sure. Well, AmericaOutLoud.news, that is the website. And they're a wonderful site. They have, you know, about 35 or 40 regular radio shows. Mine's one of them. It's called The Other Side of the Story, which I co-host with Todd Royle, who's an energy expert from Dallas, Texas. But recently, my daughter has started to write with me, which is quite exciting. She has a master's in physics, and she's an excellent writer. She's, you know, writes all sorts of interesting things for children, but it turns out that she's also a good science writer. So, yeah, we're publishing articles there. If you do a search for hosts, and you search under my name, you'll see my articles in our radio show, The Other Side of the Story. So that's where I'm doing most of my work these days.
9: Fascinating. Nothing like family, right, Tom? Keep the ball rolling, yeah. And I think that's a beautiful story. Let's talk a little bit more about this, but let's encourage people to get into our Theater of the Mind, 1-800-848-9222. And why? As I mentioned before, not to be overly redundant, is climate science being hijacked by incomplete data? And how does this affect you, ladies and gentlemen, with your finances in all the different energy spectrums out there? We know the war, of course, in Iran with the U.S. is continuing. Gas prices, even here in Phoenix, Arizona, where we're looking just the other day. I haven't seen this ever before. I don't know what it is in Canada. But diesel prices here have reached $6.20. Friends in California saying, here it is, interesting concept, that the gas pumps do not have the ability, they're not programmed to go beyond $9.99. That's amazing. So lots of topics to talk about. But let's begin with some of the topics that you brought to my attention, Tom, that I think are of importance to the audience in talking about the concept of climate science being hijacked. Let's talk a little bit about what the concept is about global climate databases and how you address this as far as maybe them being hijacked. Talk to us about it.
10: Yeah, exactly. You know, the UN used something called the representative concentration pathways. They estimate how much the society is likely to develop economically and how that would result in greenhouse gas emissions. Then they take that and they use computer models to forecast the future. Well, for a long time now, the most cited future forecast is called representation, get the word right, representative concentration pathway, RCP 8.5. And they had an assumption that we would be seeing world population go to about 12 billion by the year 2100. We'd see 8 times as much coal being used for generating electricity. Now, it's interesting, back in, 2019, the Climate Change Reconsidered reports looked at that, and here's what they concluded. They concluded, in fact, they cite a particular scientist, Dwyron, his name was, that if they use RCP 8.5 by 2100, that would mean there would be, and these numbers are important because it shows how ludicrous it is, there would be 930 parts per million of CO2 in the atmosphere. Now, today, there's about 420. Now, the 930 parts per million is 55% more than the 600 parts per million of CO2 that would be generated if we burned all the currently known reserves of coal, oil, and natural gas. Now, the people saying that is the U.S. Energy Information Administration. So this is not like a flaky forecast. In other words, the forecast that they were using to forecast all these dire events, you know, 5 degrees of warming and all these things, it was totally unrealistic because it was more than what would happen if we burned all the known reserves of coal, oil, and natural gas in the world. So it's completely ridiculous. Now, that was predicted back in 2019 by the Climate Change Reconsidered reports of the non-governmental International Panel on Climate Change. And that's worth people looking up. If you look up climatechangereconsidered.org, you can see they were saying that the RCP 8.5 was ludicrous. It didn't make any sense. Well, now the UN are finally admitting that RCP 8.5 is implausible. It's virtually impossible. And what they've done, Dr. Sky, is as a result, with their new forecasts, they've cut the temperature increase by 2100 that they're forecasting in half. Okay, instead of being 5.2, 5.7, they're now talking about 2.8, maybe 3. So that's an enormous change that they've suddenly decided is, in fact, more reasonable. They've cut the warming in half, in one step. Now, most media didn't cover this because, of course, it takes away a lot of the scare from the whole global warming thing. But as I say, this Climate Change Reconsidered people, climatechangereconsidered.org, they said it 7 years ago that the whole thing was nonsense. And because, of course, the population of the Earth may peak around 9.5 billion, not 12. Yes. And we might have twice as much coal being burned by 2100, not eight times as much. So their forecasts are ludicrous, and they finally are admitting it.
9: Tom Harris joins us. You, ladies and gentlemen, have an opportunity to present your side of the story, questions, comments, etc. All we ask is that if the listeners and the people out there calling, we value you greatly. Let's just stay on topic. And if you do have topics that stray from this, like later in the program, we'll be talking about aviation, supersonic flight, and so many positivities, because our special guest, Tom Harris, has great extensive experience, and he could talk for hours because we've listened to him on this, and he could go on about the great stories of aviation in the nation of Canada. Let's kind of relate this so people can understand, and you're doing a fine job, in my opinion. Trump doubles down on killing the climate scare and its destructive consequences. Talk about what's happening since, obviously, the spring of 2025. EPA Director, Administrator Lee Zeldin, driving a dagger through the heart of climate change religion and ushering America's golden age. How's that going here as we move forward? This is interesting from the United States perspective.
10: It's fantastic. I mean, we wanted him to do this in the first administration, but he hadn't yet learned how to control the deep state. He now knows how to do that, and he's firing people, which is exactly what he should be doing. The biggest thing he did is not only did he get out of the Paris Agreement, okay, it has to happen, it's about to happen, but he got out of the underlying treaty that is the treaty that actually is causing all the climate scare. It's something called the United Nations Framework Convention on Climate Change. And we were always saying to Trump, to the Trump administration, you know, through the media, although some of our allies actually were in his transition team, and they were recommending, look, get out of the fundamental treaty that was signed back in Rio de Janeiro in 1992, because that is the source of the Paris Agreement, the Kyoto Agreement, you know, all the different ridiculous agreements that really handicapped the United States. And he's getting out of the Framework Convention, which is absolutely wonderful, because as soon as you get out of the Framework Convention, then everything built on it, all the previous agreements, they all vanish in an instant. So this is a massive development. The other development, of course, is that the EPA, the Environmental Protection Agency, are reexamining whether or not carbon dioxide should be called a pollutant and whether or not it should be controlled under the Clean Air Act. Now, there's going to be a lot of lawsuits on that. That's going to cause a lot of controversy on that.
9: I know. You're right.
10: Yeah, a lot of court cases. But it's great. Tom, I mean, he's doing a wonderful job.
9: No, I can feel the enthusiasm in your voice on this, and I'm sure listeners out there, we all come back to our pocketbook on this. So hopefully the things the president's doing, you're doing, you know, elocuting that in great ways to give us the information. But are there other nations that have also followed America's lead on this that you could tell us? Why should we be the only ones in the world talking about, from your perspective, the common sense of this? Are there other countries that are now saying, hey, we're also on board with this? And if there are those, tell us.
10: Well, yeah, the funniest example is I believe it's the Philippines. The head of the Philippines, when he was told that they were going to have different carbon dioxide restrictions, he said no. He said, that's ludicrous. I'm not going to do that. He said, we're not going to handicap our people for the possibility of affecting climate. We're also finding Eastern European countries like Poland and Czechoslovakia are starting to pull off on this totally. They're starting to realize that, look, if we want to develop our cheapest and best form of energy, for them, that's coal, then we can't be part of this. So, yeah, we're seeing a gradual movement. It's interesting, the Conservative Party in the UK, and, of course, you know, what is it? The Reform Party, I guess they're called. The one that Nigel Lawson leads. But anyway, they are also saying if they get into power, they're going to dump all of their carbon dioxide reduction targets. They're going to get rid of net zero. You know, so a lot of countries, unfortunately not Canada, because we're led by a climate activist, but many countries are now saying, no, we're not going to have these targets. And, you know, it's interesting. China said as long ago as 2014 that they weren't going to follow any targets at all. So what you're having happen is that a lot of companies will leave Canada, for example. Hopefully they won't leave the United States now with Trump in power. But they're leaving Canada and they're moving to the developing nations who simply don't want to have any limits at all.
9: Tell us about this if you can, and I'm sure you have deep research on it. What stranglehold on, let's say, America and Canada energy if we enforce what President Trump's doing to get rid of this or slow it down and even eliminate some of these restrictions? How would that directly affect? I mean, what are those restrictions that if they all disappeared, let's say here in the United States where people are paying excessive gas prices, we know there's a war, but are there some things in this that people can relate to and say, hey, once the Trump administration helps turn these things off, they're ludicrous. I'm sure they're in the form of restrictions, taxes, et cetera, down the road. What would you say? That's interesting.
10: Yeah, the biggest problem is something called net zero. They want to actually have it so that we're having zero carbon dioxide emissions when you count the amount we emit and then you subtract from it the pulling out of the atmosphere of carbon dioxide and other methods. That net zero basically would deindustrialize the West, okay? Mm-hmm. And we're seeing that already is happening in places like Germany, where they're trying to actually bring in net zero even now. And as a consequence, what would happen is that the fossil fuel companies could simply not operate in the West. So they'd have to move. And in fact, we'd be getting all of our oil then from Venezuela and, you know, foreign sources who don't have any limits. So the net zero targets, that is the biggest threat, I think, to our society at large, because essentially they want us to stop using all fossil fuels. And that includes natural gas, which, of course, is a very clean fuel. They want us to stop using that. And I'll tell you a funny story here in Ottawa, Canada.
9: Go ahead. Yes.
10: There is a natural gas pipeline which provides the Children's Hospital of Eastern Ontario with heat. Okay. Yeah. The environmentalists wanted to turn it off. They wanted to actually run the city with wind and solar power. And
9: not going
10: to
9: happen, right?
10: Well, yeah,
9: not economically doable. That's exactly right.
10: That's right. What are you going to heat the hospital? Right. You can only heat the hospital when it's windy or sunny, because of course, you know, battery power only stores for a few hours. Mm. But the big impact, I think, is that we'd end up having to import virtually all of our fossil fuels because our companies here would no longer be able to develop it. So net zero, that's a massive threat. A lot of states within the nation, within the United States, are still pushing this, and they have something called the Regional Greenhouse Gas Initiative. They call it REGGI. And California, they're pushing it really hard. You know, you have various eastern states that are doing it. So the real problem is now at the state level. As long as we can keep a sensible person in the White House and eventually, hopefully, have a majority in both houses of Congress.
9: We hear you loud and clear, right? Mm-hmm.
10: Yeah, that's what we really need, is we need a Republican majority, because what's happened, and I mean in both the House and the Senate, because the trouble is the Democrats have been hijacked by extreme left-wing socialists, and they are pushing plans which basically would destroy the industrial base of the United States. And you know, the other point, Dr. Sky, is that if you really follow net zero to its logical limit, it also restricts fertilizer, because part of the emission is nitrogen.
9: Yeah.
10: Yeah, nitrous oxide is one of the emissions that they try to control. And so, you know, it's interesting, because Sri Lanka did what the Democrats and others want us to do in the West. What they did is they outlawed all artificial fertilizers, which, of course, you know, produces nitrous oxide. And the country essentially collapsed. The president ran away from the country. The protesters occupied the presidential palace. The price of all of their commodities went through the roof, and they had to completely turn everything back. Because, you know, half the world, and this is an important statistic, half the world is being fed now because of artificial fertilizers. Okay. So what they do is they use it. They basically take CH4, which is methane, and they reform it. They pull out the nitrogen, and then they make these special chemical fertilizers that now feeds half the world. And if you follow the net zero target to its limit, you would get rid of that. So there would be mass starvation. So that is, in fact, the outcome. If you follow Greta Thunberg, Al Gore, you know, these kinds of people, you would have mass starvation.
9: Fascinating information here, as we have a regular guest here. Many people, of course, do enjoy you, and I certainly do. And thank you for coming to us, telling us the truth about what, in your opinion, is going on in the world. You know, you hear about the word climate change, you hear about the word global warming, but is the word correct as you use it? Climate realism, is that the thing that you were talking about? And so everybody understands your perspective on this. Is that what you were saying to us? Climate realism should be the term. You don't have to believe it, folks, but our special guest is telling us there's a difference. Right.
10: Yeah, it's funny. You know, Greenpeace came to my door a few years ago and they said, will you contribute to help us stop climate change? And I said, oh, will you stop the next glacial, please? Because, of course, Canada 25,000 years ago was totally covered with ice, you know, several miles thick, except for a small area in the Yukon. And we couldn't live here then. And that is coming back. So, I mean, people in our camp, we don't say there's no climate change. Of course there's climate change, and thank God there is. We'd still be under 2 kilometers of ice. But the bottom line is, we say climate change is all the time. It's part of nature. El Nino, things like that are part of nature. And so we should prepare for it. And sadly, Dr. Sky, and this is something we can talk about later, almost all the money is going into trying to stop climate change. Almost nothing is going into helping people adapt to whatever happens. And that is just a complete crime.
9: Well, I think if people look at this in their opinion, we respect it. They don't have to agree with anything we're saying, but always in the opinion of our guests. This is interesting. It all boils down to your pocketbook. Because if what the Democrat Socialists are looking to do, if that's correct, you'd be the leader of the charge on that. You have much more experience on that. It all boils down to your pocketbook, aside from the war in Iran, where the gas prices, of course, we understand how the prices are up. But look at all these restrictions, and thank goodness that the President of the United States, President Donald John Trump, with the EPA and Lee Zeldin, and again, I use this as a quote right from the reading I'm doing, quote, driving a dagger through the heart of climate change religion, the religion itself, and ushering in America's golden age, end quote. Makes sense to me because it all boils down, right, Tom, to people's pocketbook and just how they're effectively going to pay for these different things. Electricity. Look at the electricity issues all over the country. And I know that was a big campaign issue in the last gubernatorial election in New Jersey where people were talking about, and I'm sure they'll get activated here in the theater of the mind, our contact number 1-800-848-9222 to get you on to express your opinions about is this climate science being hijacked. You're hearing from one person that I respect here. There are many people in this subject, but he is a regular guest here on our program. 1-800-848-9222. And go ahead and give out the correct email, the correct website, excuse me, so I make sure that I have it when we talk about it again. What is it that people can get in touch with you?
10: Yeah, I actually have two sites, one that focuses on Canada, and that's icsc-canada.com. The other one focuses mostly on the United States, icsc-climate.com. I wanted to give you one number that'll scare your listeners, okay? Here's a cautionary tale about what not to do in the United States. We had a premier back in, I think it was 2004, Dalton McGuinty, and he held a press conference and he piled up on a table a big pile of coal. He said, this is old technology. I'm going to get rid of this. Well, of course, it's not technology. It's a resource. But regardless, and he did. We went from 25% of our electricity generated by coal. We had one of the cheapest rates of electricity in the world. And he got rid of all of that. And the rates of electricity didn't go up by 30% or 50%. It tripled. Okay, our prices are tripled, and what happened is a lot of it's being hidden in our taxes because they didn't want the rates to go up as much to reflect the actual cost. because they knew that the, you know, citizens would completely rebel. So amazing. We have rates that are, we have rates in there now, something like double what it was when it was, 25% coal. We built massive amounts of wind turbines, 60-story high wind turbines all over the province.
9: Yeah.
10: All over, and I would guess that if you look at the amount of extra tax we pay to compensate for the, you know, so the rates don't go up triple, we really have tripled our electricity rates. So when I hear Americans talk about, oh my God, 20% rise in electricity rates, I say, look to Canada. Look
9: there
10: to
9: you
10: Ontario.
9: Go. That's more with you, Tom. Sorry to cut you short. The clock rules as we move through time and space. We see your calls coming in, 1-800-848-922-222, excuse me, to be part of what we like to call our Theater to Mind conversation as we get back to the topics that made this show originate. The subjects of astronomy, space, aviation, weather. And as we do often, we talk about celebrity guests with those celebrity guests and stories of American exceptionalism. We will be right back after these announcements.
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0: 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Tales of the bizarre and extraordinary. 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
1: There are places on Earth where ancient stone seems to whisper a question humanity has never fully answered. High in the Andes of Peru stands the mysterious Gate of the Gods, a massive stone structure carved into the mountainside, appearing almost like a doorway leading nowhere. Local tradition speaks of a sacred gateway, a passage through which extraordinary beings could travel between worlds. But what if this legend is more than symbolism? Across the civilization, stories emerge of celestial visitors descending from the heavens. Beings who arrive through gateways, pillars of light, caves, mountains, or mysterious doors between realms. From ancient Mesopotamian traditions to Hindu accounts of celestial vehicles to stories of gods crossing between heaven and earth, the pattern appears to be remarkably persistent. Could these ancient gateways have represented something humanity once understood differently? Some theorists suggest that locations such as the Gate of the Gods may have been perceived as stargates, places where the boundaries between dimensions, worlds, or even distant points in space could somehow be crossed. Of course, there is no scientific evidence proving that all these structures were functioning interdimensional portals, and yet the legend remained. Perhaps the ancients were describing spiritual experiences. Perhaps they were preserving misunderstood natural phenomena. Or perhaps, hidden beneath the language of mythology, is an extraordinary memory of encounters we have only begun to question. What makes these stories so fascinating is not necessarily the claim that portals existed, but the possibility that cultures separated by oceans and thousands of years repeatedly imagined the same impossible idea, a doorway between worlds. And if such a doorway ever exists, where would it lead? To the stars? To another dimension? Or to a reality that we have yet to understand? Maybe the stones are not merely ruins. Maybe they are reminders. Reminders that humanity has always looked toward the unknown, searching a way through. And this... Echoes in the Unknown.
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3: Look up into the endless dark. Every star you see is a sun, burning out in silence. We are just travelers, drifting through the vacuum of time. So fragile, yet we dare to dream.
1: Minutes after the hour. Thank you for joining us on the Dr. Sky Experience. Before we return to our special guest, Tom Harris, a brief but important update on the things that we talk about here that are so important to us and maybe to you too, the wonders of the nighttime sky. If you look into the west just after sunset, a fresh crescent moon starting to adorn our September skies. The planet Venus hangs low into the southwest. It reaches its greatest brilliancy on the 22nd, and as mentioned before, the big seasonal change, the autumnal equinox, September 22nd, 8:04 p.m. Eastern Daylight Time. And don't miss one of the most magical and romantic and beautiful full moons, even if you're not a follower of the wonders of the night sky. Who would not say that this moon that I'll talk about, the beauty of the harvest moon, the full harvest moon on the 26th, closest, of course, that is why it's called the harvest moon, to the autumnal equinox. We continue with 34 minutes after the hour, with Tom Harris, our special guest, talking about what's happening in the world of climate realism. And now let's go, Tom, to the callers. They've been patient. Let's go to line number one, Greg in Michigan. Thank you for your patience. You're a regular here in the Theater of the Mind. How are you doing this evening?
4: Thanks, gentlemen, Mr. Positive Boom Shakalaka. I've got to ask your guest, do you think the politicalization is defining, climate change? Will we ever get to the apex of what we want to achieve because of the politicalization that is happening in this country? Some people believe in climate change. Some people don't. What do you say, my friend?
5: Great question. I think the biggest problem is the media. Okay, the media sell the scare and they boost it. I mean, I was watching a video yesterday on the El Nino, and they have dramatic music. They have exaggerated statements, you know, catastrophic results are happening and, you know, all that sort of thing. And of course, there's two reasons for that. I asked an Eastern Canadian editor who used to publish our articles all the time, and it stopped. I said, why have you stopped? Because, you know, we're even better writers than we were when you published us. And I was writing with a leading climate expert at a local university, so certainly we had the credentials. And at first he said, oh, we believe Al Gore. And I said, yeah, but you realize Al Gore has no scientific background. And he said, yeah. I said, do you have anybody on staff who has a science background who can judge between the different scientists' points of view? He said, no. So I said, okay, what's the real reason that you only promote catastrophe? And he said, well, if we published your point of view, our advertisers wouldn't like it.
6: And of course,
5: and he was honest with me, and he told me in confidence, which is why I can't tell the actual publication, but it was a major Canadian newspaper. And there's two reasons why their advertisers wouldn't like it. Catastrophe sells. Okay. When there's a scary headline, people buy the newspaper because they want to know what's happening. And of course, advertisers want high circulation so people see their ad. But there's another reason. More and more companies, whether it's car companies or printer companies, you know, they're all starting to use the climate scare to sell their products. You know, the electric cars, for example.
6: Sure.
5: If there's no climate scare, or if a scientist has an article opposite the ad for this particular car company that says, oh, we're helping stop climate change with our electric vehicles. If there's an article on the next page from a leading climate expert saying there's no climate emergency, this is mostly natural, so get used to it, the advertisers will hate it. And so what's happening is it's an exciting thing to do, all these headlines. It's also selling advertising. So I think the biggest issue that has to be overcome is people have to take what they see and CNN, ABC, all these, you know, very left-wing media, they have to take it with a grain of salt.
6: And absolutely. Do your own research. Yeah. Right. Do a deep dive into this. Greg, you get the last word. We appreciate your commentary and being part. You're like the first guest into our Theater of the Mind, so thank you. You have a closing comment? You can go ahead and do it.
4: Dr. Sky and your guest, fantastic. Mr. Positive wants everybody to go for their dreams. Thank you, Dr. Sky.
6: Well, thank you so much for being part of the show. Let's go to line number two, Saul in the Bronx. You've been patient. You're on with Tom Harris. How are you doing this morning?
7: Gentlemen, awesome show. And we do have climate change in the southwest of America and Mexico. It's called air conditioning. Nobody would live there without modern technology.
6: Yeah, now, I'm here guys, right now, buddy. I'm here,
7: let's
6: Saul.
7: Let's face it. Where people are talking about climate change and no nukes and everything, this is the hard left trying to cripple America's economy and basically to take it down. And I'm looking at it from a point of view that they're not taking over the country, the hard left. They're being given the country. Mandani, if Pat Buchanan got elected president, Mandani would be in Uganda selling goat burgers today. He wouldn't be in America. So the thing is, why are they going after patriotic conservatives like me, banning me from talk radio and letting all the leftists talk? And that's all they want to do, gentlemen. I would love to have a follow-up, but they are taking down the country through the economics, too.
6: Well, you said it, and so did our special guest, Tom Harris. He said it well. But let me ask you, Saul, you sound like a man who has the different name every time you call. Are you the same guy, or do you have a brother? Because you sound like the guy who called yesterday, which is fine. But are you the same person, or who knows? That's interesting. You sound like there's a duplicate guy out there of you. Interesting. So go ahead, Tom. This is an interesting thing, what Saul in the Bronx says.
5: Yeah, we have to recognize, how did the hard left take over our institutions? Because they head up the churches, they head up our universities, they head up, as you know, the Democrat Party, and they head up many state governments, and it's just all across. That wasn't the case, you know, back in Nixon's time, back in, you know, around the 70s. I mean, we basically had a conservative establishment, and the left were on the outside. Well, there was a fellow by the name of Saul Alinsky. Okay. And interesting, because Saul, I thought of Saul, but regardless, he developed something called, Rules for Radicals. Okay. And this was a book that he encouraged the left to actually use to take over our institutions. And he had different rules, you know, and in particular, one of them that we like to use is, he said that, you know, you have to use ridicule And you have to attack an individual, not an establishment. You don't attack a university, or you don't attack a party. You attack an individual. Now, of course, you do it politely. You do it with sensible facts and figures. But you basically have to make that individual defend their point of view. And I'll give you a really good example. The point is that they took over the left with these rules, so we have to use those rules to take it back. We have to take over the establishments. And I'll give you a really good example of the use of ridicule.
6: Okay, go ahead.
5: Yeah, this is sort of a fun one. And you have to hold candidates for mayoralship or premiership or governor or whatever. You have to hold them accountable. Well, it turned out we had a very left-wing person who was almost certainly going to be the mayor of Ottawa. Okay, her name was Catherine McKinney. And she tried to get out of the idea that there were going to be 710 industrial wind turbines all over the city. She said, oh, it's a minor part of the plan, mm-hmm, because, of course, it's ludicrous. Because they were asking her, where are they going to put them? And she said, oh, it's a minor part of the plan. Well, we had somebody who was working with us who actually looked at the plan and realized that wind turbines were a very major part of the plan. So in a later debate, she went to the microphone and she read out what this particular candidate had said. And then she read out the plan itself, and they're totally opposite. So here's the question that was asked, and it uses one of the rules, which is ridicule. The question was, did you agree to a $57 billion climate plan without reading it first? Yeah,
6: wow.
5: So there were a lot of red faces, because what's she going to say? Oh, I didn't tell the truth this time, and I did this time, but not this time. You know, I mean, it really makes her look ludicrous. And
6: interesting.
5: So, you know, we have to be braver. We have to go to the microphone in open public meetings and quote them and say, look, what you're doing would ruin our society. You'll have half the world's population without food. What the heck are you doing? So you actually have to really nail them with these questions. And that's what the left did. And they did it over and over and over. And they took over our institutions. So we have to take it back. We have to not be afraid.
6: You're giving us a plan of action. And that's exactly what I think the listeners want here. Saul, you got about 30 seconds if you want to give us a response back, because we're up against a break. Go ahead, Saul in the Bronx.
7: Awesome show. At one time, I had at least 100 imitators call and talk radio imitating me, but nothing more grew the leftist movement in this country than the 1965 Immigration Act. They brought in 100 million third worlders, and people are scratching their head why the country's a third worlder. If Pat Buchanan got elected president, Mandami would be in Uganda selling goat cheeseburgers today.
6: Interesting. Wow.
5: Yeah, good.
6: Powerful information in the opinion of Saul in the Bronx. Thank you for calling, my friend. We do appreciate this. We're up against the next break, ladies and gentlemen. When we come back, we have so much here that we'd like to share with you. We see your calls coming in. We see Randy in Illinois and Carl in New Jersey. And how about the rest of you folks joining us in this theater of the mind, where, of course, we love dialogue. 1-800-848-9222. We will be right back on the Dr. Sky Experience.
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8: This is John Catsimatidis. Live long and prosper. My motto on most of my shows. And we want all Americans to live long and prosper. The amount of chemicals companies been putting into our food for the last 30 years. Why? They want it to last longer on the shelves. Well, I have to thank President Trump, Secretary Kennedy, and Dr. Oz. They went to war with putting chemicals in our food in America. Lately, General Mills, no more dyes in the General Mills cereals. Kellogg's, no more chemicals in our cereals. My favorite, M&M's. Starting in August, all the M&M's that go to Amazon have no more chemicals in their M&M's, but the ones that go to supermarkets do. What is the truth? No chemicals in our food. I want Americans to live longer. Live long and prosper. I'm John Catsimatidis, and that's the Cat's Corner.
2: 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The Cat's Roundtable. John Catsimatidis speaks with Hunter Biden about socialism and being a Democrat.
9: I'm an FDR Democrat. 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
8: Hello, I'm Jay Ernest, American artist, singing rockabilly, country, and Johnny Cash. You are on the radio with Dr. Sky. This has been a great experience. 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
9: We should listen to people who disagree with us. Author unknown. Pretty common sense. But as we continue at 47 minutes after the hour, we welcome on line number two. We welcome on line number three, Randy in Illinois. You've been patient. Good morning. How are you?
10: I'm very well. Thank you. Dr. Harris, I read somewhere, and unfortunately I can't remember exactly where, but that at West Point they did some experiments with temperature because West Point hasn't had that much development over 100-plus years.
9: Yes.
10: And they found, if I remember right, that there was only something like a quarter of a degree difference in the temperature between the beginning of the time period they studied and the current day. And then the other question I had was, with all the satellites we only have about 60 years, I think, worth of data as far as weather satellites. How much data do you think we'd need as far as consistent data before we start making a judgment about, you know, what climate might actually happen in terms of preparing for, you know, eventualities and changes and everything? Because right now we're going off of just, from the way I look at it, we're going off of just, you know, pure guesswork.
9: Very good question, Randy. Stay with us on this. This is fascinating. Tom, I appreciate what Randy's talking about the age of satellites and the data that we have when we didn't have this, say, back in the 1960s. Please, please continue.
11: Yeah, I'm not surprised to hear that West Point didn't have a big change. You know, a lot of the temperature rise has nothing to do with greenhouse gases. Greenhouse gases contribute, but you get a place like Atlanta. Okay, they call it Hotlanta because from space they can see that it's as much as 5 degrees warmer than the surrounding countryside because of what's called the urban heat island effect. So as cities expand, you're going to find a lot of temperature sensing stations are now in the city. They were previously perhaps in the country. And so that alone is causing, in many cases, most of the temperature rise. And of course, if you have thousands of big cities around the world, eventually they'll have some impact on the globe. So I'm not surprised to see that or to hear that West Point's temperature sensing didn't change very much. You know, it's interesting. You're talking about how long a data set do you need to know that what you're experiencing is unusual. First of all, 30 years of weather is needed for one climate data point. Okay, that's what they call it. One
9: that's
11: climate. So when I hear people say, "Oh, we've had three summers in a row that are hotter than average, it must be global warming," I say no. If that occurred year after year for 30 years,

0: years, then you've got something to talk about with respect to climate. But, you know, Randy, you really have to go back in time geologically to see what happened when carbon dioxide was much, much higher in the past. I mean, right now it's 420 parts per million, and they get excited. They say, well, it's a 50% rise since 1880. Well, that's true, and it sounds like a lot, until you realize that we've had 1,000% of today's level at various times in the past. And so if you really want to understand climates, you have to go back in geologic time, millions of years, hundreds of millions of years, and find out what happened when CO2 was much higher in the past. And I'll give you one example. You know, I used to be, and I love the introduction to this part of the show where you say you have to keep your mind open to alternative points of view, because absolutely, that's what changed. I was a climate alarmist. I thought that we were...
1: Were you really? Really? That's amazing.
0: Yeah,
1: so you had a transformation. Wow. See, this is interesting.
0: Yeah.
1: So here's a man who's telling us the truth, that he was on the other side, and now he's come over to this side. So you have experience in both of these identities. Please continue.
0: Both camps. Yeah, in 1990, I gave a presentation at an Earth Day event, and I showed how studying the planets helps us understand the Earth, and it's called comparative planetology. And the example, one of the examples I used was that the runaway greenhouse effect on Venus is an illustration of what could happen on the Earth if we don't
1: stop. You're exactly
0: right. But, of course, the greenhouse effect on Venus is only one of many reasons why Venus...
1: And a temperature daily of 915 degrees Fahrenheit, if you really care.
0: Well,
1: but, Randy, let me give Randy a chance. Randy, if you have another response here, we're closing out the hour. Go right ahead. Your very important point, I think, is knocking it out.
2: I think it's, you know, this is all understandable, and you know, I know that in the past, in the Middle Ages, we were a lot warmer, and then we had the the mini ice age in the 17th century, and you know, so things change so much. And I know I'm a child of the 70s, so of course I grew up with, by 2000, we're going to be in 800 miles of ice, and it's going to freeze to death.
1: Well, Randy, let me ask you a quick question. Let me ask you a quick question. What got you interested in this particular subject on this show? I mean, not this. I'm interested to hear this from people, because apparently you sound like a first time caller, if I'm correct. So we appreciate you.
2: I am a first time caller. I listened to you last night, and I heard you were going to be talking about this subject.
1: Awesome.
2: And I've always been interested in this subject, because I look at things, you know, and go, okay, can we judge this not by a computer model? Can I actually prove it, you know, in actual time and space, real life? And, you know, half the stuff I read, I'm like, this is crazy. It doesn't make any sense. You know?
1: And, what kind of background, you know, I mean, if you don't mind sharing it, what kind of background, what kind of work have you been doing? Just
2: well,
1: so we share that.
2: Oh, gosh. I've been basically in the film industry. I was a film editor and an extra and a little bit of an actor for a while.
1: Well,
2: but I've always been interested in science and technological things and history and, you know, and you kind of cover all those bases. So I'm always interested to hear what is on
1: your show. Let me say this humbly. Thank you for being interested. It's always not so much about the host, and I appreciate the nice comments people do give. And if they don't, they're entitled to their opinion. But it's always about the great guests that we have. So, Randy, I hope you'll be with us in future editions of the Dr. Scott Show.
2: I promise you I will, and I really enjoy your show, and I enjoy all your guests, because you get people who think.
1: Yes,
2: people who are not afraid
1: thinking.
2: To use their mind, and their mind is a muscle. And if you don't use your muscle, you're going to lose it.
1: Well, God bless you, Randy. Thank you, and hope you have a good weekend. And to Tom Harris... No, we didn't pay him to say that. So there you go. We love first-time callers. So we appreciate
2: thank you very much.
0: Bye-bye.
1: Thank you,
0: Randy. And I got to tell you, too, when it was 1,000% of today's CO2 levels, we were in one of the coldest periods in the whole geologic record. And that is what changed my mind. I suddenly realized, oops, the real world doesn't work the way the computer models say it should. So what am I going to believe? What am I going to believe? The real world or a computer model?
1: I hear you. Thanks again, Randy, in Illinois. Appreciate your commentary. You know, as we move to the top here of hour number one, how quickly, of course, time flies. My email is drsky, Dr. Sky at wabcradio.com. And one of the things I need to learn, Tom, people send me emails and I don't see them somehow during showtime. No excuse for this host. But in the future, if people do have questions, I'll try to also do that until I improve my skills of being able to link this all the way to the Facebook, to the X's, to the Instagrams, to all the other things. But again, I'm not trying to, apologizing here, I'm not trying to shun away or shine away from the people send me emails, but I do always respond, but it's usually after the show. We'll try to change that. Well, we have a full board of callers here, and we certainly appreciate them. You got a few minutes, and before we say that, before we close out the hour, we have Carl in New Jersey, Frank in the Bronx, Jeffrey in Queens, and Marietta in Staten Island, if we don't get to you, obviously, in hour one. If you'd like, please stand by, and we'll do everything we can to get you on. Tom, the summation of hour one, we're talking about this concept here, not to say climate change, not to talk about global warming, but climate realism, and I can say it, but you have a much more powerful experience in this. Do your research on these subjects. Do not listen and go ahead and believe what? Everything you read on the internet. Of course, that's ludicrous. And so many of them, you can't even read the articles because they're paywalls. You know, the minute you come on there, it's like, send me $500 to read one article. Of course, I'm being ridiculous. But the reality is what? You say it best. Do the research on these subjects. Just because you hear it in, you know, the legacy media, television news, or what have you, that's very infectious to so many people because they're not really getting the full story. And that's what we're trying to do. You got about a minute and a half before we close the hour. You are on the stage in the theater of the mind. Please continue.
0: Yeah. Well, climate realism recognizes that climate always changes. It always has. It always will. The only constant about climate is change. Okay. That is the only constant. And, you know, we admit that there is some warming due to greenhouse gases. And of course, greenhouse gases have been a godsend to the earth. Without greenhouse gases, we'd be a frozen ice ball. The question really is, are we causing dangerous global warming? If we're causing, let's say, a degree of warming since 1880 or 1.3 degrees, that's the estimate, which is very, very small, then that's not a threat. You know, if we doubled CO2, we would get temperature rises at most of about 1 degree. But 1 degree averaged over the whole world is so small, you wouldn't even notice it in your entire lifetime. So climate realists look at real world data. We look at extreme weather, for example. This is a great example. There's a database that's called National Oceanic and Atmospheric Administration, NOAA. They have a database of all the extreme weather records for every state in the United States. And this statistic, people have got to know this statistic. In 2026, and you know there's lots of records because you have highest temperature, lowest temperature.
1: I've studied some of these, yes.
0: Mm-hmm. Yeah, biggest hailstone, your strongest wind. In 2026, there was one record set. Okay, in 2025, there were two. In 1936, there were 27 records set. And those records still stand today.
1: And so that was before supermassive population and the whole climate scare. And so much more. More with Tom Harris, ladies and gentlemen, 1-800-848-9222. And we'll shift the conversation a bit if Tom agrees. Let's talk about Super El Nino. Let's talk about the weather effects. Why are there no hurricanes in the Atlantic Basin so far? What's the causation behind that? And some of those things that he talked about the highest temperatures, you may be scratching your head, but you learn. Our goal here is to have everybody learn something new every time they listen to the Dr. Sky Experience. We'll be right back. And thanks to our helmsman, as we continue here, both with Bill and Jackson.
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4: I'm Jane Metzler. President Trump spending the weekend in Ireland to promote the U.S. for business. Not everyone is happy he's visiting.
5: Well, I disagree with the fact that he's here. I wish he wasn't here. I don't think we should have invited him. And I'm here because he causes more harm than he does, and he causes too much suffering. And it's a protest to end against the suffering he's causing in the whole world for so many people.
4: At a news conference, President Trump talked about the possibility of a united Ireland. Controversial.
6: What do you think about unification of Northern Ireland and Ireland? I said, oh, that's a nice question. I gave a nice answer, I think. We'll read about it tomorrow. That's one of those questions where no matter what you say, no matter how well you say it, there's no good answer, right? There are about four or five. I could tell you some other ones, but I'm not going to get you started. But that was one of the questions. But I actually said it would be, I think, a very cool thing, to be honest with you. I think it would be cool.
4: President Trump then flew to his Doonbeg golf course. The Irish Open is going on there, and the president may hand out the winner's trophy before returning to the U.S. Sunday night. Ukraine's leader Volodymyr Zelensky says Russia launched at least 500 drone strikes since Saturday morning, many around Kyiv, at least 8 civilians killed, dozens wounded. Russia's President Vladimir Putin, meantime, is warning that sending European troops into Ukraine would mean a direct conflict with his country. Authorities in France believe sabotage may be to blame for a train derailment that injured 44 in the northern part of the country. Police say they found a chunk of rail on the tracks. It may have triggered the accident. The prosecutor's office is investigating. An unexpected female visitor at the Malibu home of former Vice President Kamala Harris and her husband Doug last night. Nobody home but the security guards.
7: Harris's spokesperson tells News Nation that security personnel intercepted the woman Friday night before she reached the home in Malibu. The spokesperson says Harris and her husband, Doug Emhoff, were not there at the time. And authorities say the woman complied when she was asked to leave. No arrests were reported. Officials have not said why she entered the Harris-Emhoff property.
4: News Nation's Kelly Meyer. Probably a good thing for that woman that the former Veep was not home. She told Oprah Winfrey in an interview she owns a gun and she knows how to use it. This is the Worldwide News Network.
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4: NYC Emergency Management sending out an alert warning of heavy rain and possible flash flooding. A flood watch in effect for the city from 4 a.m. to 12 noon, with the greatest risk for heavy rain and flash flooding between 5 and 10 a.m. If you live in a basement apartment or below grade space, be prepared to move to higher ground. The city opening 51 safe overnight locations at NYC public schools. Pets and service animals are welcome. Two NYPD officers on modified duty after one of the officers accidentally fired their weapon, striking the other and a civilian bystander. This happens inside Brooklyn's Kingston Thrupp subway station Thursday. Police say fragments of the bullet struck a 34-year-old woman and the other officer. Both were treated for minor injuries and released from the hospital. NYPD's Hate Crimes Task Force investigating an attack along the waterfront at Hunters Point South Park in Long Island City. A 21-year-old woman and 22-year-old man were attacked this past week by an unidentified suspect who allegedly shouted anti-Asian slurs while punching both victims and spraying the man with an unknown substance. The woman was punched in the back of the head and the young couple fled their attacker to a nearby restaurant. Detectives now reviewing video surveillance footage in an attempt to identify the suspect. Your 77 WABC weather forecast. Rain showers overnight with street flooding expected. A low temperature of 69. Heavy rain and a thunderstorm later on this morning with sunshine and a high of 80 degrees expected this afternoon. I'm Jane Metzler for 77 WABC News.
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1: Hour number two continues here, and we're coming to you from the barrel of this hot microphone, transmitting, of course, at the speed of light. Isn't that incredible? From the heart of New York City to the nation, the world, and maybe even out into the universe and the cosmos. Thanks for spending part of your weekend with us, the Dr. Sky Experience, from this blowtorch powerhouse signal of 77 WABC. We like to consider the show a sort of a theater of the mind. You can get in touch with us, as many are awaiting, in the theater of the mind, in the queue at 1-800-848-9222. Our special guest, he's a regular here, Tom Harris, the executive director of the International Climate Science Coalition. He and his daughter share a very interesting platform also that we should promote, AmericaOutloud.news, where Tom Harris and his daughter, Mary Jean Harris, contribute to some very timely news articles that you can go to. Tom, welcome back. Appreciate this and appreciate your time as we continue to talk about these important subjects. The callers continue here, and they always rule. Let's go to line number one. We have Frank in the Bronx. Frank, good morning. Thanks for your patience.
10: Hey, Dr. Sky. I'm Mr. Harris. So I have four comments and a question. Okay? So first of all, we have to go to nuclear energy. It's the safest form of energy. People are misinformed, okay? And then electric cars are not the answer. You know, we have to have hydrogen fuel cars. Because electric just creates more more carbon monoxide. And then we can never get rid of, we can't get rid of oil right now because there's no infrastructure for any other kind of power, hydrogen, electric. No, there's 145,000 gas stations in America. The president said the previous president said that we have to go to electric cars by 2000 or something. There would not be enough infrastructure to take care of the electric cars.
1: You're so right. Yeah. Absolutely.
10: And then with wind turbines, people complain about birds getting killed, which I think is garbage, you know? Mr. Harris, what do you think about airplanes, jets? Are they the biggest contributor to carbon dioxide? That's it.
1: No, thank you, Frank. Very enlightening. And I think, as he was saying, if you didn't hear what Frank was saying, I don't know if you did, it was a little difficult at the end, about what? The contribution of what's happening with airplanes in the atmosphere, I think he was referring to, is that a causation, if I'm correct, in what changes the climate or changes things in the air? Tell us.
0: Yeah, I think that there is some impact of the aircraft, of course, and probably the major impact is the effluents that come out the end and the water vapor, because, of course, most of the contrail, most of it is water vapor. That's what you're seeing coming out the end. And it's interesting because they said there was some effect after 9/11 when, of course, they grounded all the aircraft. So I'm sure what the effect is probably a bit of cooling, quite frankly, because it would reflect, you know, the white contrails would reflect sunlight into space. But I'm not sure of the overall effect of aircraft when you count also the fact that they're burning fossil fuels, of course, and so they're actually contributing to CO2. But, it's interesting. He did say concerning electric vehicles, want to point out one thing really interesting. The head of Toyota told the Japanese government that if they switch the country to electric vehicles, they will have massive blackouts across the country because they don't have enough electricity. In Canada, believe it or not, by 2035, that's only 9 years away, it will be illegal to sell gasoline-powered cars, if you can believe
1: that.
0: Wow. That's
1: so aggressive. That's so radical. I mean, it's so improbable, right? I mean, what better words can we use? That is insane.
0: Well, I'll tell you, the cost of gas-powered cars is going to skyrocket in a couple of years before that because everybody's going to want to have a brand-new gas-powered car because, of course, the electric cars don't work very well in a place like Canada that's extremely cold. Germany went to all-electric buses, and they had to get diesel buses to back them up and go pick up customers when it was too cold. Frank is completely right. We don't have the infrastructure to support electric vehicles. We can have some, you know, they're kind of a novelty. They're sort of fun for people to have. But to actually run our society with electric vehicles, man, there just isn't enough infrastructure, just like Frank said.
1: Thank you, Frank. Always enjoy your commentary here. Line number four, we welcome Carlin, New Jersey, to the Theater of the Mind with Tom Harris on the stage and the spotlight's on him. But no, Carl, welcome to the show. Good morning. Thanks for your patience.
11: Oh, good morning, gentlemen. And it's a great show, by the way. Tom, I'd like to ask about climate realism. Does that include also the notion that the short-term weather effects like El Nino and La Nina are being incorrectly interpreted as long-term climate change? And also, I wondered if you had plans to talk about what exactly is El Nino and La Nina as a cyclic system.
1: Wow, Carl. Yeah. You're driving a lot of direct traffic here, because let me say this. Our next subject up is going to be a conversation with all the audience about this super El Nino, fact or fiction. Please continue, Tom. Carl always brings up some very insightful points.
0: Yeah, I think we have to define a few things first. There's something called the neutral phase, when it's not El Nino, it's not La Nina. It's just the normal trade winds going across the Pacific from the west coast of South America over to Australia and Indonesia. The normal thing that's happening is those trade winds pull hot water on the surface of the ocean over to Australia and Indonesia, and of course it causes a lot of rain because there's more evaporation. During an El Nino phase, the trade winds weaken, or they can even reverse. And so what happens is the hot water is pushed over to the west side of South America. And that's a bad thing for a lot of reasons. First of all, with the hot water now near Peru, it stops the upwelling of nutrient-rich water from deep in the ocean, you know, near the coast of Peru. And so their anchovy and other fisheries, they just collapse. That's a bad thing. Now, it's interesting because we have an El Nino going on right now. The trade winds have certainly weakened a lot. It's a stronger El Nino than usual. And they say that it's being amplified. They call it a super El Nino. It's not yet super, but it is strong. The idea is that by late this year, early next year, it will be a super El Nino because the oceans are warmer and the oceans will accelerate or augment the El Nino that's already happening. And now a couple of interesting things are going to happen. First of all, because of the warm water in the eastern Pacific, you're going to see more hurricanes and typhoons in the central and eastern part of the Pacific.
1: And we do, Tom. I'm looking at my forecast here. I use a certain weather, on the internet. And it goes into deep satellite imagery. And you're right. Well, we'll get into the Atlantic basin of having zero right now, but you're right.
0: Right.
1: There's so many of these storms that are emanating right off the coast of, let's say, Costa Rica, Mexico, the Baja. Some have turned into some very powerful hurricanes. Some hit or some missed Hawaii, the state of Hawaii. Incredible.
0: Yeah. Well, and it's interesting, too, because of El Nino, what they have is wind shear. In other words, it cuts the top off hurricanes that would ordinarily form in the Atlantic basin. So it's a real blessing for people in Florida because the hurricanes are much less severe, and many of them, as I say, never actually congeal into hurricanes because of wind shear. In other words, wind shear is the difference in velocity between different altitudes. And if there's a big difference, then the hurricane simply can't form because its head is cut off.
1: Exactly.
0: That's what happens in El Nino. Now, El Nino will cause some bad effects like flooding and increased storms on the west, but it'll cause less on the east. So this is a natural thing. Now, the interesting thing about El Nino is they can't really forecast when it's going to happen because the periodicity varies from 2 years to 7 years. Okay, and they're not able to actually forecast it. So the idea, though, is this time around, the El Nino will be especially strong because hotter than usual, and that will amplify it. But I don't think anybody's saying that El Nino itself is being promoted by global warming. I think what they're saying is that because the ocean is warmer, that will make El Nino more effective, more severe.
1: Tom, any opinion from you on media hype, at least at this point, in the concept of super El Nino? Is there a little bit of scare in this, or is this something that meteorologists...
0: yeah.
1: I mean, obviously, we have to go and get the answer, because I read this all day long, I listen, I watch, like a lot of people, and I wonder, how much of this is a little bit of hype? What's your opinion?
0: I think it's 90% hype.
1: Wow, because, there you go.
0: Yeah, because El Niños, I mean, scientists are able to use proxies, which are things like ocean sediments and coral remains, to determine that El Niños have been going on for thousands and thousands of years, probably millions of years if they had their records. So this is a natural phenomenon, and some years it's going to be stronger than others. The forecast is that this year it'll be an unusually strong one, but then it'll be followed by what's called La Nina, where everything cools off. And at that time, when you have La Nina, probably in a couple of years, it'll be the opposite, where the trade winds will be stronger pushing across the Pacific. So the coast of the western coast of South America actually will be cooler. So we're headed back into that. But when I watch the media coverage of this so-called super El Nino, I see all these, you know, superlatives. I mean, they're getting very, very excited. They use
1: the highest, most powerful storms will occur because of Super El Nino. Stay tuned. News at 6 or news at 11.
0: It'll be somewhat stronger than usual. But, you know, if you go through the historical record, there undoubtedly have been equally strong El Ninos hundreds of times in the past.
1: Tom Harris, he's our guest, executive director of the International Climate Science Coalition. If you're curious, in hour number 2, an extension of his talents from hour number 1. Patient people here in the Theater of the Mind, line 2. We welcome Jeffrey in Queens. Good morning. Thanks for your patience. How you doing?
12: 2 days in a row, Dr. Siaga. Unbelievable. 50 years, no call, now 2 days in a row. All right. Okay. Several points. You opened my eyes tonight. I was one of those, started in the 90s, I believed the sign of the scare tactics. And then I thought about 10 years ago or 15 years ago, I said, wait a second, all these scientists are just saying what saying going along because they have to get their grants funded.
0: Oh, yeah,
1: right? Of course.
0: Totally.
1: And their sabbaticals. They need a sabbatical, too.
12: Well, right. So that's nice. I changed 15, 20 years ago. I changed my. I did a 180. Okay. Now, what you said about the UN, their plan to attack America, and they've captured, I guess they have the same plan to attack Western Europe, which they have accomplished much more than America, and that's so scary. And then you have the what you said about the media being, you know, making money by sensationalizing the problem. That's so scary. And then, by scary, I mean almost an insurmountable force. And then, here's something that's not some that we actually surmounted. Lee Zeldin, when he changed that rule, what it was called, what he did was so unbelievable. He reversed what they had, their 30-year plan. He reversed it, right?
1: It's a punch right in the gut. There you go. A punch to the gut. Yeah. Absolutely.
12: That was fantastic. And as long as Republicans win, it will continue. But if Republicans don't win, then the Democrats will go back to what they had going on for 30 years. And Al Gore, what a scam. You know, not a scientist, just pulled a scam to make money. Okay, here's final question. If I confronted all these eco-ecology people, wrong word, the other side, if I confronted them with everything we said tonight, they would just say, we are pawns. Maybe they would say, we are pawns of the big, big oil. How do we counter that attack? That this is just big oil. Okay, so.
1: Yes, but Tom, before you answer, the question is, why do we have so many smart callers to this show? This is incredible, right, Tom?
0: yeah, for sure. Well, you know, I always answer that question by saying, well, you realize that following the climate scare will violate many of the causes the left say they hold dear. They talk about social justice. Well, you realize that poor African nations are not allowed to develop their oil, coal, and natural gas because they can't get loans from the West, who say that, oh, well, they have to develop with wind and solar power, but they can't afford it. So the consequence of the climate scare, taken to its extreme, is millions of people starving, many people, you know, cold, hungry, and freezing in the dark, when in fact we turn off our solid, dependable energy sources. So, you know, and you know, Frank is right, eh?
1: No, it's Jeffrey.
0: Name, right?
12: Jeffrey.
0: You know, one thing you got to realize is that across the world right now, they're spending $2 trillion a year on climate finance. And almost none of it, only $68 million, is going purely to adaptation, which is helping people adapt to climate change. The $1.9 trillion is going to try to stop climate change. And that is really immoral. That is something that people have to bring up. Look, is the fate of what might happen in 100 years more important than people suffering and dying today who can't get help, can't get air conditioning, can't get refrigeration because we are worried about what might happen in 100 years?
1: Amazing.
0: That is completely, that's immoral. That's radically immoral. And well, that's something we have to confront the left about.
1: Jeffrey, God bless you. Thank you for being part of this show. And you got in twice, so that's even better. I appreciate
0: it. Yeah, great.
1: You have a good morning, sir. Thank you very much. Let's go to line number 5. We welcome Marietta in Staten Island. Marietta, are you a first-time caller? I haven't heard you before, and thank you if you
13: are. Yes, I am. Yes,
1: good morning.
13: I am. Good morning to you. Before on the show, you were discussing Saul Alinsky and his book, Rules for Radicals. In that book, Saul Alinsky dedicated on his dedicate page to Lucifer, the first freedom fighter.
1: Not a good guy.
13: He had stated that he not only he won, Lucifer had won his own kingdom, and Lucifer did not win his own kingdom. He is a fallen angel. Also, I would like to say also he promoted Saul Alinsky power politics, and in that he promoted conflict and defeat. Why not promote our own Judeo-Christian ethic into our any confrontation and to promote peace, joy, and harmony instead?
1: Common sense, Marietta. You're right on the measure. And Tom, what can you say? It's awesome.
0: It's a very good point. And in fact, I often speak to Christian groups and I say to them, look, Saul Alinsky was a genius, but he was an evil genius. We can take the parts of his campaign, the methods that he taught, his rules, the ones that are ethical, but he did lots of things that were unethical, so we don't take that. So I'm very clear, I don't support Saul Alinsky, you know, because he was an evil character, not just a genius. But he used very effective methods that allowed the left to take over. And some of them, we have to choose only some, because some are pretty nasty. We have to use those methods to try to take control back. And, you know, the main one I always point to, for example, is that you have to know what you're talking about. When you go to the microphone and you disagree with them, you have to be able to answer the question, what would you do instead?
1: Precisely.
0: And so the main thing that I tell all the activists is I say, look, don't just go to the mic and ask, oh, what about the children mining in the Congo, you know, breathing radioactive dust to get a cobalt so that we can have rich Westerners driving electric vehicles. Don't just say that. Say what the alternative would be. And, of course, the alternative would be to develop cobalt mines in places that have good human rights.
1: You better believe it. You know, that's absolutely right. Yeah,
0: so using a Christian approach, a fair and honest approach, is what we advocate, using the parts of his rules that we can ethically.
1: Marietta, you've been patient. You waited a long time. A closing comment from
13: Kelly,
1: you.
13: Kelly would like to see more of the Judeo-Christian ethic. Remember also what Saul Alinsky said. When he died, he wanted to go to hell so he can organize there as well. He did say that. Now, instead
1: what
13: of
1: a place to go,
13: following a fallen angel, why not follow the Lord who made us in our values, as this is a Christian nation? We were founded on Judeo and Christian ethic. Let us promote that and forget the deceit and forget the conflict.
1: Marietta, thank you. And
0: thanks for being
1: a first-time caller.
0: Yeah, you're completely right. We have to use the rules that actually are ethical, because he was not a good guy.
1: Not at all, especially anybody that wants to go to hell. I mean, that's pretty pretty absurd.
0: Yeah.
1: Thank you, Marietta. Enjoy your weekend. Yeah, thank you so much for being part of our show.
0: She's completely right, because, you know, our side does have the truth on our side. And so we have to not stoop to the level of our opponents.
1: 1-800-848-9222. We appreciate everyone who's been in the queue in the Theater of the Mind. We'll continue here. But there's some interesting subjects. I may want to shift the conversation just to give everybody a complete understanding of this. You talked about El Nino, the super El Nino. In your opinion and the opinion of others, maybe some media hype on this. I hope we're not wrong on that if two, you know, horrible storms occur from this particular event. But remember, folks, all weather is generated from the sun. No matter what the position you have, nobody can deny that. But here we go, Tom. Your reaction to this. We've only got a few minutes to do it. Heartbreak coming up. U.S. In the U.S., the hottest summer in 132 years, beating the summer of 1936 during the Dust Bowl era, hotter than 2021. And July, I'm just reading this, the hottest temperature in the United States, of course, by 0.4 degree Fahrenheit, higher than the last previous high. And then in August in the USA, in the lower 48, the high temperature average was 75.6 degrees Fahrenheit, 3.5 degrees higher. Explain that to the audience, and if we need more time, of course, we'll carry it on after the hard break. That's fascinating statistics, but what's the real story behind this from your analysis?
0: Well, I think, you know, you have to recognize that in any record, the further the record goes, eventually you're going to start making new records. Okay, we don't have a record that lasts for very long. I mean, before 1900, the record was very sparse. It could have been much hotter, and we wouldn't have known. But we are going to see. You know, we're in a generally warming phase coming out of the Little Ice Age, so we would expect to see higher temperature records being set, you know, consistently over time.
1: Correct.
0: And of course, the urban heat island where many of the temperature sensors are would also show increasing temperature as well. I'm not aware of that particular 0.4 you said increase over the nation.
1: It's 0.4 degrees Fahrenheit higher. This is saying, I'm just reading this, July, the hottest temperature in the U.S. history was 0.4 degrees Fahrenheit higher than whatever the previous temperature. That's not listed here. And I'm trying to read this with accuracy so the audience can appreciate this. And then going on to another one, the highest global ocean temperature of all, averaging, and now we're not talking about the Arctic, we're talking about maybe a little bit toward, let's say, up to about 50 degrees latitude and minus 50, 70 degrees Fahrenheit on the Fahrenheit scale. So is that alarmist information? And if you don't know, I mean, truth always sets us free. But the point is, we're receiving all this information of higher and higher and higher. What's your take on the whole subject then?
0: Yeah, I think, you know, they have a new climate reference network in the United States. It started in the year 2000. And what they realized was that many of the temperature stations had been contaminated by the urban heat island effect. They'd been, you know, put in the middle of parking lots or whatever. And so they wanted a network that would not be contaminated by these urban heat island effects. And so they established something called the reference network that started around 2000. And that has shown no warming. Okay, so what they do is they put these stations way out in the country. So when you talk about a 0.4 degree rise, I'll bet you anything that's including temperatures in the city. What would be interesting is to look up and see what does the reference, climate reference network say.
1: I understand. And I'm being a generalist in this right now, just reading some statistics. But again, media hype, who knows? Incorrect information. As you say, the climate science being hijacked, those are not your direct quotes, but I'm saying from the time we've had you on here, information that, of course, the encouragement is this, and you would agree, people should go out and do the deep dive research. Some people can't because they're so busy, but simply have an open mind that you can, of course, analyze this for yourself, because everything you hear and see, television-wise and et cetera, in the media, there has to be some way that each individual can hopefully get into a deeper dive. Agree?
0: Yeah. And I think what they should do is go to an AI like Copilot and ask it, what does the climate reference network show about recent temperatures? And the fact that temperatures in cities are going up, of course, you know, you have to expect that. It'd be really interesting to see, does the climate reference network show any of that 0.4 degree rise across the continental United States? Because the last I looked a couple of months ago, it's showing no warming at all.
1: There you go. More with Tom Harris, the clock rules, as we move to the heartbreak in hour number two. More with you. We see Mike in the Lower East Side, and you, ladies and gentlemen, are welcome to call us and be part of the Theater of the Mind, 1-800-848-9222. We will be right back.
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6: We have John Cassimatidis, number one, and his beautiful wife, Margot. 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So good. So we have to really be nice to them when we think we're going to win New York. And if you have him on your side, thank you very much. My friends for a long time. Thanks, John.
8: 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The Katz Roundtable. John Katzimatidis speaks with Hunter Biden about socialism and being a Democrat.
14: I'm an FDR Democrat. 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
8: 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You talk. We

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0: Every beat of your heart is an echo of an ancient star. You are not lost in the universe. The universe is living inside of you.
1: The Space-Time Continuum. Here on the Dr. Sky Experience, 32 minutes after the hour. As we continue with some updates on things you can see in the heavens, this part of the Dr. Sky show, people tell us they enjoy. A brand new series of satellites has been launched by AST Space Mobile, a company that launched three satellites and many more to come called Bluebird satellites. These are satellites are the largest phased array satellites, meaning the disk may open up. The entire platform is the size maybe of a tennis court. 2,400 square feet, this array. They can be seen in the sky as you continue to talk about this, and we will. We're looking to get some of the people who, you know, engineered these particular satellites. But the nighttime sky, a controversy I'm sure Tom Harris and I can go into great detail on. So many satellites, and for the astronomical community, many are concerned that they photobomb the individual deep sky observations. More on that later. But the Bluebird satellite, number satellite number 11, passes over New York City tonight, Sunday night, at 8:53 p.m., some 61 degrees high in the sky. And if you practically see this, it could be seen with the naked eye, but just know, the part of that satellite is 2,400 square feet, one of the largest platforms, called a phased array, used for continuance of cell phone coverage. Let's continue with the callers. Line number 3, Mike, you've been patient in the Lower East Side. You're on with Tom Harris. Thanks for your patience.
2: Good morning, Dr. Sky and Tom.
3: Yeah,
2: I think the most radical climate change this Earth went through was when it started raining during Noah's time, because before the flood, it never rained. The water came from underground. So, I mean, this world's got to probably still stabilize, even though it's doing a good job doing it. There was probably never clouds before this, you know, so the sun, everything was perfect, you know, and I mean, it was people like the Democrats or why God, Jesus Christ, sent the flood to destroy them all. And we ought to tell them the next time he's going to do it, it's going to be with fire. So don't rush the climate change too much, because this world is going to incinerate when he lets go all the atoms and everything. That everything's being held together through the power of God, you know, like when he lets go, everything's gonna blow apart like an atom bomb. And this is, it's in the Bible, man, and they need to read the Bible.
1: Well, we need to live our lives in the best we can of trying to get along with each other, and I know that's a bold statement, but more important than what I say, Tom Harris, your response to Mike. He brings up some very, very spiritual points.
3: It's interesting, because there is this story about the flood, you know, in many different religions. It's not just in the Christian religion or the Jewish religion. It's in many religions. So apparently there were big floods at times in the past. I can't really comment, though, concerning what it says in the Bible, because honestly, I haven't studied the Bible as much as I should have.
1: But myself included, you bet.
3: Yeah. Dr. Sky, I wanted to just tell you that, you know, I said if you went to Copilot, you'd probably find out the Climate Reference Network was not showing that warming. During the commercials, I actually went to Copilot and I asked it. And here's what it said. It said, no, the U.S. Climate Reference Network, okay, this is the pristine network that have stations way out in the country, a long way from urban heat island, does not show a uniform 0.4 degree Fahrenheit raise above the previous national high temperature record. That specific figure comes from NOAA, that's National Oceanic and Atmospheric Administration, all stations' climate records, not the Climate Reference Network. So then I asked it, okay, and do the all stations' climate record include cities? And the answer was yes, it includes cities. So that's almost certainly the reason that we're seeing a rise like that, is because more cities, more urban heat island, higher temperature. But the reference network, which are pristine country stations, don't show it.
1: Well said, Don. If we can shift the gear a little bit here, we wanted to get in as much information as we can, but your background in aviation, I know we could talk about for hours. We were once talking about the great Canadian aerospace project with the Arrow jet fighter, one of the most amazing aircraft that I've ever seen. I've studied it, I've read about it, and you know a lot about it. But here's what I wanted to shift gears, if you don't mind. I wanted to talk with you about something very interesting. From deep space, cosmic rays are misunderstood by so many. But in the early part of the 20th century, it was actually discovered by a gentleman who had a balloon flight where he detected these very high-energy particles. And many people wondered where they came from. Some thought they came from the sun. But we do know now, without going too deep into it, that cosmic rays are these heavy particles, super powerful energetic particles from, let's say, galaxies, stars, collapsed black holes, what have you. But here's something interesting, and not to alarm people, I wanted to get your comment. A French court has now decided that aviation radiation is a real threat to health. And it's interesting because this goes on to say that the cancer rates, not to scare people who fly, but it's been used in many cases where we talk about flight attendants that have been in the business for maybe 30, 40 years. Sad to say that a lot of this is now affecting their health, pilots, of course, because when you fly up into that high area of the stratosphere, let's say, you're not being protected at all. So it's interesting. There's also this threat from deep space cosmic rays. Your quick analysis of that. It's interesting.
3: Yeah, sure. Cosmic rays are not rays, first of all. Just like you said, they're particles. They're high-energy particles. When they named them, they thought they were rays. And they come from various sources. The ones you're talking about come from deep in the galaxy, largely from exploding supernovas. There are cosmic rays from the sun, but the ones we're talking about, the high-energy ones, which penetrate everything, they're coming from deep space. Now, it's interesting that on the Apollo 11 mission, Buzz Aldrin and other astronauts reported seeing what they call flicker flashes in their eyes when their eyes were closed. Their eyes were closed and they got these flashes. So these are hitting astronauts. There's no question about it. And in long-term space flights, when we go to Mars, we have all kinds of problems to worry about. And one of them will be, you know, what detrimental impact will the increased incidence of cosmic rays, galactic cosmic rays, hitting the astronauts' bodies, what will that do to them? Who knows?
1: Exactly right.
3: But I wouldn't be at all surprised to see cancer rates go up. You know, certainly you're seeing that, as you said, in airline pilots. But so cosmic rays are a serious issue. And, you know, they also relate to climate because when they come in through the atmosphere, they ionize air molecules, which then act as nuclei to form, to attract water droplets and make clouds. And that, of course, cools the Earth. So when the sun is less active, there's less solar wind, and so more galactic cosmic rays get through, we have a cloudier Earth, and in fact, so it definitely has a significant impact.
1: So as you said, more of these cosmic rays during solar minimums, we're now moving past solar cycle 25, which is still high, but not super high, and then, of course, just the opposite, like I said, more solar, you know, more cosmic rays when solar minimum, and less than, obviously, during max because of the big protective bubble that's around the Earth. Thank goodness for that. Before we go to the next break, I wanted to shift gears again on you because I know you have an aviation background. And many people out there who are within the sound of our voice may know about the supersonic Concorde of days gone by, an amazing bit of technology by the British. But now, here's a company, and I know you and I have studied this, Boom Technology, developing the next iteration of commercial supersonic aircraft. Now, people may say, wait a minute, I heard that Boeing had an SST project in the 60s, and the problematic thing, the Congress got involved and said, no supersonic aircraft over the United States because of sonic booms. But quickly, this is what they're doing. People can check it out. Boom Technology, Inc., very interesting company. They have an XB-1 demonstrator to demonstrate the future of commercial supersonic aircraft. And now they've developed something called the Overture Airliner. How about this? It can go, obviously, supersonic, and it diminishes or mitigates a sonic boom. And airlines, the company's that successful. United Airlines announced in 2021 that it signed a deal to purchase 15 of these Overtures, American Airlines, and also Japan Airlines and other airlines. Isn't that fascinating? We'll be able to travel and cut the time, across distant, destinations by, of course, flying on supersonic aircraft, much more improved than the days of the Concorde. I think that's fascinating. What say you?
3: Yeah, it's wonderful. The Concorde, not only was it very expensive, but it caused a loud sonic boom, which, of course, when you're flying over land, is not acceptable.
1: Exactly.
3: These new aircraft, they're structurally designed to massively reduce the sonic boom. You know, for example, the main feature is their extremely long nose. They look a bit funny, actually, a Pinocchio aircraft, but they go like in the case of the X-59, which is NASA's supersonic test aircraft. They just flew it at Mach 1.1, and it was very successful. What they say is that with the long nose and extremely thin wings, that's important as well, that the sonic boom will not be like thunder. It sounds very much like thunder when it goes over, you know, an aircraft. Sure. Goes overhead, you got, you know, two massive booms for the leading and trailing edge sonic shockwave. But this is apparently just a dull thud, and it's going to be much easier for them to fly.
1: Oh, it's amazing. Very positive technology. Boom Technology, Inc., Boom Technology. People can check it out. It's an amazing company. And how about this, ladies and gentlemen? A superpower natural gas turbine. What's that? Superpower. It's a 42-megawatt natural gas turbine. Based on their, you know, proprietary technology, it operates without cooling water. Its intention could be to help power data centers, and obviously data centers in space are another subject, but this company is really cutting edge. So people, if you're interested, as we talk about the great subject of aviation, we're going to try to get some of the people on, maybe the CEO, to talk about the benefits of this modern, very well-funded company developing. They already have orders, and I find that fascinating. Tom, we're up against the last break. Isn't it amazing how time just continues to fly? Maybe we can figure out through AI how to then slow down the time so we'd have more time. And obviously, that would be the goal if a show like this, of course, by the listeners, they would like to have more. Your website, give it out one more time.
3: Yeah, sure. There's two. Mm-hmm. It's the Canadian version is icsc-canada.com, and the American version is icsc-climate.com. And people really have to go to americaoutloud.news, because that's where our articles Absolutely. And radio shows are.
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5: With Judge Richard Weinberg, Chairman Jesse Garcia, and Eric Levine, Esquire. This week on the show, we go on the record. Judge Weinberg discusses the dangerous rise of Islamism as we remember 9/11 25 years later.
6: We're not talking about all Muslims. 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
7: I'm Michael Cohen. Yeah. On the latest episode of When You Know Unleashed, I know Donald Trump. I worked for him. I stood beside him. I saw how he operated when the cameras were on and when they weren't. I helped create a president, paving the road to the White House. You all know how the rest of the story plays out. Now I'm sitting across from him again. We're talking weaponization, political lawfare, and plans for the new ballroom, plus so much more.
8: These are vicious people, and what they've done to our country is bad, and now they're on the other side of it, and we're not weaponizing. We don't weaponize, but they've broken so many laws. They've broken so many laws, the lying they've done to Congress. I mean, look at the lying where they made such lies to Congress and so many other things. It's a very, very amazing thing that you did. And I think other people are going to be doing it also.
7: So don't miss one of the most thought-provoking conversations yet. Yeah. When You Know Unleashed with me, Michael Cohen. 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
5: Some have said the Dr. Sky Experience is an antidote to negative news fatigue. 47 minutes after the hour, we appreciate you. And let's wrap up hour two. We go to line number one, Tom in New Jersey. You're on with our guest, Tom Harris.
6: Good morning, Dr. Sky. Okay. I have two questions, if that's okay.
5: Please go ahead.
7: Yep.
6: All right. The first question is the car that Elon Musk launched into space.
5: Yes.
6: I was wondering what it is actually doing up there and when it's going to come back down to Earth. And the second question is I'm wondering what kind of a winter the East Coast will have this winter.
5: Very interesting. You want me to take the first one, Tom, or you have some information on the...
7: Well, I know it's in a solar orbit. So I don't think it's coming back to Earth.
5: No, it's not, Tom. It's out there. And we see that little Tesla Roadster. I have a friend of mine here in Arizona who actually has a Tesla Roadster from the factory on the front of the dashboard. It's signed by none other than Elon Musk. It's the same car that they put the dummy in, as we call it, the little spaceman called Starman. So, no, it's not going to return to the Earth, but they're saying... And they haven't seen the pictures. There's telescopes that actually can image this, Tom. It's amazing. So far.
7: Oh, wow.
5: Yeah, they can. But they're probably saying that Starman is probably all chewed up right now. He's probably not looking like a dummy. He might be all even pushed out of the car. And that the paint job on the car has probably been pulverized, not by cosmic rays, but by meteoroid particles. So, no, Tom, it's not headed back. But the part two, I think, goes to you, Tom. I think Tom was asking a question, part two. Go ahead.
7: Yeah, it's interesting. You know, predicting climate or, you know, the weather that far in advance is always very inaccurate. It's kind of interesting. Environment Canada have a seasonal weather forecast where they actually say what's likely to happen 4 or 5 months in advance. Now, they also show you how accurate they were in our past predictions. And it's quite amazing because if it's below a certain level, they say no more accurate than rolling a dice. It's just by chance. And most seasonal forecasts actually are that inaccurate that they're no better than chance. 50-50 as to whether you're right. I think I can say one thing about the upcoming winter is that for people in Florida, you know, and the Gulf Coast, they're going to likely see less hurricanes. I think that one's a pretty solid forecast because we're in a strong El Nino. And of course, the hurricanes have their tops cut off by high wind shear in the Atlantic. That's about the only forecast I would make.
5: Because that's a good one.
7: If I look at Environment Canada's record, it's pretty abysmal. So
5: thank you for that information, Tom. But to the other Tom in New Jersey, here's another little insightful thing. I don't know. I guess I'm an adult that collects Hot Wheels. Wow. Why, what about that? But anyway, Tom, you can go out and find, it's probably a little more pricey. A lot of the collectors have the little Elon Musk little car, Hot Wheels, the little Tesla Roadster with Starman in there. I have one on my desk, and I gave one to a friend of mine. So, Tom, if you can't see where it is out there, the Hot Wheels is the next best example. Thanks for the call. Appreciate it.
7: How about that?
5: Let's close out the show. Line number two, Dave in Staten Island. You've been very patient.
8: Dr. Sky and company, the question is actually three of them, but they're connected. The Borealis, the jet stream, and does the orbit around the sun...

0: We're usually seeing pictures as being round. Is that more likely to be oval-shaped, because sometimes you're close to the sun?
1: Yeah, here we go.
0: The axis, and other times you're further away.
1: Now, Dave, you bring up something good. I'm going to jump in on this one. Tom can corroborate this, I'm sure, and add to it. The Earth's orbit is elliptical, so obviously we're farther away from the sun. We're closer at certain times of the year. The orbit is not perfectly circular. Of all the planets in the solar system that has the perfect or near-perfect circular orbit is Venus. And, Tom, you were saying before, Dave's asking an interesting series of questions here, you were saying about the climate on Venus. So now, if we were looking at the weather forecast, it would be tomorrow, 910 degrees, 910 degrees the next day, Fahrenheit. So that's crazy. So the orbit that we're looking at, Dave, of the Earth is not perfectly circular, and some other planets have more. They call it an eccentricity. The weirdest one was the guy who I was in school with, who taught me a lot, was Dr. Tamba, who discovered Pluto. And his orbit is inclined 17 degrees to the planets, and it's one of the strangest orbits. But now what did they do, Tom? And to the other, to Dave, excuse me. They went ahead and made it a dwarf. But, Tom, your response to Dave. Go ahead.
2: Yeah, for sure. I mean, we are an elliptical orbit, and the orbit changes. We're very fortunate now that when it's winter in the northern hemisphere, we're closer to the sun. And so we don't get the extreme cold that we would at times, because, of course, this doesn't stay the same. In fact, the eccentricity changes over millions of years and even hundreds of thousands of years. And so, excuse the wind here, I'll just be out of the wind in a second. So what we find is that there were times in Earth history when during the northern hemisphere winter, it was further away from the sun than at other times. That would have been a bad time to be alive. But we've got two beneficial things. You know, we're further away from the sun during our summer, which is great because our summers are not quite as hot as they would be. And exactly. We're closer to the sun. We're closer to the sun when it's winter. So our winters are not as severe. So, yeah, we're in a sort of Goldilocks time frame right now. That's for sure.
1: Well, Dave, have we even enlightened you to the questions you've asked? Go ahead. If we didn't answer them, tell us.
0: No, yes, you did. But believe me, I have a lot of them.
1: Oh, wow.
0: Astronomy since I was a kid. I wanted to build my own telescope.
1: Wow.
0: And they said you had to polish the mirror to, like, pristine condition. And I couldn't see myself doing such a job on that mechanical, I put that way, to make a perfectly smooth, round surface of the mirror. Mm-hmm. And now I remember as one was to be a telescopic, like a coil, of a telescope, so you could carry it like a portable.
1: Oh, yeah. So they're thinking we should do this, Tom. We should do this in Dave's idea. Maybe we should do it. It's our idea. Do a big what? Dr. Sky viewing session for our listeners there on the East Coast. Go to Canada. I do this out here in Sedona all the time, a very popular location. And for those that are not familiar with Sedona, we're going to be doing some shows about that, about the legacy of the nature of Sedona, some of the mysticism. And, of course, it's one of those dark sky communities which at least preserves the integrity of the nighttime sky. So maybe you and I, Tom, can work together on that and figure out how we can get out there and not only talk about these subjects, because like Dave in Staten Island, there's a lot of love for the wonders of the nighttime sky, and we appreciate everybody.
2: Oh, yeah. Well,
1: Tom,
2: I have a Celestron C8. And that telescope is a perfect combination between portability, because it probably weighs, you know, in its case, it might be 50 pounds. So you can
1: I got one sitting right next to my desk right now. And the only thing I'll disagree with you on, I rarely disagree with you, it's too damn heavy to lug out there all the time.
2: Well, it's not like you get up to the C11 and then it becomes like you need a wheelbarrow or something. With the C8, I used to live in northern Alberta because I worked in the Air Force and I was at the Aerospace Engineering Test Establishment. And, you know, I had some nights, well, it was pretty cold, but I could see incredible things, you know, that C8 is a good size, 8-inch diameter. It's a light bucket. So when you look at the Andromeda galaxy, for example, you see an actual disk. I couldn't see the spiral arms, but I could see the disk easily, you know, the Andromeda galaxy. And the fun thing, right, Dr. Sky, the thing that's so fun about looking at the Andromeda galaxy is you realize, and you can see it with the naked eye in the country, just as a little fuzzy spot, but those photons started towards the Earth over 2 million years ago.
1: I know, it's amazing.
2: It's a time machine, eh?
1: we show the people this, but the hardest part, not to be totally ridiculously comedic here, a lot of times we'll show Saturn. And a lot of people, when they look at it, they're totally incredible. And by the way, Saturn, if you're looking out into the sky, folks, if it's clear, in the early evening, it's high in the southeast by about 10 p.m. You can see it with the naked eye, but the telescopes. So here's the point. A lot of people, when I show it to them, I say, what did you think? And they go, oh, that's incredible. I never saw anything so good. I said, hold it. Let me change the slide. So a lot of them believe that I actually had some fake thing like a ViewMaster.
2: Oh, yeah. Well, it's
1: but we don't do that to the kids. Yeah, we never do that to the children. They want to see it.
2: My dad
1: We're almost out of time, my friend. I hate to cut you short, but you got a minute, and that minute is yours to just reiterate your website. And again, I appreciate your friendship on this, and I'm sure the audience does too.
2: Yeah, well, our website is icsc-canada.com or icsc-climate.com. But I really want to emphasize one website I mentioned in the first half, and that is climatechangereconsidered.org. Okay, these are massive reports that are put together with thousands of references that show that the climate scare is not founded on good science. And the beauty of it, Dr. Sky, is that they have something called the Summary for Policymakers, which is a quick read. It might be 14 pages, and it'll give you all the ammo you need for the rest of your life to defeat the climate alarmists.
1: Absolutely. So climate reality, that's what we're talking, climate realism. And in the opinion of our special guest, I do appreciate you, Tom. We'll do it again, and I appreciate the intensity that the audience has for this particular subject. Simply do your research, make up your own mind, and of course, that's the reason that we do the show, so that we hope, and I think we're successful, that each time you listen to the Dr. Sky Experience, we all, including this host, learn something new about the nature of the universe, and sometimes we get those celebrity guests, and we never apologize for talking about subjects of truth, justice, and the American way with American exceptionalism. And a shout out to owner and operator John Katzimatidis and from the executive staff to Chad Lopez for giving me the opportunity to sit behind this microphone as we continue to talk about these subjects. And now we had a few new first time callers. Thank you, Tom Harris. Always enjoy you and appreciate your time with us.
2: Yeah, it was great.
1: Well, have a great morning, and hopefully Canada and the United States can somehow get along here. Hopefully that's going to change itself and turn into a bigger friendship. Thank you. I want to thank our helmsmen. They make it happen that you can be heard on this particular radio archive. Bill and Jackson, thank you so much from the bottom of my heart. Clear skies, of course, good health as we continue to move through time and space. Next week, some very interesting guests. And again, my email, drsky@wabcradio.com. drsky@wabcradio.com. 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Thank you and have a great week.

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2: I'm Jane Metzler. President Trump in Ireland. And he made some waves before arriving at his Dunvegan golf course on Ireland's Atlantic coast.
3: President Trump saying he does support the reunification of the Republic of Ireland with the United Kingdom's Northern Ireland, weighing in on an issue that past American presidents have just avoided entirely. The debate over Northern Ireland is deeply emotional in that region of the world. It caused decades of fierce fighting before there was a peace accord that was struck in 1998. The agreement allowed there to be a vote on unification if a majority of people would support it at some point in the future.
2: News Nation's Hannah Brandt. The president's golf club is hosting the Irish Open tournament. The president expected to present the winner's trophy on Sunday. Right now, we do have an Irish national in the lead. Dozens of people were hurt when a train derailed in northwest France. Now authorities are investigating whether this was actually an accident. Ford is recalling nearly 225,000 F-150 pickup trucks because leaky fuel tanks are not properly secured. The National Highway Transportation Safety Administration is saying that these fuel tanks can come loose while driving, increasing the risk of an accident. There's also the chance the engine could stall or catch fire. Dealers will replace the fuel tank straps free of charge. Tech industry leader Anthropic CEO Dario Amodei calling for the world to slow down the artificial intelligence arms race. And that has caused a massive number of people to respond online. Some fellow executives insisting the U.S. cannot surrender its lead role in this fast-moving industry, while others are warning that unchecked progress could threaten the very future of mankind. And there is concern that China could edge ahead of the U.S. in this new arms race. Saudi Arabia closing a critical oil pipeline after it was struck by drones. Officials say the drones came from Iraq, sent by Iranian-backed Houthi rebels, threatening to deepen the world's oil shortage. This is the Worldwide News Network.
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2: NYC Emergency Management sending out an alert. Warning of heavy rain and possible flash flooding. A flood watch in effect for the city from 4 a.m. to 12 noon, with the greatest risk for heavy rain and flash flooding between 5 and 10 a.m. If you live in a basement apartment or below grade space, be prepared to move to higher ground. The city opening 51 safe overnight locations at NYC public schools. Pets and service animals are welcome. Two NYPD officers on modified duty after one of the officers accidentally fired their weapon, striking the other and a civilian bystander. This happens inside Brooklyn's Kingston Throop subway station Thursday. Police say fragments of the bullet struck a 34-year-old woman and the other officer. Both were treated for minor injuries and released from the hospital. NYPD's Hate Crimes Task Force investigating an attack along the waterfront at Hunters Point South Park in Long Island City. A 21-year-old woman and 22-year-old man were attacked this past week by an unidentified suspect who allegedly shouted anti-Asian slurs while punching both victims and spraying the man with an unknown substance. The woman was punched in the back of the head and the young couple fled their attacker to a nearby restaurant. Detectives now reviewing video surveillance footage in an attempt to identify the suspect. Your 77 WABC weather forecast. Rain showers overnight with street flooding expected. A low temperature of 69. Heavy rain and a thunderstorm later on this morning with sunshine and a high of 80 degrees expected this afternoon. I'm Jane Metzler for 77 WABC News.
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0: 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It's Another Side of Midnight with Lionel. Now, to the Bernard McGurk Studios,
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0: All righty, Lionel, with you, and this is another side of midnight, 800-848-9222. What a show we had last night. It was so terrific. Oh, my God. I'm still thinking about this one caller. What are you talking about? Stop talking about the conspiracy. Stop it. Well, stop listening. What do you? Why do I have to? No, don't stop. Why can't I say that? Because there's no question. Quit asking questions. It was the best. I also love people who call up when we've just started the show and they think they're going to go on. First of all, this is a chronic. And when you've called other shows, this is funny though. You got to understand. See, I got my start in the business as a caller. This is what I did. And I know every little trick there was. And sometimes even the chronics aren't very, very good at it. But when you call everybody, Your name is kind of like in the system as nut. And sometimes, listen, I'm sorry. Sometimes there are fascinating, kind of quirky callers that make it kind of sort of interesting. And then there are lunatics where people in the audience say, for the love of God, get rid of this guy. You don't want to be in that category, my friend. You don't want to be in that category. But I tell you, last night it was wonderful. We're talking about 9/11. Oh, and today, if you are not on X, X is the greatest news feed there is, and it will gear itself to your algorithm. It will, by the way, you can follow me on X at Lionel_media. No, what am I saying underscore? It's Lionel Media. No, I'm getting my wife's wrong. It's Lionel Media. Oh, people will go crazy with that one because I can't, that I can just go completely, you know, off the charts there. I can't do that here. No. Oh, no. Nay. Know the room. Oh, God, no. You don't want to get, dare I say, and I say this with all respect, there are people who refer to the kind of conventional cable news, kind of headline types as normies. You are a normie. It's used derisively, but I'm saying you don't want to go too off the charts. You know, the really deep stuff, the wild stuff, the fun stuff, the stuff that I think is fascinating. Oh, no. See, one of the things people have to understand is that whatever you do, any kind of, especially terrestrial radio, as opposed to satellite radio, and I think satellite radio, I don't know how that's doing, you know. God bless Sirius XM, but that whole Howard Stern thing, it's over. It's just, nobody cares. You have to know, sometimes when things change, you know, I was talking, of course, we got Jackson, who I think he's from a different generation. I am the eldest of this group, and I take that responsibility to heart. But Bill and I are more contemporaries, and you know, Bill, I don't know when disco died. It just stopped. I don't know if it was a Tuesday, what the last song was. I don't know when it was. I don't know when bell bottoms fell out of favor. I don't know what it was. Was it a Wednesday? Was it in May? What year was it when they said, we don't make bell bottoms anymore? When vaudeville ended, when certain things ended. Well, there's a thing with Howard Stern and others. You have to know, when is it over? And when do you say, I'm not connecting anymore? They know and they can tell I'm not, how do I say this? They can tell they're not interested in me anymore. I don't have anything to say. He's phoning it in. You know, bless his heart. Thanks for your help. But it's time to move on. But the world right now is completely changing. And I'm trying to tell you, and I want to bring you up to speed. I want to tell you something without scaring you. But this might be the only way and the only time that I can talk to you about deep space, deep thought, deep out there, the underground. When it really shouldn't be underground, but stuff you're not going to hear on a regular basis. You're not going to hear this. I promise you. And to show you how finally people are catching on regarding Fox News, which, by the way, had its day, still very popular, thanks to Roger Ailes, who was a genius, but what they did to Maria Bartiromo. Now, if you don't see that, this is what I've been saying for the long time. Say, now do you get it? Now do you know what's happening? And here's what's happening, too. Don't be surprised if Monday there's some big AI sell-off. They're talking about AI. Oh, my God, the AI sell-off. Because all of a sudden, AI went from helping society, helping the world, helping medicine, helping people, to ending everything. There's a different feeling. Are you able to tell when the message is changing? Are you able to tell, for example, there's a new kind of a trend that's coming over, and that is that young people and whatever have really all of a sudden caught on to the whole notion of the Orwellian dystopian world, you know, Big Brother, surveillance, flock cameras, data centers, AI. Oh, man, it's something. We'll talk about that. Then this week, did you hear this one? In the Lindsey Clancy case. Guess what? The lone holdout juror is black. What? Mm-hmm. The black dude. Wait a minute. What are you saying? Now, I don't understand this. But apparently the idea is that, wait a minute, you're telling me that the sole holdout, the one who ostensibly wanted to convict this child killer, is the black juror? Did you see Gayle King the other day? What? First of all, Gayle King is an appendage. Gayle King is there because of Oprah. Gayle King is, you get me, you get Oprah. It's like a Nepo baby without being connected. Gayle King is just some surplusage, surplusage, I should say. Absolutely. By the way, I heard somebody, I think it was a caller, somebody confused, fewer with less. Just want to make you understand something. By the way, keep in mind that. Also, cavalry and calvary. Know the past tense of go. I should have went. What? Just filling you in, my friends. I've got a lot to tell you about English, about words, about knowledge, about the deep state, the hidden state, the shadow government, the police state, the intel state. Oh, yes. Oh, yes. Were it not for us, my friends, you would never hear this. When was the last time anybody has ever talked to you on Fox News? And how about the RNC convention? How many people are unplugging from the Republican Party? Why? Because they're saying, what about America first? Do you not see what's happening? Oh, nay, nay. Don't tell me that. Don't bring this up. Like that one caller, whoever it was last night, please stop talking. You're a conspiracy theorist. What am I saying? I don't know. I never thought people would be so afraid of not wanting to know the truth. So anyway, so this week is big. So we have that. We have this Clancy juror. They're going berserk over that. We have the Tyler Robinson case, the one-year anniversary of Charlie Kirk's assassination. Oh, my God. September the 11th. And let me tell you something. If you don't want to hear, quote, it's not a conspiracy theory, it's an alternative theory as to what happened, as to what events. I got to tell you something. Last night I was trying to tell some friends of mine yesterday, one in particular. And I said, you know, it's interesting. A lot of people are are very, very, and by the way, I'm jumping back and forth admittedly, so please follow along, but this is regarding 9/11. A gentleman called up and says, you know, I was there on 9/11, and I'll tell you what, I was there. And what happened was the fires went up to the skeleton through the elevator shaft, and that's what happened. And he created this thing in his head about how if you somehow were to perfuse or extravasate fire or heat or combustion through the, he just made this up. He just kind of like Warner Brothers, the Coyote or Roadrunner, you know, the Acme. You just come up with these new rules of physics. Yeah, you see, when the fire comes up the elevator, then it takes out the beam, and it's just a shell. And I'm listening to this, so I was telling a friend of mine who's far more knowledgeable of the structural aspects of this, and he was laughing. He says, you're kidding. I said, no, people believe this. They just say things. We saw it during COVID. Remember when people were wearing double masks, N95s? Remember they were wearing the welding torch? They just come up and say, where do you think this comes from? What are you talking about? What is happening here? I'm so in love with how so many of you people, wonderful people who make this so important. And most of you don't even call. And I don't, and by the way, please, if you are a first time caller, please let our friend Mr. Master Jackson know that you're a first time caller. We love them. Chronics are so terrific, but what happens is they will, with all due respect, will use us as a babysitting service or kind of as it's a natural delusion where somebody says, you know, I'm pretty good at this. I'm going to lend my expertise into this area of discussion, and I'm going to do a great job. Really? Oh, yes. Because I have somebody to say that. Well, very few people understand. Not good. Not good. So anyway, we'll talk about that, of course. And some real questions I want you to ask is, what should we never talk about? Let me rephrase this. I don't mean, you know, using language. Listen, I'm as salty as the next guy. I mean, I'm no Bill Lee, but then again, who is? But if I'm talking to you, if I think that a well-placed F reference is good, I will do it because I think it helps as part of our collective. I think the S word is far more, oh my gosh, far more prolific. I could read a list of, without using the S word, giving you a list of all of the versions of it. But I don't want to use this on radio because there's a certain degree of decorum. I like T-shirts and boxer underwear, but not in a restaurant. I believe there are certain rules of decorum. But what subject should we not talk about? What? What? I say nothing. You can talk about anything you want. The only thing that I ask is that back it up with other than a hunch. Hunch radio is no good. For example, people yesterday, this one gets me, and I've always said this. You know, as far as I am concerned, 9/11 is caused first and foremost by Israel. Why is that? Isn't it obvious? No, tell me. And there's no, it's just an opinion that was never really supported by anything. It's just kind of like a hunch. Now, should that be violent? Should that be verboten? Absolutely not. But please let me cross-examine. Our number is 800-848-9222. And if you're a first-time caller, we are looking for you. Mr. Jackson, make sure they go first to the line. First-time caller. New meat, new talent, new hope. This is Lionel with you on Another Side of Midnight.
1: It's Another Side of Midnight with Lionel. And now, it's Unpacking Travel. Here's Yana Derillis.
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3: People ask me all of the time, Suzanne, when do I know when is the best time to buy a property? 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Why? It's the best country in the world. Never bet against the United States. I'm Suzanne Miller.
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1: 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This is Another Side of Midnight with Lionel. Now, to the Bernard McGurk Studios, here's Lionel.
0: Burn, baby, burn. This is a Tramps, right? Yep. Remember Tramps in New York, that great club? Oh, they might still be up and I have no idea, but that was good. Disco Inferno, ladies and gentlemen. Our number is 800-848-9222. Have you seen Casey and the Sunshine Band? Casey, oh my God. As we say in West Tampa, Michigan, oh my God. My friends, let's just go to the phones because you are the reason why this is so terrific, because I love the calls. I love the calls and I love to hear from you no matter how inane, arcane, germane, insane. It doesn't really matter. Greg in Michigan's Greg is on. Greg, you call before anybody's ever said a word. Why is that, sir?
14: Well, I've said a word, and Mr. Positive, boom shakalaka.
0: No. Why do you? What is Mr. What does that mean, Mr. Positive, boom shakalaka? What does that mean?
14: Thank you for asking. I've been around for 45 years. I've been giving positive messages across the nation.
0: Are you 45 years old? Are you 45 years old?
14: No, I'm 65.
0: Okay, so September 23rd. So for the first 20 years of your life, you were negative.
14: Well, I wasn't necessarily negative, but I wrestled with God. And because of Ayn Rand...
0: And who won?
14: I've been wrestling with God, trying to accept him into my life, but I didn't...
0: What's the problem?
14: Well, it was because of Ayn Rand and Mark Scott. He was a talk show host in Detroit.
0: First of all, that is nuts. You do realize that, right? You do realize it, and I love you to death, but you realize you're certifiably bat crazy if you say, you know, I was trying to find my way with God, but it was Mark Scott, a talk show host, that got in the way. You know that's certifiably nuts, right? You do know that.
14: No, he exposed me to ideas that I, upon listening to him, went
0: and
14: investigated.
0: What did Ayn Rand have to do with anything?
14: Well... It's her philosophy of objectivism, the law of
0: identity,
14: ASA.
0: Why is that a problem?
14: ASA.
0: Why
14: it's
0: was that
14: not a problem? It just proved to me, with her philosophy, that God doesn't exist in using the laws of
0: physics. Why do you believe Ayn Rand? If I told you, for example, that there's no such thing as gravity, that gravity is just ridiculous. So we're just, the reason why we stick to the ground is because of our shoes. Okay, right. Some kind of a little adhesive. You would say that's not. So why wouldn't you believe me? Why do you believe Ayn Rand? Why do you believe Mark Scott? What's the matter with you?
14: Well, because the epistemology appealed to me.
0: The epistemology?
14: Study of knowledge.
0: Oh, you just liked what they said. They didn't convince you. You just liked what they said.
14: Well, I've read many disciplines, and I've read many...
0: Why do you make this so confusing? Do you believe in God, yes or no?
14: Intellectually, no. Viscerally feeling, yes. You believe in God because you fear the unknown.
0: No, you don't. This is let me.
14: Because you don't know where you're going to go after you die.
0: Greg, do me a favor. Call me again some other time. But do me a favor. Spend some time talking to somebody. This is called logorrhea. This is called, it's almost word salad. It's called verbal incontinence, logolalia. It's disconnected, hyper pseudo, or as my friend calls it, pseudo intellectual. You know, I have a problem normally. I believe in God, but Mark Scott and Ayn Rand and objectivism and the hermeneutics, the exegesis of an epistemological problem with eschatology and the fifth dimension. Not to mention with Marilyn McCoo. This is just gibberish. And these are poor people who spend their life, God love you, I love you, you're a good person, but you're just going to kill yourself intellectually by just this monumental, circular logorrhea, this nonsense. I thought I was going to believe in God, but Mark Scott was a talk show host who told, what? And God would say to you, excuse me, you're picking, Ayn Rand. Ayn Rand is also one of the biggest frauds ever, because what she has said, how this grabs anybody as a philosophy, I don't get it. But let me tell you something. This is a free country. And by God, if you want to believe in that, you go ahead. And don't let anybody stop you, no matter how insane it is. Let's go to Nat in the Bronx. Nat, you're on another side of Midnight with Lionel.
15: Good morning, Lionel.
0: Good morning, Nat.
15: I wanted to talk about NATO expansion.
0: That'll bring the show down. Let's just slam on the brakes. Hear this? You hear that? The sound of a car hitting the wall at high speed. Eek! Go ahead, Nat. Bring us down. Put us to sleep.
15: Oh, no, no, no. Not at all. With regard to the risk of nuclear war with Russia by expanding NATO into Eastern Europe, people think it's an abstraction. They don't see it as being something immediate. But I tell you that, you know, all the things you take for granted every day, whether going to work, all the utilities, access to food, water, shelter, whatever the case may be, all those things could disappear in an instant by constantly provoking the Russian Federation. They have the largest nuclear arsenal on the planet, larger than the United States. They have hypersonic missiles that cannot be shot down. Mm-hmm. The closest thing we have is THAAD, which is slower than their fastest missile. And again, you know, it's a situation whereby we're needlessly provoking them by expanding NATO to its eastern and western frontiers.
0: Who is needlessly? Who is responsible for that, do you think?
15: The neoconservatives and their Wolfowitz doctrine, the idea that no power on earth can rise to the level of the United States as a threat.
0: This isn't,
15: to
0: believe it or not,
15: hegemony.
0: This is different. This is a little bit different, sort of. It may look the same. Neocon or neoconservatism, that Straussian neoconservatism, is always used as a synonym for people who are bellicose. NATO is a different story. That's kind of vestigial. That's still post, Cold War. But what is President Trump doing? Is he to blame for any of this?
15: Well, President Trump has been good on NATO because he sees it skeptically. He sees it
0: We're giving Ukraine weapons to shoot at Russia. That's not going to help.
15: That's definitely a provocation. But, you know, Trump fundamentally sees NATO as, the way I see it, as being an anachronism, an expensive anachronism, a holdover from the Cold War.
0: Why are we kowtowing to the whole notion of Zelensky? Why are we kowtowing and basically supplicating before this anachronism? And you have the final word, sir.
15: Yeah, that's insofar as that, you know, basically he's turned on his own platform.
0: So who's
15: to
0: blame?
15: He ran against interventionism. He ran against NATO expansion.
0: Listen, he ran a lot against a lot of things. And I love that man. And my motto now is make Trump Trump again. Hey, listen, thank you so much for calling. Please call me again. Wow. What a killer show. Have Nat on. Oh, bless his heart. He's trying. Nothing like thermonuclear disintegration to really pick up the show. Let's go to Liz in New Jersey. Liz, you're on Another Side of Midnight with Lionel.
16: Hey, Lionel. I'm so happy that you're on tonight. I used to listen to you every night, and I wish you were back again almost every night.
0: No.
16: The ones that they have on now, I turn it off. I can't see the TV on.
0: Liz, yeah. Bless your heart. Let's talk about the here and now. Liz, are you a first-time caller?
16: Yes, I am. And I
0: what took
16: what
0: you
16: just
0: so
16: said
0: long?
16: About Trump, too.
0: What took you so
16: I
0: long?
16: Because I usually sleep at night, but
0: most people do. Most people do.
16: I know.
0: Liz, tell me about yourself.
16: You're very talented. I don't have to tell you that. You know that, but you really are. And I wish you were on more often.
0: Liz, let me ask you a question. Tell me about yourself. What do you do? Where are you from? How old are you? What are your dreams? What's your biggest disappointment?
16: I'm not going there. I'm not going there.
0: I want to go there.
16: I don't want to, but I just want
0: Liz,
16: to tell
0: I'm
16: you.
0: I want to go deep,
16: you're really
0: dark.
16: Talented. You're very.
0: I want to go deep, dark into. You're a devil woman, and I can tell. And you've got a lot of
16: incognito.
0: Fun.
16: No. Thank you. I'm not doing that. You're
0: what
16: very
0: do you do
16: good.
0: For a living?
16: You really are.
0: What do you do for a living
16: like
0: without
16: Greg
0: being too specific?
16: I like Greg Kelly too. Both of you. And
0: Greg
16: I hope
0: Kelly.
16: That both of you
0: Greg Kelly is a maniac. Okay. Greg
16: he
0: Kelly
16: is.
0: Is one
16: he's
0: of my
16: funny.
0: Favorites. He's a maniac. You know who else is
16: used
0: great?
16: I love him on Fox 2 on Channel 5. He was great.
0: You know who else is terrific? Is Anthony
16: Cumia. Dominic.
0: Phenomenal.
16: No,
0: Anthony Cumia.
16: I don't find that. Maybe I haven't listened long enough, but no. Oh, I really always like you, but the other crazy guys that are on when you're not on.
0: Well,
16: oh
0: let's don't
16: God,
0: talk I, about that, because that's not good radio when you talk about other people.
16: Well,
0: anyway, but tell me about yourself.
16: John Katsimatidis to give you... No, I don't want to talk about myself.
0: No,
16: talk
0: I don't
16: about
0: want to.
16: You.
0: No,
16: what,
0: listen,
16: what did
0: we're
16: you
0: fine.
16: Do, what did you do before you were on the show? I'm interested.
0: I was a shepherd. Alpacas mostly. And then okay. I was a pearl diver from Yuma and did underwear modeling.
16: Right.
0: But that was a long time ago, before the accident. Now, Liz, let's
16: hysterical.
0: Talk about you. Describe yourself. Tell me your main concern today. What is your main concern? What do you want to talk about? The one thing that you think is critical that we need to address, young lady, what is it?
16: I don't know. Maybe the way that the liberals are acting these days. Like,
0: how are they
16: acting? Doing all this?
0: How are they
16: crazy? Acting? Crazy, in my opinion, crazy.
0: Do you think? Do you think we will ever be able to get rid of liberals?
16: I hope so, but I don't know. People
0: how would you get
16: vote.
0: Rid of them? How would you get rid of
16: make
0: them?
16: People, you have to vote them out.
0: Many of the, you know, there are liberal politicians, but the liberals, these are civilians out there who do crazy things like pink hair and transgendered this,
16: right.
0: And they talk to rocks and all that stuff. So how do we make liberalism, whatever that is, not cool?
16: Well,
0: and
16: like
0: more
16: it,
0: importantly,
16: like
0: can it. You define liberals? What are they?
16: I don't know. They just go against normal thought. Look
0: give me an
16: happened
0: example.
16: In Massachusetts. Look what just happened in Massachusetts. With
0: what happened in Massachusetts?
16: The Clancy case. And
0: that's just a case. That's just a jury.
16: Children. Yeah, but they were liberal. They were
0: yeah, but
16: liberal.
0: Yeah, well, they're jury. Listen, when John Gotti was acquitted, by some people say because it was a you know the jurors were bought off, but there were a lot of people who liked John Gotti, who was reputedly, you know, this organized crime don, or they liked him. There are people sometimes who pull for a lot of folks that are not necessarily, that might be guilty or whatever. Here's my question. There was a fellow who apparently is the lone holdout who wanted to vote apparently ostensibly for her being convicted of murder. They're going crazy. They're doxing him. They're letting people, they're putting his life in harm's way, including the lawyer. And now we find out maybe his wife. Now, here's a question. Why is it so horrible that he's black? Why is it that a number of black people are saying things like, a lot of black folks say, we don't kill our babies. That's a white cat lady thing. And have you noticed all the women wearing pink who were, listen, I think postpartum depression exists. I think it does. But not everybody kills kids.
16: I do too. But you're not, even if you're crazy, you're still not allowed to murder someone. Like, what's going on? It's a crazy world.
0: But have you noticed how the women in these groups, they're all white women? There's no black people of color. None. What is this? What is with this white Karen
16: type?
0: I
16: don't look at it black and white. I just look at it as...
0: Why is there a glaring dearth, an absence of a certain demographic? Why does this not resonate with black women? Because I think black women, the black families and black culture don't kill kids. That's a white thing. Latinos don't do it. They may threaten. Listen, I don't know about you, but every good mother said, how many times your brother said, I'm going to kill you, kid, you know? But it wasn't. They didn't mean it. But here's the thing with this woman. This is what you got to understand. This is a woman who knew she had postpartum depression. She knew she had ideations of killing her children. She knew she fantasized about it. She checked her into a shrink a couple of times. She was even looking at postpartum depression and psychosis. She knew she had it. Now, let me ask you a question, Liz.
16: She was a nurse, too.
0: Your real name. Well, she was a delivery nurse. Okay, you're right. But that's
16: my real name, basically.
0: That's what you say, but we don't know. But let me ask you a question. Right. Let's assume you have very serious epileptic seizures, grand mal seizures, and one day you're driving when lo and behold you have one and you never knew you had them before, and you come home and you tell your friend or your husband or whoever, you say, you're not going to believe this, but I just had a seizure. What you would do the next day is hand in your license. Here's my keys. Right. I'm not getting near a car. She knew she had this disease. And when you know it, you know, get ready for it, the difference between right and wrong. And under the McCool definition, which is the McNaughton version in Massachusetts, it doesn't mean whether you're crazy. It doesn't mean whether you're psychotic. It means, do you know right from wrong? Even crazy people know you're not supposed to push people in front of subways. Even crazy people run and hide from the police. Even crazy people who hear auditory hallucinations know that when you do something like this, you've got to hide. They hide weapons. They plan secretly because they know it's wrong. They know it's against the law. Under our system of justice, and it may be such that most people never should avail or should be successful, it's clearly there. But these women, these Karen fembot lunatic cat lady, they're saying things like, postpartum depression is real. I never said it wasn't. You don't know what it's like to be a mother. I never said I did. Some people have a hard time. But you knew it was wrong. That's it. You don't need a PhD to kill kids. It's simple. Now, if this was a civil case, if she was suing the drug manufacturers, it's a different story. I'm with you on that. Hey, I'm with you. I'll take the case. I'll help old Reddington, that lawyer. You're right about that. Because I think what psychiatry has done to people in this country is a sin. They've done a lot of good stuff. Don't get me wrong. But look what plastic surgery has also done to people in this country. It's scary. So, Liz, let me ask you something. What do we need to do to get more vibrant, exciting, lucid, and intelligent women like you to call in shows like this? What do we need to do? What's missing?
16: What do we need to do to get you on the show more? get you on the air more. I'm sick of hearing these other crazy
0: people. Pay me 10 times more. Anyway, listen, Liz, well, have a great and a glorious day.
16: Do you live in New York City or no?
0: I can't answer that. That's part of the witness protection program. I'm just from an undisclosed location. I'm actually from a...
16: You'd be like Fauci. Be like him.
0: I'll drink the fifth. Anyway, listen, Liz, thank you, dear heart. Have a great day. Thank you so much. Denise is calling. Another woman, which is great, which you don't hear enough of. You're on Another Side of Midnight with Lionel. Denise, welcome.
17: Well, I feel bad because I'm following Liz. I'm not that intellectual.
0: You are vibrant. You are vivacious. You are the paragon of vivacity. And I'm so happy to hear more women. We need more women talk show hosts. We need more women participants. And one day we're going to need younger people. We're going to need people. We're going to need older people who are not necessarily talking about, you know, false teeth and bowel problems. We need a multiplicity of talented people. Anyway, what's on your mind, Denise?
17: You said we could talk about anything.
0: Absolutely.
17: A number of weeks ago, I believe you were talking about falcons, the bird falcon. Yeah.
0: Okay.
17: Yeah. It was a very short. It was a very short snippet of
0: and for good reason. Anyway, go ahead. Yes.
17: But I tried to call in to give you a snippet of information on it.
0: Please snip it away. Please tell me.
17: I'm snippeting. There was a falcon, I don't know if you say who or which, a man who was a skydiver, skydived with this falcon, and the falcon believed that he was its mate.
0: Don't tell me.
17: No, it's not a bad story.
0: Don't tell me he tried to get amorous with this poor man and abuse him via falcon molestation, falcon, whatever that is.
17: A falcon being amorous is not...
0: Aroused. Aroused.
17: Their version of arousal is to dive toward the ground from a high altitude at the speeds that falcons dive at.
0: That's what I believe in. That's my style. What about yours? I know Bill's been advocating that for years. Sometimes we were wondering if something.
17: I prefer the parachute method.
0: Okay, very good.
17: But I wanted to tell you that there was this falcon that dove with his or her master at, I don't know, it's like 200 miles an hour.
0: All righty.
17: And the poor falcon could never complete the trifecta.
0: Sure.
17: That was the story. See, and it should have been told in context with when you were talking about falcons.
0: Let me tell you something right now. I'm going to tell you something right now. That was riveting. Seriously. You have a talent. What can we glean and learn from that story? If there's something that we can take from that, what would you like us all to learn from? I'm serious. What do you think?
17: I'm not serious. I just wanted to tell you that because you had talked about falcons. And there was some, I can't remember what the discussion was.
0: And it doesn't matter. It doesn't matter. The fact that you're joining us right now, the fact that you're calling up and all that.
17: We could talk about anything.
0: And I am a man of my word. And I'm thanking you for that. And when I say you can talk about anything, I mean you talk about anything. And you did it. You proved it. You know what? I'm going to see if this rule is true. And you proved it. And I thank you for that. Liz, Denise, what else is on your mind? Anything else?
17: Oh, well, no. While I was talking to you, my cat was bothering me. So I guess that was on
0: just
17: my
0: mind.
17: Just
0: don't hurt the cat. Don't hurt the cat. I know sometimes.
17: Never.
0: Sometimes. Well, you know what happens. Sometimes
17: she hurts
0: you.
17: Me.
0: How does she hurt you?
17: She needs. She bakes bread or whatever they call it.
0: Oh yeah, need muffins or whatever. That's the way. Yeah. That's what happens. This is how they are. This is instinctual. This is when they do that to find the mother's teat. They rest. They do that. And they also, exactly. if they rub their head on you from like between their eyes, that's affection.
17: Yep.
0: On the side yep. with their whiskers, they're marking you.
17: Yes.
0: Remember, those are feral animals. There's no domestication
17: of
0: a cat.
17: She's feral, all right. she was wild when I got her.
0: Oh, no, right, exactly. And they're always, remember, don't let them fool you. This idea like, well, they're, no.
17: No.
0: Listen, you call me again, Denise, all right? You did a fine job. Bill, we got it. The cat, we got it, Bill. For the love of

0: For the love of God, man. For the love of God. No, that Bill's out of here. Let's go to Larry in Tampa. Larry, you're on another side of Midnight with Lionel.
1: Hi, Lionel. Thanks for taking my call.
0: Are you from Tampa itself?
1: No, Zephyr Hills. You're familiar with it. You used to skydive here.
0: That's right. Phoenix. Yep, I sure did.
1: Anyway, I have a message, Lionel, for Democrats.
0: Okay.
1: I think they need to beware and not miss the chance of registering Republican for the midterm elections and voting Democrat, because there are a lot of things that we don't know that goes on in the government. And being a lawyer as you are, mm-hmm. you know, there are loopholes. Now, Trump could not say to every Republican, I will give $5,000, whoever votes the mm-hmm. Republicans that I endorse into office. He's got to say, I'll pay everybody. However, saying he'll pay everybody doesn't mean that everybody's going to get paid. But if you want to be on record as having voted Republican and doing Trump's bidding, then I think this is a legal way of bribery. So tell me what you think about that theory, please. That's an alternate theory. As you know, in the law, you can have alternate theories.
0: Right. But I'd rather hear from you. Do you think this is a good idea or a bad idea?
1: I think it's a wonderful idea. It's splendid. Because it's a way to get all the Democrats who are nutso to vote Republican and to do his bidding, because they will win $5,000 if individually they'll be on record.
0: Could it be,
1: having voted?
0: Could it be construed as bribery?
1: Well, it could be. Had Trump merely addressed a certain portion of the voters.
0: But I know he's not. I know he's basically saying, but he is in essence saying this is to encourage you voting either Democrat or not for me, because he can't run again. But, you know, something where you follow our party line. Let me ask you something. Do you believe that Trump might be under the, dare I say, the spell or the direction or the influence of people who do not have our best interests at heart, as some have suggested?
1: No, I don't believe that. I believe that he's sincere and he believes.
0: I didn't say he wasn't sincere.
1: Yes, he has everybody's interest at heart, I believe.
0: I didn't say he didn't have anybody's interest at heart. I didn't say that. Do you think that right now, if you asked, if the president said, Larry, is there anything I should change in the direction of my administration? Would you say, no, sir, you do exactly what you're doing right now? Is that what you'd say?
1: No. I mean, there are always little fine points that have to
0: be. What would you change? What would you change, Larry? What would you change?
1: Well, I would change, I haven't thought about it, because I think he's doing such a fine job.
0: Larry, I love the fact that you haven't thought about it, and I love the fact that your sense of satisfaction and your sense of agreement is at such a high level that you can't even be bothered with something that might obfuscate that feeling of goodwill. Larry, on behalf of a grateful nation, I thank you. Thank you for your call, and also thank you not for what you do, but for what you appear to do, and I mean that sincerely. Our number is 800-848-9222. 800-848-9222. I thought for sure, Bill, when she said that Falcon call, you played the theme from Falcon Crest, which might be a little bit too weird, or that weird kind of the boo, boo, that bird, which is supposedly an owl. Yeah, that's more of like a turtle dove or something. That ain't an owl. Did you hear what I saw something today on X? I still call it Twitter. During the days, these birds just dive after owls, and they just pester the owls, and the owls just take it. And at night, when they're able to

0: to home in, not hone in, home with an M. They go back and they find these birds. Seriously. And they go back, they have a vendetta. Owls are not to be messed with. Remember that. By the way, there's also some nasty weather in the New York area. From what I hear, if my weather app means anything, how many times have you seen these apps where they're not? Sometimes they're exquisitely 100% correct. Other times they are not. Our number is 800-848-9222. First-time callers, we'd love to be a part of this. Anything, whatever you want to talk about goes. 800-848-9222. This is Lionel with you on another side of midnight.
1: All night long, this is another side of midnight with Lionel. This is Moving America. Here's Jake Novak.
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3: Fear not, Dolly Parton fans. Even though Dolly is gone, there's still plenty to look forward to. A fully recorded song titled My Place in History will be released at her 100th birthday in January 2046. But if you don't want to wait that long, the Dolly Parton musical hits the stage on Broadway January 19th. And Tennessee Governor Bill Lee has announced plans to rename Nashville International Airport after the late great icon.
1: This is the Red Apple Entertainment Report. Here's what Anthony Cumia whipped out Sunday night at 8.
4: Speaking about Hochul, she also said she will not cooperate with ICE. Will not cooperate with ICE. And all her constituents, all the liberals, the communists, they all applaud that. That she will not cooperate with ICE. Do you understand that that means you are not safe? You are less safe in New York State. Because of that policy, she would rather have on the streets with you, the law-abiding, tax-paying, nice people of New York State. And they applaud her for this. And she yells it like it's the greatest thing she can possibly do for the state of New York.
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1: 77 WABC. This is another side of midnight with Lionel. Now, to the Bernard McGurk Studios, here's Lionel.

0: This is some of the best music. And it's so great. I'll say, Bill, what is this? He says, I have no idea. Oh, the Falcons. You know, music like that could be either, for example, if this was a soundtrack of a movie, it would be something to the effect of something that was happening in the past or something that is out of sync and therefore ominous. If that makes any sense for you, congratulations, you're the one. Let's go to Richie on Long Beach. Richie, you're on another side of Rich, you're on another side of Midnight with Lionel.
1: Yeah. Hey, Lionel. Okay. I have a theory about how this 9/11 could be solved, that what happened to the buildings. Phil Atlanta.
0: By the way, let me tell you something. Your excitement, the tenor of your voice.
1: Oh, yeah.
0: The dynamism. Let me just tell you something. What you are doing to pick up the mood and the spirit of the show, I just can't thank you enough.
1: Sorry.
0: It is the charts. I thank you, my friend. Thank you. So let's go to Richie. Richie on Long Beach. Rich didn't care for that. Now let's go to Richie. You're on another side of Midnight with Lionel.
2: Urban legend, never marry a Catwoman. Lionel, I told everyone to shut off their electronics, but keep your show on. And listen, last night you were verbally wrestling with the callers, and we loved it. And that juror on the Lindsey Clancy trial, you know, that one juror held out. I think there was jury tampering with that. That should be investigated.
0: And why is it jury tampering?
2: It could only go by what people were saying and the other jurors were saying. I don't have enough evidence, but it looks like they obviously didn't just accept his, you know, what he wanted to vote, but they seemed mad about him and didn't like him.
0: Well,
2: for
0: that's
2: some
0: not
2: reason.
0: Jury tampering.
2: And that's what
0: that's
2: I think it was jury tampering. I don't have all
0: that's
2: the evidence.
0: Not jury, that's
2: when
0: not jury tampering.
2: It, we'll know.
0: That's not jury tampering.
2: But we don't know yet.
0: Wait a minute. But they called a mistrial. They declared a mistrial. He is, it's 11-1. He's the holdout. That's it. They did the right thing. Now, whether it's manifest necessity is a different story. The question that I have that you should be asking is this lawyer and other people calling out, basically outing this juror, is this a form of doxing? Could this put this juror in harm's way? Now they're going back and saying he has either civil problems or rent background. There's going to be I think Governor DeSantis offered him a safe harbor in Florida. There's going to be a GoFundMe to support this guy. This is jurors are supposed to be anonymous. That's what you should be worried about.
2: No, that is the obvious part. Of course it should be anonymous. You shouldn't be telling people where they live or who they are.
0: No, but that's
2: I'm saying
0: tampering.
2: If we go in that far, I think there should be an investigation if there was jury tampering. They were trying to intimidate this guy when they were trying to come down with the verdict. That's all I'm saying. But I want to really emphasize this now because people don't want to talk about this stuff. There is so much BS going on.
0: Who doesn't want to talk about it?
2: 2 days ago at the ceremony of 9/11, one of the women who was married to a person who died there, she called out Saudi Arabia. Why don't you have that woman as a guest on your show? And you really, we could hear a lot more
0: that's fantastic.
2: That's going on.
0: Richie, that's a great call. Thank you so much. Have a great, great rest of your day. Hour number two coming up with me, Lionel, on another side of Midnight. Stay tuned.
3: 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Here at 77 WABC, we understand you just can't get enough. 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
6: I'm Jane Metzler. President Trump spending the weekend in Ireland talking up U.S. business. But not everybody's happy he's visiting.
9: Well, I disagree with the fact that he's here. I wish he wasn't here. I don't think we should have invited him. And I'm here because he causes more harm than he does, and he causes too much suffering. And it's a protest to end against the suffering he's causing in the whole world for so many people.
6: President Trump talked about the possibility of a united Ireland.
10: What do you think about unification of Northern Ireland and Ireland? I said, well, that's a nice question. I gave a nice answer, I think. We'll read about it tomorrow. You know? That's one of those questions where no matter what you say, no matter how well you say it, there's no good answer, right? There are about four or five. I could tell you some other ones, but I'm not going to get you started. But that was one of the questions. But I actually said it would be, I think, a very cool thing, to be honest with you. I think it would be cool.
6: Previous presidents sidestepped that question. From Dublin, the president flew to his golf course on Ireland's Atlantic coast, which is hosting the Irish Open. President Trump will return to the U.S. Sunday night after presenting the winner's trophy. Ukraine's leader Vladimir Zelensky says Russia launched at least 500 drone strikes since Saturday morning, many around Kyiv. At least 9 civilians killed, dozens more wounded. Russia's President Vladimir Putin, meantime, warning that sending European troops into Ukraine would mean a direct conflict with his country. Authorities in France believe sabotage may be to blame for a train derailment that injured 44 people. This happened Friday evening in the country's northwestern town of Clion. Police say they found a chunk of rail on the tracks that may have triggered the accident, and the prosecutor's office is investigating. An unexpected female visitor at the Malibu home of former Vice President Kamala Harris and her husband. This was Friday night, nobody home, except the security guards.
11: Harris's spokesperson tells News Nation that security personnel intercepted the woman Friday night before she reached the home in Malibu. The spokesperson says Harris and her husband, Doug Emhoff, were not there at the time. And authorities say the woman complied when she was asked to leave. No arrests were reported. Officials have not said why she entered the Harris-Emhoff property.
6: That is News Nation's Kelly Meyer. Probably a good thing for that woman that the former Veep was not home. She told Oprah Winfrey in an interview that she owns a gun and she knows how to use it. This is the Worldwide News Network.
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6: Two NYPD officers on modified duty after one of the officers accidentally fired their weapon, striking the other and a civilian bystander. This happened inside Brooklyn's Kingston Throop subway station Thursday. Police say fragments of the bullet struck a 34-year-old woman and the other officer. Both were treated for minor injuries and released from the hospital. NYC Emergency Management sending out an alert warning of heavy rain and possible flash flooding. A flood watch in effect for the city from 4 a.m. to 12 noon, with the greatest risk for heavy rain and flash flooding between 5 and 10 a.m. If you live in a basement apartment or below grade space, be prepared to move to higher ground. The city opening 51 safe overnight locations at NYC public schools. Pets and service animals are welcome. Officials warn you should never drive, walk, or bike through floodwaters. Stay informed and keep your phone charged. Check on neighbors who might need assistance. The NYPD still investigating Friday's fatal shooting of two men in Brooklyn's Howard Playground. The victims, 33 and 35 years of age, died at a local hospital. After a successful run at the Little League World Series title, the Bayonne Bees will be honored with a parade later today. The parade begins on 9th Street and Broadway, then heads south on Broadway to 1st Street, then directly to the team's Little League facility at 1st and Kennedy. Because of the unexpected rain in the morning, the parade is being pushed back to 1 p.m., In the World Series, the Bees won their first two games, then were eliminated after losing the next two. I'm Jane Metzler for 77 WABC News.
3: This
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13: I warned you on February 28th, when Trump attacked Iran, that this would become something far bigger. And now, we're seeing why. A shocking investigation alleges Russia's state arms exporter secretly transferred advanced supersonic cruise missile technology to Iran, with Russian specialists helping Tehran master weapons that could threaten American lives. And while Washington argues about politics, Russia, Iran, China, and North Korea are closing ranks and closing the technological gap. This isn't partisan. It is a warning. I saw the danger coming. I told you to pay attention. Now, I want you to read my explosive full article on Substack and follow me on 77 WABC when you know. Because when the warning signs are this clear, ignoring them isn't moderation, it's negligence. I'm Michael Cohen.
3: It's Another Side of Midnight with Lionel. Now, to the Bernard McGurk Studios, here's Lionel.

0: All righty, line up with you. Our number is 800-848-9222. 800-848-9222. Do you know an actual trans person? Is there a trans person even listening? I'm not kidding. I'm not saying this to be mean. I'm not saying this to be accusatory. I will treat you with the utmost respect. My wife and I have known, well, she's worked in Broadway and entertainment for forever. We know and have known, this is among Broadway, not effeminate men or whatever women, not transvestism or transvestitism, or not androgyny, not epicene, not meliebrous. These are great words. No. The actual, somebody who had surgery, transgender, one person, and it was made very, very clear that the level of problems that were attended, I don't want to go too much into the genital urinary aspects of it, but bad, bad, bad. This was one. So answer a question for me. How can Hollywood, which is, I don't know, how many people do you think represent Hollywood? And I'm not talking about, you know, producers, directors. I'm sure they have their own, you know, their own big names. But, I mean, people that we would know. You know, Magic Johnson and De Niro. And how many, what do you think is that number? I don't know. 100? I don't know. Let's just assume it's 100. What do you think, based upon what most people believe to be the going rate, the going frequency of transgendered people, what do you think that number should be to reflect actual numbers of actual transgendered people? What, 3, 4? Okay. It's like, what, 20, 30? Everybody's, Liev Schreiber. Everybody's got a Elon Musk. Everybody's got a kid, ostensibly, who is trans, transgendered, pre, post, perioperative, walking around. And I mean, how do I say this?
1: Everything's tucked in. I think we're ready. Let's go.
0: Billy, you are sick. And I dig it. Remember that fellow? Was it Dylan Mulvaney?
1: I was walking around and everyone was staring. And I was like, oh, okay, what's going on? And
0: they were like all staring
1: directly at my crotch. And I went, oh, I forgot that my crotch doesn't look like other women's
0: crotch. Bill, what are you doing, Bill? What's the matter with you? Somebody help him. Jackson, help him. Maybe he's having a bout. Some forms of, you have like a version of like radio Tourette's. But that does explicate the situation more than others. Why is it that there are so many? All of a sudden. Remember Renee Richards? And was it not, what was her name? Oh, God. The woman who was the first, oh, during World War II. But Dr. Renee Richards was one. Chaz Bono. And then, okay. Now, we had people who maybe looked a little, dare I say, feminist. Sometimes they would wear, you know, rather effeminate, epicene kind of clothing. And that's fine. A spintry type of look. But they were men and they were women. They were either gay men or whatever you want to call it, but they were men. They identified as men. And then all of a sudden somebody said, let's throw in non-binary. What does this mean? So my question is, how do you explain this? How do you explain that all of a sudden there is this overwhelming number? We are being saturated. Why and from whom? From people in Hollywood. Now, I'm going to say something to you, okay? And I'm just going to throw this out. I'm just going to spitball this one. Let me see what you think about this. What if I told you, and I'm being quick, I'm just throwing this out. I'm not making any allegations. Please don't think that for a moment. But what if I told you that there were, oh, pockets and clusters of money sources. Used to be USAID or AID. It might be, who knows, they can open up a Fed window. There could be some dark money somewhere, some off the books somewhere from something, some, who knows. There's so much money that we're just grinding up. But what if we took a bunch of people and said, listen, if you bring us a child of yours who is trans, we'll pay you X amount. We'll fund your next movie. We'll do whatever you want. We want there to be a proliferation of trans children in the entertainment world. And we'll pay you. You'll get your money. Just like a lot of these folks online. Oh, these influencers. I mean, they are so, it's not even funny. They're so leveraged and they're so bad at it. But do you think it's beyond the realm of fantasy or reason, I should say, what am I saying? For you to believe that there are people out there who say, listen, we're part of a revolution. I'm going to create this language just to help explain this. We're trying to change the world. We're trying to change the world, control the world, fix the world, make everything different. And we're starting with certain pockets of influence. And we're going to go with entertainment. So all of a sudden, somebody says, you know what? Okay. And lo and behold, a lot of these kids, by the way, many of them were adopted, loads of them. Remember, it started with Mia Farrow originally. Remember, Mia Farrow had all these kids, and then Madonna, all these kids, and they were adopted. Remember Erica Kirk, Charlie's widow, she was involved in that Romanian orphanage. Don't forget Oprah and the Haitian orphanage and others. All these orphanages and kids from other countries. And it's weird. Very, very strange. And there's all these people. How is it? Go down the list. It is the most incredible. Have you seen this lately? If I said to you, right now, give me a list of all of the people in show business, music industry, motion picture, a recording, a sports, front and center, who have either non-binary or transgendered kids. How big is that list? How big do you think that would be? What do you think? And most people don't even stop and think about it. But from a statistical point of view, how would you, like, for example, if you found out that on one city block in, let's say, Queens, 15 people had testicular cancer. Now, the number of testicular cancer, I'm sure, is much more than 15. But if I said in a block, people who aren't even related, there's something going on there, something that we should be investigating. When you see clusters of some type of a, and I'm going to say it, some kind of a pathology, either you figure there's something in the air, the water, the whatever it is, or in this case, maybe it is curated. Maybe it is performance-based. Maybe it is theatrical. It is choreographed. It is kabuki-like. This is the most important. This is incredible. Let me just go down this list. Let me just go down. Just for example, if you restrict this to well-known entertainment or sports figures whose adult children have publicly identified as transgender or non-binary, or whose identity has been publicly discussed with their consent, the list is substantial. Okay? Give you an example. Sharon Sonny Bono, remember this? Had Chaz Bono, transgender man. Remember that? Chaz was first. Jamie Lee Curtis and Christopher Guest, their adult child, Ruby Guest, trans woman. So that means a man. Trans means the opposite. Sade, or SAID, as Bill calls her. Their adult child is Isaac Adu, transgender man. Warren Beatty and Annette Bening has Stephen Ira Beatty, transgender man. Cynthia Nixon from, you know, Sex and the City, Seth Moses, transgender man. Ali Sheedy, Beckett Lansbury, her child, transgender man. Marlon Wayans, transgender son. Robert De Niro and Tookie Smith, transgender woman. Colin Mochrie and Deborah McGrath, transgender woman. Sting and Trudy Styler has publicly said they do not identify Elliot Sumner as male or female, widely described as non-binary. Sigourney Weaver and Jim Simpson, non-binary. Dwayne Wade, transgender woman, now an adult, and a public modeler. Then they have others as well. There are additional borderline cases. Jennifer Lopez and Mark Anthony's adult child, M or Emmy, has been publicly referred to with they, them pronouns. That's just the tip of the iceberg. How do you explain this? Don't give me religion. Don't give me devil. Don't give me Satanism. Don't give me that. I am suggesting to you the following for your consideration, that it is performative. It is choreographed. It is not legitimate. It is what we say in professional wrestling. It is a work. It is contrived. It is manufactured. And just like all of a sudden people got tattoos to be cool, or people started doing piercings, where people use phrases, this is cool. And within the sick, sordid, and demented world of entertainment, which it's always been since the days of Charlie Chaplin and Clara Bow, it's always been weird, always. It's Fatty Arbuckle, always been strange. Don't ask me why. Sexual profligates, satyrs, anyway, fallen women, since the beginning of time. What do you think it is? And do they think that we think it's legit? Let's say you walked into a station, radio station, and 70% of the people working there had non-binary kids. Come on, man. I think Joe Biden would say that. Come on. I'm telling you that when USAID closed, USAID, and I think it's been, they didn't close it, it's been open, something else. That funded movies. That funded, oh, so much. You know what I've always wondered? Ready for this? And I'm not making any accusations. I'm just asking the question. How did the Kennedys do it? Where does this money come from? They must have like 1,000 sons, daughters, cousins, in-laws, great, great, grand. Now, how do they do it? What is it? What is their product? I know there's great investment. I wouldn't be surprised. I'm just saying. I'm not making any accusations, but if you told me, you know, they're funded by kind of dark money, I'd say, okay, I believe it. You know, America's a go-to leftist, you know, like royalty. Of course, they think they're royalty. And look at Bobby Kennedy Jr. Oh, I expected so much from him. Didn't you? You think he's going to go in there? Boy, he's going to really tear this vaccine. He's going to make us look at front and center with vaccines. What is he talking about now? Tylenol for autism and beef tallow fries. That's it. Somebody got to him and said, that's enough, Bobby. That's enough. So what do you think? What are your hypotheses? 800-848-9222. 800-848-9222. And by the way, first-time callers, you go right to the front of the line. Tell our friend Master Jackson that you are a first-time caller. And women callers, absolutely invited, because you represent a dearth and a paucity of our listening audience. 800-848-9222. Lino with you, and this is another Side of Midnight.
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0: is another Side of Midnight with Lionel. Now, to the Bernard McGurk Studios, here's Lionel.
1: Oh, bless his heart. Everybody, get on the floor. Let's dance. You see, Jackson, there was a time when everybody wanted to boogie. And I'm saying, what the hell is boogie mean? No, I don't. What is it? Well, boogie down, boogie nights, get on the floor and boogie, boogie this, boogie that. You got a boogie in your nose. See, shake. This is booty now. The booty, the boogie. No message. Just go out there and boogie. That's all they cared about. It was demented. However, it was nice. It was cute. 800-848-9222. Why is there such a proliferation, an inordinate proliferation, an inordinate group of people in the business of Hollywood that happens to be non-gender and the like? Let's go to Benny in Bayside. Sounds like something from Carlito's Way. Benny, you're on another Side of Midnight with Lionel.
2: All right, strap in. As far as the transgender people, they are actually a commodity with a lot of companies. Companies are dying to, whatever, outfits or whatever, are dying to hire them just so they can check that box. Just so they can check the box. Like, look.
1: What is
2: look
1: the box they're checking? Are. Who are they telling this to?
2: Just so they can put it on paper. Look how diverse we are. You know, we have.
1: Why does that benefit them?
2: Because look how different we are. Look how accepting we are.
1: But who are they saying that to? Who are they saying that to?
2: All the liberals, for the most part, different people who they want to sell their product to.
1: Do you know any Bud Light did that, and that was a disaster. Do you know any businesses that are doing that?
2: I took care of a lawyer's office, his air conditioning, and I took care of his house in Great Neck for about 12 years. I went to his office in the city. A transgender was at the front desk who was brand new. And on my ladder, I had a, Make America Great Again sticker, on every other rung. And she goes to me, she goes, well, she, he, whatever, goes to me. Then you wonder why you get assaulted in the streets. I go, wait a second, you're threatening me with violence? I go, I'm not doing this. I walk away, and I go back. I had a job 4 stories above his office. And
1: did you tell the lawyer? Did you tell the lawyer?
2: Oh, he called me up on my personal phone and goes, what happened? I go, she's threatening me with violence. I go, I'm not doing it. I said, listen to me. I'm coming back down in an hour and a half. I'm doing a job right above you. I come back down, and I have my gauges on my around my neck, and there's a service valve on the gauges, and I let a little gas out. And she goes,
1: oh, really?
2: Everybody, stop what you're doing. The air is poisoned right now. I go, oh, my God.
1: Well, this woman this person sounds crazy, though, aside from being transgendered.
2: Well, that was her. Basically, he added up points, and he had to get rid of her properly. You just can't fire somebody. He told me later, about 2 months later when I was at his house. Anyways, so I let the gas out. She's like, everybody, our whole office now is poison. I go, this stuff is poison? I've been doing this for 20 years. I throw my stuff down on the floor.
1: Okay, but this is not about the trans. I mean, this woman sounds demented, but this is not about the transgender per se.
2: They always want to be different and very.
1: Oh, no, I understand that. No, I understand that.
2: Yeah.
1: Did you address this lawyer and ask him what is the purpose of hiring this? Obviously.
2: So he can check that box.
1: No. You're not listening to what I'm saying. You're not. Did he tell you, yes, I did that so I can check a box? You're saying that. I'm asking you when you called him and you said, what are you? He told you I'm checking the box, right?
2: Whatever, 3-4 weeks later when I went to his house, he goes, obviously we got rid of her. He goes, but, I have to have that in the office just so I could, be diverse and show all my clients, that, hey, I'm accepting of everything. He goes, but for the most part.
1: What kind of a law did he practice? I'm curious. What practice was it?
2: Ambulance chaser. You know, you have emphysema. Oh. He was an ambulance chaser. He's very well known. Very well known. He advertises on TV and everything.
1: Well, listen, I thank you so much, Benny. Please call me again, 800-848-9222. I always wondered where this was. I always want to hear where specifically these check marks are and the like. Let me see. Let's go to Mike on Staten Island. Mike is a first-time caller. Mike, you're on another side of midnight with Lionel.
3: Hey, Lionel. How are you, man?
1: Mike, what took you so long?
3: What took me so long? I would have called more, but you're not on Monday through Friday anymore. So,
1: but I miss
3: you there.
1: But so it was just timing. It wasn't the fact that you weren't.
3: Correct.
1: Okay, very good. Okay, well, so, what's on your mind, sir?
3: I believe this Hollywood, it's not for show. Mm-hmm. It's to be part of the club. They have to sacrifice a child, and this is the way instead of sacrificing the way they used to, they sacrifice their identity to be part
1: that?
3: Of the club. To be, you know.
1: Mm-hmm.
3: I just think it's a form of humiliation ritual, and you want to be a star, you want to be an A-lister. We need your child to do this or that.
1: See, I believe that's a hypothesis. I can't prove. But
3: oh,
1: I
3: can't prove it either, but how many do you know in your world?
1: That's what I'm saying. That is, you see, if you have a cluster, you know, epidemiologists will always talk about clusters. They'll say, like, it's funny, you know, in Staten Island, there's a cluster of thyroid cancer. Or all of a sudden, kids are born, you know, with hydrocephaly or microcephaly. And they'll say, oh, it's a Zika virus. This is what you do. I think that these people are so bereft. Also, when you're in if you go and you drive to a gated community, remember when range, this is crazy. Remember years ago when all of a sudden people were driving a BMW, a Beamer, whatever it was. Remember that? All of a sudden.
3: Yeah.
1: It's like, okay. Then there was Range Rovers, SUV, but Range Rovers are like, oh.
3: Yep.
1: And then later on, then Tesla came in. So people were saying, I drive a Tesla. They will do whatever they have to do. Look at women who have disfigured, marred, and destroyed their face and their body with plastic surgery that just deforms them hideously. Because this
3: and they're
1: is
3: still doing it in Hollywood.
1: Still do. So what I'm saying is every group has this. Every group, believe it or not, has this thing. So It's a part of it. The thing is that it doesn't inure to anybody's benefit. Here's the best part.
3: Well,
1: I wish.
3: It's part of an agenda. It's part of an agenda. If you infect Hollywood, now you infect TV shows, movies, music.
1: Right.
3: My children see it. Your children
1: right.
3: see it. And then
1: they
3: it becomes
1: will
3: a fad.
1: Right, exactly. And then, but it's also more and more of an acceptance. You know, years ago, we play a lot about Michael Jackson. Michael Jackson was just royally effed up, as the kids would say. He wasn't non-binary. This guy was a freak. I don't know what his problem was.
3: Look at the house he grew up in.
1: Look at his other brothers. None of them are like that. Why is he like that?
3: I thought there was something wrong with one of the brothers. I mean...
1: No.
3: One of the sisters claims she's
1: now,
3: a psychic.
1: Well, that's different. No, that's quirky. But this guy was complete. Remember, he had vitiligo. He thought he was white and a woman. Anyway, I think there's something to be said for that. I think in their own sick world, they are doing everything in their power. But yet, here's the best part. If I told you, if I said, I'm going to show you a list. And this is what and I've known this for the longest time, and people who are in the biz, if I said the following people are gay and closeted, and I'm going to show you this list, and your jaw is going to drop. And everybody in Hollywood
3: right.
1: knows this, but there's no pressure on them to come clean, so to speak. There's no pressure on them. So if this thing was so terrific, this was so great, why don't they come forward and say, listen, forget this this guy's. Who cares about Liev Schreiber's daughter or son? Who gives a damn about that? Nobody. Show me instead all the other people, these hypocrites, who are these action heroes who can't come on and say, say it. You know it.
3: Right.
1: Everybody knows it, but they can't because they know that in certain flavors. You know, it's funny if I told you this. If I said that if during her prime, if you found out that Sharon Stone was gay, you'd say, eh, okay, okay. But if I showed you, if I told you instead that Schwarzenegger was, I mean, I'm not saying that, but then
3: you'd have a harder time. Because of the movies he did, right.
1: You'd have a harder time. I'll tell you another one. You ready for this? Not baseball only, but sports. When you're a sports agent and you are, let's say, you're doing a golf stuff and you're doing like Big Bertha, Callaway, all these clubs, and there's these guys with hairy wrists, you know, and silver ID bracelets, you know, and all of a sudden you find out that one of theirs or that an athlete is gay. It's not about any kind of a, you know, coming out or it's not like Greg Louganis. It would kill their marketability. And then you wouldn't believe in Hollywood the number of contrived, organized, arranged marriages and beards where they are told, stick with them for 5 years, have one kid, and you're off. Here is your money. Here it is. Contracts in contemplation of divorce are considered void for public policy. You can't do that. But it's done all the time. So these hypocrites, they don't mind taking some poor kid, contaminating, say, listen, little Buffy or Murgatroyd or Zeron or whatever pronoun you are, you got to take one for the team. You got to go out there. Okay, we'll do it. But meanwhile, oftentimes, one of the parents themselves is gay or everybody knows it. The number of people, let's go a step further. The number of these has been, these B-list actresses who are yachters, who go out on yachts out into the ocean, are basically prostitutes. They're
3: Look who owns the boats.
1: Well, that, and also the people, you wouldn't believe these failed actresses whose daughters, they recruit them to do it. It is, and remember, you're not going to know about that. That's purely internal. Because here's why. Listen to this. Hollywood is drying up. It's over. The whole music business, the whole music business is sad too. Do you see Rod Stewart trying to grab oxygen during a song? Barry Manilow has got that rubber face on. Frankie Valli, what they did to Frankie Valli was a crime.
3: What a shame.
1: How about Glenn Campbell? They had this poor guy. He didn't know where the hell he was because the only way they make money is performing. And so But what I'm saying is the model is over with. Let me go one more thing before we let you go here. Howard Stern doesn't understand. It's over. It's over. There's no, he's not a shock jock anymore because the shock, you know what the shock is? Let me tell you, are you listening to me? You know what the shock is?
3: Yeah, I am.
1: The truth. If I told you what's really happening in terms of geopolitical stuff, politics, who's in, who's out, who's lying, the real reason for stuff, they would shut down a station overnight. But it's not about sex. It's not about butt bongo or exploiting retarded people like he used to do that and having that Robin Gibbons with that stupid and that insipid laughing all the time. It's over. It's done. The shock jock today is the truth. Hollywood is dead. The music industry has been completely. If you want to see something, go on YouTube. Some of the greatest acts ever are just people at home, not even using Pro Tools, but they're just playing the best music.
3: Right.
1: We don't need this anymore. It doesn't. Anyway,
3: I can't wait to see Hollywood burn. I can't.
1: It's happening right now. Because thank you, Mike. Mike, call me again. What you're seeing right now is you're seeing a lot of foreign stuff. You're seeing a lot of these stupid Spider-Man and Marvel and all this other. There's no plots. And even Hollywood for a while there was so contaminated with this leftist message stuff. It's you're ruining it. You got to understand something. They're not paying attention. They've contaminated it. They thought that they could use this platform of influence to infiltrate and to perfuse and to extravasate and to ooze and to allow this I don't know what you want to call this strange behavior to become part and parcel of the American, you know, mindset. Let me tell you something. A lot of people right now are saying it's over. It's done. It's finished. So guess what? You're going to have a bunch of has been out of work, big time fallen movie stars with a bunch of kids with strange pronouns and their genitals lopped off. And you're stuck with this. Unless they figure out a new way for dark money to pay these people off. Don't you think for a moment that one of the real issues, and I wouldn't be surprised if they told Elon Musk, you've gone too far. You can't do this. You can't shut down USAID. Can't do it. Can't do it. You don't know what you're doing. And he probably said, okay, you're right. You're right. That's simple. Let's go to... let me see. Let's go to Rusty in Queens. Rusty, you're on another side of Midnight with Lionel.
4: Oh, yeah, already. I forgot what I was going to say already. So
1: have I, Rusty. Thank you, my friend. Call me again. Let's go to Roberta in Brooklyn. Roberta, you're on another side of Midnight with Lionel.
5: Oh, Lionel, I have to tell you, I am an 85-year-old woman. And I wasn't gonna, you mentioned something about leftists in Hollywood. Do you remember when Patty Chayefsky got up at the Academy Awards?
1: Yes, for Vanessa Redgrave.
5: Said something about Zionists, and what he said was,
1: yes,
5: a simple thank you would have sufficed. That was the greatest line I ever heard. From
1: absolutely.
5: You remember that?
1: Yes,
5: well, that's
1: absolutely.
5: Not what I was going to talk about. But
1: Patty Chayefsky was a genius. And
5: yes.
1: Network is one of my top three movies, four or five. He was just wonderful. And Marty, and oh my God. Anyway.
5: Oh
1: ahead.
5: My God, Marty. Yeah.
1: Loved it.
5: I don't watch Robert De Niro's movies anymore. And I have the greatest respect for him as an actor because of his ridiculous leftist statements on the award shows. But anyway, I want to ask you about Robert Kennedy. Maybe you can enlighten me. I'm a very old lady. Mm-hmm. He wants to do Tylenol something or other. What qualifies this man to come up with all these crazy things that he comes up with? Have
1: well,
5: you
1: he
5: any
1: has
5: ideas?
1: Studies. Yeah, he will point to studies. He has people working for him who are credentialed and the like. He went off starting. He was suggesting that at first he was linking or suggesting, not really linking, but he was worried about mercury and thimerosal and vaccines and also the frequency with which they're given and mRNA and blah, blah, blah, blah. And he was talking about autism, autism, autism, autism.
5: Yes.
1: And then all of a sudden, once he's in, he said Tylenol during pregnancy links to that. And then he went off and he's talking about Maha. And he was so busy doing push-ups and pull-ups and showing everybody how strong
5: exactly.
1: he was. And then he was picking up poisonous snakes. And I don't know what happened to him. I think they pulled him over and said, okay, buddy, do me a favor. Your family caught on because his family wouldn't say, you know what, if they had a mouthful of it. Especially when Sirhan Sirhan was talking about being paroled and they stuck with this fiction forgetting Thane Eugene Caesar. At least he said that. I can't believe how they're bought off. You know who else is like that is the royal family. Do you think that Harry and Wills actually believe the story of their mother driving with this guy? And
5: absolutely not. Absolutely
1: but they
5: not.
1: Kept their mouth shut. They said, if you're smart, this is the way we do it, kid. Anyway.
5: Well, they said at one point that the Kennedys were the closest to a royal family we ever had. God help us. That's all I
1: don't know who
5: say.
1: Said. They might have wished that. Let me tell you something, Roberta. For being an 85-year-old, you're pretty spry. You know that young lady? You're pretty spry.
5: Well, I'm not finished yet. I want to talk
1: about it. Fair enough. Fair enough.
5: I mean, I don't have long to live, so bear with me. I could be dead at any minute.
1: Oh,
5: they
1: please
5: took the dyes out of M&Ms. I'm 85. Uh-huh. I have been eating M&Ms all my life.
1: You must
5: and
1: be
5: maybe
1: tired.
5: I'm very tired and I'm very old, but I think I'm still alive eating the M&Ms that they're taking things out of. And my number three thing, you may not agree with me, and now we're going to talk about UFOs.
1: Okay.
5: I am 85, and I'm going to keep saying this. I have never seen a UFO, a green man, people that say they have been taken. I only wish they would take me somewhere because I'm bored and I have nothing to look forward to. I mean, what is all this fervor that they have now about UFOs and unidentified things that are
1: flying
5: around?
1: Are you saying you don't believe that these are true?
5: Well, probably I don't. Probably I don't because, you know, it's a great thing. I haven't seen any. I've lived so long.
1: I haven't either. Have you ever seen an electron? No.
5: No. Okay, I get your point. I get your point.
1: Listen, I thank you, my darling. You please call me again. You know, I love when people say this. This is my favorite. In the entertainment biz, whenever they would have these ratings, you know, they would say, well, you know, Nielsen or this or that or whatever. And people would say, well, I never got a, nobody sampled me for a rating. Nobody called me for a poll. Nobody ever called me. So I would ask him, well, what does that mean? Well, I'm just saying nobody. I said, but you do know they do sample. Well, maybe, but they never called me. I said, okay, fine. But what does that mean? I don't know. I just keep saying things over and over again. Most people have never been in an accident. Most people have never been killed in an accident. Most people don't know anyone who was ever killed in an accident. Most people. But it happens all the time. But as far as you're concerned, it's never. So it just kind of depends where you are. Let's go to Kevin on Long Island. Kevin, you're on another side of Midnight with Lionel.
6: Hey, Lionel, I love your show. You have a great mind.
1: Thank you. Thank you, sir.
6: So, so many subjects I'd love to talk to you about, but since we're on the 25th anniversary, I still, in 25 years, have not gotten any valid scientific explanation. Now, if the government says, don't worry, it was
1: explanation of what? Wait a minute, explanation of what?
6: An explanation of the events that day.
1: Well, what do you mean?
6: Okay. Number one, why don't they just show the video of the plane hitting the Pentagon? If there's nothing to hide, just
1: they
6: show the video.
1: They've shown it.
6: That video is basically an explosion that they see. Why can't there has to be a video existing of the plane crossing the lawn?
1: Hang on a second.
6: The Pentagon. Okay.
1: That most probably, they say, people said that looks like a cruise missile. Okay, now. I'm telling you right now, if you told me, is there any evidence that I have seen of any plane hitting the Pentagon, I say, no, none. In fact, they've got a piece, they have like all of a sudden they'll have a piece of little fuselage like on the front of this lawn area. And it goes.

0: fuselage, like on the front of the of this lawn area, and it goes in at an angle, leaves a 10 foot hole. In fact, did you see all the rings inside the Pentagon? Inside, they have a hole that's punched in the final ring of the Pentagon. There's no way that an aluminum basically plane could have pierced through all of these rings. It's just ridiculous. Now, let me tell you what's going to happen. Kevin, you there?
1: Yeah, I'm here. Okay. I'm listening fully. Yes.
0: When you tell somebody this, I'm saying, listen, it's your story. Prove your case. They say, well, what are you saying? I said, I'm not saying anything. You came up with the story. It's your story. Prove your case. And if they said, oh, yeah, well, where are all the people then? I say, excuse me, it's your story. I don't know what people you're talking about. You tell me. Have you ever noticed how they try to ask you to explain? Okay, well then, well, how could it would take thousands of people. I said, stop it. Listen, I have to present you with the facts of the case. They turn around like they did with Kennedy and they'll switch it. They'll say, well, what do you think happened? And I say, I don't think anything happened. You came to me, woke me up, said, here is the story. Everybody's singing a song and about how great. Okay, fine, wonderful. You proved the case. If I don't think you've proved it, I'll tell you right now. If I don't think you've made your case about UFOs, God, the link to Tylenol, anything, I'm going to tell you. Because it's not my story. It's yours. You're supposed to tell me. Jurors, trial lawyers, have to prove a case to the jury. They don't tell a jury, we want you to find the person guilty. Why? Well, how else did he kill himself? I don't know. You tell me. They expect me to come up with these reasons. And I'm looking at something and I'm saying, you're kidding me. Now, just because everybody says in lockstep anything, that means nothing to me. Let me tell you something. Have you ever met people who do not believe we landed on the moon? You ever met people like that?
1: Are you there? Evidence? Yes, of course. There's some photographs that don't make sense.
0: No, no, I didn't ask that. I said, have you ever met people? Do you know people? I ask you, have you ever known people?
1: Yeah. Yes, and I'm skeptical.
0: Okay, good. Wait. Anyway, so that's up to them. They've seen it. Everybody around the world is saying one small step for man. Do you know what I found interesting about landing on the moon? And I'll tell you this, and this has nothing to do with the evidence. But at a time when Russia, the Soviet Union, wanted to just bury us, you mean to tell me if they probably have access to some pretty good scientists, pretty good stuff. And the fact that they didn't say, okay, I'm going to show you, United States, you're so proud of this. You were the first one to answer President Kennedy's plea by the end of the decade. Well, guess what? You didn't have it. Here's the proof. They never did it. They never once. Isn't that interesting that our number one enemy at the time, maybe not now, nobody, no country said, let me explain to you what they did. It's still kind of, you have to go online. You got to find out. You got to hear. And I'm always fascinated by how so many people can believe in something and not question it. Even people who would love to embarrass us. Why don't they do that? If it's fake, if there's nothing, if the moon landing, you mean to tell me that Stalin, Khrushchev, Gorbachev, or anybody, or Brezhnev, hell, even Putin would want to say, guess what? You didn't land on anything. Booga booga. You haven't been back to the moon. You can't do this. Anyway, they didn't do it. So anyway, now, what does that mean? You know what? Nothing. It's not my story. I frankly don't give a damn whether they landed on the moon or not. I know I'm not supposed to say that. I don't care. But you know what? It's your story, and you got to convince me. And that's all. I hear people talk about religious claims. I don't want to get into it. But there's no evidence of anything.

0: Not only that, the book which they claim to know, whether it's the Bible or anything, they never even read it. They've never studied it. And people are basically talking about life ever after, and they can't even tell me the first thing about. So listen, I live amongst the people, and by the way, Kevin, thank you. I live among people who exhibit behaviors I will never understand. We live in a world where the word belief and hope and wish are all kind of merged together. A lot of people don't believe in something. They hope in something. They wish. They assume. And once they become part of the group, once they walk into the congregation of congregants, which is redundant, they then say, you know what? All analysis stops. If the group says it happens, it happened. Good enough for me. Okay, fair enough. People during Vietnam who said, we have to do it to stop communism because they're going to be... Somebody, they're still telling me now that people died in Vietnam so we could speak freely here. Somebody in Cleveland is speaking freely because of something that happened in, you know, the Tet Offensive. I mean, it's just... So, at 68 years of age, I have learned that I live among people who are crazy, superstitious, uneducated, and illogical. And there's nothing I can do about it. They're my friends, they're my family, they're my workmates, they're my fellow humans. And that's the way it's always going to be. And I don't lose any sleep over it. But I will tell you this. I believe what I believe. And the only way you can disabuse me of my belief is to prove me wrong with evidence. Evidence. Not popularity. Not a collective idea, but evidence. This is Lionel with you on Another Side of Midnight.
1: All night long, this is Another Side of Midnight with Lionel. 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
1: This is Another Side of Midnight with Lionel. Now, to the Bernard McGurk Studios, here's Lionel.
6: I have one thing to say. You better work.
0: Yeah.
7: You're scaring me, Billy. You're scaring me. Is that Grace Jones by any chance? Huh? RuPaul? Okay, you know what? I'm too. Yeah. Now, how do you know RuPaul's? I just want to, Bill, don't tell me. Don't tell me you're. How do I say this, Bill? Don't. At two, Billy?
8: In. I think we're ready. Let's go.
7: This is wild. Poor Jackson's like locking the door. He's got his hand on that emergency button to call security. I know how this thing works. You know what? You work with somebody for a long time and you never know. You never know.
6: One thing to say.
7: Oh, come on. Tuck this. 800-848-9222. You know, my friends, this is so terrific. I love this. Your calls are. We're going to go back to Joseph and Rick. And by the way, we've got a couple lines open for the final hour coming up. If you're new to this, you've never called a talk radio station before, and you wonder, you know what, I want to talk about something, or my favorite is, you know, you're not really talking about this subject, but it doesn't matter, because I love when you help define the direction. Granted, it might be a misfire, it might be a complete and total waste of time, and may be considered boring by most people, but you know what, I don't care. Life's too short. 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Lionel with you. Don't forget, follow me on YouTube at Lionel Nation. Hour number three coming up. 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
9: I'm Jane Metzler. New reports of another attack on a ship in the Strait of Hormuz. It's been a busy night for the aircraft carrier, the USS George Washington. Fighter jets have been taking off and landing in the Persian Gulf on that aircraft carrier. Along the Red Sea, meantime, Saudis shutting down a pipeline after attacks by Iranian-backed Houthi rebels in Yemen. The Houthis continue to take over more towns along the Red Sea. Thousands in those previously government-backed communities are now fleeing to safer areas. Families are letting them in. U.S. intelligence, meantime, indicates that Iran got some help from China when it comes to that attack that was launched against a U.S. military base in Jordan back in July. Three U.S. service members were killed. Iran may have received some high-resolution images from three China-backed satellite firms prior to launching the July 17th missile attack. Those images may have helped Iran identify specific targets. Those satellite companies, three of them sanctioned by the U.S., senior U.S. officials confronting the Chinese about this. China denies all the allegations. President Trump set to host Chinese leader Xi Jinping at the White House September 24th. Saturday, Xi threatened to cancel the summit if the U.S. approves new arms sales to Taiwan. Protests and pomp. President Trump's first day in Ireland featured a bit of both. First, a welcoming ceremony followed by meetings with that country's president and prime minister. President Trump then talked trade with Irish and American business leaders, which brings us to those protesters. They're against the president's tariffs, the war in Iran, and Israel's treatment of Palestinians in Gaza. Taking questions from the press, President Trump called a unified Ireland a good idea, and he discussed Patriot missiles, which Ukraine desperately needs and wants.
10: Everybody wants our equipment. As an example, 2 months ago, 2.5 months ago, they shot 111 missiles at one of our aircraft carriers, and all 111 were knocked down. They never even got close to the ship. Think of that technology.
9: The president talking about Iran. He did a low flyover over his Doonbeg golf course, which is hosting the Irish Open. He was in that refurbished Air Force One plane.
1: 77 WABC News.
9: A man who ran onto the field at Yankee Stadium waving a Palestinian flag during the Yankees-Mets Subway Series game, now facing misdemeanor charges. 38-year-old Kelly Marcucci of Long Island, accused of storming the field during the seventh inning of the game, commemorating the 25th anniversary of the 9/11 terror attacks. Police say Marcucci ran onto the field at exactly 9:11 p.m. before he was tackled by security. Elena Rybakina has won the 2026 Women's U.S. Open title after defeating Aryna Sabalenka. Rybakina's win marking her third Grand Slam title, leaving the French Open as the sole major she needs to complete a career Grand Slam. Sabalenka was the defending champ and was seeking her third straight U.S. Open title. With students back at school, it is the unofficial end of summer in New York City, and that means the end of the city's beach season. This weekend will be the last to have lifeguards on duty at beaches throughout the five boroughs. Beach season with lifeguards ends at 6 p.m. this evening, meaning swimming will be prohibited until Memorial Day weekend next year. Although New Yorkers won't be able to swim after today, 14 miles of Parks Department beaches will remain free and open to the public throughout the year. A flood watch in effect for the city from 4 a.m. to 12 noon, with the greatest risk for heavy rain and flash flooding between 5 and 10 a.m. If you live in a basement apartment or below grade space, be prepared to move to higher ground. The city opening 51 safe overnight locations at NYC public schools. Pets and service animals are welcome. I'm Jane Metzler for 77 WABC News.
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14: America was built on the belief that all people were created equal and deserve equal protection under the law.
15: The founders believed that government should derive its power from the people through voting and civic participation. Citizens help shape laws and leadership.
16: The United States was founded on the idea that no one is above the law, including government officials. The rule of law helps ensure order, accountability, and equal treatment, making it a cornerstone of American government and society.
14: When the founders of this nation declared independence, they did so with bold conviction.
17: From these enduring truths emerged the principles that would shape the United States, among them liberty, equality, self-government, and the rule of law, ideals that continue to guide our nation to this day.
1: Celebrating 250 years of freedom.
18: America!
1: And the American spirit. It's Another Side of Midnight with Lionel. Now, to the Bernard McGurk Studios,
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0: All righty, Alina with you, 800-848-9222. As I said before, you could follow me online on YouTube. You must go to Lionel Nation and on X at Lionel Media. Lionel Media. My friends, I have had such a delightful time with this. Just your questions. It's so wonderful to be able to wonder how do we get here? Where do we go? How do we find our ways into this? Because you set the tone. You set the question. You may want to know something. You may inspire something. And if we stick to this weird kind of this strict adherence to particular focused discussions, well, that doesn't do anybody any good. Let's go back to the phones, back at the phone of my friend Joseph in New York City. You've been waiting. Joseph, you're on another side of midnight with Lionel.
1: Before there was communist, there was the Marx brothers. Lionel, hello there. Lionel, somehow Jill Oropen Biden, she wheeled in and dragged Joe Biden into a 9/11 memorial. Well, first, Joe Biden yelled out, W, to George W. Bush. Then Joe Biden saw Bill Clinton. Joe Biden said to Bill Clinton, hey, man, you were able to touch that girl, Monica.
0: Hey, Joseph, can I tell you something? I must stop you right there for a minute because it is very rare that I say this, but you are a possessor with a wit that I think very few of us have seen. And very frankly, I don't think many of us can process. Let me just thank you for calling and hope you call me again, because I right now am, not flummoxed, but gobsmacked. Your wit, the level of your attack comedically, it's left me just paralyzed. And I thank you, sir. Rick in New Jersey. Rick, you're on another side of midnight with Lionel.
2: Yes. Good morning, Lionel. Good morning, sir.
0: Yes, Rick. Yes, sir.
2: You were talking earlier about the trans and gay situation, mm-hmm. how it just exploded. Mm-hmm. I might have to differ with you about Hollywood. I think Broadway. I used to work on Broadway.
0: I didn't exclude Broadway. I just was talking about most people in the country don't know about Broadway. Oh, it's Broadway for sure. Oh, I didn't want to get into that. Oh,
2: anyway,
0: go ahead, sir.
2: Yeah, it's like an EMP, a gay EMP blew up over it. It just all of a sudden, boom, everybody was gay and trans. And I had to retire. I couldn't take it.
0: Why did you have to retire? What did you do?
2: Well, because I was a doorman, the backstage mm-hmm. doorman. I let people in or not. Mm-hmm. And so I had to let in everybody. And
0: why did you have to quit?
2: Well, because management plays into this.
0: You what know, did they I do? Got,
2: well, first of all, I had to call people by their proper pronouns, no matter how uh-huh. ridiculous they were. And so, okay, I guess I can, you know, die in a skirt, stockings, combat boots, and a beard. I have to call princess, but okay.
0: Did you ever have a problem with that where you call somebody the wrong name or?
2: Oh, yeah. Well, I couldn't tell what they were. I'd say sir, and they were a ma'am, and vice versa.
0: And when you did you ever suffer repercussions from it?
2: Oh, yeah. They were very upset. You can't tell I'm a woman? Well, no.
0: Okay, but I'm saying, did you, other than having somebody yell at you, did you have anything formal? Did the house come down on you?
2: Yeah.
0: What about your union?
2: I got called
0: HR. How did they handle that?
2: I got called to HR because I used the word picnic. Picnic.
0: What does that mean?
2: I was taking food out of my lunch bag, and I said out loud, I'm going to have a nice little picnic here. And
0: what's wrong with picnic?
2: Up, well, they say it's racist.
0: How is picnic racist?
2: Well, that's what I asked. And they said, well, it means pickaninny. And I said, what? Oh, yeah, what? You know, according to Farrakhan, that's what they actually told me. HR actually told me. According to Farrakhan, it means you want to kill a black man. So you can't use these racist terms anymore, or we're going to have to let you go. And I said, you know what? It's time for me to go now.
0: So what happened? So you said picnic. They said this is
2: picnic. Yeah.
0: By the way, picnic, for those of you who don't know, picnic comes from the French pique, P-I-Q-U-E, nique, N-I-Q-U-E, recorded in the late 1600s.
2: And it originally referred to pick food, right?
0: Well, let me finish.
2: I'm sorry.
0: It originally referred to a social meal where each participant contributed food or drink. The English word appears in the 1700s and later came to mean an outdoor meal. Now, the claim that picnic comes from a racist phrase associated with lynchings is false etymology. The word existed in Europe long before that alleged American usage. So it's just wrong.
2: And I brought that up. I looked it up on the dictionary, and I thought it meant to pick food. That's what my dictionary said, to pick food. And I said, well, how is this? And that's when they said, according to Sarakan. And that's when I stopped and I said, it's time.
0: Did you have a union by any chance? Did you have any
2: union? Well, I got the worst union in the world. You know, 306, local 306 from IOTC. Oh, it's the worst. I had no lunches, no breaks. 7-hour shift, no break, no lunch.
0: Did your fellow workers share this idea with you?
2: Oh yeah.
0: Or these concerns? Yeah.
2: But everybody's in that financial situation if we want to quit, but we can't, you know.
0: Financially. It's so sad.
2: But
0: you know what?
2: But
0: I'm glad you shared that with us.
2: I'm sorry.
0: It's awful. I said I appreciate you calling and I appreciate you sharing that with us, and I hope that you call us again, good sir. 800-848-9222. Ed in Indiana, you're on Another Side of Midnight with Lionel.
3: Hello, sir. It's funny how we talk about the study of words, or you talk about the study of words, etymology. I had this one school teacher who told me, when you say the word folk, you're actually putting people down because you're actually telling them that they're common and not of higher echelon or status. And it's funny because I never thought about that for years. And just pick, the word pick, what your last caller was saying, it's was short for like to a picture or a pitch, to pick through or to study. And I called your screeners
0: peak,
3: about.
0: But it, right.
3: Yeah. I called your screener about waiting for RFK to take the colors out of the M&Ms and such, and the foods and preservatives. And I did studies back in the day. I did a college paper on non-nutritive sweeteners, how big business lobbied government to allow, despite deaths and stuff and cancers that we knew, because they tested this these additives on laboratory animals. And invariably, they did cause cancers, but they lobbied them because they had stockpiles of this crap to put that in non-nutritive sweeteners, medicines, and candies and such. And medicines. And that's a big thing, medicines, R&D, and political science. Gee, there's a forest like jumbo shrimp, you know? Anyway, Lionel, how are
0: thank
3: you, man?
0: I thank you. I'm doing great, my friend. I want you to please call me again. I've got to tell you this story. And I've got to say this very carefully. In 1999, in Washington, D.C., the following happened. You're not going to believe this, okay? Listen to this. David Howard, who was an assistant or an aide to D.C. Mayor Anthony Williams. Mr. Howard was white. Mayor Williams is black. Used the word, and I'm going to spell it and not say it. Because even saying it makes people crazy, and I can't believe I live in a world where this is true, but I will abide. It is spelled, and follow me, N-I-G-G-A-R-D-L-Y. Okay? So it sounds like the dread N-word with li at the end of it, okay? Or dli, okay? This word was used during a budget discussion to mean stingy or miserly. Now, some coworkers believed the word was racial because of how it sounded, even though it has no etymological connection to the N word. It's from an old Scandinavian Germanic root meaning stingy. Mr. Howard resigned after the uproar, but the episode became a national example of linguistic misunderstanding and political overreaction, and Mayor Williams later asked him to return to city government after acknowledging that the word itself was not racist. This is ridiculous. As I said, Mr. Howard, who used the word, was white. Mayor Williams was black. Howard's three-person staff included two black employees and one white employee. At least one black colleague took offense because the word was mistaken as a racial slur. And the irony is that prominent black leaders, including NAACP Chairman Julian Bond, later criticized the reaction and defended Mr. Howard's use of the word. Now, understand what this means. These are people who, instead of saying, oh, no, no, I'm sorry, I made a mistake. Hey, my bad, as the kids say. They said, oh, no, no, no. It just sounds bad. And sounding bad is enough. Let's go to Mark. Mark in, I don't know where. You're on another side of midnight with Lionel.
4: Hello, Lionel.
0: How are you, sir?
4: I'm here south of D.C. on 95, heading north. One time I talked to you in the past, you told me to have a lot of patience, and I do. But still, I think there's probably a job spot for you working Monday through Friday on this shift. That's all
0: I don't know what you're talking about, but thank you very much. What's on your mind, my friend?
4: You asked for new subjects, perhaps, and so I'll lay one down on you.
0: No, I didn't ask for them. I didn't ask what I said, but if you would like to, you're certainly entitled to them. What's on your mind, sir?
4: I was just wondering, you know, America, we have all kinds of great, what we think is great weaponry, aircraft carriers, missiles, electronics, all kinds of ways to look at data. But yet we keep on getting beat up by low tech. And I just think that that's a subject that could use.
0: Give me an example.
4: By a mind. But like today, we're busy trying to beat Iran into submission. We have all this wonderful high tech stuff, but we keep on getting, we cannot stop the flow of these low tech drones. Cheap, you know, not made by Lockheed Martin or anything else, just stuff they're strapping bombs onto and send it into the air, and they can send 100 up and it costs very little. And and we don't seem to be able to defend against this. We can't.
0: Why do you think we are in the problem of having Iran attack us in the first place? Why do you think that is?
4: Well, that's an entirely different subject.
0: Why do you think that is?
4: Because we stuck our nose into that part of the world.
0: Okay. And do you think there's anything to that?
4: I do, but I don't care to discuss it.
0: I understand what you're saying. One of the reasons which I find interesting, and I think you're being very wise, because people do not want to hear this. As I look at war, I look at this as follows. I'm going to say, do you understand what it is we are doing? Why are we war? And I mean war. I don't mean invasion. I mean shooting at somebody, supplying somebody, helping somebody, helping other countries or factions or coalitions, getting involved in another battle, getting involved in something. You got to ask yourself, once you get started in this, do you know what you're doing? Now, that's not to say these are good people or people can be trusted or anything like that. And I thank you for calling, sir. It means, what are you doing? Well, we're the United States. Famous last words. This is the most insane nonsense. Always from somebody who's never been in the military. I haven't been in the military, but I haven't given birth either. But I have some ideas about that as well. This is Lionel with you on another side of, wait for it, midnight.
5: It's another side of midnight with Lionel. celebrating 250 years of America, highlighting moments in history. Here's Jake Novak.
6: June 8th, 1966. After years of brutal competition for TV deals, top draft picks, and cultural dominance, the NFL and the AFL decided to merge. That merger took 4 years to fully go into place, but a decision was made right away to have the 1966 NFL and AFL champions play each other in a new world championship game, eventually dubbed the Super Bowl. Sure, it seems like the best decision now, but the more established NFL resisted even showing the slightest respect for the new league until two other decisions were made. First, NBC made a $36 million television deal with the AFL in 1964. Then, in 1965, Joe Namath chose to sign with the AFL's New York Jets instead of the NFL's St. Louis Cardinals. The result is today's NFL is by far America's most valuable entertainment product, bordering on an addiction that cuts through every demographic, and that's history.
5: Coming up this morning at 9 on the Katz Roundtable, the 42nd President of the United States, Bill Clinton, joins John Katzimatidis for an exclusive interview.
7: The 42nd President of the United States of America, Bill Clinton.
5: 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The Clinton Global Initiative, bringing together leaders to respond to our world's most pressing challenges, and so much more.
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9: 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Jake Lang. 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Fernando.
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5: 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Fernando. 77 WABC. This is Another Side of Midnight with Lionel. Now, to the Bernard McGurk Studios, here's Lionel.
0: Oh, yes. This is Heat Wave, Boogie Nights. I love that. This is, hear that, those ninth chords? That sounds like Wes Montgomery, who started that. The harp. Love this. This is in my personal little Spotify routine. It's one of the best songs. One of the best. Wes Montgomery just, invented this particular sound. You know, I love the idea of war, especially from people who don't know anything about it. I would probably be a terrible president, because I would sit there and say, if anybody even talks about war, anybody, shooting anybody, taking out a citizen from drone, hellfire missile, anything, you're going to have to put your life, your job on the line. You got to make the case to me that this is so important, so critical. What are we doing here? Well, it's because they're evil. I'd be a terrible president. I'd say, no. We're not going to do this right now. Sorry. Not interested. Not even close. You know, one of the things which is so funny is I love the way people have talked about, I love to hear somebody who was an officer, but somebody, who was in charge of theaters of war, the way they think about it. Recently, we had a story, and it kind of went away, but it was these sailors, horrible conditions on ships where they couldn't eat, and the toilets were backed up. I'm thinking, what are we doing here? Here's my question. If your son or daughter came to you and said, I want to join the Marines now, what would you say? Not the Air Force, not the Coast Guard, not the Navy, not even the Army, but the Marines. What would you say? What would you honestly tell your kid? What would you say? Not that the Marines are honorable. I would grab my son and probably use some kind of either an injection. I would probably knock him out, put him on a plane, and send him someplace until this passed, whatever this was. Because I would say that you are cannon fodder to a bunch of people. People aren't even elected. People from concerns who have no, you don't know who they are. And you are just, you're a human bullet to them. No way. World War II is over. It's done. This is ridiculous. We're living in a world right now because one of these, I'm never going to say this, but if you ever said, how would I run a war? How would I do it? First of all, there would be no ships sent anywhere. And I love that. I love the way when a country sends, well, when we send, let me say a country, who am I kidding? When we send a battleship, not a battleship, an aircraft carrier, kind of a carrier, troop, you could see them. you're not hiding in these things called satellites. I don't understand any of it. See, I would be terrible at this. Absolutely terrible. Just the worst. Now, I didn't say I wouldn't get them. I wouldn't say that I wouldn't retaliate. I didn't say that at all. But this idea of, all right, let's go. All right, saddle up, boys. We're going to wherever it is. We're gonna have boots on the ground. Oh, when I hear boots on the ground, what are you kidding me? You know what's so funny? When we're so schizophrenic when it comes to war, it's the strangest thing. I think it's from years of John Wayne and flags and always thinking that we are just ours is the greatest, wonderful military, but that we have endless weapons, endless missiles. No, we don't. What are you talking about? God forbid we ever need these, which is a whole other story. But you know, this idea, it's so weird. Whenever 9/11, we talked about this, I would listen to what people would say. And you would see it, you know. In fact, remember right after 9/11, right after they said, oh, 9/11, the United States band together. And don't forget, Michelob Light at $3. And they would have 9/11 sales. And it was horrible. It was tawdry. How they would just incorporate commodification and merchandising into these feelings of pro-American solidarity. But I always was fascinated by the juxtaposition. For whatever it's worth, however you want to look at it, three buildings were taken down, attacked, whatever you want to say. The Pentagon and some field and allegedly in Shanksville. Okay. So what do we do? Paul McCartney comes up with freedom. And we are living free and liberty. And I'm saying, excuse me, we were just attacked. What are you talking about? Do you not understand? You're singing songs about victory. What are you talking about? Freedom. Well, okay, freedom. Yeah, we have freedom. Condoleezza Rice said, remember that? They hate our freedom. Who hates our freedom? That's why they did hate our freedom. What are you talking about? It was, remember this? Does anybody remember this? If you don't, I understand. Remember that? I don't. Then they said, we're going to go to Iraq. You're going to go to Iraq? For what? Remember Wesley Clark? What did Iraq have to do with it? Well, they could have a weapon to mass destruction. Oh, sounds good. Sounds familiar. They could have. Don't forget what Condoleezza Rice says. The smoking gun could be a mushroom cloud. I said, you've got to be kidding me. Then there was Afghanistan. Afghanistan? And then one day somebody said, you do realize that Afghanistan is the Saudi Arabia of lithium, don't you? Lithium and gold and copper and, oh, as we are protecting the poppy fields. I thought to myself, this is absolutely insanity. What are we talking about? What does this have to do with anything? And people said, I don't know. I don't know. They just kept freedom, talking about freedom. Freedom. This is when I realized I'm just from another planet. None of this makes any sense to me. What are you talking about? I mean, I'm all for, you know, country. And let me also say something to you. And I made this very, very clear to everybody who's there. I love this country. When I say I love it, it's the only country I know. We're the best country in the world. I assume so. I've never lived in any other country. I don't want to live in any other country. I like this country. I'm funny about it. This country right here. Okay? That's it. Period. I don't know anything about any other country. I'm not familiar with them. But it's not the country that I worry about. It's the government. It's this. It's like handing your keys to your beloved Chevy Chevelle GT, this perfectly tuned classic car, and you're handing it to your 16-year-old stupid kid. You say, here are the keys. And you love your kid, of course, but you're saying, what are you doing? You have no business getting behind the wheel of this car that's that expensive, that means that much to me, because you have been irresponsible since day one. We hand the keys to people who come into office for reasons I have no idea. Prior to this administration, remember the days of Millie? Remember Millie and who was it, Austin? Or they had trans soldiers. Remember that Rachel Levine, who was like, hello, how are you? It's like all of these are Kermit the Frogs all over the place. I thought, what the hell is going on here? What is going on? That was the United States government. That was it. And then we have these people, and I swear to you, I told you about the book by Gibson about the techno war. During the time, Robert McNamara ran Vietnam using the principles of like running Ford Motor Company. Statistics, numbers, number of dead. So I say, I'm not giving you the keys anymore. I'm not giving you the keys. And I'm also going to say something, and a lot of Americans are saying this, and nobody's paying attention. The same way you weren't paying attention during Mamdani. Remember that. All these people who were saying, you know, Mamdani this, Mamdani that. So who did you present as an alternative? Well, you had Salazzo Cuomo. He was the Republican choice, a Democrat who killed how many elderly? This predator? Oh, you're kidding me, right? This was Cuomo. Then we had Eric Adams, who was a buffoon. I don't know what he was talking about half the time. Probably one of the most corrupt administrations ever. And then we had the only guy, whether you like him or not, the only Republican, Curtis, who was a generalissimo of an imaginary group of urban commandos. So if you're, I don't know, 25, 30 years old, you say, now do I get these jadrools over here or this guy with a nice smile who's talking about rent control and free buses? Oh, sure he's maybe kind of full of it, doesn't know what he's talking about, but I like him. You want me to pick these three over here, one of these? Are you kidding me? Are you kidding me? What are you talking about? He's a communist. He's not a communist. This is the part that killed me, and I'm saying, hey, folks, wake up. Where is the bench for the Republicans? You know, somebody who can compete with this? I don't know. Why? Well, they'll come to their senses. You're not going to win by just saying he's an idiot. Who are you going to put up against him? Andrew Cuomo? I'm thinking, did that happen? Did that happen? When else, you remember people saying, hold your nose and vote for Cuomo? So I must ask you to forgive me. If I don't trust anybody, trust anything, if I seem disqualified, it is never with my country, never with my fellow countrymen. Oh, some of you are out of your mind. It's the government. It's the people in charge. Name it. Name the area. And I guarantee you, if there's ever anything that is presented on any cable news show, you can start with the premise, with the default mechanism that what you're seeing is BS completely, because it wouldn't be on there unless it was a lie. There's no way they're going to tell you. And I'm going to say one more thing, and then I'm going to go back to the calls. The shock jock today is not talking about sex or tawdry, whatever. It's the truth. Because believe me, there's nothing that freaks out the man more than the truth. Oh, let's go to, let's go to Benny in Bayside. Benny, is this a new call, Benny?
10: Yeah, one more time. As far as
0: No, Benny, no more. Did you call before?
10: No, sir.
0: Okay, good. Okay, very good. All right, sorry.
10: Going to war, a soldier has $15,000 of gear on them, and that's why our country loves to go to war. When Bush was told in that classroom, you could see his eyes rolling like, oh, I'm going to get a phone call from this guy tomorrow. I'm going to get a phone call from this guy tomorrow.
0: Wait a minute, what are you saying? Oh, stop. Say that again. Money. What are you saying?
10: Meaning a soldier is outfitted with
0: $15,000. No, that's not what I'm saying. When President Bush got the word, when he was reading My Pet Goat in Sarasota, Florida, and he got the word from Andy Card, you said his eyes were rolling. What did that mean? What were you suggesting?
10: Meaning like, okay, cool, I'm going to get a phone call from this manufacturer for bullets and this manufacturer
0: for
10: radios.
0: Stop for a second. You're really seriously telling me that when President Bush was told that news that we were under attack, that he was actually kind of secretly gleeful because he knew, now we're going to go to war. And these manufacturers, as you say, are going to call me and we're going to make a lot of money. Is that what you're saying?
10: Correct.
0: You're out of your mind.
10: Okay, sir. Good night.
0: Thank you very much. Have a nice day, sir. Listen, you can say whatever you want. You cannot like, but and there was Bush did stuff that he was a buffoon. Many people think he had. Remember when he couldn't say words together? They believed he might have had Wernicke's encephalopathy and all kinds of problems because of drinking. And I mean, this guy was not a whiz bang by any stretch of the imagination. But to suggest a lot of things that when they said, "Mr. First of all, I do not." As cynical as I am about a lot of things, I do not believe for a moment that he knew what was going to happen or that he was waiting for it or he was in on it. I do not. For a lot of reasons. One, he didn't know. Number two, assuming it was controlled by somebody internally, they wouldn't let him know this. Because that's plausible deniability. You don't want somebody to front to know what's going on. Now, do you think somebody of his provenance would have been surprised or not suspicious? Of course not. But for you to suggest, and I love the cynicism, that that's what he thought, no way. No. I don't believe that at all. I can't imagine how he is sitting there in front of kids. And did you see the look? If you don't think that was terror, if you think that look on his face, that he was perhaps maybe pretending like he was upset? No way. Uh-uh. Remember, I am with you 100% most of the time. But sometimes I hear people say things, I'm thinking, you don't know what you're talking about. Absolutely do not know. Saul in the Bronx. Saul, you're on another side of midnight with Lionel.
11: Lionel, all your epigones are bench warmers. I've seen you in comedy clubs. I've heard your other radio shows through the years.
0: Saul, I thank you.
11: I even saw you on a new.
0: All right. So I didn't mean to get rid of you, but I just said I wanted to get to the call. Saul, you can call me back. I just. I want to get right down to the brass tacks. Anthony in New Jersey. Is Anthony there? I don't even know. Anyway, I'm not sure. No, I wasn't trying to eliminate you. I'm just saying the encomia and the panegyrics are always appreciated, but sometimes they get a little thick, and people, like, I can see them getting migraine headaches from their eyes rolling back. You know, I know this is difficult, and I know this is tough for people to understand this, but we have got to completely do what a top to bottom revamping. How are we? Let me ask you a question. I'm not even sure who we are at this point. How does anybody promise the future to young voters? What are we telling them? What do we promise them? Seriously, what's our game plan? Stick with us, kids, because of what? Well, because we know what's good for you. Really? Think about this. There's this idea that somehow they should just say, listen, we're not asking you. Just do us a favor. Just shut up. Vote for us if you know what's good for you, because you don't know what's good for you. And we're better than the other guys because the other guys are horrible. That's the message. I mean it. I don't know if there's anything. Young people today, is anybody paying attention? And also, where are the benches? Where is our? And again, I'm not even sure who our is. Who is our Mamdani? Who is our the new? Who's our AOC? Who is the young up and comer? Who, J.D. Vance? Seriously, who? Marco Rubio? Who is this version that says, listen, here's what you kids don't know. It's okay to be conservative or Republican or whatever. Look at this guy. This is what he's about. We don't have anybody. And I keep telling people, say, what are you talking about? And you can have all the RNC meetings you want, and that's great. Have a great time. Where's the bench? Who's the next person? How do we get to young people? You know who was most responsible for that? Charlie Kirk. And they got him. They got him. He was the biggest conduit, the biggest link, the biggest entree to young people, and they got him. No more Charlie. Think about that. Tom in Yonkers, you're on another side of Midnight with Lionel.
12: Hey, Lionel. Good morning.
0: Good morning,
12: sir. I don't know if you ever heard the rumor about a fifth plane being involved with September 11th.
0: Well, tell us about it, the rumor.
12: Well, there's a TMZ did a very good video. If you just go on YouTube and type in the search area.
0: Well, tell TMZ me what it said. Tell me what it said.
12: Yeah, sure. So there was their video tells the story of a fifth plane that sat on the runway. I don't know if it was LaGuardia or Kennedy.
0: Uh-huh.
12: Never got off the ground. There were four or five suspicious people on board that were trying to rush the plane to take off, but they didn't uh-huh. have their meal allotment delivered to the plane yet, but they were getting very agitated that the plane wasn't taking off. And then the FBI interviewed the crew, and nobody ever really heard anything after that, but they found some box cutters on the uh-huh. plane that was parked next to that plane. I forgot the number. It was United 23, I think, maybe.
0: Okay.
12: So it's just interesting that it just kind of never made the news, never made it into the September 11th commission report.
0: Oh, well, that doesn't surprise me. But I tell you what, Tom, I appreciate your calling. That's fascinating. I will look into that. Let's go to Mike in Connecticut. Mike, you're on another side of Midnight with Lionel.
13: Yeah, I know, a long time no talk. Hey, really quick, man, hopefully it's quick. I think some of the young people are waking up. I have an old-school workout routine, and I talk to some young kids at the gym, and some of them are dismissive of an old man. You know, they don't want to hear about an old guy that used to bench press 400 pounds and now can barely do his body weight. but they listen, and some of them are taking heed. They know what's going on. I'm not sure if they listen to your show, but
0: what are they saying?
13: Well, that they're not. From the kids that I talk to, they're not listening to the official narrative anymore. They're just, you know, because of the internet, they have other sources of information. And somehow it's really nice to hear, you know, that the ones that respect the elders, they say, you know, oh, no, we want to hear what you say, because
0: what are their concerns? See, I would get a bunch of people together. I would get young people in, and I wouldn't tell them anything. I'd ask them questions. Tell me what you're worried about. Tell me why aren't you interested in politics? What does politics, American politics, not offer you today? What is it about what we're doing or they're doing that I would ask questions?
13: But I just tell them, get ready to suit up, my friends, because I can't go to war. And you know,
0: what do you mean suit up? Wait. You're telling them they're gonna go to war?
13: This situation that's going on in the Middle East, Lionel, that's the really reason I called you. Like you were talking about, just everything, even last night, was a great show, the PNAC, Project New American Century.
0: Yeah.
13: And I poo-pooed you 20 years ago. Hell, I called you 20 years ago when my mom passed away, and, you know, we talked about heaven, and you were like, oh, you know, you just kind of, you know, I remember all the old callers from this for 20 years, but, I, you know, you're correct, man. Let me circle around. Like the last election in the city, Eric Adams, when he said, "I beat them crackers down," and you got Cuomo. You were correct. He killed all those people. And John Katsimatidis, God bless his soul. I mean, his heart. He gave him a radio show. I'm like, get this guy off the radio, man. Don't give him anymore.
0: Well, that's

0: God bless his soul. I mean, his heart. He gave him a radio show. I'm like, get this guy off the radio, man. Don't give
1: him
0: any more.
1: Well, that's nothing to do with this. But
0: no,
1: what I'm saying is, I want to go back to this question. What is it, when you say suit up, when you tell young people, what does that mean?
0: Well, I'm watching, as I told you before, and when in many calls, I'm a small investor in the oil market, and it does have an issue what I'm talking about. You know, the crack spread between what diesel, when you crack a barrel of oil, diesel prices have never been this high. You can see the food prices going up because everybody that the truckers, the railroads, everybody that uses diesel, this is unprecedented. And if it was a Democrat in office, we'd scream it to the top of our lungs. You know, we got to stop this war. And I tell them, you know, I don't know what's around the corner. I don't want to be a naysayer, but you've got to face facts. If there's going to be an invasion, they're going to. Bring back the draft. Maybe that's a little excessive, but
1: what do you mean an invasion? Invading Iran?
0: Yeah, man. I think this is
1: ain't gonna happen. You know why it's not gonna happen? Because it can't happen. I'm saying we can't do it. We're not able to do that. It's ridiculous.
0: In the Red Sea, to the west of the Gulf of Oman, Saudi Arabians have the pipeline going east and west across Saudi Arabia. Yeah. And I was like, man, if they ever bomb this, Houthis ever bomb this pipeline? This was 3 months ago. And I read of a site, and you, God bless you, because you talk about, you were the only one that still talks about Candace Jones or Alex Jones, Candace Owens to Alex Jones. Mm-hmm. Yeah, all other types of representatives for news. You know, this site, Zero Hedge. They were talking
1: I love Zero Hedge.
0: Yeah.
1: You know what's great? Zero Hedge is great. Also, Global Research is fascinating.
0: Yeah, I read RT now, too.
1: They're wonderful.
0: You cannot take this amount of global oil production off the market. They said by October, December, around the world, there's going to be rationing, just like there was during the false embargo with the Saudis in 73. People are not going to be able to spend money to heat their homes with heating oil in the Northeast. I know a lot about that industry. And it's just, you know, it's a quagmire. You know, the Houthis have taken out one of the production facilities in Saudi Arabia. You just, you know, Asia, Japan is an island nation.
1: The Houthis have been, they in Saudi Arabia have been at it. You know, the Bab al Mandeb. The gate of tears, the gate of sorrow, whatever that. This is the Red Sea. This is up to the Suez Canal. This is this part which is even more narrow than the Suez Canal.
0: Yep.
1: One of the things which is the most is so important. Just like we underestimated the North Vietnamese or the Vietnamese or the soul or the spirit, the Houthis are considered to be these crazy crackpots. Those are true believers. You better watch with these people. There are people out there. You can't dismiss them. Hezbollah. You can't dismiss these people. You can't just say they're primitive. They're living in the fourth century. They don't know what's going on. We're better than them. No, no, no, no. By the way, I thank you for your call. What I want people to understand is simply this. Stop for a second. Let me go back to what I said originally. I want to know, what do young people think? Nobody's asking them anything. I don't want to lecture them. I don't want to tell them. I want to know, what are you thinking? What would get you to join us, to join, you name it? I'm assuming Republicans, because there's nothing the Democrats are offering, or maybe a third party. I don't even know yet. But irrespective, what is it? Nothing. Nobody talks to them. Remember when AOC was considered like, wow, she's the future. Not even close. Mamdani is. By the way, nobody can pronounce his name. Watch this guy. Look at what's happening in various key Democratic sites. Better pay attention to what's going on. Don't dismiss these people. But you can't win people over by merely attacking these people. You have to say, our plan is better. And our plan takes into account your dreams, your thoughts, your worries, your concerns. And you don't know what they are unless you ask them. Our number is 800-848-9222. That's the number. This is Another Side of Midnight with Lionel.
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0: with Lionel. And now it's time for the Cat's Corner.
1: This is John Catsimatidis. Live long and prosper. My motto on most of my shows. And we want all Americans to live long and prosper. The amount of chemicals companies have been putting into our food for the last 30 years. Why? They want it to last longer on the shelves. Well, I have to thank President Trump, Secretary Kennedy, and Dr. Oz. They went to war with putting chemicals in our food in America. Lately, General Mills, no more dyes in the General Mills cereals. Kellogg's, no more chemicals in our cereals. My favorite, M&M's. Starting in August, all the M&M's that go to Amazon have no more chemicals in their M&M's, but the ones that go to supermarkets do. What is the truth? No chemicals in our food. I want Americans to live longer. Live long and prosper. I'm John Catsimatidis, and that's the Cat's Corner.
2: I'm Michael Cohen. On the latest episode of When You Know Unleashed, I know Donald Trump. I worked for him. I stood beside him. I saw how he operated when the cameras were on and when they weren't. I helped create a president, paving the road to the White House. You all know how the rest of the story plays out. Now I'm sitting across from him again. We're talking weaponization, political lawfare, and plans for the new ballroom, plus so much more.
3: These are vicious people, and what they've done to our country is bad, and now they're on the other side of it, and we're not weaponizing. We don't weaponize, but they've broken so many laws. They've broken so many laws, the lying they've done to Congress. I mean, look at the lying where they made such lies to Congress and so many other things. It's a very, very amazing thing that you did. And I think other people are going to be doing it also.
2: So don't miss one of the most thought-provoking conversations yet. Yeah. When You Know Unleashed with me, Michael Cohen. Listen wherever you get your podcasts.
0: This is another Side of Midnight with Lionel. Now to the Bernard McGurk Studios. Here's Lionel.
4: Ah, yes, a great Mano de Bango. Sol Mocosa. And don't forget, in Spanish, or some variations, that mocoso means boogers. So there you go. Let's go back at the phones, my friend. Back at the phone, Derek on Long Island. You're on another Side of Midnight with Lionel.
5: Hi, Lionel. This is Derek.
4: Hello, Derek.
5: As you just said, hi. I'm a Navy, former Navy submariner.
4: And excellent, sir. Thank you for your service.
5: Thank you. It was my pleasure. And I just want to talk about the Abraham Lincoln aircraft carrier. And I think that the media has done a great injustice to America and to those hardworking sailors and Marines on board, only for politics. In the Navy, you train. You know, in the Navy, you train for difficult missions, and you train for adversity and all sorts of things that could happen. My life on board the submarine, you know, we would go out. I was on a ballistic missile submarine. We would go out and submerge for months at a time. We'd bring plenty of food and supplies, but we'd start to run out. We'd run out of milk. We'd run out of eggs. We'd never run out of coffee, though. But we endured. Sometimes the fresh water making ability broke down, and we couldn't take a shower. We were rationed on water. Things happen. And you're just trained to deal with that. It's part of your job. You know?
4: So the stories about the toilets were the stories about the toilets and the stories from the actual sailors themselves. A couple of people jumped overboard. I don't know if that's true. But you're saying that that was far-fetched, all of that was manufactured? Well, that's not acceptable for our men and women on board, period. And that's not acceptable for you either.
5: Well, let me give you an example. You bring up the toilets. So on a submarine, toilets work a little differently. You have to fill the bowl by opening a valve to put water in it and close it. And then you have to, with a large handle, open a bowl valve at the bottom of the toilet.
4: Okay, well, I'm running out of time, sir.
5: Tank,
4: let me stop right there.
5: Sometimes you can blow a mess into the toilet.
4: Sir, I'm not saying that didn't happen. Do you think that treatment, those conditions were acceptable for anybody? This is not, they're not supposed to be out there for that long. I know you did, and I understand that. Is this acceptable or not?
5: It's manufactured in the way that they depicted it.
4: So what you're saying is, if you were Secretary of the Navy, you would go out and you say, men, women, ladies, this is BS. This is nonsense. This didn't happen. This is exaggeration. You're in the Navy. This is not supposed to be fun. That's it. Stop your belly aching. I was in a submarine and we had bad toilets too. Seriously?
5: No, I would send inspectors to meet with the captain or the boat and correct any things that need to.
4: You know what? I tell you what, my friend, I thank you for your service. Please call me again. You know, what's a lot of this exaggerated? I'm sure it is. Anything you can do to make Trump look bad in the military. I know, of course, there's a part of this. But if 10% of that was true, that's 10% too much. All right, my friends, thank you so much. Bill Lee, you were, my friend, you were today RuPaul, the Falcons. My God, you were incredible. And Jackson, thank you for stewarding the helm. Listen to this guy. We will see you again, my friends, next week. Don't forget to follow me on YouTube at Lionel Nation and on X at Lionel Media. Until then, my friends, remember, the monkey's dead. Show's over. Sue ya. Da-da.
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6: I'm Jane Metzler with reports of another attack on a ship in the Strait of Hormuz. It was a busy night for the crew of the aircraft carrier, the USS George Washington. Fighter jets taking off and landing in the Persian Gulf. Along the Red Sea, meantime, the Saudis shutting down a pipeline after attacks by Iranian-backed Houthi rebels in Yemen. The Houthis on the move, continuing to take over more towns along the Red Sea coastline. Thousands in those previously government-backed communities are now fleeing to safer areas in what is being described as hysterical panic. It was a busy first day for President Trump in Ireland. Here is News Nation's Hannah Brandt.
7: The president had a day that was full of meetings with Ireland's president, the prime minister, and the U.S. embassy staff. And he did spend a lot of his time talking about the economy and the U.S. war with Iran. We know those two are linked because, of course, that war is driving up prices globally. President Trump did respond to concerns about the impact the conflict is having on costs. The president once again predicting the war will end right after the U.S. midterm elections in November.
6: The president did a low flyover of his Dunebrog golf course on Ireland's Atlantic coast in the refurbished Air Force One plane he got as a gift from Qatar. Dunebrog hosting the Irish Open. The president expected to hand out the winner's trophy on Sunday. Right now, Ireland's own Shane Lowry is topping the leaderboard by 4 strokes. Ukraine's leader Volodymyr Zelensky says Russia launched at least 500 drone strikes since Saturday morning, many of them around Kyiv. At least 9 civilians are dead, dozens wounded. Russian President Vladimir Putin, meantime, warning that sending European troops into Ukraine would mean direct conflict with his country. An unexpected female visitor at the Malibu home of former Vice President Kamala Harris and her husband Friday night. Nobody home but the security guards.
8: Harris's spokesperson tells News Nation that security personnel intercepted the woman Friday night before she reached the home in Malibu. The spokesperson says Harris and her husband, Doug Emhoff, were not there at the time. And authorities say the woman complied when she was asked to leave. No arrests were reported. Officials have not said why she entered the Harris-Emhoff property.
6: News Nation's Kelly Meyer, probably a good thing for that woman. The former Veep wasn't home, she told Oprah Winfrey. She owns a gun and she knows how to use it. This is the Worldwide News Network.
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10: Lots of developments in the U.S.-Iran war overnight, including a bold warning to Iran and the Democrats from President Trump. The president is still in Ireland today, and he made big news with a comment about the most controversial political issue in that country, and it's a big break from decades of U.S. policy. Protesters in Queens, angry about the explosion of prostitution and brothels in Jackson Heights, got really aggressive yesterday, pulling very few punches. What a comeback in the weekend's biggest college football game. Oh, and the NFL, little thing called the NFL, gets going for real today with the first Pro Football Sunday of the season. And it's going to be a big morning here on WABC as owner-operator John Katzmatidis interviews former President Bill Clinton on the Cat's Corner. Tune in at 9 a.m. All right, let's get you updated on the weather, and it's going to be a soaker this morning, but not all day, just this morning. Of course, it might be already raining in your area here in the New York tri-state area. Right now, it is 70 degrees. It's going up to 82 with heavy rain beginning right around now for most of the tri-state area. Flood watches are in effect in much of the area. Now, the rain should stop in the early afternoon, and then it'll be cloudy for the rest of the day. But the reward for surviving this rainy day is an absolutely gorgeous Monday. I know you probably have to go back to work, but it's going to be a gorgeous Monday tomorrow, with a high of 75 degrees in the New York area and clear skies. In Keshem, Iran, it's 90 degrees right now, going up to 92. And in Dublin, Ireland, it's 62, going up to just 69. Well, it has been a very busy overnight on the U.S.-Iranian front. So let me get you updated on a lot of the different points. Of course, the most breaking news right now coming out of the area is that an Iranian commercial vessel has been struck, and I'm using the passive voice because we don't know yet who hit it. It's most likely the U.S. military, of course, imposing that blockade because it's an Iranian commercial vessel probably trying to leave the area of Iran and ship goods outside of the country. This is in Keshem County. This is one of the coastal cities on the Persian Gulf. This was, again, a commercial ship. The United States has now turned away over 100 vessels either trying to get in or out of Iran since it started the blockade in the spring. The Iranians say that one person was killed in that strike. So, again, we really don't know. There's been no claim of responsibility yet from the United States, but it was most likely be the U.S. that did that. Now, as you heard at the top of the hour, a bunch of fighter jets have been landing and taking off from the deck of the U.S. aircraft carrier USS George Washington, as a number of those ships are trying to show a sign of strength against potential Iranian missile attacks. This may be in anticipation of some kind of retaliation from Iran for the hitting of that tanker. Now, at the same time, there are a number of people who are in the Navy right now who are on high alert with the situation in the Red Sea. That is because the Houthis, the Iranian-backed terrorist army in Yemen, has continued to threaten and do more threatening actions against commercial shipping in the Arabian Sea and also in the, near the Red Sea. So this is a huge issue right now, also because Saudi Arabia had to shut down a pipeline that goes to the port cities on that sea. And again, we'll see where oil prices go after that news, because Saudi Arabia made that announcement of the shutting down of the pipeline after oil trading closed for the week on Friday. We'll get oil trading going again tonight at 6 p.m., and I'll have more of those numbers on that in just a moment. Now, there have been a number of people, both domestically and internationally, who have been trying to pressure President Trump to end the war against Iran, citing the fact that gas prices are high all over the world because of it, and the fact that they say that the U.S. Republican Party may lose a lot of the midterm elections because of those higher prices. Well, President Trump had this to say about that. Here's cut one.
11: Are moving into the United States. They're all leaving Canada. They're coming here. The Canada thing is amazing. They've been ripping us off for years.
12: He's trying to wait out the midterms as well, isn't he?
11: Well, I think a lot of people are so arranged. You know, as soon as, by the way, the war will end right after the midterms.
12: If Republicans win, but if Republicans lose in the midterms, why would the Iran war end?
11: Well, I think a lot of people think if we lose, then I'll be much more angry and I'll just take care of business, you know? It's another way of doing it. You know, not, either way, they lose.
12: AI, I know you've been focusing on that.
10: All right, so that's what President Trump has to say about that, basically saying that if the Republicans lose the midterms, he might even get tougher on Iran. So he's basically trying to say that the campaign to get him to back down on Iran so that the Republicans do better in the elections might completely backfire. Now, here's what we're hearing from some of the Iranians. This is before that commercial ship was hit overnight. We had a number of Iranian officials, including the chairman of Iran's Parliament National Security and Foreign Policy Commission. They have commissions on the Iranian parliament. His name is Ibrahim Azizi, and he says that they will not return, Iran will not return to any peace talks with the United States until all of its conditions are met. Most notably, Azizi did not say what all those conditions are, but if you were hoping to wake up this morning to hear about some negotiations getting started and peace deals getting started, you're going to be disappointed, at least from the Iranian side. Now, the president of Iran, Masoud Pezeshkian, he has now publicly posted a response to that new change in American strategy. It's just been about a week or maybe 8 or 9 days or so since the United States started to focus on hitting Iranian oil tankers and some of their commercial shipping, which is, again, what has apparently happened tonight or overnight going into early this morning. So the president of Iran has posted on his X account that the United States is focusing on civilians. Instead of saying shipping and instead of saying that it's about the blockade, he's claiming the United States is trying to kill civilians. Now, again, Iran is reporting that one person did die in that strike on the commercial ship today. But, of course, we haven't really seen large numbers of casualties at all in this war on the civilian side at all. In fact, the Iranians have not even claimed any numbers of any import at this time. But this may be a change in their strategy to try to claim that the attacks on commercial shipping are really attacks on just regular civilians. Now, speaking of civilians in Iran, the Iranian currency, now get this, this is not a typo. The Iranian rial, that's their currency, is now 2.3 million to the U.S. dollar. Talk about inflation. That is the all-time low. I mean, 2.3 million rials to one U.S. dollar. And of course, right now we're seeing the results of that inside of Iran. About 2 weeks ago, we found out that there was the beginning of panic buying and even some trade unions starting to do a little bit of protesting on the streets, first time since January. But this week, we found out that the gasoline prices in the country were doubled. And we also found out that there are a few more strikes in a couple more cities, a couple more trade union strikes here and there. And that might be the sign of some developments here. So there's a lot more to talk about between the U.S. and Iran and the situation. I want to get to that in the next hour, but that's the latest there. Now, of course, President Trump is still in Ireland right now, and President Trump had this to say about really the most controversial issue in Ireland's history, really, about Ireland being unified into one country. Here's what he said. Cut two.
13: Well, I don't want to cause any problems, but I will tell you, I'd love to see it unified. I have friends on both sides, great people. They're Irish people. How can they be bad, right? I'd love to see it unified. I think it would be a great feather in everybody's cap if that happened. It's going to happen eventually.
14: Mr. President?
13: You know what? The way I look at it, it's going to happen eventually. It will happen now. We're talking about it, and you got the right man over here to get it moving, but I think it would be a fantastic thing. Now the UK will have something to say about it, obviously, but I think it would be a great thing. I mean, how can it be bad?
10: Well, that's President Trump saying that he would like to see Ireland unified. Now that is a break from many decades of U.S. policy, where officially the United States has been okay with the United Kingdom continuing to control Northern Ireland. Now, this may be a little bit of a stick in the side of Keir Starmer and the situation in Britain, who, of course, President Trump not really happy with the situation there and the deteriorating relationship between the United States and the UK. Nevertheless, he sounded a little bit more genuine about that, really wanting to see a unified Ireland. Speaking of all of that, one of the people who, when he was president, worked on creating a peace deal between Northern Ireland and the UK and, of course, the rest of Ireland was Bill Clinton. And Bill Clinton is going to be the special guest on the Cat's Corner this morning on WBC and many of our affiliated stations. That's at 9 a.m. Eastern Time. 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Again, Bill Clinton joining John Catsimatidis for a major interview today at 9 a.m. All right, it's time for a sports news here now on the News Hour Weekend Edition.
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10: And I'm just being reminded, of course, that the Sunday show with John Catsimatidis is called The Cat's Round Table, not The Cat's Corner. Make sure you know, again, if you're programming in on your radio or on your schedule, it's The Cat's Round Table, and that will be, again, 9 a.m. Eastern Time. All right, let's get you updated on the sports. A lot of sports to tell you about. You might argue that this is actually the best weekend for sports with big baseball games, big football games, and college football, and the beginning of pro football. But let's get started with baseball. And the Yankees' hopes of winning the American League East took a big blow yesterday. They were clobbered by the Mets in the second game of this current Subway Series at Yankee Stadium. 12-2 was the final. Two home runs for Francisco Lindor. Of course, the Mets playing the spoilers right now, because they are out of the playoff race themselves. And because the Tampa Bay Rays beat the Astros 3-2, the Yankees are now out of the first place by four games. They're four games behind the Tampa Rays with just 14 games to play. So not a lot of wiggle room there for the Yankees. They are definitely headed to the playoffs as at least a wild card team, but their chances of winning the division have just been diminished. Now, the hottest pennant race in all of baseball right now, going into last night, in the American League Central, the Chicago White Sox had just a one-half game lead over the Cleveland Guardians. But the White Sox got some breathing room last night. They beat the Cardinals 6-5, while the Guardians lost to the Twins 4-3. So now the Sox are up one-and-a-half games with 14 to play. And another pennant race, which is definitely cooling off even more, the Braves also clobbered the Phillies 12-2. The Braves are now up by six games in the National League East with 13 to play. Again, the Phillies will still go to the playoffs most likely as a wild card team. Well, I don't know if you caught, maybe you went to sleep early, if you missed the biggest comeback in college football that we've seen in a big game in quite some time. Texas was trailing Ohio State 23-3 late in the third quarter. They looked dead in the water, and then suddenly they came back. Ohio State missing a field goal late in that game, and then Texas responded with a long drive for a touchdown, 24-23, number four Texas, defeating number one Ohio State. A big upset in the fact that Texas was actually favored in the game, but it was an upset considering where they were down 23-3 late in the third quarter. Another big game in college football yesterday, Michigan bouncing back from that very controversial win against a very weak team in Western Michigan in week one. Well, they came back and hosted Oklahoma yesterday and beat them in a strong defensive performance. Michigan beating Oklahoma, number 11 team in the nation, 17-10. Michigan was unranked going into this game, so Michigan may get into the top 25 now after that win. Number two, Georgia crushing Western Kentucky 70-20. Number three, Notre Dame shutting out Rice 52-0. Number five, Indiana, the defending champions, shutting out Howard University from Washington 55-0. And in one of the bigger upsets of the day, Oklahoma State, unranked, defeating number six, Oregon 39-31. Hey, in the next hour, I'm going to get you updated on the NFL games that we're going to see today. The Jets and Giants will be in action. I'll tell you more about that in a second. But I also want to tell you about another big part of the sports day today, which is the U.S. Open. We're going to have the men's final. But first, let me tell you about last evening's women's final. It was a win for Elena Rybakina. She was actually the underdog. She defeated Aryna Sabalenka in three sets. She lost the first set 6-4 and then won the next set. So she is the world champion now. Elena Rybakina, the U.S. Open champion, I should say. Today's men's match is going to be at 2 p.m. If it's still raining, of course, they have that retractable roof over the stadium in Flushing Meadow. And it's going to be the eighth seed, Brian Shelton, trying to become the first American man to win the U.S. Open, the men's final, since 2003. Can you believe it? It's been 23 years since Andy Roddick did that in 2003. He's going up against the number one seed from Germany, Alexander Zverev. Right. When, a little bit later, when I do sports again later in the hour, I'm going to tell you what happened to Ted Cruz, a senator from Texas, when he did a probably ill-advised interview before that big Texas-Ohio State game in Austin. And also when we come back, I'm going to have some of the latest local news for you, including a controversial incident in New Jersey involving an illegal alien who crashed into the wife of a Democrat mayor in that state. That's coming up and a lot more here on the NewsHour Weekend Edition.
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14: coming up this morning at 9 on the Cats Roundtable. The 42nd President of the United States, Bill Clinton, joins John Catsimatidis for an exclusive interview.
16: The 42nd President of the United States of America, Bill Clinton.
14: A common sense conversation. Talking politics. The Clinton Global Initiative, bringing together leaders to respond to our world's most pressing challenges, and so much more.
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14: 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This is The Cohen Confidential. 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
2: The partisan media machine, well, they're at it again, desperately pretending it is Donald Trump figured out. And who better to lead the parade than Karl Rove, who's been spectacularly wrong about Trump before. Now, Rove says hitting more than 30 rallies for Republican candidates will backfire because of Trump's unfavorable numbers. I mean, you've got to be kidding me. Apparently, when Rove is wrong, it's analysis. When Trump proves him wrong, well, it's a warning sign. And naturally, they obsess over Trump's unfavorables while conveniently ignoring the fact that Democrats are deeply unpopular too. That isn't journalism. It's partisan wishful thinking dressed up as expertise. The tired majority isn't listening to their predictions. And we're asking, is government delivering? This is not Karl Rove's therapy session. This is a midterm election. I'm Michael Cohen.
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10: It's 5:20 a.m. We're live here in the News Hour weekend edition. I am Jake Novak. It is Sunday, September 13th. Well, President Trump had, of course, a lot more to say in Ireland, more than you already heard. Of course, he talked about the Iran war. He talked about Irish reunification. He also made some comments about the migration crisis, which is hurting not only Ireland, but so many other nations in Europe. Here's what he had to say about that. Cut three.
11: I sort of hate to see what's happening with Europe. I hate to see what's happening on trade. I hate to see what's happening on energy, and I hate to see what's happening on immigration. Woo, that immigration, what you're doing to yourselves, you're just killing yourselves. But we're going to work with them, and we do work with them.
10: Well, that's the situation that President Trump was talking about all over Europe. And by the way, there's a major election in a country that you could argue just from the numbers alone has been affected the most by migration and immigration, and that would be the nation of Sweden. Sweden is right now close to 30% new immigrants in that country for their entire population. That's a massive, massive percentage. Well, they're having national elections today. Polling stations, of course, already open in Sweden. They're several hours ahead of us over there. And it's possible that the opposition will take control of the government there from the right now, the party that is in control. There has been some support from the far right parties in Sweden for the past few years, who have been promising some anti-immigration cabinet posts for that party. But right now, we're not really seeing that. Again, polls are going to be closing, in about 5 hours from now. So we'll see what happens in Sweden. But that would be a really, really interesting situation. Remember, Sweden has a population of only about 10.5 million people. And right now, really close to 3 million of them are immigrants, which is a really interesting situation there. By the way, one story I want to tell you about from overseas, which is of major concern right now. There was one of those ferries, you hear every once in a while about major ferries that sink and have different terrible accidents. A ferry in Indonesia carrying people between the Indonesian islands of Java and Borneo capsized. It would carry 243 passengers. Now, it looks like about 103 of them have been rescued safely, but there is an effort right now going on to try to save the other 140. This would be a major, major disaster if they're not able to save them, so we'll keep our eye on that for now. Jackson Heights, Queens has become a very, very big hotspot for prostitution. A number of activists say that not only is there prostitution on the streets in Jackson Heights, but there's been an explosion of brothels in a number of areas right near where schools are and where people and families are living. Protesters got onto the streets in Jackson Heights and started knocking on the doors of suspected brothels. This is Cut 5. Listen to this. Well, one of the people in that protest was former state senator Hiram Montserrat, who was leading some of that protest. Again, you heard them knocking on the doors of an alleged brothel there. They say there are many of them, in addition to the fact that there is already open prostitution on the streets there in Jackson Heights. Getting back to the immigration issue, a big story in New Jersey sort of developing right now. Now, we knew that there was a crash on September 2nd, just a couple, little bit less than 2 weeks ago, in North Brunswick. That involved an illegal alien who was trying to evade a stop by ICE officers in that city. During that chase, the illegal immigrant driving the car crashed into another car. It turns out that that car was a Tesla driven by Dr. Penelope Cohen of East Brunswick, and she is the mayor of Brunswick, Mayor Brad Cohen, a Democrat. There's been no real comment from them about it, but right now, ICE says that the person who did make that crash, the illegal alien responsible for that crash, is in custody. All right, it's 5:24. Let's get to the business news now here on the NewsHour Weekend Edition.
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10: So again, with all that news I told you about at the top of the hour about, again, it looks like another Iranian oil tanker or tanker of some kind hit by the United States. We're going to keep a close eye on the price of oil, which closed at a very memorable number, $99.99 for U.S. crude oil. That was the close on Friday. We will get futures trading in oil resuming tonight at 6 p.m., and we'll see if we shoot right over the $100 barrel mark right away on that. Gasoline prices this morning actually holding at $4.31. That's what we hit yesterday. But again, that's 17 cents higher from a week ago. And of course, that figure is for the average price of a regular gallon of gasoline, according to AAA. Another big story that's developing right now, of course, in the business world, and of course, the biggest business story for the last couple of years has been the explosion of AI. Big news coming out of the CEO of OpenAI, which is one of the most closely watched AI companies. The CEO is a man named Sam Altman. You may have heard his name in the news. Well, he surprised a number of people just now by saying that the company is not going to go public this year. There had been hopes by a number of investors that the stock would start trading this year on the open market. Not going to happen. And it is absolutely because, according to Altman, because of some concerns about AI right now and how fast it's going, not only because it might threaten jobs, but there are even some people, like the CEO of another AI company, Anthropic. His name is Dario Amodei. He published an essay over last week saying that AI companies are moving a little too fast, we need a little bit more regulation, and that even the human race is being threatened. No biggie, right? Anyway, that essay created an interesting development, which was Unity. Altman, the Sam Altman I just mentioned, and Elon Musk quickly announced that they agreed with Dario Amodei's essay, the Anthropic CEO. That's a very rare sign of unity in a industry where they're usually at each other's throats. So no OpenAI IPO this year. I want to tell you about my three stocks of the week, as I always do at this time, every Sunday morning on the NewsHour Weekend Edition. And they're stocks that were really in the news. Of course, I'm going to start with Apple. Everyone was expecting Apple to roll out a foldable iPhone this week, and sure enough, they did. And in a week that was a down week for most of the markets, its stock actually rose 3.8% for the week. And you may not have noticed it because Apple's been sort of out of the spotlight considering what it's used to over the years. But Apple shares now are up 42% from a year ago today. So Apple's been a good investment for the last 12 months. Another company very much in the spotlight right now is Oracle. Now, Oracle looked like they were going to have a great week. They reported better than expected quarterly profits on Thursday night, and they started trading up 7% its shares on Friday. But it ended up closing down 2% for the day and down 5% for the week. But we did find out after trading ended going into this weekend some news that may actually make people more interested in buying more Oracle shares. Larry Ellison, the founder and CEO of Oracle, says he is now not going to sell 50 million shares of Oracle. He was apparently about to do that for a $7.5 billion payday. He's not going to do that right now. And so that big dump onto the market of those shares is not going to happen. And that might help the share prices recover a little bit. And finally, my third stock of the week is one that you may not even realize is a publicly traded company, but Signet Jewelers. Yeah, you know, those people that you go to for either a wedding ring or maybe a graduation ring. Their shares jumped 20% on Wednesday at the open, ended up closing up 17.5% for the week. It has been an interesting year so far. They're up 21% for the year so far, but it's not all about good news. Some of the reasons why the stock is going up is because Signet has been downsizing, and a lot of times investors like that when a company cuts costs. Signet has closed 53 of its stores between January 1st of this year and August 1st of this year, and so that is a lot of closings, and maybe that is why it's been going up. So there you have it. When we come back in the next hour at 5:54 a.m., I'm going to get you updated on the Moving America news. That's all the big auto news for the week. And you'll find out what's going on over there. Just want to make sure that you understand that we've got a situation, of course, with oil prices, that we may see things jump even higher because of all these activities in the Persian Gulf. Okay, when we come back, also going to have some comments from President Trump about the trade fight with Canada. Could that fight be over soon? That would be great news for a lot of people who have been affected by that. And remember that old joke when we were kids, flush twice, it's a long way to whatever place you didn't like, I don't know, Yankee Stadium, Shea Stadium. Well, flush twice, it's a long way to a lake on Staten Island, which has finally been shut down for fishing because it's just gross. I'll have that story and more when the NewsHour Weekend Edition comes right back.
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3: And now, it's time for the Cat's Corner.
8: This is John Catsimatidis with the Cat's Corner. 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All these are small businesses. And you need both to have an enriched community. Kelly Laufer, who is the small business administrator, has been on my show, wants to be able to lend money and create more small businesses that will surround the new companies that are coming back to the United States of America. President Trump says he's got commitments for $19 trillion in new businesses. 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If you're a small business, contact the Small Business Administration and see what they can do to help you make America grow. 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
10: It's 5:32 a.m. right now here in New York. I'm Jake Novak. This is the News Hour Weekend Edition. I want to get you updated on the weather. The rain has probably started in a lot of parts of the city where you might be, or the, I should say, the tri-state area. It should end in the early afternoon, but not before we get some flood watches. We're going up to 82 degrees. The good news, folks, is that tomorrow is going to be absolutely gorgeous. So if you survive today, you're going to get to enjoy tomorrow. We're going to have a high of 75 degrees in the New York area. Very clear skies. Very, very nice day. Again, outside our WABC studios here in Midtown Manhattan. 70 degrees right now, going up to 82. Hey, we're finding out a little bit more about how people are responding to that incident at MetLife Stadium last week where Macklemore, who was opening for an Ed Sheeran concert, turned what was supposed to be his set into kind of a pro-Palestinian, anti-Israel rally. Well, one of the people who spoke out about that was the singer Pink, who basically said that that was something that was out of line, no one should have to do it. And Pink is getting a massive, massive pushback for her pushback. And, of course, the people who are attacking Pink are focusing on the fact that she is Jewish. Pink says that she is now she has now responded to that. She had been keeping quiet for the last week or so and not responding to those criticisms. She put out on her social media page a very long, rambling post, but one of the things she talked about was basically she doesn't think that most of the people who were upset about the Macklemore stuff are in the wrong, but she doesn't really think they should necessarily get a refund either. She's saying she's not a spokesperson for Israel, the Israeli government, but she is standing by her decision to say that Macklemore was out of line. A late filing from a federal judge in California, Northern California. She is a federal judge, Judge Susan Ilston. She is a Clinton nominee. She has struck down the Trump administration's order to cut some of the staffers at FEMA, the Federal Emergency Management Agency. All of the work that the Trump administration did at the beginning of the second term, the DOGE cuts and things like that, seems like ancient history, doesn't it? Seems like a long time ago, even though it wasn't that long ago. Anyway, one of the efforts that the Trump administration was trying to do to cut down on federal workers was to try to cut down on some of these contractors who work kind of like part-time for FEMA, but they're still under the federal unions. And the judge in that case, Judge Ilston, said that the Trump administration, even though the DHS and even though FEMA is part of DHS, even though that's part of the executive branch and the president is in control of the executive branch, she said he still didn't have the constitutional right to get rid of those workers. Okay. Anyway, that's what's going on with that story. And we'll see if that goes to a higher court. Getting back to some local news right now. There is a lake on Staten Island that has been polluted by, sorry to say, human waste for a number of years. And so this has been something that people have been wondering, why is that lake still open for fishing when it's been an open secret that there has been major pollution there for a long time? One of the organizations, one of the entities that decided to focus on that recently was the New York Post. And so the New York Post wrote something about that. And again, this is the lake at Cloves Lakes Park in Staten Island. Well, we just found out Friday evening that the City Parks Department is closing fishing at Cloves Lake Park, quote, out of an abundance of caution. There were still boats just a few hours before that were being rented out to people who wanted to go fishing on that lake. Some of the workers there say that they hope that the fishing business will get started again and the rental of the boats will get started again after the city cleans things up. So, again, Cloves Lake Park, if you've been fishing there, you won't be able to fish there anymore, and that might be good news for everybody involved. All right, let's get back to some international news right now, because, again, if you're just joining us right now on the NewsHour Weekend Edition, the top news is that we've had a number of developments in the U.S.-Iran conflict overnight. A commercial ship, a commercial tanker, has been hit in the Strait of Hormuz, and I'm using that passive voice because there has been no claim of responsibility yet from the U.S. military, but it is most likely a U.S. military strike because, of course, as you know, the United States has been imposing a blockade on Iran since April, and that includes ships that are trying to leave Iran to sell their goods overseas and ships that are going into Iran to try to provide materials there. Now, of course, that has sparked a major economic crisis in Iran, and it looks like it's hitting all-time highs of those crisis levels. According to the Jerusalem Post, one U.S. dollar is now worth 2.3 Iranian rial. That's the Iranian currency, the rial. It's spelled R-I-A-L, for those of you wondering. 2.3 million rial to $1. And this comes as just a couple of days ago, the Iranian government doubled gasoline prices in that country. And that's leading to shortages. And you have a number of people who are now on strike in Iran protesting this economic situation. It's not, of course, a massive protest movement like we saw at the beginning of this year and towards the end of last year that was brutally put down by the Iranian government, something the Iranian government, by the way, does not deny, that it killed tens of thousands of its own people to stop those protests. So these are smaller protests right now, but we'll see where that goes. Some of you may have been following this story about Iran and the nation of Oman making some kind of a separate peace, creating a deal where they would map out a certain path through the Strait of Hormuz that the countries that join in that deal can use safely. Well, we just found out just overnight that if there is some kind of a deal between Iran and Oman, it actually won't include anything close to an immediate reopening of any part of the Strait of Hormuz. So that might pour some real cold water on any idea that Oman and some other countries, maybe other Arab countries in the area, might join in to a separate peace, which of course would undermine the situation with the United States trying to pressure Iran economically. Another issue going on right now in Iran is, again, they may not be shooting protesters by the tens of thousands like they were at the beginning of the year, but there are still very harsh punishments for people who criticize the government. A 33-year-old Iranian blogger who criticized the supreme leader of Iran has now been sentenced to death. His name is Soda Ibrahimi Shamsabadi. He was charged with, quote, corruption on earth. That's the official charge. And he's been in the Bandar Abbas prison since March for criticizing the new supreme leader of Iran. That's what they call him, Mohtaba Khamenei, who, of course, has not been heard of or seen in public since the beginning of the war. But anyway, that's what's going on in Iran right now. We'll keep you updated on that. Again, remember, oil prices right now stand at $99.99. Gasoline prices, according to AAA, $4.31 is the national average. We shall see if these developments overnight in Iran or in the Strait of Hormuz and in the Persian Gulf end up leading to higher oil and gas prices. Oil trading will resume tonight at 6 p.m. President Trump, of course, still in Ireland right now. He's there to visit and be there for the Irish Open Golf Tournament, which is going on at one of his golf courses on the Atlantic coast of Ireland. But he's had a lot to say during his visit right now, and he had something to say about the situation between the United States and Canada, maybe an optimistic tone. Cut four.
2: Are you considering withdrawing from the USMCA deal with U.S., Mexico, and Canada?
4: It's a strange question to be asked over here. No, we're going to have a great relationship with Mexico. We actually have a good one with Canada, but the United States has been ripped off for 50 years by Canada. They don't need their product, and they need our product. They do all of their business almost with us, and we do very little with them. But, you know, they've taken advantage of our farmers and all. So that's it. Canada wants to make a deal very bad. Just like Iran wants to make a deal very bad. You know, I just don't think they're ready. But Canada wants to make a deal. I hope Canada appreciates being in the same sentence with Iran. It's a very interesting guy. Canada and Iran both. But Canada wants to make a deal and Iran wants to make a deal. At the right time, both of those things could happen.
10: Well, but with Iran, it turns out to be the case. President Trump, of course, that he was speaking to reporters. He had a very long conversation with reporters in Ireland yesterday. It sounds like today he'll be more looking at his own private businesses again. That Irish Open Golf Tournament is going to be wrapping up today in Ireland, and President Trump reportedly will be handing the trophy to the winner. Speaking of presidents, and speaking of big moments today, don't forget to tune into the Cats Roundtable at 9 a.m. Eastern Time here on WABC and many of our affiliated stations, because the former president of the United States, Bill Clinton, has an extensive interview with our John Catsimatidis. They're going to be talking about the economy, the global challenges, what lies ahead. I believe they'll also be talking about migration, a number of issues. And, of course, Ireland may get into the topic as well. Don't forget, it was President Clinton who oversaw the peace deal that helped end open hostilities between the IRA and the UK and the IRA and other Irish groups within that part of the world. But again, President Trump earlier, if you heard earlier this hour, saying he supports Irish unification, which is a very, very sticky issue. Of course, the idea that Northern Ireland would no longer be ruled by the UK, that has not been American policy for many, many decades. President Trump might be saying that just to annoy the Brits, but we'll have to see. Anyway, that is today, this morning, 9 a.m. on the Cats Roundtable. All right, it's 5:42 a.m. Let's get to the sports news now here on the News Hour Weekend Edition.
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10: Well, the NFL season, which, of course, we've had a couple of games previewing the NFL season. We had two regular season games. We had that game in Australia. We had the game in Seattle. But today, this is the first NFL Sunday of the season. A big, big day, of course, across the league. A lot of games scheduled. Both of the local teams in action. The Jets will get started first. They'll be playing the Tennessee Titans at 1 p.m. today down in Nashville. The Giants have a very big, crucial home game to start the season. They will be the featured team hosting on Sunday Night Football tonight, hosting the hated Dallas Cowboys. That game kicks off at about 8:20. You know how those Sunday Night Football games start. They don't quite start on time, but maybe around 8:20 is when things will get started. Another game a lot of people will be watching, the Buffalo Bills will be going to Houston to take on the Texans at 1 p.m. And if you're asking, what about the Kansas City Chiefs? Pat Mahomes, Travis Kelce, when are they playing? Well, they're actually not going to be playing until tomorrow night, Monday Night Football, but that's a marquee game, too. It'll be the Chiefs going up against the Broncos. That game will be in Kansas City. All right, let's get to baseball here just for a second before we go back to college football. I want to remind you, we're just about 15, 14, 13 games left in the season, so the playoff picture is starting to shape up, and it's not looking as good for the Yankees as they would have hoped right now. They got clobbered by the Mets yesterday afternoon, 12-2 in the second game of the Subway Series. Francisco Lindor with a couple of home runs in that game for the Mets. So because the Tampa Bay Rays also won their game 3-2 against the Astros, the Yankees are now four games out of first place in the AL East with just 14 games to play. Of course, the Yankees going to go to the playoffs as a wild card team, but they would much rather be the division winners and get a little extra rest and set up their pitching rotation. But that is looking now like a much, much harder finish line for them to cross because, again, four games out with 14 to play. The toughest and closest pennant race in all of baseball is in the American League Central. Going into last night, the White Sox had just a half-game lead over the Guardians, but now they've got some more breathing room. They beat the Cardinals 6-5, the White Sox did, and the Guardians lost 4-3 to the Twins. So the Sox now up 1.5 games with 14 games to play. And the NL East looks like it's pretty much over as far as that race is concerned. The Braves crushing the Phillies 12-2 last night or yesterday afternoon. And so now the Phillies are back six games of the Braves with only 13 games left to play. All right, college football. If you missed it, and you might have missed it because maybe you turned off last night's Ohio State-Texas game late in the third quarter with Ohio State leading 23-3. Game wasn't all that exciting, and maybe you just felt like that was it. Well, then you missed a great comeback because Texas did come back with three touchdowns late in the game to defeat Ohio State 24-23 in Austin. Number four, Texas, defeating number one, Ohio State. A big comeback for Arch Manning and Texas. The entire Texas team, especially on offense, was completely lackluster for most of that game, but they turned it on when it mattered. So a big win there. Another big game in college football yesterday, Michigan bouncing back from that questionable first game win last week against Western Michigan, defeating Oklahoma, number 11 Oklahoma, at the Big House in Michigan. 17-10 was the final there. Georgia, the number two, wondering about the number two team in America. Well, Georgia crushed Western Kentucky 70-20. Number three, Notre Dame. A lot of people think that Notre Dame is going to win the national championship this year. They crushed Rice from Houston 52-0. That game was at Notre Dame Stadium. Defending champion Indiana cruising as well, 55-0 over Howard University. And in one of the only upsets yesterday, number six Oregon went to Oklahoma State and lost. Oklahoma State defeating Oregon 39-31. The fans rushed the field and then tore down the goalpost. Now, by the way, there's also the U.S. Open men's final today, in case you wanted more sports today. Brian Shelton will try to become the first American man to win the U.S. Open final since Andy Roddick won it in 2003. Can you believe it's been 23 years since an American man has won the U.S. Open tennis tournament? He's going to go up against the number one seed, though, Alexander Zverev, and that isn't going to be an easy task, but let's see if Shelton can get that done. Now, I'm going to get back to that Texas-Ohio State game just for a second, because things got a little bit ugly in that game, in that situation with Ted Cruz. Now, Ted Cruz decided to do an interview in that game, and that turned out to be not the greatest idea because the fans really, really didn't enjoy listening to him talking about what he is calling the Save College Football Act. That's something that he's trying to get done over there. This is cut six.
13: The reason Congress is acting is because Congress created this fund. It is the federal antitrust laws that were used to bring the lawsuits that struck down all the rules. And so the Protect College Sports Act is bipartisan legislation that's very simple.
10: Well, if you're having trouble listening to that, that's because the fans were really, really booing. Now, it's not clear exactly why they were booing Ted Cruz in his own home state of Austin. Of course, Austin is a very liberal city. That's usually one of the only major cities in Texas where Democrats win. It could be because of that, because Ted Cruz, of course, is a Republican. It could also be that they just didn't want politics to be a part of the game day show, the big game day show. That's where Ted Cruz was being interviewed. By the way, this is about the Protect College Sports Act. If you were watching the games yesterday, you saw a lot of commercials for the Protect College Sports Act, so you probably know a little bit about it. But this is a bipartisan bill. There's support from both sides of the aisle, although not everyone supports it, that's trying to do a couple of things to change college sports, including making public all the NIL deals, name, image, and likeness. Of course, this is when college players, in addition to getting paid by the colleges, can get paid by outside sponsors. If you have an NIL deal worth more than $600, the Protect College Sports Act would force you to report it. Also, it would restrict agents, you know, basically talent agents and money agents working with the players. They still will be allowed to do that, but they would not be able to have as much access to them. And, of course, it would keep NFL players, people who had been drafted by the NFL and cut from NFL training camps, from coming back and playing college football, which is a big issue right now, specifically in the SEC conference. So that was the day for Ted Cruz. He was just trying to talk about that, but not a great idea to try to show up on college game day with a politician. Maybe they won't do that.

0: talk about that, but not a great idea to try to show up on college game day with a politician. Maybe they won't do that ever again. We'll have to see. Again, let me get you updated on some of the other major stories if you're just joining us right now. You heard about President Trump going to Ireland and making the comments, first of all, saying that he is not interested in ending the war with Iran just to try to change the results of the midterm elections. In fact, he told Fox's Laura Ingraham that if the Republicans lose the midterm elections, he might actually get even tougher on Iran in the weeks after the midterm election. But he did predict that sometime after that election, the war would end. So we'll see if that holds up. Also, he talked about the migrant issue in Europe and talked about how Europe opened up its borders too much and let too many migrants in. And that is, of course, what he called a disastrous decision. And there happens to be an election today in one of the countries that, from a percentage point of view, is actually betting the most on that situation, the most on having to deal with that, and that would be Sweden. Sweden has an election today. Sweden, 30% of the Swedish population are new immigrants. If you can imagine that, that's a tremendous tremendous percentage, and we'll see if the Swedish people vote for some of the further right parties that are vowing to close those borders right now. And when we come back, I'm going to have the update on what's going on with the auto news in America, especially a big announcement from GM. And do you get annoyed when your car starts buzzing, beeping, and chiming when you don't fasten your seatbelt so fast? I have good news and bad news on that front when the News Hour Weekend Edition comes right back.
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2: The Katz Roundtable. John Katzimatidis speaks with Hunter Biden about socialism and being a Democrat.
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10: I have tears in my eyes. America is crumbling. We have outdated highways. Great highways like we built in the past are not happening. High-speed rail? My daughter called me from China. She was going 250 miles an hour. What do we have in America? High-speed rail hasn't happened. Airports? We have second-rate airports compared to other countries. Promises, promises from politicians that we're going to fix the roads, fix the airports, etc., etc. Then we also need to balance. When we have a budget in one of those blue states for $100 billion, we don't want it to cost $200 billion. We need to stop debating, and we have to start building. President Trump has said $19 trillion in new factories and businesses are coming to America over the next few years. Well, they need roads. They need airports. It should not be a controversial issue. It should be an American issue. Let's make America great again. This is John Katzimatidis with the Katz Corner.
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1: With Judge Richard Weinberg, Chairman Jesse Garcia, and Eric Levine, Esquire. This week on the show, we go on the record. Judge Weinberg discusses the dangerous rise of Islamism as we remember 9/11, 25 years later.
11: We're not talking about all Muslims. We're talking about people driven by an insane, ideological, religious agenda that they believe they have the right to dominate humanity with their view of religion.
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1: 5:54 a.m. here in New York. I am Jake Novak. We are live here on the NewsHour Weekend Edition, as we always are. Want to get you updated right now on the major car and truck news developing right now here in the United States. General Motors just announcing that it's going to try to develop next-generation battery cells right here in the United States because they want to reduce their reliance on China for batteries for both electric cars and just regular conventional cars. Now, Ford has recently been facing their GM's rival Ford has recently got bashed by President Trump for its ties to a Chinese battery tech company. So GM's trying to get out ahead of that, and they're going to try to do their best. Hey, it can be a little bit annoying, I know, when you get into your car and you don't fasten your seatbelt right away, and all of a sudden the car starts really, really beeping and chiming and just basically going nuts on you. Well, that was actually supposed to become standard for all cars. Maybe your car or SUV or truck doesn't do that, and you don't know what I'm talking about, but believe me, it's a big problem for a lot of people who drive cars and take a little bit too long to fasten their seatbelts. This month was supposed to be the month when all cars and trucks in the U.S. had those kinds of persistent chimes. Now, they're going to get a little bit of a breather because the American car maker said that they weren't quite ready to do that and to put that into all the cars. So Washington is giving them another 2 years to do it, but here's the catch. They are now going to make them do this for rear seats as well. Right now, those bells and chimes only go off if someone in the front, the driver, or the other front seat don't fasten their seatbelt. Well, with the 2 years extra that they're going to have, the regulators are going to ask folks to also, those car companies, to put in chimes if people in the rear don't have their seatbelts fastened. Now, all kidding aside, insurance and safety experts say that despite the fact that we have all these newfangled types of safety features in cars, of course, airbags aren't new anymore, but they are newer than seatbelts, and other things that are in cars now that make it much, much safer, the truth is seatbelts, according to all the statistics, are the most effective tool to stay alive in a major, major crash. So you should know about that. Hey, right now California is trying to get people to buy EVs, but the catch is you have to be a first-time buyer. You can get a rebate in California of up to $3,500 if you are a first-time buyer of an EV and the car or truck you're buying is retailing for $50,000 or less. So, of course, a lot of other car companies are a little bit worried about that and not thinking that they're going to be able to sell their EVs to everyone, especially if it's only for first-time buyers. Lexus is, though, coming in. Of course, Lexus is Toyota's luxury brand and is now offering rebates of up to $2,500. And for that deal, you don't have to be a first-time buyer and you don't have to worry about the base price of the car. I don't think Lexus has any car or SUV listing for under $50,000. So that is something that we'll have to look very, very closely to see if some of the other car companies follow suit. That would be very kind of interesting. Now, getting back to GM and Ford. As you may know, GM and Ford are working very, very hard now to try to build more military vehicles for the Department of War. The Department of War, just going into the summer, announced that it wants more U.S. companies, especially Ford and GM, especially some of the Detroit automakers, to step up their production of weapons and other tactical vehicles for the Pentagon because of all of the munitions that we've been using in the Iran war and a lot of the weapons that we've been shipping to Ukraine, allowing them to fight against Russia. Ford has just announced that it has come up with the demos of a number of modified Ford Rangers, Ford Ranger trucks, six-wheel models of them that they're going to try to build for not the U.S. Department of War, though they're trying to build stuff for them, but this would be for the British Defense Department. And if these models get chosen, it would include things like a tactical vehicle, one with an armored body. And by the way, it's not just Ford Rangers that they're going to be modifying for the British government if the British decide to buy these vehicles. Also, the Ford Bronco, the very popular Ford Bronco, would have an armored version of it that it would sell to the Brits. Of course, a lot of you might be asking, does this mean that these kinds of vehicles will be available to the general public? Pretty much like the Hummer became available after it was modified for a little bit more civilian use. The answer is no, at least not for now. And another story that you might be interested in, Mercedes has just filed a patent in Germany for a car that can go in the water. Sounds like a James Bond movie, but it will be able to go into several feet of water. The wheels will end up being turned into rudders, and there will be inflatable material in the wheel arches. It would make the SUV buoyant. Again, it may not be in production anytime soon, but they have filed the patent for that. All right, we're wrapping up here on the NewsHour Weekend Edition for this Sunday, September 13th. Want to again remind you to tune in at 9 a.m. here on WABC and many of our affiliated stations for the Katz Roundtable, a very special interview between John Katzmatidis and former President Bill Clinton. They're going to cover a lot of topics. And don't forget to tune in tonight at 7 p.m. Eastern Time for Freedom 250, The Decisions That Made America. I'll be focusing on a number of crucial decisions. One of them will be the most controversial decision and pretty much the most hated decision that President Abraham Lincoln ever made, if you can believe that, and probably one of the most brilliant decisions in the history of American business. That was a decision that Johnson & Johnson made when it owned Tylenol back in the early 1980s, which today is still considered to be the gold standard of PR crisis management. All right, have a great Sunday for you. I know it's going to be rainy, but enjoy the NFL games. And remember, Monday's going to be a beautiful day. See you next week.
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2: I'm Matt Piper in California. Fire trucks coming in to help battle the Lucas Fire as crews on the ground work to slow the spread of that blaze. It is in Lake County where authorities issued evacuation orders for parts of the Northern California region. The last update was the wildfires burned more than 4,000 acres, 15% contained. It all started Thursday, and the cause is still being investigated. One person was killed and three others injured in an attack on an Iranian commercial ship in the Strait of Hormuz. That from Iran's state-run news agency. It is adding to concerns about Iran-related threats to global energy supplies after Saudi Arabia shut down a vital oil pipeline this week. Reports are that a projectile hit a vessel as it moved through the strait today. The crew was evacuated by local authorities after a fire broke out following the attack. On the second and final day of the BRICS summit being hosted by India, leaders of BRICS partner countries and outreach invitees are meeting in New Delhi. Indian Prime Minister Modi emphasized that BRICS is not against the West, but seeks a greater voice for developing economies. BRICS was founded in 2006 by Brazil, Russia, India, and China, with South Africa, Egypt, Ethiopia, Indonesia, Iran, Saudi Arabia, and the United Arab Emirates joining later. Yesterday, the group expressed concern over rising tensions in the Middle East and condemned the use of sanctions not authorized by the United Nations. In Indonesia, rescuers say about 140 passengers and crew are missing after a ferry carrying more than 240 people overturned in bad weather in the Java Sea. The vessel's captain had earlier reported rough seas with waves up to 10 feet before issuing a distress message saying the ship was listing. Tens of thousands of Celine Dion fans flocked to an arena in Paris for the first of her 16 shows planned across September and October after a four-year break. The Paris concerts, to be followed by 10 more in May, mark a major milestone for 58-year-old Dion following years away from touring after she revealed her diagnosis with stiff person syndrome.
3: We are fans since the 90s, and we are very excited to be here. We thought she was going to retire because she was so ill a few years ago. But now she's here and we are here to see her.
2: With nearly 260 million albums sold worldwide, Dion remains one of the best-selling and most decorated artists in pop music history. In Senegal, Africa, celebrations as the Olympic flame was welcomed by music for the first Olympic sporting event held in Africa, the Youth Olympic Games. This is the Worldwide News Network.
0: WABC News.
2: Two NYPD officers are on modified duty after one of them accidentally shot a civilian and another officer inside a subway station. It happened inside Brooklyn's Kingston Throop Avenue subway station on Thursday. Police say one fragment of the bullet hit an officer and another hit a 34-year-old woman. They were treated for minor injuries and released from the hospital. Today is the last day that lifeguards will be working at beaches in the five boroughs. They will be watching swimmers until 6 o'clock tonight. After that, swimming is not allowed until Memorial Day next year. But beaches will stay open and free throughout the year. You just won't be able to swim. There are 14 miles of beaches within the five boroughs. Harlem celebrated its fourth annual Marcus Meets Malcolm fashion show yesterday. Joseph McRae from Project Runway showed his collection called The Phoenix.
4: To me, The Phoenix is very special in this time of my life and my journey with my brand. I just got off the latest season of Project Runway. I missed the winning spot, unfortunately, but the collection was beautiful. And I think for me, this collection represents the next phase of Joseph McRae and having to go through the fire and through the strife and the struggle to be able to still remain triumphant.
2: The show was on 120th Street, and more than 500 people were there, including kids from the neighborhood and on the runway. New York City schools are planning to keep students in school this year with school avoidance liaisons. Those liaisons are school staff who are already employed full-time. They include teachers, administrators, guidance counselors, and social workers. They won't be paid extra. They will work with families of students who miss several days of school and help the students stay in school with mental health and other resources. The 77 WABC weather forecast, there is a flood watch until 12 noon. More flooding is possible in eastern Brooklyn and Queens and parts of Long Island. Tonight, partly cloudy with a low of 70. I'm Matt Piper, 77 WABC News.
0: Coming up this morning at 9 on the Cats Roundtable, the 42nd President of the United States, Bill Clinton, joins John Catsimatidis for an exclusive interview.
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8: Welcome back to Let the Record Show with Chairman Jesse Garcia of the Republican Party. Jesse is the vice chair of the New York State Republican Party, as well as the county chairman of the Suffolk County Party out on Long Island, New York. With us is our good friend, co-host, esteemed attorney, commentator, essayist, Eric Levine, and I'm Judge Richard Weinberg. Well, as we're taping the show on September 10th of 2026, we're about to commemorate September 11th of 2001 tomorrow. So we're coming up on literally the edge of the 25th anniversary of September 11th. In my view, as Franklin Roosevelt said about the Japanese attack on Pearl Harbor in 1941, that indeed was a day of infamy and treachery. It was absolutely an awful situation. And the question I have for you both, and I think our audience has to think about this, what lessons have we learned and what lessons have we forgotten? In my view, 25 years later, we're in a much more vulnerable, dangerous situation than we were indeed in 2001. We have unlearned the valuable lessons of our time. We have forgotten the nature of the threat against us. We've allowed an infiltration in this country of Islamists who occupy important positions in government, in public policy, in academia, in business. These people are dedicated to the proposition of subverting our constitutional republic, our Western civilization. We're not talking about all Muslims. We're talking about people driven by an insane, ideological, religious agenda that they believe they have the right to dominate humanity with their view of religion. And this is very dangerous. They have gotten more emboldened, more powerful, more influential in the last 25 years. Indeed, 25 years ago. Just an awful situation. You have the Democratic Party has been totally subverted by these Islamists. You have election after election, at least in the primary season, where either Islamists or socialists are winning the primaries against more so-called mainstream moderate Democrat establishment candidates. And the jury is still out what's going to happen in November with some of these very important races. It's often said, and worth repeating, that this is the most important election of our lifetime, and that's kind of become a cliche, but this is not a cliche. I was just on the phone a little while ago with our mutual friend, Congressman Peter King. Peter was the chairman of Homeland Security Committee of the House of Representatives. Peter is the guy who's most responsible above everybody else bringing in the money needed to protect the medical health over generations of the victims of 9/11, those who survived. He's also the one who held hearings talking about the Islamist threat to America and to Western civilization, and for his efforts pointing out this great threat, this great danger. He was attacked as being a racist and Islamophobic. Well, I submit to you that I don't see large numbers of the Muslim community repudiating these people. You don't see large members of the communities that have infiltrated Europe rejecting these people. So this is serious business, and we better wake up who the enemy is, what we have to do to defeat it. We have to understand that this is a problem. Otherwise, we're going to wake up and we're going to be overwhelmed. Now, will it be in my lifetime or Jesse or X? I certainly hope not. I hope it never comes to pass. But this is a clear and present danger to the future of America, to our children and to our grandchildren. I am very troubled. I don't know that we're prepared to defend it. I don't know we're prepared to defeat this threat. There's too much division in this country, too many apologists, too many fellow travelers, too many fifth columnists. We are in trouble, and we better wake up. We better wake up soon. Eric.
9: Yeah, so as someone who was in New York City on 9/11, it's still a very difficult day for me to wrap my head around and emotionally lost people that I knew that day. Fortunately, it was nobody close or a family member, but people I knew that I'd worked with. I remember driving on the Metro North. I came in on the Metro North that morning with a very dear friend of mine who works in the World Trade Center. And I got off at Grand Central, went to my office, and he got off at Grand Central and continued on his way down to the World Trade Center. Fortunately, for reasons wholly unconnected to the terror attack, you know, the subway was delayed, and he was standing in the plaza when the first plane flew into the towers. And he and I were on the phone for a brief period of time while he was able to talk. And I just remember at one point hearing these giant thuds. And I said, what are these bangings? And he said to me, you're not going to believe it. These are bodies. It's bodies hitting the people jumping out of the building.
8: And why were they jumping out? Because they were being incinerated.
9: Yeah, exactly. They had a choice between jumping out and dying quickly or staying and being incinerated and dying a slow and painful death. I mean, it's the same. More Americans died on 9/11. This is the most Americans who died on a single day since the Civil War. And it is, without question, Richard, the analogy is 100% right, as impactful as the Japanese attack on Pearl Harbor on December 7th, 1941, because that attack changed the course of history, changed the way America viewed the world and the way America was viewed by the world. Now, a lot of people can take issue with George W. Bush and how the president handled it, but I will say this about the president.
8: President Bush.
9: President Bush. And this is what he got 100% right, and he deserves our thanks and gratitude. When the first World Trade Center attack occurred, it was under the Clinton administration, it was treated as a criminal act, as a police action. President Bush understood that this was not a police action. He understood that this was an act of war. And he changed the paradigm in the way America was going to deal with this by, we're going to fight them over there so that we're not fighting them and dying here. And to anyone who takes issue with the president's decision, I ask you, how many terror attacks have occurred in the United States, mass killings, terror attacks have occurred in the United States since 9/11? And the answer is absolutely none. And that's because President Bush changed the way America viewed terrorism. Now, what we are witnessing now, and Richard, you alluded to it, is the rewriting of history, in particular by people on the left, the DSA. Somehow America deserved this. I mean, those are the words right out of Hassan Piker's mouth. And there are no shortage of Democrats who have been campaigning with him. Abdullah Sayed is prime among them, the Democratic Senate candidate in Michigan. So these are people who actually think America is evil and deserved the attack on 9/11. We have here in the United States, in New York, a mayor who surrounds himself with people who are adjacent to the attacks. The New York, his chief counsel is someone who represented defendants in the first World Trade Center attack. He has campaigned with people who applaud the 9/11 attack. And now he is releasing information just on the eve of it, allegedly accusing, you know, Governor Pataki, Mayor Giuliani, and others in the administration of hiding information about the air quality so that people became completely indifferent. Government was indifferent to people putting their lives at risk, which, of course, as Peter King pointed out when you spoke with him, and it was on the on the radio show on Katz and Cosby last night, pointed out that that's a complete rewrite and none of this is true. So why is he doing this? The reason he's doing this is because if we're talking about a quote-unquote cover-up, if we're talking about the air quality on 9/11 and post-9/11, we're not talking about the 19 terrorists that flew into the buildings, that flew into the Pentagon, and crashed in Pennsylvania. That is where the focus should be, on who these evil people were. Police Commissioner Tisch got it right the other day when she pointed out it is important to remember that the people who flew the planes into the towers and into the Pentagon and crashed in Pennsylvania were terrorists. And the people who ran into the building and ran up the stairs to save people's lives were heroes. Period. End of sentence. No qualification. That is the fact. And anyone who tries to rewrite that, like our mayor, like the DSA and the candidates that run under that banner, and many Democratic candidates that attempt to wrap themselves in the DSA because it thinks it will help them politically, Chuck Schumer in particular, where the hell are you, Chuck? Speak up, you moron. Speak up, you coward. But anyone who takes issue with that statement by the police commissioner is not a patriotic American. You cannot say America deserved the attack on 9/11 and be a patriotic American. So this show will air Sunday morning after the 9/11 remembrance. I've said this on the show before. I'll say it again. I hope that Mayor Mondani heeds the signatures of something like 13,000 people and not go to the 9/11 commemoration. He does not belong there. He does not share their view of the world. He does not share our view of the world. He shares the DSA view of the world. But just speaking for myself, I will never forget 9/11. I think anybody who was alive on that day, no one will ever forget that day. You know, God bless the memories of those we lost, and God bless those who saved the lives of our fellow Americans.
8: Very well said, Eric. Jesse, your thoughts?
10: Yeah, thank you. I think this is a solemn day for me, and for a number of reasons. But for me, I don't think so much of the day of the acts of when the towers were attacked or when they fell. For me, the image that is emblazed in me is the time that happened after that. In the face of unimaginable evil, we witnessed the very best of America: firefighters, police officers, first responders, you know, later on members of our own armed forces, and ordinary Americans ran towards danger, regardless of their personal cost, to save their fellow neighbor. They ran towards danger to help others get out of danger. And I also remember that later that night when about 150 members of Congress of both parties stood on the Capitol steps and sang God Bless America. The next day, they passed a joint resolution condemning the attacks and also honoring those first responders and everyone that responded. America was together. I agree with both of you in two different segments. Number one, first of all, what President Bush, every president can be criticized after their actions and such, and history will determine them. But he was the right president at the right time. If that was a different president, someone that maybe did not have the history or the experience that he has had, maybe this country and the way we faced terror would have been different. But he was the right man at the right time. And he had to make a call, a series of calls, at a time when information was coming in drips and drabs. I also remember, for those listeners that may recall, I was the chief of staff to the member of Congress, Felix Lucci. He is a former retired member of Congress. He was the president of Fireworks by Gucci, an international fireworks company. And I remember that day that happened. We were taking the day before, on the 10th, today, on Thursday when we record this, we were taken off a plane for various reasons because the plane just couldn't take off. We were going to be flying out the next morning, and then our flights were systematically canceled as the attacks took place. But that night, we drove from district office in Patchogue. And we drove a normal ride that would take 6 hours. It took us 12 because we needed to be escorted through New York City. And I'm ever thankful to my former boss, Congressman Gucci. I remember him and his deputy chief of staff, Kevin Malloy, driving to make sure we were at the Capitol so that the continuance of government can continue, can move forward. And in those days that followed, Congressman Gucci with Congressman Peter King and the bipartisan group of some members of Congress worked to strengthen our homeland, secure the resources for New York we needed. I think we needed something in the area of $20 billion for the recovery and the reconstruction of our of Lower Manhattan, so certainly supporting those first responders and honoring those who were fallen. And we attended far, far too many wakes and funerals in the wake of that. But the best of America came following the attacks. When we were together, we were united. And I will tell you that there is a systematic, and this is where I believe both of you have spoken to, there's been a systematic attempt to rewrite history, a campaign to rewrite history. There's a generation that's grown up with no personal memory of that day. And no matter how many some may try to campaign to minimize, rewrite, or allow 9/11 to fade away from our national memory, it's incumbent upon us, and I take it as a personal responsibility, to teach the next generation what happened, who we lost, and why their sacrifices must never be forgotten. You know, from this point, from today, when we on the 10th, I've been calling on members of our Republican Party, and I will do it in my own family, to fly the American flag, put a candle in the window in remembrance, and I hope everyone will join us, because while 25 years has passed, generations may change, but our promise to never forget will always be there. And it's incumbent upon each and every one of us to do that. Because as you pointed out, Richard, the true future of our country is at stake here. We cannot fall victim to extremism. We cannot fall victim to the, fancy face of extremism. And we can't fall to the very manipulative tongue of extremism. We need to stand up for the principles that our founders set forth here, and those principles that our leaders set forth in the days and the hours and days that followed that attack on 9/11. And far more people have perished after 9/11 as a result of working on that pile. And I'm ever grateful that the work that Congressman Peter King, Congressman Garbarino, Congressman LaLota, before them, Congressman Lee Zeldin worked to make sure that these families received the medical benefits that they need in dealing with the cancers and the toxicity that came from the toxicity of working on that pile, that they willingly went there to support this country and this state and this city.
8: Well, I think that's right. I'm going to turn it over to Eric in a minute. I just want to say, in last night's Katz and Cosby show, where I was sitting in with Eric and with my good friend Rudy Washington, who was deputy mayor for Rudy Giuliani at that time. And Rudy Washington, when Giuliani had disappeared because he was trapped in one of the buildings, Rudy Washington and Governor Pataki were out there rallying the troops, doing what they had to do to protect the people, to try to save others, to do what was ever necessary to protect and defend our country. And another great American hero is Rudy Washington, Deputy Mayor Washington. And he paid an awful price for that because he was critically ill for many years because of what happened to him. And he said, best of all, last night, look, They did the best they could. And this idea that there was a deliberate cover-up
9: with the information they had.
8: With the information they had, they rallied to do it because they thought there were about 20,000 people who were at risk and they were trying to save them. And that's why they went in. So Mondami, you're the worst, but we knew you were going to be the worst.
9: So the one observation I would make in concluding this segment is the exact same people that are attempting to rewrite the history of 9/11 are the exact same people that are applauding the October 7th attack on Israel. Just keep that in mind. Just demonstrates that America's allies, Israel's allies, America's allies, and Israel's enemies are America's enemies. So who's on whose side?
8: Well, that's absolutely true. We're going to take a break now. We're going to pick up on this again in the next segment. This is Judge Richard Weinberg on behalf of Chairman Jesse Garcia, noted attorney, commentator, essayist Eric Levine. We'll be back in about a few moments with more important and interesting conversation. Please stay with us.
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8: Welcome back to Let the Record Show with Chairman Jesse Garcia of the Republican Party, noted attorney, commentator, essayist Eric Levine, and I'm Judge Richard Weinberg. I want to pick up on a thread that was started in the earlier segment. You know, one of the mythologies that they're trying to do to rewrite history is that somehow 9/11 was an Islamist attack against American Western civilization, but really it was a conspiracy between the United States and Israel, the so-called Zionists. Now, talk about a distortion of history. Talk about shameless depravity. We know exactly who is responsible for that. There were 19 Saudis who were in those planes in the Pentagon, falling into the fields of Pennsylvania, and only falling into the fields of Pennsylvania because they were headed to the Capitol because of the courage of the people on that plane and the lives lost at the Trade Center buildings. So let's be very clear. We know exactly what it is, and the Mondamis of the world, the DSAs of the world, the Islamists of the world, they can try to rewrite history, but the history is clear who is responsible for that attack. Another big lie is that we have a country that's captured politically by the Zionists, by the Jews, by the Israelis, and why we care, this is not our war. Actually, the Israelis are on the first line. First row, first line, they're the ones who are giving up the blood and the death of their young people. They're the ones who are the victims of October 7th. They're the first line of defense for Western civilization. If Israel is gone, where's the defense in the Middle East for America and Western civilization? It's nowhere. The technology comes from Israel. The advancement in military strategy and munitions comes from Israel. The intelligence comes from Israel. So Israel is giving to the Western civilization as good as it's getting. And when Netanyahu warned about the danger before the United Nations of the Islamist threat in the face of Iran's obsession with the destruction of Western civilization, and everybody said, oh, he's an extremist. What is he talking about? Why are we doing this? And Trump correctly pointed out that these guys were but days or weeks ahead of having a nuclear weapon to launch against the West. Now, let's be very clear. These are a death cult. These are extremists. These are radicals. They believe that they're destined to win the war and that somehow when they die, they're martyrs. They believe in that, and so no one is safe in their drive for world domination. So let's be very clear what we're talking about. And when Jessica Tesh correctly pointed out, the people responsible for this are terrorists, and the people who fought against them are the heroes. Let's be very, very clear. That was true back in October of 2001, the years after that. It's even more true today. The terrorists are amongst us. They walk amongst us. The collaborators, the aiders and abettors of these terrorists walk amongst us. They've taken over whole areas of Europe because of the idiocy of the European Union with their open borders. And thank God for President Trump doing two things. One, facing the fact that we had to take out the Iranian regime and doing everything he can, as best as he can, under the circumstances. And the other issue is, above everything else, that if we don't fight them now, we're going to have to fight them again. Because as Eric correctly pointed out, that's what President Bush understood. If you don't stop them at our borders, we'll be fighting them in the streets of America. Eric.
9: Yeah, so the attack on 9/11 and the sites chosen weren't by accident. The World Trade Center was chosen because it was a symbol of American power, economic power, and capitalism. The Pentagon was chosen because it was a sign of America's military might, and Congress was chosen because it represented the democracy. And there's nothing that the Islamists, radical Islamists, hate more than Western civilization, and America is the leader of that Western civilization. That's why those sites were chosen. Similarly, why do the Islamists hate Israel? Why do they want to destroy Israel? Because Israel is a bulwark of Western civilization within the Middle East. And if a country like Iran wants to dominate, become the hegemon of the Middle East, they have to push out Western civilization. And the two countries that prevent that from happening are Israel and the United States. So it is no coincidence that Iran's two main enemies that they've chosen are Israel and the United States. And that's why when Israel's attacked, we're attacked, because Western civilization is attacked. Now, to this point that, you know, this oversized influence by Zionists, if only that were true. I really wish that were true. If only the Jews ran the place, just imagine how different the world would be. But unfortunately, we don't. You know, I raised it at the last Elders of Zion meeting when we were trying to talk about our next conspiracy. And we were all lamenting. Unfortunately, our power just doesn't seem to be working anymore. Ever since, you know, the Russians put out the protocols of the Elders of Zion, our power just seems
8: waning. I think you should explain for the record what the Elders of Zion was.
9: So
8: because there are people, remember, this is generational. So Jesse and you and I remember, understand it. But the younger people have no idea what you're talking about. So they may take this at faith that there's a conspiracy amongst the Jews.
9: Okay. So let me address the Jew conspiracy. So in the 19th century, the Tsar, who was a vile anti-Semite, came up with a false document. It was called the Protocols of the Elders of Zion, and then it was released in Paris but spread across Europe. It was ultimately quoted by Hitler in Mein Kampf, and it's become basically the touchstone of anti-Semitism in Western civilization. And what the Protocols of Elders of Zion was a publication that talked about how the Jews controlled governments around the world, how the Jews controlled the economy, the outsized power of the Jews. And the Elders of Zion was a group of Jews, unnamed, unidentified, that would get together from time to time to come up with a conspiracy about this country, about that leader, about, you know, this economy, and they would force their will, impose their will on the rest of the world. And it sounds bizarre, but it really it became accepted as truth amongst the anti-Semites. As I said, Hitler used it in Mein Kampf. Stalin used it regularly when he was persecuting Soviet Jewry. And it is republished in the Arab world, funded in many times by Qatar and other countries. And it is published and read by Palestinian children. That's how some of them are educated. And it's accepted as truth in many parts of the world. So it's obviously palpably false, but this is the kind of thing we have to push back against. So when I talk about sarcastically and cynically about the protocols of the Elders of Zion, that is what it is. That's what I'm referring to. So when we hear from people like Hassan Piker or Tucker Carlson on the right about the Jews controlling American foreign policy, that garbage is rooted in the Tsar's publication in the 18th century in the Protocols of Elders of Zion. It gives new life. These anti-Semites give new life to it every generation. And they have to be called out on it. And that's why it is unacceptable for any politician, anyone running for public office, to associate themselves with these anti-Semites. Their job, their moral obligation, is to distance themselves from that. And that's why, and I say this all the time, and I'll just keep repeating it, people like Chuck Schumer refuse to do that. People like Chuck Schumer is prepared to either remain silent or, in the case of Abdullah Sayed, endorse him because it helps him politically. He doesn't have the moral courage to stand up against it. So we have to, when we talk about what's going on today in the Middle East, keep in mind that a lot of this criticism of Israel, a lot of the criticism of Bibi Netanyahu, these mantras of this, I'm not anti-Semitic, I'm just anti-Zionist. These things have their roots in a false anti-Semitic document that was published hundreds of years ago, but has given new life with every generation.
8: Jesse, your turn.
10: Well, you sit back here, I mean, you see the extremism that is being perpetuated on the left. And it goes unchecked by those that are members of that community or those who are seeking their support. We mentioned Chuck Schumer. We mentioned a whole series of an entire wing that now controls the Democratic Party. But to take politics out of this for a moment, it's an attack on our way of life. It's an attack on Western society. It's an attack on liberties, freedoms, and all that we've enjoyed and have fought for to keep in our families here for over 250 years. It's a fight that what we're seeing in the Middle East right now by taking action against Iran, it's a fight that unfortunately is never going to end unless we root out the actual head of that extremism. And we have to, and by doing that, I'm not saying there's one head or one or two people. We need to call it out in a unified manner, regardless of what happens to our businesses or what happens to our political futures. What's important is what happens to the futures and the society that we want to raise our children and raise our grandchildren. That's what's important and the generations to follow. And that's why it's important that we can never allow people to forget or to rewrite or to minimize the impact of what happened by extremists in 2001, before that in 1993, and even today. That happens in our streets, that happens in our communities, our neighborhoods, right here in New York City, in Michigan, and in all parts of it. And we see, and you know what, there is a glowing beacon of example. There is a warning light for America, and that's in Europe, because with unchecked immigration, we have all the European culture is being turned and changed to one of more of an Islamic extremist. And Richard, you began the show by saying this is not about all Muslim and whatnot. These are about the radicals that are in there, the extremists that are there that want to change everyone's life, including those of their own faith. They want to, it's their way or the highway, and that's why we need to, in a unified manner, stop it. And one of the ways, unfortunately, we stop it is by the actions we're taking in support of Israel, the actions we're taking in against Iran, and the way we take actions to make sure that our country sits and continues to be and exist as our founding fathers had laid it out to be 250 years ago.
8: Yeah, I think that's exactly right. And remember, not too many weeks ago, we were fortunate enough to have Dr. Judy Jasser on our show, who is an American Muslim, who is a commander and a doctor in our Navy, who's a great patriot, who stands up against Islamist extremism, says they have captured too many voices and too many people and minds in the Islamic community. They are dead wrong. They are perverting the good parts of the Islamic religion for their own agenda. And this is dangerous and it has to be stopped. And he's one of the leading voices in the Islamic community to try to counter this. So this is, as we've said correctly before, this is not about all Muslims. This is about a group. Unfortunately,
9: we're talking about the actions, not the fact that they're Muslims.
8: Exactly. And it's not just the actions.
15: Exactly.
8: It's the mindset. It's the polemics. It's the view that Western civilization is evil and has to be destroyed. It has to be taken out root and branch. It's not enough to win. What you have to do is you have to destroy everything that's connected with Western civilization and democratic freedoms. In fact, there's a great column by our friend Andy McCarthy in National Review, and he's talking about Mamdani. And what he says about Mamdani fundamentally is he's a true communist, he's a true Islamist, he's a true believer. He really believes in this stuff, and his goal is to totally undermine America. And he's using a platform of the mayoralty of the city of New York to spread this cancer, to spread this poison, and this is dangerous. And as I said during the mayoral campaign, you may not like the candidates running against Mamdani, but you have to hold your nose. You have to vote for them because Mamdani was a clear and present danger. He's done nothing to prove otherwise. He's made an attack on our freedoms. He's made an attack on private property. He looks the other way, says nice words, but looks the other way with the rise in anti-Semitic
9: crime. He incites violence against Jews. And then when Jews are attacked, he says, oh, isn't that terrible? See, I said that, therefore I'm not an anti-Semite.
8: Yeah, please. He is a very dangerous character. He's the face and the voice and the smile of this group. And we better wake up, and we better wake up fast. This is Let the Record Show with Chairman Jesse Garcia of the Republican Party, noted attorney, commentator, essayist, Eric Levine. I'm Judge Richard Weinberg. Please stay with us. We'll be back in about a few moments for our third and final segment of this week's show. Stay tuned, please.
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8: Welcome back to Let the Record Show with Chairman Jesse Garcia of the Republican Party. Jesse is the vice chair of the New York State Republican Party and the county chair of the Suffolk County Party out on Long Island, New York. With us is our co-host, good friend, noted attorney, commentator, essayist Eric Levine. And I'm Judge Richard Weinberg. In finishing up the last segment, I just want to raise this that we started to talk about what Israel is trying to do as a bulwark for Western civilization. And we had Dr. Mark Myers on a few weeks ago and other commentators. You just don't have to worry about Iran. Iran is the most immediate problem. But waiting in the wings, ready to go, is Erdogan of Turkey, who's also an Islamist, who also believes in the domination of his Islamist cult. And he's waiting to pick up the pieces. If Iran is defeated, he'll make sure that he's the leader of the Islamist death cult devoted to the destruction of Western civilization, the imposition of Sharia law.
9: He's the Sunni and Iran is Shia.
8: And it's the same game. It's the same game. And the fact of the matter is that he's a threat not only to Israel, but he's a threat to Greece, other countries in Europe, and certainly look what he did with Cyprus, gobbling up half of Cyprus. So when Trump talks about selling him F-35s, I hope he's just jollying the guy around, because that would be absolute insanity to give Erdogan F-35s. You know, he's a member of NATO, so, oh, he's an ally, we have bases there. He cannot be trusted. He has to be confronted. This agreement between Greece and Israel and Cyprus to have a mutual defense pact is very important news. Because frankly, with all due respect to the current Greeks, they ain't the ancient Greeks or the Spartans and Athenians who knew how to fight and protect their interests. They've become weak and spoiled, and they're protected by NATO, but they really need somebody to be in the front lines. And Israel is a country that's devoted to protecting Greece. And finally, Greece has woken up and realized it's in their interest to work with Israel to protect against this threat. On that topic, Eric.
9: Yeah, so it's actually much broader than that. I may agree with everything you said, but I think it's even broader than that. So one of the things we're witnessing is Israel is becoming very close allies with India. India, I think, is the number one purchaser of Israel's military hardware. And then, of course, India wants to trade with the West. And what's the route? The current route that's contemplated is that India, through the Indian Ocean, to the UAE, through Saudi Arabia, to Jordan, to Israel, and then out to the Mediterranean, Cyprus, Greece, and then up into Europe. That would be the trade route. That's how you would ship all these goods. And, of course, back through, in reverse, back to India. What Turkey wants is Turkey wants that route to go north. They want it to go through Syria, through Turkey, to the Mediterranean, circumvent Greece and Cyprus, into Europe. Because this represents hundreds of billions of dollars in trade. So that's part of what is motivating Erdogan to want to dominate the region and wants to confront Israel, because they want to be able to say it's a much more peaceful and easier way to come through Turkey than it is through the UAE, Saudi Arabia, Jordan, and Israel. Now, of course, those countries are America's allies. Erdogan and Turkey are in NATO, but it's hard to know if they're friends or enemies or frenemies or where they fall in this, but they're certainly not a democracy. But so there's that's part of the reason there's this competition. And of course, Erdogan is generally, he's an Ottoman. He wants to reestablish the Ottoman Empire. He's a Muslim Brotherhood. He believes in the dominance of the Muslim Brotherhood, which, as we've discussed previously on the show, is a nationalist socialist movement, a Nazi movement. This is why he supports Hamas and always wants to have his hand in Gaza to be part of whatever peacekeeping force, quote unquote, peacekeeping forces there, and the Israelis.
8: Peacekeeping in the sense Hamas lives and has military arms.
9: Right. And yeah. Which is why the Israelis absolutely and correctly object to Turkey being there. So Turkey is a very dangerous player. They've been attempting to establish bases inside Syria. Israel's not going to allow it. I think in the last show, if not in the show before that, we were talking about how Israel attacked a base that was being built in Syria to house Turkish troops. And Israel attacked it because saying, we're not going to make the same mistake in Syria that we did in Lebanon by allowing Iran through Hezbollah to establish this huge beachhead and military outpost in Lebanon. And basically, Hezbollah, of course, at one point took over Lebanon. They're now being successfully pushed out and neutered. That process is still ongoing and needs to be completed. But the Israelis are not going to allow a powerful military force on its borders. It's just not. This is the lesson they have learned on October 7th. It's why Hamas must be completely disarmed. It's why Hezbollah must be completely disarmed. And it's why Turkey cannot be allowed to have a beachhead in Syria.
8: Jesse.
10: Yeah, it's my understanding that the U.S. State Department has welcomed this pact. I think it's named Achilles' Shield for a number of reasons, and I'm going to look at this from how this agreement helps America. Number one, it does shift the burden of NATO defense. You know, we've discussed here, the Trump administration has long pressured European allies to spend more money on their own defense. Greece is one of those few countries, the NATO members, that spends about 3.5, almost 4% of the GDP on military defense, and the creation of this Achilles shield. It also safeguards energy fields. It makes sure that the energy exploration rights belonging to Greece, Cyprus, and Egypt are protected and establishes a powerful defensive deterrent. This is going to be critical to European maritime trade outlets and safeguards, you know, massive offshore natural gas fields. And as always, you know, Achilles' Shield will provide not only Israel.

0: S Fields. And as always, you know, Achilles Shield will provide not only Israel, but of course, all of Western society and those interested in the Middle East and especially here in the United States, you know, a check on Iran and extremist proxies. That more than anything, along with these two other points that I bring up, are I believe, why Trump's State Department has welcomed this pact and the benefits of it.
1: Well, I just want to throw this out to you as a transition. We have to worry about Russia, too. And we have to worry about China.
0: Always.
1: And with Russia, war against Ukraine, which is really a war crime. It's one big war crime launched by Putin. And he is escalating this war, and he's trying to intimidate the European powers. So, for example, they've had drones that had almost a near disaster in Germany near an airport, which could have cost hundreds and hundreds of lives. There have been reports of drones over France, over Belgium. They just recently were stopped. Some the United States and NATO and Great Britain stopped an attempt to sabotage one of the underground cables that connects Norway to the West. So this is, and so Putin, you know, much like the Islamists, the Iranians, they believe that they have a better chance of winning by expanding the war, becoming more aggressive, changing the nature of the game, so they're constantly expanding the battlefield. And that's what Russia has been trying to do by trying to intimidate the Western democracies. This is a real problem. And they're right on the border with Poland. They're right on the border of the Baltic states. This is serious business, and they have to be confronted. And as long as Putin is in charge, that danger gets worse and worse and worse. Similarly, with China. China has a multifaceted war against us. They steal our intellectual property. They steal our technology. They are trying to buy off different governments by their Belt and Road agenda. They did us a wonderful favor with COVID because, obviously, at the risk of sounding sarcastic, it really was a lab in China, and it was not a wet market, but they denied it. They closed the planes going across their country, but they allowed all those other planes to go all throughout Europe and the United States, Chinese planes with tourists. And we were decimated by this attack because of this virus, this deadly virus. And it's not coincidental that they've had labs that they found in California where they had a whole range of deadly viruses run by Chinese operatives. So the Chinese have tried to infiltrate this country as well. They threaten their Southeast Asian neighbors. They are clear and present danger to us as well. So you have this axis of evil that all three of us have discussed before. It's Iran, it's Russia, it's China, it's North Korea. This is a very serious proposition, and I don't know why people don't understand that this is a unified axis to destroy American Western civilization. Eric?
2: Yeah, I agree with all that. I don't think Russia poses nearly the threat that China does. I mean, Russia, massively larger with a significantly larger population than Ukraine, and basically they've been ground to a halt. Putin's losing. I mean, I was one of the people at the beginning of the war who thought this thing was going to take a couple of months. But
1: in Russia's favor.
2: In Russia's favor. And Ukraine has completely turned it around. You talk about Russia looking to expand the war. The idea, of course, would be to break NATO to see if the United States would step in under an Article 5 request by the invaded country. Now, we don't know for certain, but we do know as to what his mission was, but we do know that the head of the CIA, Radcliffe, went to Russia recently to meet with Russian intelligence. We don't know exactly what they talked about, but the speculation is that he went there to deliver the message from President Trump warning him against attacking a NATO ally. I guess the answer was, if you do, we will come to their aid. I hope that was the message, if that was the topic. But, you know, China's a different animal from Russia. I mean, the Russian economy is having serious problems. Hey.

0: population is being wiped out by this war. I mean, thousands a month people were being, you know, Russians are being killed by.
1: That's why they need North Korean soldiers.
0: Right, exactly. Now, China, of course, is an economic behemoth. It's fast catching up to us militarily. They're building ships at a rate we can't even contemplate. We can barely build a ship, and they're building them at rates that the quality isn't as good as ours. But eventually, at some point, the quantity will overtake the quality, or at least equal it. And we have to be very careful of that. And that's why it's such a disgrace that Democrats are voting against the National Defense Authorization Act. I mean, we've got to arm our troops. We've got to fund our military. We have to rebuild. We need to rebuild ships. We need to rebuild our Air Force. We need to fund our Army. We need new weapons, both, you know, to weapons that exist and new weapon systems to stay ahead of our enemies. So we're at war with Iran, and what do the Democrats do to show their disdain for it? They won't vote in support of funding the military. How the hell does that work? They make the criticism of the president, we're running out of weapons. But you know what? We won't fund you. It makes no sense to me. Even if you're against the war, at least fund the military, give them what they need. And at some point, we may have to confront China. But if we don't, you're going to guarantee that China will invade Taiwan. You're going to guarantee that China will become much more of a hegemon and in Asia and in the Indo-Pacific. We can't have that happen. So if we really want to confront China, we have to both rebuild our military and we have to win the AI war. I know coming across the country, we have different states having different approaches and a lot of communities deciding they don't want these data centers. Well, a lot of the opposition to these data centers are people learning from TikTok and the internet.
1: It's Chinese manipulation.
0: Exactly. It's Chinese manipulation. It's their algorithms that people are seeing. There's no substitute for America winning AI. We must win that war. We must win the intelligence war. We must stay ahead of them. And if we don't, then the American century is over, or the American two century
1: is over.
0: They win and we lose. And it has to be the other way around. We have to win and they have to lose.
1: Jesse.
2: There's only two choices: we win or we lose. That's what it comes down to. As always, I think since in both incarnations of this show, and even when this show just had two hosts, I think it tracks about 3 years. The one common theme we've always discussed, amongst the common themes we've discussed, that China is that economic and behemoth that wants to within its. Its 100-year mark, be the single superpower here in our globe, and run everything as they see America runs everything right now. And while I honestly do not believe that they want a shooting war with the United States, they have been laying back, watching every conflict that's taken place. The pullout of Afghanistan by the United States and the debacle that was.
0: It was a surrender. It was a surrender.
2: The fact of the work, the actions of the United States during the first go-round with Ukraine and Russia and its lack of intensity. In this war, they watched everything and they have seen, and then they continue to watch. And they watch and they learn. Because that's how they're probing, and they're going to watch the reactions of entities like the United States and of European allies, NATO, and other Western Western groups to see what happens. That's why I think that it's a message so much to it's not only just a protection of American security and Western society. It is a message to China on the actions that the Trump administration has taken against Iran, how it's went against Venezuela, the actions that it has taken even in going after cartels and Mexico in its actions. It is sending, the Trump administration is sending a message, don't mess with us. We are reconstituting the Monroe Doctrine that Democrats and other Republican presidents may have forgotten and allowed to take place in years past, in decades past. It's a new type of world order where it's an America first led world order with an American setting the agendas and America economic, using all its tools, economically, diplomatically, foreign relations, and militarily, on how it will impose the freedoms and liberties that all democracies and all constitutional republics want to enjoy and live in right now.
1: Well, thank you. Jesse, thanks again. Eric, thanks again. This has been Let the Record Show. I want to thank our listeners for joining us. As always, God bless you. God bless your families. And above all, on this anniversary of that awful day of September 11th of 2001, God bless America. And we look forward to being with you again next week on Let the Record Show. Thank you for listening.
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5: I'm Matt Piper. At least one person was killed and three others injured in an attack on an Iranian commercial ship in the Strait of Hormuz. That is coming from Iran's state-run news agency. It's adding to concerns about Iran-related threats to global energy supplies after Saudi Arabia shut down a vital oil pipeline this week and Brent crude reached more than $100 a barrel. Reports are that this projectile hit a vessel as it moved through the strait. The crew was evacuated by local authorities after a fire broke out following the attack. U.S. Special Envoy Jared Kushner said in a video release this weekend that territory is the main unresolved issue in efforts to reach a peace agreement between Ukraine and Russia. Speaking at the Yalta European Strategy Conference, Kushner says Russian President Putin had already outlined his objectives, while Ukraine was unwilling to withdraw to the territorial line sought by Moscow.
6: Look, I think right now, from the Ukraine perspective, I mean, President Putin's laid out his line of what he wants to achieve. If Ukraine, you know, wanted to withdraw to that line, then obviously, you know, we have the rest of the deal set up and put together. Ukraine right now does not want to do that. And obviously, our job as the mediators to figure out how can we come up with a creative solution that doesn't violate their desires and that helps them achieve, you know, their objective and does it in a way that we can get Russia to end the conflict.
5: His remarks came as Ukrainian officials signaled preparations for the possible resumption of three-sided talks involving Ukraine, Russia, and the U.S. next month after months of stalled diplomacy. Meantime, in Ukraine, several residential buildings and other facilities were damaged in a large-scale Russian attack in the Odessa region. Officials say in a similar attack overnight, a Russian airstrike sparked a fire at warehouse facilities in the Kyiv region. The logistics warehouse was struck repeatedly while firefighters were responding to the first attack. No deaths have been reported. Thousands of demonstrators, gathered in central Berlin to protest against the rise of the far right in Germany. In a combined protest of different pro-democracy groups, organizers put the turnout at 35,000, while Berlin police estimated 19,000.
7: I came here because the election in Saxony-Anhalt is a great cause for concern for me, especially given my family's history. My grandparents were Nazis, very committed ones. And that was a major topic of discussion in my family, about what was so terrible and wrong about it. When I see the current developments, the AfD party platform, I feel it's important to show that I do not approve of the way things are going.
5: Rescuers retrieved more remains from a passenger ferry in the Philippines that was gutted by fire, bringing the death toll to 76, while another 13 are missing. This is the Worldwide News Network.
3: WABC News.
5: A 41-year-old man has been charged for the murder of a Washington Heights mother. Tilek Shamil Thompson is accused of beating 27-year-old Lovay Williams to death in front of her 7-year-old daughter. He was taken into police custody yesterday. They say they found Williams dead on September 6th during a wellness check at her apartment near Amsterdam Avenue at 535 West 156th. In New Jersey, the Hoboken Italian Festival continues today with food, entertainment, and activities at Sinatra Park.
8: Just to spend time with family and enjoy the outdoors.
9: We love pizza and sausages, and it looks so delicious.
5: Yesterday was Feast Day. Gregory Gallo was on the feast committee.
10: This is really the history of our country. We have so many immigrants that have come here and assimilated into society.
5: The event honors Madonna de Martiri, an image of the Virgin Mary. Italian immigrants from Molfetta started the feast in Hoboken 100 years ago. Harlem celebrated its fourth annual Marcus Meets Malcolm fashion show yesterday. The show was on 120th Street and more than 500 people were there, including kids from the neighborhood and on the runway. Today is the last day that lifeguards will be working at beaches in the five boroughs. They will be watching swimmers until 6 o'clock tonight. After that, swimming is not allowed until Memorial Day next year. But beaches will stay open and free throughout the year. You just won't be able to swim. There are 14 miles of beaches within the five boroughs. The 77 WABC weather forecast, there is a flood watch until 12 noon. More flooding is possible in eastern Brooklyn and Queens and in parts of Long Island. Today, the chance of rain is 90% with a high of 79. Up to an inch of rain is possible. Tonight, partly cloudy with a low of 70. Tomorrow will be partly sunny, then gradually become sunny with a high of 75. Tomorrow night, clear with a low of 60. And Tuesday, sunny with a high of 71. Tuesday night, partly cloudy with a low of 63. I'm Matt Piper, 77 WABC News.
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0: Introducing Reverend A.R. Bernard of the Christian Cultural Center.
1: Was the son of a preacher man.
0: And Rabbi Joseph Potasnik of Religion on the Law.
2: Is an attorney, civil servant, was a not-for-profit executive, small business owner, member of the city council, and a host of other distinctions. You say, obviously, you have more than one person as a guest. But the truth is, all of those distinctive titles belong to Julie Menon, who is the Speaker of the City Council of New York. And we're very, very privileged to have you with us, Julie. Thank you so much.
3: Well, thank you, Rabbi. Thank you, Reverend. It's an honor to be.
2: Civil servant. She was a not-for-profit executive, small business owner, member of the city council, and a host of other distinctions. You say, obviously, you have more than one person as a guest. But the truth is, all of those distinctive titles belong to Julie Menon, who is the Speaker of the City Council of New York. And we're very, very privileged to have you with us, Julie. Thank you so much.
3: Well, thank you, Rabbi. Thank you, Reverend. It's an honor to be with both of you today.
2: So the question, obviously, that you're asked many times is 51 members of the city council and people with disparate opinions. How are you able to manage consensus, find consensus?
3: Well, look, we're in New York. New York is a city with very strong opinions. And in the city council, yes, there are 51 members across the wide ideological spectrum. And that's what a democracy is. So it's my job as speaker to try to build consensus on issues when we can build consensus. And, you know, to do everything from, we have oversight over city agencies. We negotiate the budget with the mayor. We deal with land use issues. And so it's really a very interesting and very important job. And I feel it's a great honor to serve as Speaker of the City Council.
2: As a follow-up, does that mean consensus? You do that almost offline, in other words, developing relationships so the conversation is friendlier?
3: Politics, obviously, you need to have strong relationships. You need to listen to people. You need to make sure people feel heard. I can give you a very specific example where we built consensus around a particular issue that we just passed a bill on, which is a bill to raise the pay for the city's paraprofessionals. Mm-hmm. Mm-hmm. Paraprofessionals are those teaching assistants in the New York City Public School who help most oftentimes special needs students. And sadly and shockingly, their starting pay is $32,000 a year, which is really unacceptable. And we have about 1,600 vacancies at the Department of Education because of that, because they're paid so little. So we passed a bill recently called the Respect Act to give a one-shot $10,000 payment to paraprofessionals to raise their pay. And every single member of the city council supported it. We voted on it. It passed the city council. Unfortunately, the mayor is suing the city council on the bill. And so, you know, I mentioned that as an example, though, of an area where all the city council members agreed, left, right, and center, that it was the right thing to ensure that paraprofessionals were paid more. And so we worked really hard on that bill. It had been something that had been in the city council for several years that myself and the bill sponsor, Carmen De La Rosa, had worked on. But I think that's a great example of the body really coming together on an issue.
2: Rev.
4: So help me understand, why the pushback on something like this? It seems very reasonable. Why would the mayor push back against this?
3: Well, I mean, I agree with you. I don't really understand it. I think, you know, the reason that he is giving for it is he says that it goes outside of collective bargaining. But this bill is strongly supported by the UFT, the teachers union. It's also supported by the Central Labor Council, the CLC, which supports it and issued a strong statement of support yesterday. The CLC represents the 300 major labor unions in New York City. We believe that this is a one-shot payment. The bill is written as an emergency retention bill because we have 1,600 vacancies and because we as a city are spending $1.5 billion a year on Carter cases. Those are the cases where parents of special needs students are suing the city because their child, they believe, is not getting the services that they need. And so they pull their child out of the public school system, put them into specialized private school, and then they sue the city for the tuition. So by passing this bill, we not only are doing the right thing by raising the paraprofessional salary, it's also fiscally the right thing to do, we believe, as well, because it ultimately will bring down the cost of the Carter cases. So there's now litigation on this. We honestly don't understand this or agree with this at all, because we believe this is a very straightforward issue of doing the right thing and lifting the professionals' pay.
4: You know, when I look at your history and the things that you've been involved with, you seem to be driven by this desire to fight for equity. What drives that? I mean, even looking back, I found that your mom and your grandmother were Holocaust survivors in Hungary, right? What set of values drive you to fight the way you do?
3: Well, I think, first of all, I mean, thank you for mentioning my mother and grandmother's history, because that absolutely drives me. What my mother and grandmother went through, it is so horrific. And I tell this to my kids all the time if they get upset over something small. I say there's nothing to get upset about. What your grandmother went through is something, obviously, to get extremely upset about. My grandfather was killed in the Holocaust simply because he happened to be born Jewish. And my mother and grandmother barely survived and went through just horrible circumstances to actually be able to survive and make it through. And so that does fuel me every day. I think the other thing, honestly, that fuels me is, you know, I would not have been in public service were it not for the events of 9/11. On September 11th, I lived in Lower Manhattan with my husband. We lived several blocks away from Ground Zero. At the time, I owned a small business. I owned a restaurant and catering business called Vine. My business is located a couple blocks from Ground Zero. My husband had a 9 a.m. meeting the morning of September 11th. Thankfully, he was okay. My mother had gone to a doctor's appointment. We couldn't, she lived with us, and we couldn't find her until the afternoon. She came home covered in that white, grayish ash. Thankfully, she was okay that day, although she ended up dying from a 9/11 related cancer. But I got into public service really because of 9/11. I started a not-for-profit that was focused on rebuilding downtown. We helped over 600 small businesses. I chaired the local community board down there for 7 years, and that's really how I got involved. And so those are the types of things I think that got me, first of all, into public service, the idea that we can make a difference in people's lives if you're willing to be vocal, if you're willing to speak out, and if you're willing to be unafraid sometimes to take on very powerful interests and people.
2: Yeah, well, speaking with Speaker Julie Menon, City Council, we're going to take a break and then come back with more conversation. Thank you.
4: Yeah, so stay tuned for more of the Reverend the Rabbi right here on Red Apple Radio Network.
0: Reverend A.R. Bernard, Rabbi Joseph Betasnik, where faith matters. The Rev and the Rabbi. And now it's time for the Cat's Corner.
5: This is John Catsimatidis. 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They went to war with putting chemicals in our food in America. Lately, General Mills, no more dyes in the General Mills cereals. Kellogg's, no more chemicals in our cereals. My favorite, M&M's. 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I'm John Catsimatidis, and that's the Cat's Corner.
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0: Faith Matters, the Rev and the Rabbi.
1: Welcome back. I'm Rabbi Joe Spetosnik.
2: And I'm Reverend A.R. Bernard.
1: And we are speaking with Speaker of the City Council, Julie Menin. Speaker Menin, you and I and others have stood together at press conferences, and inevitably, the subject of rhetoric comes up. Heated rhetoric, rhetoric that seems to contaminate the climate and is injurious to Jews in particular because they lead the hate crime numbers as being victims. I don't know what can we do. You know, there have been meetings with the mayor telling him to tone down his rhetoric. There are other elected officials that say things that, you know, need not be said and don't contribute anything constructive to our city. Where are we going with this?
3: Well, I'm deeply concerned about what's happening in our city. I'm the first Jewish speaker of the city council, and what we're seeing in our city, it's almost unrecognizable. Just the incredible hateful rhetoric. And when you talk about the rise in anti-Semitic incidents, we have to remember that the Jewish population is about 10% of the city, yet accounts for approximately 56% of all hate crimes and are directed against the Jewish community, and we know that they're underreported. Rhetoric matters. It matters. These words matter. And a constant fixation on, you know, basically making the Jewish community feel unsafe. That is really upsetting, because that is what I hear from the Jewish community time and time again, is that they don't feel safe. And so what happened at Central Synagogue, and that's the synagogue where my family, we worship there. You know, it's where my kids went to Hebrew school. It's where we memorialized my father when he passed last year. It's just unacceptable. It's unconscionable. I just cannot believe that this is happening in our city. The first thing I did as speaker, our first major legislative package that I announced, was a 5-point plan to combat anti-Semitism, where, as you know, we passed, and thank you both for being so supportive, my buffer zone bill to protect all houses of worship. We passed a bill to protect schools. We gave $1.25 million to the Museum of Jewish Heritage to build upon a program I had launched a couple years ago that brings every public school eighth grade student to the Holocaust exhibition, because studies are showing that a large swath of young people believe the Holocaust is a myth or is exaggerated. One study claimed it was 34% of young people believe that, which is shocking. So we have a lot of work to do, and we need to speak out with one clear voice against this.
1: And we need go ahead.
2: Yeah, go ahead, Rabbi.
1: No, no, and that elected officials are also, you know, saying things that need not be said again and again. I mean, the mayor spent, what, 3 days in a row talking about Netanyahu, talking about Israel, and you have all the issues impacting New Yorkers. But when he does that and others do that, there is a correlation, as you said, between what is said and what is done. And I'm just, the only thing I can tell you on a positive note is this past week, Christians and Jewish faith leaders attended services, and by the way, Muslim leaders as well, attended services at Central to show solidarity. The Rev and I, we spend countless hours talking about how can we make a difference in this city. And my feeling is, and I've heard it from others, Jews can't fight anti-Semitism alone. We need help. And obviously the person who hates me today will hate you tomorrow. So we need to have that collective response. But I'm baffled by why elected officials, they know it's going to hurt. They know it's going to do damage, and yet they continue to do it.
2: Yeah, I think we also have to go ahead.
3: No, please, Reverend, go ahead.
2: No, I want to respond to that, and then I'm going to bring something up.
3: Okay. Well,
2: because, you know, we're seeing something crazy in that there is this whole idea of the oppressed versus the oppressor, or the oppressor. But we are not clear on who determines who the oppressed are and who the oppressors are. And this is the conversation amongst our young people. How do you respond to that?
3: I think it's a very, very good point. I mean, I sometimes feel that education has got to be the best path forward, because it just seems that a lot of young people, their hearts are getting hardened by watching TikTok and watching some of these videos. And as we all know with these social media companies, if you click on one video and it might have some misinformation or disinformation, then you're going to be fed even more of it because the algorithm thinks that that's the kind of content you like. And then you don't see videos that actually might be more truthful and have a different opinion. So it's an enormous, enormous challenge right now. But we have to change. The rhetoric has to change. Like, this is not acceptable. And as someone who goes to Central Synagogue, the idea that when we go for services, whether it be a Shabbat services or on the high holidays, that there are armed guards outside of our sanctuary, it's and I have to try to explain that to my kids, why, and particularly my daughter, who's much younger, why are there, she says, Mommy, why are there all these police outside? Why are there police outside the synagogue? And I have to try to explain to her why that is the case. And obviously, it's not just Central Synagogue. You know, we passed a bill in the city council as part of our anti-Semitism package to actually provide security cameras for those houses of worship that did not have the budget to do so, because we felt that was important, and also to create an emergency plan, because many of the smaller houses of worship simply do not have the budget to be able to do that.
1: You know, there are armed guards at St. Patrick's Cathedral. You look at it, many of the major institutions. I mean, when I was growing up, and I'm sure the same is for both of you, we didn't have police in front of houses. That sacred space was safe. And that has changed drastically over the years, but we can't give up the battle, but we need to be together. They have
2: absolutely Catholic Church used, the doors of the Catholic Church used to be open at all times, and you'd go in and light a candle. I grew up Catholic, and that's what we practice. You're absolutely right. I think when it comes to the rhetoric, and I want to get to something else with the speaker while we have her before we run out of time, people increasingly define themselves by narratives rather than by direct experience. And that's why in the beginning I brought up your connection to the Holocaust and how that shaped and informed you. But people are saying, I'm oppressed, I'm privileged, I'm a patriot, I'm marginalized, I'm a victim, I'm an activist. And they define themselves by narratives without any experience in the context of what they're supposed to be defining themselves by. We're running out of time, and I wanted to get this in because you graciously invited me to be a part of the Census Task Force, and you've been involved going back to the de Blasio administration with that. Explain that to us and why it's so important.
3: Thank you, Reverend, for that. So the census is incredibly important. I was the city's first census and first so far and only census director in 2020, handling the 2020 census. And basically what we did is we had a whole operation to boost New York's count, really working with community organizations on the ground, faith-based leaders like both of you, labor unions all across the city of New York to get the count out. We did 36 media campaigns in 27 different languages. We sent out millions of texts, millions of phone calls. And thanks to our organizing efforts, New York finished number one of all cities across the country, meaning that we are receiving more of our share of the federal dollars. That's funding for our public schools. It's funding for programs like SNAP. It's funding for Head Start. Over 300 programs depend on how we do on the census. And we also successfully fought the citizenship question that the Trump administration tried to add to the census. And we took that case all the way up to the U.S. Supreme Court. And I worked on that along with our New York Attorney General. So now here we are heading into the 2030 census, and particularly with the ICE raids and everything that is happening, I'm deeply concerned about what will happen with New York City's count. So last year I passed a bill in the council to create a permanent office of the census at the city level. And so we are, and thank you so much for being a huge part of this, doing this census task force to really ensure that we start that organizing work in advance of the 2030 census right now.
1: I know we come to the end of the our segment with you, and thank you for your time. I just have to ask you this question. I know you're going to be what we call termed out at the end of, what, three more years or so? Any political announcements you want to make? We won't tell anyone.
4: No.
5: I mean, we're not, I wouldn't say anything.
2: Breaking
5: it's just
2: news.
5: It's just between us.
3: Nothing. Absolutely not. Not running. If that's what you're asking, not running. Unequivocally, no. I'm really enjoying being speaker. I look forward to the next 3.5 years of being speaker. And no, not running for something.
1: Right. Well. The Rev and I have to come speak to you then. That's
2: you heard it first here. No breaking news on the Rev and the Rabbi this week.
1: Julie Menon, I've been honored to know you for many years and work together with you on various projects. You're a leader, and we need effective leaders, and you certainly are described best that way. Thank you.
2: Thank you for being on the program.
3: Thank you, Reverend.
2: Yeah, thank you for sharing with us out of your heart and experience. We appreciate your transparency. And thank you, our listeners, for sticking with us. We'll be back with more of the Rev and the Rabbi.

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3: Here's more traveling in America. Honolulu, Hawaii's capital, sits on the island of Oahu and became the seat of the Kingdom of Hawaii back in 1845. Visit the historic Iolani Palace, tour Pearl Harbor, and the USS Arizona Memorial. I'm Yana Derulis for the Worldwide News Network.
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7: Wall Street had a cautious end to the week with rising oil prices and renewed inflation concerns. CPI and PPI at the end of the week weighing on investors. The Dow, the S&P 500 and the Nasdaq all moved lower for the week, with the market particularly sensitive to developments in the Middle East. Brent crude, the global benchmark, has pushed above $100 a barrel for the first time since July, while WTI, our own benchmark, has climbed above $95. Higher energy costs are raising fears of renewed inflation, potentially making it harder for the Federal Reserve to cut interest rates anytime soon. Technology was also in focus this week as Apple held its Surprise and Shine event. New CEO John Turner is unveiling the company's first ever foldable iPhone. With a $2,000 ticket price, it's a steep commitment. Investors now want to see whether the new products can translate into stronger sales and help keep Wall Street's technology rally alive. John Turek, Worldwide News Network.
2: Reverend A.R. Bernard, Rabbi Joseph Pachasnik, the Rev and the Rabbi.
8: Welcome back. I'm Rabbi Joseph Pachasnik.
9: And I'm Reverend A.R. Bernard.
8: And Rev, let's take a moment to say thank you to our producer, Elias Raff, who does so well in making sure we're heard all around the country. So, in listening to Speaker Menin, there was a thought that went through my mind. I was reading an article. It was written by a rabbi. And he says he meets with people who are looking to meet someone. They want to find a companion, a mate, a spouse. And he asks them, well, what's important to you? What are the qualities that are important? You know, people go through kindness and generosity, the standard stuff. It's important, but no standard. And he says he wishes he would hear the following. I want to meet someone who dares to disagree with me and doesn't diminish me when I do so. He said, in a relationship, you have to learn to have, you have arguments, you have to know how to argue, but difference of opinion is an essential in a healthy relationship.
9: Right.
8: And I listened to the speaker, and one of the things that in our climate, it is not healthy, you know, in some quarters to have a different opinion because you are diminished by the person who opposes what you say.
9: You know, we call this cancel culture,
8: right.
9: And I think that people feel empowered in ways that, forgive me for using the language, common folk, separated from those who have power and influence, they have been empowered. I mean, social media is open to whoever, right? Mm-hmm. And people feel that, you know, especially if they've amassed a following behind them, and views and likes, they feel that they can weigh in on issues. And unfortunately, it doesn't mean that they have fact-checked everything. It doesn't mean that their perspective is reasonable. You can essentially say whatever you want. Everybody's got a platform. So it becomes the Wild Wild West.
8: Yeah. I was talking with Commissioner Cassano, you know, and he said to me, what we need again in this country is a September 12th without a September 11th, right? Because on September the 12th, we had different opinions, but we saw each other as Americans, not, you know, red, blue, whatever colors you want to put in there, black, white, doesn't matter. But we saw commonality. We've lost that. We still see each other through how the other person is different. You know, love your neighbor because that neighbor is like you. That's the commandment. That's inscribed on houses of worship. And so many people don't buy into that. You know, it's
9: let's loathe your
8: neighbor because he's different than you, but don't love your neighbor who's different than you.
9: Right? Let's put a theological lens on that.
8: Yeah.
9: Does your faith tradition offer any hope of change when it comes to the future of humanity and these specific problems that you mentioned?
8: Well, if we didn't have hope for change, we could cancel the Jewish holidays of Rosh Hashanah and Yom Kippur, the new year. That's all about change. It's about the opportunity of beginning again with a tabula rasa, with beginning again and saying, I can be better, looking within introspection and realize I've made mistakes and I need to improve. The word shofar, it's interesting. The word shofar, the ram song that we sound to awaken people, means the Hebrew is to improve, to be better. Mm-hmm. So yeah, there is, but you have to work at it. Can't just give, you know, one sermon is not going to do it. One prayer is not going to do it. It takes an admission, you know. I think I told you, I once spoke to someone, I won't mention the name, and I said to, anything you regret about your time in elective office? And he said to me, yeah, I regret some of the stupid things I said. And I thought to myself, wow, that's a wow. To be able to admit that you were wrong and you could have been better? I mean, aren't we in the change business? Isn't religion
9: But he was out of office when he admitted it.
8: That's a good point. That's a very good point. Yeah. But I think when people come in, we're not a house for saints. You know, it's like a hospital for sinners, right? People come in damaged, and we look to say, okay, we want you to do better. Start again.
10: So
8: go ahead.
9: Do we come into the world damaged and flawed, or is it a result of the context? You know, we go back to the basics of nature versus nurture, right? Mm-hmm. Which is it in your faith tradition? Is it because of, you know, how they grew up? You know, his mom dropped him on his head when he was four. you know, what do we attribute to?
8: I think my mom did that to me intentionally.
9: You can have someone grow up in a great household with great values and morals and still turn out you know, surprisingly in the wrong direction. You know what I mean? And then you have someone who grew up in the worst of circumstances, and yet they grow up and have a moral foundation, a set of values and convictions, and become, you know, lead into a successful life and represent the good in humanity. How does your faith tradition address
10: that? I remember, it's funny you say that, I remember a story that fascinated me in New York about a mother and her child that lived in a homeless shelter. And child would go to school, would do the homework on the train very often. The child graduated, was a valedictorian, and went on to become a very successful individual. And yet had everything against him, going against him. But had a mother who kept, you know, she was a role model for him not to give up. But
9: in spite of the context, in spite of the conditions.
10: Yeah, in spite Look, I think, how many times have we heard parents say, I failed. I failed. Look at the kid I have. I failed. And I always like to follow up and, well, tell me, how did you fail? Right? And they tell me they monitored the homework. They tried the best they can to see that he surrounded himself with good friends. They did everything by the book, but it didn't work out. So I said, you didn't fail. You were defeated by other factors that went on in life, right? I mean, there are friends who have strong influences that you can't control. The relationships they have, we can't follow them everywhere. Social media that you mentioned earlier can have a most deleterious impact upon the minds of young people. So,
9: as we questioned, was it a mom or a dad who said they failed?
10: A mom.
9: Yeah, yeah. And that's what I find to be a pattern. The moms, mothers seem to take it more personally than the dads when it comes to how their children turn out. My wife, I've got boys and, you know, they've turned out pretty good. But, you know, she still takes responsibility for any deficiency in them. And we gave them, you know, a pretty solid home. I'm not going to ask you to explain that. But while you were talking, I said it was probably the mom who expressed the failure and not the dad.
10: Yeah, well, look, it's the mom who's very often the stay-at-home parent or was a stay-at-home parent. It's the mom who made sure the homework was done. You know, that was heavily invested in the development of that child. And therefore, the mom thinks that she failed. But, you know, in terms of Jewish tradition, we don't believe in original sin. You know that. But what we do believe is when you come into the world, you are a question mark. You have potential. We don't know how you're going to turn out, but you don't have original sin.
9: You come with a clean slate.
10: A clean slate. Tabula rasa. Saying. Finally, I get to use the Latin. We never use Latin. But
9: And whatever happens from that point on shapes you, right?
10: Yeah.
9: Okay.
10: Yeah.
9: Okay. But now, in our Christian theology, and this doesn't speak for all of Christianity, because, you know, we are very diverse between Catholicism, Eastern Orthodox, Protestantism, and its various expressions. But a vast portion of the Christian community and Christian tradition believe that we come into this world as flawed individuals. Of course, we tie it back to the story of Adam and Eve and, eating, was it a cherry or an apple? I don't know what it was, but we tie back to that story, and we believe we come into this world as flawed human beings and require formation, discipline. We require guidance. We require the formation of conscience and a set of values and all of that. And that's why the home is so important. Yeah. Our educational systems and houses of worship, which are the three moral legs of the moral system within society. We believe that, you know, some overcome those flaws, discipline those flaws, and some fall prey to those flaws. And that's how they turn out in society.
10: Look, I think one of the things I think of my parents, they were great role models. We're going to have to take a break. But the role models, they didn't just tell me what to do. They showed me what to do. And I think that is critical. You know, someone once said, we have Hebrew schools, and parents would drop their kids off at Hebrew school. And someone said, if you're only a drop off, if you only behave as a parent as a drop off, you're going to have someone who's a dropout. You know, that person is going to just not, because he just sees you taking school, but not right. practicing what he learns in school.
9: So the role of the parents and the responsibility of the parents to be involved in the child's education. Yeah, it is. We got to take a break, so stay tuned. We've got another segment to go right here on Red Apple Radio Networks, The Rev
10: and the Rabbi.
2: Reverend A.R. Bernard, Rabbi Joseph Pachasnik, The Rev and the Rabbi. This is Crypto Bell Live, where you get all the cutting-edge information on investing, plus how it affects your portfolio. 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
11: Okay, this is what the older people did to you. It's a generational theft, and this is where you're heading. But I'll make a prediction. If you don't mind, I'll make a prediction on the show that, you know, Bitcoin's going to 10x from here over the next 15 years, because more and more people, as these younger people get older, they're going to be like, okay, wait a minute. I want to store my savings. I want to store my value in a finite asset. If an asteroid lands here, Elon Musk plucks one using SpaceX and plucks one from the belt and drops it here, you could drop $10 trillion worth of gold here on this earth, and then all of a sudden gold becomes less scarce than it actually once was. Can't really find Bitcoin on an asteroid somewhere. You know, this is a very unique, very special asset.
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2: 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The Rev and the Rabbi.
10: Welcome back. I'm Rabbi Joseph Pastor.
9: And I'm Reverend A.R. Bernard.
10: Rev, you were telling me something offline that I hadn't heard about. It sounded very interesting. I think it would be of great interest to our listeners.
9: You're talking about Stephen A. Smith, the influential personality from ESPN. And of course, now he's taken on the social and political pundit position. And, you know, he has created a lot of stir. I've known Stephen for more than 20 years, and he's ventured out to weigh in, you know, on social issues. And when you do that, you put yourself out there, especially if you're not just continuing the rhetoric. If you really have an opinion, if you have an idea, and that's come into question right now. Because, you know, he has spoken out against the Democratic Party. He has tried to hold the Republicans accountable. He has corrected, you know, President Trump. And at the same time, he's talked about liberal and liberal agenda. And, you know, he has conservative views, but he also has liberal views about social issues. So NABJ is the National Association of Black Journalists, and it's been around for several decades. In 1989, they established a Thumbs Down Award. And that award basically is given to individuals, primarily organizations, corporations, because there's only been four individuals who have been given this award. And it's called a Thumbs Down Award. And it's basically given to an organization or a person whose conduct has potentially had the greatest negative impact on Black people and Black journalists. So they gave Stephen A. Smith the Thumbs Down Award, one out of five recipients this year. And Stephen was very, very angry. I spoke to him about it. He was, I more not

0: Stephen was very, very angry. I spoke to him about it. He was, let me correct that. He was hurt. And the reason he was hurt is because over the last 2 years, 24 and 25, he took his show, First Take, to NABJ and, ESPN, and brought a lot of attention to it. And he told the story of how he got his start in journalism because of NABJ. So in response to this thumbs down award, and of course it went viral, and everyone started weighing in, giving their opinions. Stephen went on his, show, not the ESPN show, but his own show. And he gave a, 44-minute response to it and walked through the history and the relationship. It was Stephen A. Smith. It was FCC Chairman Brendan Carr, CBS News, The Washington Post, and Duane McCoy, the owner of and CEO of Circle City Broadcasting, Wish TV. And they could see, the other recipients like Brendan Carr, who's head of the FCC, and decisions that he's made, and his relationship with the president and all of that. But Stephen A. was puzzling. And what they said about Stephen A. is that he was given that thumbs down because of disparaging remarks that he made about Black women. And that was Jasmine Crockett, Joy Reid, and Kamala Harris. And some of what he said, I understood where he was coming from, like with Jasmine Crockett. He was questioning her strategy of attacking Donald Trump when she was running for political office in Texas, where, he's quite popular. And if she wanted to gather votes beyond those who agree with her, she may want to reconsider that tactic. Well, that turned into a major attack. Now, I get it. I understand why they named him for this. He was very upset about it. He was hurt about it. But on a larger scheme of things, Rabbi, before I give that commentary, how do you feel about this idea of a thumbs down award?
1: Look, I must tell you, I'm always proud of people who are proud of their people. And the idea, I may not agree with the choices, may not agree with the methodology, but the fact that people sit up and say, you disparaged members of our community, and therefore we want to hold you accountable for that. We're going to, recognize you in an ignominious fashion or whatever. Mm-hmm. I think it's very, to me, it's laudable when people are hurt by things that are said about their people. I'm talking about the journalists of the Black community, and they say, you're not going to get away with it. We're going to direct our attention to what you've said, and we think it's wrong. We in the Jewish community, and I find this so offensive, and spoke about it last week, we have Jews who hurt us. We have Jews who don't stand up for our people. We have Jews, I told you, once they begin the sentence with, as a Jew, forget it. I didn't want to hear the rest of it. I know it's not going to be positive. But so there is something noble about
0: calling out.
1: Calling out. And why are you calling out? Because you feel someone has denigrated your own. You feel that someone has done something that is hurtful to your people. And people standing up for their people, I love that. Now, again, not necessarily have to agree with a decision, but the whole thought of, being a protector of the dignity and the decency of your people. I'm a proud Jew. I mean, I don't apologize for that. One of the things I've said to some people is, why is it that those who talk, in America today about their politics always very often have to begin, well, I disagree with Netanyahu. Why do you have to? How about if you agree with Netanyahu, if you're talking about, the hate attacks in New York? Is that your ticket of admission that you have to disagree with the prime minister? Maybe you don't. Maybe you do. But they feel the need to express it in order to get the buy-in. But let me ask you this. Do you think Stephen A. Smith, on the whole, is a proud member of

0: the Bakke. Do you think he stands up for his people?
1: Oh, absolutely.
0: Okay.
1: He has done it. Right. He has done it. His support of HBCUs, there's a new program that he announced that he's rolling out to air HBCU basketball.
0: Right.
1: If you listen to his response, he lays out the story. But here's the thing that I want to point out, which concerns me, all right? Because this is where I think the controversy deserves greater nuance. NABJ's criticisms of Stephen A. is primarily cultural and rhetorical,
0: mm-hmm.
1: right? But his criticism of Brian Carr, CBS, The Washington Post, that's institutional and structural. And those are not equivalent categories of power. Smith mm-hmm. can eliminate, you know, Stephen A. Smith cannot eliminate a newsroom position.
0: Right.
1: But CBS can. Brian Carr can. You understand what I'm saying? The Washington Post can. He can't close a race and culture desk. He can't shut down DEI.
0: But,
1: he can't approve a media merger, right? He can't alter
0: but he can
1: broadcast
0: get them to
1: ownership
0: look, but,
1: rules.
0: But if the black
1: he
0: community...
1: He can't exercise licensing authority over television stations. So what I'm saying is...
0: But he can be impactful, though, in terms of...
1: Well, yeah, no doubt.
0: Right.
1: Rhetorically, he's impactful. Culturally, he's impactful because he influences conversations. But there's a difference between influencing conversations and having structural power, mm-hmm. institutional power. That's the greater mm-hmm. change. And I'm thinking because Stephen A. Smith, his personality is so big and his influence is so big socially and culturally, rhetorically and culturally, I think that trivialized the other thumbs down awardees. I think it kind of put Carr and CBS and the others in the shadows because no one's talking about them. The majority of conversation is around Stephen A. So when you do something like that, I think you shoot yourself in the foot.
0: Well,
1: because you've brought greater attention to someone who doesn't have equal power of the others who were on that list.
0: Well, we come to the end, but at the end of the day, he stood up for what he thought was right for his people, and he will not tolerate someone who he feels he is hurting his people. And I admire that kind of offense. And not one who apologizes. We got Jews who apologize all the time. Oh, you know, I criticize their own all the time. They're Jewish apologists. We know who they are. We know some of these elected officials. So I admire that. Not have to agree with
1: Stephen. I admire that in NABJ. And you love Stephen because he holds everyone accountable, both sides
0: and
1: the center. And the center.
0: All right.
1: I get it. I understand it.
0: Thank you.
1: Hey, it's been a great conversation,
0: my
1: friend.
0: Tell him I like him.
1: Tell
0: him he's got my approval.
1: I will pass that on. Shout out to Stephen A. and those of you who are his fans. Well, we've come to the close of another episode of The Rev and the Rabbi right here on Red Apple Radio Networks. Always thank you for tuning in. God bless.

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2: I'm Matt Piper. In Northern California, the Lucas Fire has grown to more than 4,000 acres. Ryan Isham is with Cal Fire.
3: Resources, both ground and air, are actively working to eliminate heat signatures in those areas and bring that fire towards favorable control lines.
2: Today, the Sonoma Lake Napa Unit and the Lake County Sheriff's Office will host the community meeting about the Lucas Fire, which started Thursday morning. It is just 15% contained. State-run media in Iran say an Iranian commercial vessel has been struck in the Strait of Hormuz, with one person killed and four others wounded. Separately, the United Kingdom Maritime Trade Operations Monitor reported a vessel was hit early today by a projectile while transiting the strait. The attack comes a day before Tehran seeks to brief regional countries on its contested efforts to manage shipping traffic on the strait. Ongoing attacks in the widening Middle East war could send energy prices even higher after a week that saw the cost of Brent crude surge back above $100 a barrel. U.S. Special Envoy Jared Kushner on the main unresolved issue in efforts to reach a peace agreement between Ukraine and Russia.
4: Territory is going to be the main issue, and you know, that's where the sides are still apart. I think that, you know, obviously, you know, what we did, though, was let's say the sides were ready to get together on territory. I think that you need to have the rest of the deal defined.
2: Speaking at the Yalta European Strategy Conference, Kushner said Russian President Putin had already outlined his objectives while Ukraine was unwilling to withdraw to the territorial line sought by Moscow. A key issue is the fate of the renaming Ukrainian-held territory in the eastern Donbass region, which Moscow has claimed as its own but has failed to capture despite years of fierce fighting. Meantime, in Ukraine, several residential buildings and other facilities were damaged in a large-scale Russian attack in the Odessa region. Officials say in a similar attack overnight, a Russian airstrike sparked a fire at warehouse facilities in the Kyiv area. The logistics warehouse was struck repeatedly while firefighters were responding to that first attack. No deaths have been reported. In Senegal, Africa, celebrations as the Olympic flame was welcomed by music for the first time Olympic sporting event held in Africa, the Youth Olympic Games. The event, running from October 31st to November 13th, will bring together 2,700 young athletes to compete in 35 sports. The Youth Olympics, as they're called, were first held in Singapore in 2010. They're a smaller version of the Olympic Games. This one is for those ages 15 to 18. This is the Worldwide News Network.
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0: Good morning, New York. This is the Katz Roundtable. John Katzmatidis here Sunday morning. Well, we have another great show for you today. Steve Cates, Dr. Sky, what's going on Mars? Steve Phillip, he is the CEO of New York City Partnership. Angelo Vivolo, representing the Columbus Heritage Foundation. Jesse Arms, the Manhattan Institute. Congresswoman Nicole Mayotakis. George Venizelos, former FBI. How does he feel? How are things coming along? The new U.S. Attorney for New York Southern District, Jamie McDonald. Commissioner of the Fire Department, Lillian Bonsignora. John Terrett, how are the markets doing? J.T. Fox on entrepreneurship. And let's start off with Michael Stoller and the Real Estate Report.
1: Good morning, this is Mike Stoller for the Stoller Real Estate Report. The residential market is hot as a pistol, as they would say, especially in New York City. And that includes even the fifth borough, Staten Island. No offense to my listeners who are from Staten Island. So today I have an expert who's going to talk about the residential market in New York City, what's happening, where it's at, what the prices are, and interesting topics. I have Robin Schneiderman, who is the managing director at Brown Harris Stevens Development Marketing.
2: Great to see you, Michael. Thanks for having me.
1: It's great to have you. So what's going on today with the condo world?
2: So 2026 year to date, the new development market from an absorption standpoint is probably down roughly between 10 and 15% in terms of the number of contracts signed. However, if you look at the total sales volume in terms of transactions, we're up. So what does that really tell you? That the high end of the market is performing well because we're down at number of contract signs, but the total sales volume is up. There's been
1: About the prices?
2: The pricing is flat when you look at the entire market as a whole. So there are certain pockets that are increasing, and there are certain areas probably at the lower end, right, that are decreasing. But when you average it all out, where the market is essentially flat. And interesting, we just completed a 10-year study on the new development market. The market is flat for 10 years, historically, when you look back that far.
1: What do you attribute that to?
2: It's interesting because the supply and demand metrics in New York have, you know, there's a tremendous amount of new construction that happens, and then it slows down, and then it picks up. And I think that as you see more inventory come on, usually there's a little bit of a pullback in prices. And then as the market absorbs the majority of that inventory, then you start to see the market go up again.
1: So let's talk about different neighborhoods where there are increasing sales.
2: Sure. So as we go into fall 2026 selling season, we're finally going to get some new product coming to the market, which the New York City new development market desperately needs. I could tell you that this is the first time in many years that the total number of units in New York City new development is under 3,000 units. We sell about 1,600 a year, right? So that's only 2 years of inventory. Many years ago, the market was oversupplied, and we were even declining. But now we're starting to see some pickup, and we're excited to see some new projects come on the Upper East Side specifically. There was just a tremendous success story at the corner of 84th and Madison. You know, small building, 25 units, but they're all sold out.
1: At what price range?
2: $5,000 per square foot. Should I say it again? $5,000 per square foot.
1: What would they have been 2 years ago?
2: Well, it's hard to say because it's so rare to actually develop on a block like that on the Upper East Side, just off Central Park. So there was a few years ago, the Armani building that SL Green did achieved close to those numbers on 68th and Madison. So there are some benchmarks there, but these are what I would say unicorns as it relates to what can be achieved in New York City. You really have to be in an A++ location.
1: With regard to the A+ locations, how do people find these locations? You said you recently got more involved in the sale of development
2: sites. 84th and Madison is a classic New York City assemblage story, right? So you buy one building, then you start to buy the second one and the third one. You assemble maybe some air rights, and you can put it together. But it takes time to put together those kinds of development opportunities. It's very rare that you can come in and just buy, you know, one piece of land or one building in a super prime location like that.
1: Where are the buyers coming from?
2: So I would say that the lion's share of the buyers still remain in New York City, right? So we have still have a very heavy demand from local New Yorkers. And the other area of the market that remains to be strong is from the second home market, so the pied-à-terre world. The international market, we still are seeing plenty of purchasers from the, you know, from Asian market, but it's not as robust as it once was.
1: What about the pied-à-terre tax?
2: The infamous pied-à-terre tax. Everybody likes to talk about it, and
1: why I'm asking you the question.
2: The truth of the matter is that we've seen some people pull back. They're stalling their searches for a little bit. They want to see, you know, the impact in the market and how it sort of works its way through the system. And I would tell you that I'm concerned. You know, the core of our market when it comes to condominium sales, besides the local consumer, has always been pied-à-terres and the international buyer. And those are the people that come to New York, and they come for one or two reasons, right? They want to go out for dinner. They want to go to the theater. They want to, you know, do business. And if you're telling these folks that you're wanted, but we also want your money, it just doesn't add up to what we need. And we want to welcome people in open arms.
1: You bring up many interesting points, and I hope to bring you back later on in the year. Thanks again for being here.
2: Great to see you, Michael. Take care.
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0: Good friend, JT Fox, who's had a good time getting on our show for the last 3 out of 4 weeks. JT, what's on your mind that you want to get it out to the world?
4: I don't know if you've seen this, but a former researcher at Anthropic, which is Claude, basically quit today and said that we are getting very close and that there's a very strong possibility that AI can be the end of the destruction of the world. Now, I know people that are listening there are saying, more hype. And, you know, no one knows how AI thinks. There's not one person could be like, why does it do what it does? It's like a black hole. It does what it does. That means it's not being controlled. Now, you don't think for one second that you have China, North Korea, maybe even Iran, who are trying to develop not only weapons that can do this, but how about come up with a deadly disease when you have AI where you're solving these problems? And the issue is right now, the government has not regulated because OpenAI has a deal that, hey, if the government wants to turn over information, they can, right? Unlike Google, they're like a vault. And so something has to be done. But then the question is, something's be done when government gets involved in things. Do they mess things up and then stifle innovation? But this is something very serious. And it's one of those things that we can't say, oops, it's too late, right? Because it's not just the robots killing us. It's the weapons that could be there, the diseases that could be created. And so although there are so many great uses for AI, no one is looking at the worst case scenario.
0: And the evil empires of the world are trying to push the price of oil so high, and they're trying to push interest rates higher for, you know why? For the purpose of having the Socialist Party win. I don't even call it a Democratic Party right now. It's the Socialist Party. I don't understand why your prime minister in Canada is pushing the fact that he would like to see President Trump lose too.
4: Of course they want to lose
0: because the President Trump is working for the United States of America and has been turning our economy into the best economy ever.
4: Well, here's why, John, because no one feared Joe Biden. And so he comes in and he commands the room. And at the end of the day, it's hard to make everybody happy, but they may not like us, but they have to respect us. And they didn't respect America. For a long time, we were being overcharged than other countries, and there was a lot of unfair trade. And the problem is you're always going to piss some people off. And the problem is they want to lose because they think that if they have a you know, a Newsom or AOC. I mean, could you imagine? Or Harris come in as well. We're just going to, it's going to open up the floodgates to everybody else. It's going to hurt small businesses even more. It's going to hurt our economy. But what we need to do is we've become a society of either you have money or you don't. And the middle class is evaporating. And when the middle class starts evaporating, that's when you get a revolt. And so we need to find a way to get this debt down somehow, because at the end of the day, you know, John,
0: it's $40 million worth of debt. You know where that $40 trillion went? You know where that trillion dollars went? Supporting Europe and saving their behinds from the evil empires, and they weren't putting up their fair share of the money. That's why they'd rather have another president so that they can take advantage of the United States again. Well, you want me to say it in English, or do you want me to say it in Canadian?
4: No, you and I were together in a group of Europeans and from all over the world, right? And you were speaking, and they said to you, hey, we love what President Trump is doing in America, with immigration. We wish we had that. We wish that our politicians had the stones to do that. And then you saw Germany, right, their party, the right-wing party coming in. And so what happens is we keep listening to the silent minority rather than listening to the common sense people who don't yell at the top of their lungs. And I think that's how we take not only our country back, but take the world back and bring some new world order. Because without America, let me tell you something, the world would be in big trouble. Everybody likes to attack America, but when they need America to pay the bills, we write the check. Enough is
0: enough. You're 100% right. And without a strong Washington, Europe, they're going to lose.
4: And you know what? If it's going to cost us a little bit more in gas, a little bit more inflation, but you know, safe America, right, is one that protects the children, the grandchildren, and future generations. Can you just imagine if Harris was in charge right now? You tell me that the stock market and everything would be where it is? I mean, I think
0: absolutely
4: people
0: not.
4: Are emotional creatures. They only think short term. And when you're the president of the United States, you need to think decades, even sometimes centuries. What's best for America is to put America first, because we can't take care of anybody else if we cannot take care of ourselves. Enough is enough.
0: JT Fox, thank you for coming on, and thank you so much.
4: Happy to help.
0: Thank you for listening to the Cats Roundtable. We'll be right back right after this break.
5: 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After the 9/11 attacks, Victor joined the search and recovery efforts at Ground Zero. It was a selfless act that would later cost him his life. 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
0: Welcome back to the Cats Roundtable. With us today is Congresswoman Nicole Mayotakis. Where were you on 9/11?
6: Well, I was actually 20 years old. I just graduated from college. I was going to my first job working in Manhattan. I was on the express bus coming from Staten Island, and I was actually passing the towers when the first plane had struck, and I felt the ground shaking, and we thought we were having an earthquake. At least that's what I thought. And then when people started pointing up, we saw the hole in the tower and the fire coming out, and the bus was smart enough to keep on moving and just kept driving and driving and driving uptown to get everyone out of harm's way. And that's where I was. And it was, you know, feels like yesterday, John. I think a lot of people are saying that, you know, even though it's 25 years, it feels like yesterday. And I think now as a member of Congress, my goal is to make sure that we do everything we can to ensure we never have another terrorist attack. And that means we need to keep having a secure border. We need to fully support our law enforcement. We need to make sure the Department of Homeland Security is funded and the law enforcement entities associated with it, whether it's ICE or Customs and Border Protection, they can do their jobs to make sure we know who's coming in and out of this country and deport those who should not be here. That is, I think, really what we, when we say never forget, it means that, and also means what we did this year, which was to fully fund the Victims Compensation Fund as well as the health care program, because we still have people dying on a regular basis to 9/11 related illnesses, particularly in my community that is made up of so many firefighters, police officers, first responders, and people who work in and around the World Trade Center.
0: And how many people do you think are still sick over to what happened in the World Trade Center? And I also want your opinion on all these new reports that supposedly were hidden about the World Trade Center collapse.
6: Well, there's thousands and thousands of people that are suffering from these 9/11 related illnesses, and particularly cancers. In fact, when we were at the FDNY ceremony earlier this week, they pointed out how there were 343 firefighters killed on 9/11, but there are 452 that have died since due to these illnesses. And overall, there's about three times as many people that have died since 9/11 compared to that day. And so this is an ongoing issue, which is why Congress, with President Trump, making sure that the health care program is fully funded for the people who deserve it and need it. Now, I always support transparency, but I think that, you know, I don't know. You know, at the end of the day, this is when people sign up for the health care program, it's my understanding that they also waive any ability to sue. So I'm not sure what will come out of these records being released. But it's a tragedy. We're paying the price still to this day. We just need to make sure that we take care of those people. And I think that, you know, for years we had sick members of the fire department, people dying with cancer, coming to Washington just to lobby for what they needed, what they deserved, which was health care, to care for the illness that they contracted serving our city and our country. They don't have to do that because we took care of this critical funding that was necessary. And I think that, you know, in itself was one of the most important things that Congress could do. We in my office, and if there's constituents that out there that live in Staten Island and Southern Brooklyn who are dealing with the appeals process or the application process for these 9/11 programs, they should reach out to us and we can be of assistance. We've helped so many people get the benefits that they're entitled to and that they so rightfully deserve.
0: Nicole Malliotakis, thank you for coming on this 9/11 weekend.
6: Thank you, John, and thank you. And thanks to our first responders who do an amazing job and put their life on the line each and every day for our city.
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0: What is today is the Fire Commissioner, Lillian Bonsignor, and 31 years veteran. Madam Commissioner, you had a big event last week in Staten Island with the fire department to honor 9/11. Would you tell all of us about it?
7: Yeah, it was a beautiful, beautiful memorial. This is where we came together to remember our fallen, the 25th year anniversary. So this was specific to the fire department. We came together with all of our family members of our 9/11 fallen, and we came together with our active members and our retirees and all our previous leadership and elected officials. And it was really a special place to be on that day where we can all just take a moment and reflect on the last 25 years and think about the people we've lost, not only on the day of 9/11, but in the years since. In the 25 years since, we continue to lose people. That day never really ended for the fire department.
0: It was such a sad event how many people we did lose and continue to lose through various diseases. And, you know, with your 31-year career, you were there. You saw it happen. And there was many, many sad days. And to see all the people get sick afterwards, and very, very sad. give us some good news about the fire department you're running today.
7: You know, the fire department over the last 25 years has reinvented itself. You know, it's transformed itself into something stronger and bigger and more prepared for any emergency that comes our way. And we continue to do that. We continue to adapt and assess where our needs might be arising in our futures. You know, any additional kind of emergencies that we're going to be facing, the fire department is ready to go. They're super strong, very prepared to take on any emergency that comes our way.
0: Well, you know, a 31-year career is a long time, and I guess you've experienced it all. Anything else you want to tell all New Yorkers and the American people?
7: I would say that on this 25th anniversary that we just made our way through, you know, it reminds us of all the people that were in our, you know, in our presence along the way. But it also reminds us of the goodness that exists in the world that we have and the friends that we have and the people we work with and the love we get to experience. And, you know, it brings to mind that the reminder that life is just so fragile. You know, those people went to work one day and didn't come home. So we are just not guaranteed the next day. So the time that we do have, we should use it in a positive way and try to do good for the world. And just know that the FDNY is always by your side and ready to go.
0: Commissioner Bonsignori, thank you so much for coming on. And we love the FDNY, and we thank you for everything you do. And God bless you. God bless America. Thank you so much.
7: Thank you, my friend. Thank you for having me.
0: And today we have with us Steve Phillip, and he's the CEO of the New York City Partnership. Steve, give us your pulse of the situation.
8: So look, John, here we are 25 years post 9/11. I suppose everybody listening, you know, has a story and a memory about kind of where they were and what they experienced personally. It impacted a lot of people in different ways. The one thing I would highlight is that when you think about, you know, the weeks and the months after, you know, September 11th, there was a great deal of, you know, citizenship, people looking out for their neighbors, less politics and more about pulling together to solve problems. And hopefully 25 years later, there's an opportunity for us to reflect a little bit and get back to that.
0: There's a lot of reports of, you know, we already talked about J.P. Morgan, which is a big member of yours, and Bank America moving a lot of their troops to Texas. And there's rumors that Goldman Sachs wants to move more people to Texas and to Florida. Have they been talking about you, or they just say, we're just going to do it?
8: I think there's a reality. It would be naive for anybody to say that people leaving and having other options isn't a reality, and that it's not directly related to taxes and the cost of doing business in New York City. I would just say that prior to COVID, you know, New York City was really the only game in town where people thought that they had to be here and they had no other options. When everybody started working remotely and some of these CEOs saw that it's possible, and then at the same time you have all these other cities and states like Florida and Texas pitching business, there is no longer the requirement to be in New York City the same way. So when you have the kind of the socialists in the far left talking about taxing everybody and taxing and taxing and taxing, you got to realize that, you know, the more you chase out business to other states, the less people there are to pay the bills to support all of the social services that are needed to make New York City affordable. So Goldman Sachs definitely is moving more employees to Texas, Morgan Stanley, Citadel, J.P. Morgan, Apollo, all this year have made announcements. So I think people need to be careful.
0: Is Albany is recognizing what the heck is going on yet, or they're just living in a cocoon?
8: I think this election is going to be really important. Not only is it going to be important who wins, whether it's Blakeman or Hochul, the important thing is by what margin does that person win? Because I think if somebody wins by 10 points or 12 points or 1 point or 2 points, it sends a different message and there's a different ability to govern. So those are things to pay attention to. And it's only 2 months away. So it's just around the corner. John, let me ask you just on 9/11 weekend. Where were you on September 11th?
0: We had an office on 56th Street and 11th Avenue, opposite CBS on 57th and 56th and 11th Avenue. And that was 25 years ago. In my office was a television set. And we heard what was going on, and everybody gathered in my office because there was the only TV set, because not everybody had a TV set in their office those days. And
8: right.
0: We were watching, and my first thought was, because I was a pilot, and I used to fly up the Hudson. You could fly up the Hudson at 900 feet, and nobody would say boo. I figured it was some, you know, small airplane hitting the World Trade Center. And that was my first reaction. And later on, when another one was hit, then we said, "Oh crap!" scenario, and we went up to the roof of the building on 56th Street and 11th Avenue, and we could see the World Trade Center from there, and we could see the smoke, and we were all shocked and disbelief. The next day. We had about 50, 60 supermarkets at that time. I put on my guns, both guns, and I went to make sure all our stores were open. And I ended up running the store on 86th Street between 2nd and 3rd Avenue.
8: What do you remember about people those days?
0: And we don't know crap because we didn't know if the Taliban were going to come running down the streets of Broadway. We didn't know.
8: Yeah. I was down at One New York Plaza, so a couple of blocks south, and I was on the trading floor at Goldman Sachs, so immigrant family I come from, so, a dream job for me. And after that, I decided to leave my job at Goldman and enlist in the Marine Corps, went down to Paris Island, wanted to serve the country, and then subsequently deployed. So it changed the trajectory of my life for sure, and I think, 9/11 was a defining moment. The crazy thing is that a lot of young people today don't have a direct connection to it. So, you know, it's 25 years ago. So the youngest people don't remember it the same way we do.
0: Yes. And nobody would believe what position New York is in right now, 25 years later. They tried to beat us in New York 25 years ago, and maybe they beat us now.
8: Again, an opportunity to reflect on the service that was weeks after and months after. And I hope that people continue as they start their week again to think about, the service and camaraderie and the things that defined New York City and the country in the weeks and the months after 9/11. So, you know, not only important to remember and think about it on the actual day, but it's great that you're doing this the weekend, dedicating to it, and then, you know, hopefully people recognize for some period of time that politics wasn't the most important thing, and so polarizing, people were coming together to actually make sure that New York City pulls through.
0: Well, thank you so much, Steve Phillip, and let's pray for New York, because we both love New York. Thank you so much.
8: Thank you.
0: Thank you for listening to the Cats Roundtable. We'll be right back right after this break.
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3: 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Here's the man who is New York, exploring the truth, telling both sides with common sense thinking. 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
0: Welcome back to the Cats Roundtable. With us today is Jesse Arm, and he is the executive vice president of Manhattan Institute. Well, Jesse, 9/11 weekend. Were you there in 9/11?
11: I was young, John, but I was there. I remember it well. I remember being pulled out of school. And 25 years after, it sometimes feels like a lot of other folks don't remember it, right? We have forgotten this fundamental moral clarity that those terror attacks once gave us, that there was this real distinction between America and our enemies who want to destroy us and our civilization and all that we care about, and that our country and that its values were something worth defending. And increasingly, I do feel like we have parts of our politics, parts of the progressive left in particular, that are treating terrorism not so much as evidence of the terrorist's depravity, but as some kind of evidence of our own guilt. And I think that's really sick.
0: Vice President Pence was in my office a few weeks ago, and you know what he said? Maybe the Republicans have a few problems. Maybe they've strayed a little bit. But the Democrats now is run by the Democratic Socialist Party, and they have completely lost their mind.
11: There is genuine anti-Americanism that pulses through the Democratic Socialist worldview and ethos. It is core to who they are. This third worldism, right? It's not anymore the Democratic Party is not dominated by the politics of the black church. It's more this politics of the campus encampment, this idea that Western civilization needs to be torn down, which was the mantra of this woman who's going to be a new congresswoman, her group, Daria Liza Chevalier, who was involved in these Columbia encampments and everything. She was literally working to tear down Western civilization, in her own words. What is this? It's a sickness. And the logic is that now if someone commits some kind of atrocity against America or our friends in Israel, we have something terrible that we must have done to provoke that. And that is like, it's sick. It's this, the more barbaric the attack, the deeper our supposed guilt is. That is how the America deserves 9/11 sentiment, which is out there being proffered by this sicko, Hassan Piker, who is the new kingmaker in the Democratic Party. That is how this idea that we deserve 9/11 went from being just a statement that would make someone a pariah to a sentiment that is now voiced by people with real dominant influence in mainstream Democratic politics.
0: The American people have to realize it's no longer the center-left Democratic Party. This is the Democratic Socialist Party, because the center-left Democratic Party that existed, they're too scared to stand up against the Democratic Party, the Socialists.
11: That's exactly right, John. And increasingly, I feel like I'm doing the job of center-left Democrats, right? I'm out there telling people you don't have to accept anti-Americanism as a standard. John, I know you're in touch with a lot of people who used to represent the mainstream, or maybe still do, of the Democratic Party. And I would say, you know, what you should say to them is stiffen your spine, hold strong, fight for your party. Because the deepest problem we have is this loss of confidence in the moral superiority of our liberal democracy. If we cannot say plainly that America and our allies are better than Al-Qaeda and Hamas and the theocratic movement that hate the West, and that we will that we deserve to prevail, then we will be continuing to feed this cultural and political ground to those who excuse our enemies. You know, George W. Bush, I think, gets a lot of hate these days, right? But his initial formulation, it may sound somewhat unfashionable today, but it was right. And I don't care that it was blunt. At some point, a free society has to distinguish between those who defend it and those who aid the people trying to destroy it. So if you're not with America, you are against us.
0: We should not give out green cards, and we should not give out citizenship cards if people that hate America. You're here to love America. You're here to pledge allegiance to the United States. You're here to salute the flag.
11: Some of my closest friends and some of the biggest patriots I know are people who immigrated to this country. But there is absolutely nothing wrong with what Marco Rubio and his State Department and President Trump are doing to say, we need vetting. We need extreme vetting. We need to ensure that the people who are coming to this country are invested in its success and want to make it better and are committed to our project of liberal democracy and the dominance of the West, because we are, in fact, morally superior.
0: Jesse Alm, the Manhattan Institute, thank you for coming on. God bless you and God bless America. Thank you so much.
11: Great to be with you, John.
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0: With us today is Angelo Vivolo, and he is a chairman and president of the Columbus Heritage Coalition. Tell us how you feel, how a lot of your Italian friends feel.
12: As far as 9/11 is concerned, it's been a tough couple of days just thinking about it. 25 years ago, but for me, it was like yesterday. I can't get that tragedy out of my mind. And I hope that the young people who weren't alive at that time, and even those who were too young, will always remember what happened in our country that time. And my heart, of course, goes out to those families that lost their precious loved ones on that incredible tragedy. There, with them, it's every day for 25 years. It's not just 9/11 as it is for so many, but I just hope that the young people in our country realize what happened here. Italian Americans, well, you know, we love this country, we love God, and we love family, and we feel very much about those poor people who not only who perished, but the people who survived, and we hope that the feelings on 9/12. When our country came together, the people in our city, I remember so well what happened here in Manhattan and during that time, how people were out in the streets and just being so loving to one another and supporting one another. I really hope and pray that our country can come back to those feelings without having a tragedy, without having something so crazy and so incredible happening. I hope that people can have common sense and come together in support of our great country and make it even better going forward. And that's myself personally, and I'm sure on behalf of my great Italian American family.
0: Angelo, we've been close friends for years now, and I was involved with Bill Fugazi at the Ellis Island Foundation and Lee Iacocca,
12: yes.
0: Two other fine Italian Americans, and I think Bill Fugazi was a little bit part Irish too, and we all worked together, and we believe in immigration, and we want more immigration, but I separated the difference between immigration and migration. We don't want people that want to come to America to change our way of life. When you come through Ellis Island, when you came to America, you saluted the flag of the United States, you saluted the Constitution of the United States, and now we're getting people that are migrants that are just invading us and want to change our way of life. Well, any personal feelings on that?
12: Well, of course, I can speak on behalf of myself personally.
0: Yeah, your personal feelings.
12: I believe that, I'm going to talk about Italian Americans, how they believe so much in this country and so proud to be here, although they, of course, respect their heritage. But they're, as my dad said, may he rest in peace, that he was a proud Italian, but he was proud to be here and do the things that he was able to do in this country and raise a family. So, you know, I totally agree with you, John, that we need people who are going to be in this country and be happy and to participate and to be good citizens and to support the values that we have in this country. And so, it's people like you, John, who continuously bring that message home that are going to make the difference.
0: Well, Angelo Vivolo, thank you so much for coming in this Sunday morning, and God bless you, and God bless America, and may America be great for our kids and grandkids and grandkids to come.
12: Absolutely. Thank you, and God bless you, John.
0: And with us today is George Venizelos, and 26 years with the FBI, before that with the DEA. And George Venizelos, you run the Federal Law Enforcement Foundation. You see some of the problems that are going on.
13: Yeah, I think the big challenge now is we cannot forget 9/11. 9/11 is a day that could never be forgotten, because if you forget it, it's going to happen again. I think about 9/11 all the time, growing up in this area and seeing these buildings being built. It's and it affected all communities. I represent the Greek community, but every community. Terrorists know no communities. They just want to stop America from being America. They want to affect our way of life, and it's dangerous if you forget 9/11.
0: Now, when you were just starting at the FBI at the beginning of 9/11, when did it start to get bad? It seems like it happened in the last 10 years.
13: John, it's scary nowadays. I credit that this country is very split right now, and I credit the foreign influence in causing that split. Our enemies, it could be Iran, Russia, China, or our enemies in general, they want to destroy our way of life. And what they do, systematically, they're pitting us against each other. And right now, I don't think the country has ever been so divided as it is now. People aren't doing things for the right of the country. They're doing for right of the power, the party in power. We gotta start thinking about country first at some point. And it's scary that we're getting away from that.
0: Well, it was always like that. Newt Gingrich worked with Bill Clinton, country first, and they sat down and made a deal. Mm-hmm. And going back to Ronald Reagan days, him and Tip O'Neill, country first, and they sat together and they made a deal.
13: Exactly. And how do we get back to that? How do we get back to talking to each other? How do we get back to having civilized conversations and coming together and compromise for the good of the country? That's what's scaring me. It's scaring me because, if we don't do that, then we're playing into their hands that they're going to divide this country. We got to get this country back together somehow.
0: George Venizelos, thank you so much for coming on this Sunday morning and getting it off your chest.
13: Thank you for having me.
0: Thank you. Thank you for listening to the Cats Roundtable. We'll be right back right after this break.
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16: Well, good morning, John, and our hearts and souls go out to those that lost their lives and the families that still suffer in this horrific attack. Hard to believe 25 years ago. But, John, as we reach out to the universe, here's an interesting story with a little bit of Americana around America's 250th anniversary. The question is, did Benjamin Franklin really fly his kite? Well, John, a famous painting from a 19th century American artist, Benjamin West, depicts Benjamin Franklin flying a kite during a thunderstorm with a metal key attached to the string to demonstrate electrical properties of lightning. Well, he was an avid scientist, as many people know, one who explored the nature of electricity. But, John, originally Franklin wanted to post a metal pole atop Philadelphia's Christ Church to test this, but he couldn't do it. He wanted to try another way. So he and his son William launched a kite in June of 1752, as the story claims, and claimed to notice a static charge along the string of the kite. But, John, the interesting part from history is Franklin only told one person about his results, and today many claim that the whole story is fiction. But giving credit to Franklin, he did explore the nature of electricity well before other scientists. Amazing trivia from Americana, don't you think?
0: You know, the fact is, the word electricity, how can he even dream about it?
16: Because back then, very few people knew anything about what we know today, of course. But a great mind like his, I mean, he was more than just a great patriot to America. And many people, when you ask the kind of funny question is, what president is on the $100 bill? Some people go Franklin, but he was never a president. But his scientific interest, John, delved everything from chemistry, astronomy, a great tribute to a man, whether or not that story is true, he wanted to learn about electricity. But John, let's talk about one of the most amazing subjects that you and I agree on, and that is stories about Mars. Scientists are now finding more information about the geology of Mars. And here's a fact. Mars has no magnetic field. It lost it billions of years ago. We're not sure how. But new data from orbiting spacecraft, John, show that Mars may have had significant volcanic activity, obviously, in the past, with vast pools of liquid magma underneath the surface and evidence of past tectonic plates. So Mars, John, may contain significant deposits of valuable minerals deep in the Martian subsurface. So who knows? For future mining and things that we need to do if we go to Mars to learn about how to build things. So that's amazing. The mystery of Mars continues.
0: I heard mm-hmm. that Elon Musk is going to announce that he's going to go hunting for minerals on asteroids.
16: That is true, John. And the big one that's in the center of everybody's attention is the asteroid called Psyche. We have a spacecraft headed there. What is it? It may be the metal core of an old planet. And if somehow we could tug it, hopefully they do it right, it might be the first quadrillionaires in the future. This is probably hundreds of years from now. But mining minerals from asteroids is a very, very big deal. We always end off, John, on the mystery of the week. Here's one. What is the Fermi Explorer mission? Well, John, with Voyager 1 about to reach one light day distance away from us in November, that's 16 billion miles, a private space company is looking to launch a spacecraft, possibly as early as late in 2029, to reach Alpha Centauri. And that is one of the closest, if not the closest, star system, a little over 4 light years away. And this proposed craft will carry a copy of the Voyager Golden Record, something that contained evidence, whoever finds it, of what life is and was here on this planet, and all other artifacts from people in the digital form. But, John, it'll take 77,000 years to get there. But guess what? AI, John, is now intercession. It's a big deal here. It also has plotted the quickest and fastest path once this spacecraft is launched. Who knows? But, John, it's only 4-point-some light years away. Can you imagine what billions of light years, just to show you how big the universe really is? John, in closing, September skies, there's only 9 days till autumn. Many people around the country with the super El Nino can't wait for cooler temperatures. And don't forget the beauty of the harvest moon, John, a beautiful, magnificent moon on September the 26th as we talk about everything that goes on out there in the great universe.
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0: 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Thank you so much for entertaining us, and I'll catch up with you again real soon.
1: Thank you, John, and to everyone, have a great Sunday. Thank you, John, for the opportunity.
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0: Mr. John Terrick, how are the markets doing?
3: Indeed, it was a very movable Friday, wasn't it? And remember, the stock exchange was closed for 4 days after 9/11. When they reopened it, they sang God Bless America, and the Dow plunged by about 7%, over 600 points. But that was 7% back in 2001. Well, as for the last week, well, two things dominated. We had inflation at the end of the week and the big Apple event. So inflation was PPI on Thursday and CPI on Friday. They both came in line with expectations from Wall Street, but it was because of energy. And that means that Wall Street is now factoring in a 70% chance of a rate hike when the Fed makes its meeting later this week, and the increase is likely to be 25 basis points. Now, let me explain. If inflation had gone up because of, say, furniture or airline tickets, probably the pressure wouldn't exist. But because it's energy, there is real pressure on the Fed to do something to calm inflation, and that means increasing rates on Wednesday, most likely. We will see. The other big story of last week, of course, was the surprise and shine event of Apple, the Worldwide Development Conference in Cupertino, the first one for John Ternus, the new CEO. He introduced new iPhones, AirPods, chips, and, of course, most importantly, the foldable iPhone, the Duo, which sells for $2,000, which I think is a big investment. That's the basic model, remember. That's a lot of money for a phone, but there we are. Samsung and others already have foldable phones. The success of this is going to hinge on the hinge. If the hinge is no good, they won't be able to sell it. Also, how quickly will there be a crease in the screen? That's another thing. And have they compromised at all on the software in order to get the smaller phone, which is much smaller than the traditional candy bar iPhone? So we will see. They obviously think they can take market share away from Samsung, the Korean company, but it's going to take some time. Cryptocurrency story of the week was NASDAQ investing $100 million in the digital trading platform known as Kraken, which has been around since 2011. It's a pretty big company, that one. The parent company is called Hayward. And in the week ahead, the big story will be the Fed meeting in Washington Tuesday and Wednesday. The decision, of course, at 2 p.m. Eastern on Wednesday. And pressure is building for a rate hike. We'll see. John.
0: Thank you so much for the update. We'll talk again soon.
3: Yeah, thanks, John. Thank you. See you next weekend.
0: We have a new United States attorney in New York. With us today is Jamie McDonald, and he assumes the role of U.S. attorney and took the place of Jay Clayton, Jamie McDonald. Congratulations on the new job. Tell us about the challenges that you face as the United States attorney in New York.
4: Thank you, John. So you and Jay talk about national security, but we think about New York security as national security. New York security is a component of national security. In a lot of ways, the way that we think about our national security practice in the Southern District starts with 9/11, but it actually preceded that. Our office charged the Blind Sheik in the 1993 first World Trade Center attack. When the first plane hit the building on 9/11, our AUSAs were down on the ground within 5 minutes. You got to remember, this was a period before cell phones. We had beepers, and our AUSAs took a phone booth, took payphones, had two open lines, one to the FBI, one to One Police Plaza, and started working those cases. Of course, when the towers came down, they evacuated, and we set up a separate office to be able to continue to work. And the office's commitment to national security has continued from then on. We've seen some changes. We now see not just terrorist activities and terrorist efforts, but foreign influence. We see the financing. We see the drugs. And we're working closely with all of our partners, including the Office of the Director of National Intelligence and the intelligence community, to ensure that we're on top of it from a national security and New York security perspective. But of course, safety and security for New Yorkers includes so much more than just that. It includes parks. It includes keeping violent criminals off the street. It includes ensuring that our children are safe, that other types of predators are taken off the street. And so those are the challenges that we face, and that's what we're committed to confronting.
0: What percentage of major criminals are left in New York? Because I know a lot of them went running.
4: You're right. A lot of them have gone running, and the trends are good in the city. The trends are good, but there's still more work to do.

0: there's always more work to do. We've still got the AUSAs in our office working day and night to ensure that violent criminals are taken off the street, that our public spaces are safe, that any foreign influence that is seeking to come into our city or our country is detected, prosecuted, and deterred, and that our everyday New Yorkers are safe to go about their daily lives.
1: You know, New York has always been the target. So I guess that is one of your responsibilities. And you have many agencies to work with. And you have Jake Clayton, who's now DNI, the Director of National Intelligence. You get reports every morning?
0: I get reports every morning and every night.
1: I mean, all it takes is one mistake, and we're all afraid of that one mistake.
0: You're right about that, and that's the reason we need to be vigilant. And that's the reason we can't just look at it from one perspective. We got to be looking at it from every perspective, the influence perspective, the financing perspective, the efforts to infiltrate our city and our country with dangerous drugs. One of the things that we've seen, it's been a decade since I was in the office, is a Lion AUSA. One of the things that we've seen is more organized efforts by cartels and foreign entities to get dangerous drugs into our city, to get it into the country. So we're thinking about all of those things. It's attempted terrorist acts or plans that we're working to thwart. It's financing efforts. It's getting drugs into the city. And we got to work to combat it all, and we are.
1: Now, the governor in New York State has declared that local law enforcement, local sheriffs are not allowed to deal with ICE. But you still have to do your job and make sure that our city is safe. What is the position of the U.S. Attorney's Office?
0: John, our focus is on getting dangerous criminals off the streets and keeping New Yorkers safe. And to do that, we work with the intelligence community, as you've talked about with Jay, with the FBI. We work very closely with the NYPD. We work with DHS. And to the extent that there are dangerous criminals on the streets, we want to work with every one of our law enforcement partners to ensure that they're taken off the streets and that New Yorkers are safe.
1: Jamie McDonald, U.S. Attorney for the Southern District in New York, thank you so much. God bless you and God bless America.
0: Thank you, John.
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6: I'm Matt Piper. Another AI warning. This time it's the CEO of Anthropic, Dario Amodei, who says the artificial intelligence industry should slow its fast-moving development to give safety measures time to catch up. Without such a slowdown, he warned this weekend that AI could be capable within 6 to 12 months of leading a swarm that could take over the entire internet. His comments follow a high-profile resignation earlier in the week by Jacob Coxon, who said that both Anthropic and OpenAI are racing straight to self-improving superintelligence and gambling with our lives. OpenAI's Sam Altman now says his company will delay its planned IPO beyond 2026. Two fires are blazing in California where some have been evacuated. The Lucas Fire started Thursday in Lake and Mendocino counties and has burned more than 4,000 acres. The Steel Fire started a day earlier in Napa County. That one is more than 80% contained. The National Weather Service has issued a red flag warning in the North Bay, which may make the fires worse. Ryan Isham is with CAL FIRE.
7: A lot of smoke generation is going to be happening in those areas for the public, but resources are there, engaged, continuing to strengthen those lines.
6: The UK remains committed to the Good Friday Agreement, an accord that ended 3 decades of violence in Northern Ireland. That from the UK's Secretary for Housing, Communities and Local Government, Angela Rayner, after President Trump said yesterday that he'd love to see the reunification of the Republic of Ireland with the UK's Northern Ireland.
8: Donald Trump is Donald Trump, and the President will say what and speak his mind as he sees it. But look, we're really serious about the Good Friday Agreement.
6: Rayner speaking to British broadcaster Sky this morning. At his next stop in Ireland yesterday, Trump acknowledged there is no good answer to the reunification question. In Berlin, thousands are protesting against the rise of the far right in Germany in a combined protest of different pro-democracy groups. Organizers put the turnout at 35,000 people.
9: The fundamental thing is to vote and, of course, to get informed beforehand, to look at what the individual parties stand for, and then to support the parties that align with your own values.
6: The protest comes amid looming elections in Berlin. State-run media in Iran says an Iranian commercial vessel has been struck off Keshem Island in the Strait of Hormuz, with one person killed and 4 others wounded. Separately, the United Kingdom Maritime Trade Operations Monitor reported a vessel was hit early today by a projectile while transiting the strait. There's been no immediate statement from the U.S. military, which has previously struck Iranian-flagged vessels as part of its blockade of Iranian ports. The attack comes a day before Tehran seeks to brief regional countries on its contested efforts to manage shipping traffic in the strait. This is the Worldwide News Network.
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0: Good morning, America. This is the Cats Roundtable. John Catsimatidis here. 9/11 weekend. We have a great show for you today. Lynn Shaw, she is making sure we protect our children. Cato Hestakov, and he's going to give us the Russian point of view of what the heck is going on in Russia. The president of 100 Black Men, Eric Kleite. Speaker Newt Gingrich. Dr. Peter Michalos. Director of National Intelligence, Jay Clayton. And let's start off with, we have an exclusive.
1: On his 9/11 weekend, we have the 42nd President of the United States, William J. Clinton, to recall his memories from 9/11. With us today is President William J. Clinton, the 42nd President of the United States. Mr. President, that weekend we will never forget, none of us, and it's the 25th anniversary. Tell me how you feel about it, and tell me your thoughts about it.
2: Well, I've done what I do every year at this time. I relive it. And at the time, I was in Australia. Hillary was in Washington. But our daughter was in Lower Manhattan, and we were worried to death about her. And she was one of the, you know, thousands of people who were told to just walk north. And so we couldn't get in touch with her. And at the same time, I did get Hillary. And I was watching television in Australia when the second plane hit. And I immediately said that Bin Laden did this. And they all looked at me and said, how do you know this? And I said, well, because the only adversaries we have with the capacity to do this are Iran and Bin Laden. And the Iranians wouldn't do it because we could wipe them off the face of the earth immediately in Bin Laden's hold up in a cave in Afghanistan. I also knew that he'd been planning to do what he could to hit us for a long time, and I had authorized the CIA to try to take him out. I said, it would be good if we could get him alive, but the most important thing is to stop him from doing this. And so I was sure he did it and sure we were going to have an enormous responsibility to eventually get him and bring him to justice.
1: How long did it take you to come back from Australia?
2: Well, President Bush wanted all the former presidents and vice presidents back in Washington, or in at least in the United States. So I caught a plane early in the morning, a military plane, and flew back. They took me first into one of our islands in the Pacific, and then I got on another plane and flew home. I remember when I got there, Al Gore had flown in to Canada and drove into the United States. So he stopped and basically spent the night with me. I'll never forget it. It was horrible. And I had been fixing our house, and the refrigerator was on the front porch. So when Gore drove up, he said, I know you were trying to get your Ozark lifestyle to work out with New York, but this is taking it a little far.
1: And oh, my God. I remember Al Gore called me from Toronto, and I let you know. I called you and let you know that he was stuck in Toronto, and I didn't know what happened after that.
2: I said, you know what? Let him drive down to New York, and I'll put him up, and then we'll work it out. And that's what happened. The most important thing was that we needed to be united behind President Bush and see what we could do to make sure nothing worse happened. And the people in Shanksville, Pennsylvania, deserve a lot of credit for bringing that plane down. And they came pretty close to surviving it. And the plane flipped over at the last minute, and they were all killed. But they did a great thing by stopping that plane that was clearly meant to hit the Capitol. or it would have been a lot worse.
1: Were you scared for our country?
2: I was scared and I was mad, you know, because we tried to get him before, and the CIA at the last minute killed the plan that I think might well have succeeded, but they were afraid that if they missed, they'd kill a lot of innocent civilians, and they didn't want to run the risk. And I didn't second guess them, but I think in the end, you know, the guy was determined to do what he did, and he had lots of money and lots of capacity, and I wish we'd done even more to get him. I always thought he was our biggest threat.
1: Have you ever figured out why they wanted to do that?
2: You know, we had been allied with him at one time. Well, that's a little too strong, but we had been working with him then when he wanted to get the Russians out of Afghanistan. And he believed that he had to get all the infidels, wherever they were from, out of the what he hoped was his sphere of influence. And they were willing to kill a lot of people to do it. And I always thought that. So I wanted to get him, and I did what I could to do that.
1: There was rumors that there were some people that shorted the market just before 9/11 actually hit. Have you ever heard anything like that?
2: No, I have no information on that. I talked to the 9/11 Commission for a long time, and I told them that I was not interested in covering my backside or anybody else's, and if they found anything we should have done, we didn't. They should tell the American people, and we should get it on record and, you know, be very open about making this our top security priority.
1: Do you feel that all the things that are going on in the world right now, that New York is still a target for future attacks?
2: I think it's entirely possible, and I think we have to stay on guard about that, and we have to make sure we're getting all the intelligence we can on the issue, because I think there is a chance that will happen. We're much better prepared than we were. We're much more likely to pick up on it than we were, but we still, you know, you only have to miss once and then you're screwed. So I think it's just something that has to be a continuing part of our national security plan.
1: Mr. President, every September you have the Clinton Global Initiative and the Clinton Foundation doing all kinds of good things in September, meetings, and you put meetings together. Can you give us an update on what's going on with the Clinton Foundation and all the good stuff that you guys have been doing?
2: Well, very briefly, I've been occupied with two things. First of all, we haven't done anything physical with our library until recently, since I opened it in 2004. And Hillary's got the biggest collection of public documents of any non-president in history. So we have to move it down there to secure the documents. And we're making some changes in the way our building works. And we bought the building next door, which belonged to a great foundation called the Heifer Foundation, which at the end of World War II tried to help first starving Europeans and then people elsewhere by giving livestock to poor villages. And they had a great idea that if your village got if they gave your village a milk cow, that you had to give the first offspring to someone else. And if you think about it, that model was replicated millions of times for cows, for goats, for sheep, all the way down to earthworms. And you just have to, whoever got what, had to give the first offspring to someone else. So over the years, since the end of World War II, they've done an amazing amount of good. And I wanted to do what I could to help them. They decided for economic reasons they needed to go home, but they wanted to rent a couple of floors from their old building. So we bought it, retrofitted it, and moved our School of Public Service into the buildings that they had. And it's very exciting because Donna Shalala, who was my Secretary of Health and Human Services and later served in Congress, so she worked with us and she said, this is crazy. We've got this great school here and nobody knows about it. The school is a part of the University of Arkansas and the only school that answers directly to the president of the system. That's the good news. The bad news is the legislature didn't want to fund any higher education, so we were stuck for a few years. So we just kept working and finding ways to bring people in. But last year, Donna brought all these ratings agencies in to see us. And one guy said, well, this program is better than the one we have at the Kennedy School. And I said, well, it's good. And we don't want a lot more students, but we need 20 or 30 more. And we want some people from around the world to come back. Because we had a lot of people come in the beginning when President Bush, the first President Bush and I were involved in trying to help after 9/11 and then after the tsunami in South Asia. Now that we went up 79 places on the rating system and we didn't do anything. We just kept doing what we were doing. So now we've got these plans to expand the school, and it's the only place where you have to do as well as study. That is, half the time people spend in the field figuring out how to do what they talk about. And I think that's very important. I think that all these years I was in politics, and today I see it with the rise of the Democratic left and the far right on the Republican side. Everybody can say something that sounds good, but how you turn your good intentions into real changes in other people's lives is what matters. So we focus on answering the how question, and it's been very rewarding, and we're still doing it and with good results. So I feel good about that. And we
3: so you're going to create you're going to create the new school, and at the same time bring all of Hillary's product that she has from being Secretary of State and other government jobs put it together, so it's all in one place.
2: Yeah, and what she's doing is running our policy institute, and they operate on the same principle. And so I've been excited. For example, we believe that vaccines are a good thing, not a bad thing, and we sued the government to keep going, and all the spade work, if you will, was done by our policy institute. That's the kind of thing that, you know, we like to do. And meanwhile, we've got a plan through my health program, the Clinton Health Access Initiative, which has been able to raise money even when all these things have been cut by the Trump administration. We keep raising more money because we're good at what we do. And we've had some really important successes. And we believe that this new drug, lenacapavir, which we negotiated the price for down to, it was $14,000 when it came out, and we've got it down to now $40 a person, which is a pretty big cut. And if you go to these areas where there's a lot of AIDS and people are, you can identify who's at highest risk, and you give them this shot twice a year, every 6 months. And so far, no one who's gotten the shot has tested positive for AIDS.
3: I would say that's just about a cure.
2: Yeah, so we think that we got a chance, if we can get up to 9 million people a year getting these shots, we think within a decade we can make AIDS history.
3: That is wonderful news.
2: So we got a lot of good things going on. We also have had great success in reducing deaths of children from other childhood problems. Malaria is way down. We're about to eliminate malaria in several countries. And one of the biggest problems we've had is kids becoming infected when the sanitation's not good. And we've had a lot of work, a lot of success in treating kids for childhood diarrhea so they don't die from it. And an enormous number of kids were dying for it, and that's going way down. So one of the big successes all day, every day we have is in healthcare around the world. You know, because it's not a disaster, it doesn't get a lot of publicity if you're having success. But that's been one of the most rewarding events of efforts of my life since I left the White House. So we're doing a lot in healthcare, and we're also trying to figure out how to cut down on big costs. Our utility bills are going to go down enormously because we were the last, I think, almost place in America to qualify for what's called the energy districts. And if you're in an energy district, then what you have to do is essentially you say you're going to find the cheapest energy you can to serve the people there. So they're building the local utility is building a 50-acre solar field that will provide us cheaper energy forever. And where my library and school are, and we have some other things that Jeff Bezos was, Amazon had a big storage facility in Little Rock, and when they decided that the mails were efficient enough, they didn't need the storage facility, they said that on the way out, they gave the city $30 million or so to have a big park that's connected to my library, but we're just there, but it's all along the Arkansas River. And it's a great thing for the community. You know, we try to do everything together down there. We're too small to everybody going out on their own. So we're working this thing with the city, and I think it's going to be just great.
3: We're almost out of time, but I'd like to continue this discussion because we're having a great discussion. I look forward to having this discussion, continuing this discussion in the future.
2: Me too. I'm glad that people are thinking about 9/11 again and how we still have to be alive to these risks. You can't do everything, so you got to pick the things that you think are most, if you're running the country, you want to make big good things happen and stop big bad things from happening. You can't be perfect all the time, but that's where I think we are as a country and where I think we can maybe find unity again.
3: Mr. President, this conversation will definitely be continued, and thank you so much for coming on, and God bless you and God bless America.
2: Thank you, John.
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0: Welcome back to the Katz Roundtable. With us today is the 50th Speaker of the House, Speaker Newt Gingrich. What the heck is going on? What happened in Dallas? What they're trying to do to the president and raise the price of oil and raise the interest rates, et cetera, et cetera?
2: Well, first of all, the convention itself was, I thought, very effective, very powerful. The auditorium was packed. I talked personally to 12 different state delegations, and it was clear that bringing everybody together was creating a wave of enthusiasm and excitement that if one of our major goals is to turn out the Trump base, this was a very important and very successful convention. In addition, I thought John Fetterman, having made a video for the Republicans, just basically saying that while he's still a Democrat, he is opposed to virtually all the Democrats. That reminded me a lot of Governor, then Senator Zell Miller in 2004, speaking to the Republican National Convention in favor of President George W. Bush. I mean, that's a significant break. It tells you how far to the left and how radical the Democrats are becoming, that they're driving people like Fetterman, who we used to think of as a pretty left-wing guy. I thought the president's speech was on the floor while he spoke. And I thought, as usual, it was too long. But I thought he had a tremendous number of important topics. And he was very clear. And I'm encouraged that he is so committed that he's going to go to 35 different places in the next 2 months to try to help win this election. And I think the left, you know, somehow thinks it's a mistake for Trump to be involved. The truth is, you can't be a figure the size of President Trump and be as clear and decisive and not be involved. This is an election about whether you like the Mondamis and the left-wingers or whether, in fact, you want to go back to an America that has key values. And I think this is, the more I look at the left-wing Tallarico, for example, in Texas. These people are so far to the left, they're crazy. And I think if people really ask themselves, would you be comfortable with people this radical defining your country's future, I think they could be in for a remarkably bad defeat this fall.
0: We need, you know, I had the former vice president on my show, and I've said that to many people this weekend, that he said that maybe the Republicans are not 100% the way that everybody wants to see them to be, but the Democrats, because of the Socialist Party, have completely lost their mind. So the American people have to realize that they're no longer voting for the regular Democratic Party, they're voting for the Socialists.
2: Well, and I mean, big government socialism, which is the term I always use, because if you put big government in front of socialism,
9: it's dramatically more powerful in taking votes away from the Democrats. You look at where they would go, and Mondami is a perfect example. I mean, does anybody seriously believe that a unionized New York bureaucrat is going to run a more efficient and less expensive restaurant, grocery store, than Walmart or Costco or Kroger's or any of the great chains that spend all day, every day, you know, Amazon? These people are crazy, and they want power, and they want the power to change our country and the power to control us.
0: Do you think the American people, you travel around the country sometimes, are they getting the pulse of that situation is really going on? And with Canada, what the heck is going on with those people?
9: I think that what has helped the Republicans is the realization by more and more people that the big government socialists are a disaster for the country. And so they may not be happy with us. I mean, nobody's happy with the current price of gasoline. Nobody's happy with the war in Iran. But on the other hand, the alternative is so terrible that they, in a sense, give President Trump another shot at changing things, because they're not an alternative. I mean, they're in terrible shape. Yeah, you know, Canada has become a very interesting place. The current Prime Minister of Canada is clearly more pro-Chinese than he is pro-American. Now, why he would be like that is beyond me. I mean, how you could have any real knowledge of the Chinese dictatorship and any real knowledge of what Beijing is like and still be willing to deal with them, and that he clearly prefers Beijing to Washington. And I think that it's a very dangerous situation in a lot of ways. I mean, ultimately, it's pretty hard for me to see how Canada cuts itself off from the United States. And ultimately, I suspect we'll get an agreement. But the current prime minister, building on top, of course, of a very left-wing and very weak prime minister, really has given Canada some very terrible rules and a terrible cultural attitude that is largely anti-American.
0: And he's also trying to make alliances which are going to be anti-Trump with Europe.
9: Yeah, I think it's one of those cases of almost like having a teenager who says, "I'll show you." He is, for some reason, determined not to be part of a Trump-defined future, and is willing to create almost any kind of relationship that will strengthen him in his struggle with Trump. But in the long run, the weight of the American economy and the proximity of the United States, it's very hard for me to see how you go from Toronto to Beijing rather than Toronto to Washington.
0: Well, thank you, Newt Gingrich. Thank you so much, and we'll catch up with you again real soon.
9: Great being with you, John.
8: The Cats Roundtable.
0: Well, one of our good friends, that was the U.S. Attorney in New York, Jay Clayton. Now he's the Director of the National Intelligence. Well, Jay Clayton, now you're in charge of the world instead of being in charge of New York.
10: Well, John, it's good to talk to you again, and it's good to be back in New York. We're here for the 9/11 anniversary. You know, it's very poignant that you raise that, because New York, in many ways, is the center of what we do. And the 9/11 remembrance that we went through is really no kidding around, no nothing. It was the birth of the Director of National Intelligence and the Office of National Intelligence. 9/11 showed us that there were gaps and silos, and that we needed to communicate better across the intelligence community. And John, every time I think about 9/11, I think about making sure that we do that every day.
0: What is your focus now? I mean, there's money flowing in, foreign money flowing in, trying to change things and affect our elections. The election's coming up in 7 weeks. Drugs were flowing in from Mexico and from Venezuela.
10: John, our job at the Office of the Director of National Intelligence is to give people the best information possible to make decisions. And that best information is around the threats we face. And I think we all agree 95-100% of Americans agree that drugs, fentanyl, is a threat we need to combat. Foreign influence on our shores is a threat we need to combat. And these are real threats. These are threats we face every day. Terrorist activity, terrorists looking to do harm inside our borders, that is a real threat. When I was at the Southern District, we managed to find, arrest, bring to justice foreign terrorists who were plotting inside the United States against our people. These are real threats, threats the American people should know about, and threats that, put politics aside, we all have to agree need to be detected, deterred, and using all possible tools. All possible tools.
0: I know you have all the intelligence agencies reporting to you now, and you have the FBI reporting to you now, you have the Drug Enforcement. Are you getting the pulse of the situation of where the biggest danger is? And the thing what I'm worried about is we got an election in 7 weeks, and the evil empire, like I call it, I call it Spectre from the old days, from James Bond days, of Russia and North Korea now, and China and Iran, they're trying to do everything possible to make President Trump look bad in order to get the Democrats back in again.
10: John, it's about sowing dissent. Our enemies want to sow dissent inside the United States. And again, this is not speculation. We know that they use social media. We know that they use our strengths, our great freedoms, freedom of the press, freedom of expression, freedom of association. In many cases, a lot of the institutions that we have in the United States, they use them against us. We're the only country in the world that allows free debate like this, that abhors censorship, that does these things. And our enemies use that against us. Now, that does not mean that we should in any way change those freedoms, but we need to be cognizant of it. We need to know that they do that. And so, of course, they're trying to sow dissent going into an election. Of course they are.
0: You've been in the new position for like 5, 6, 7 weeks, and have you been absorbing a lot?
10: Well, John, let's go back to the things that you identified. A number of different agencies reporting, up to me, I would say reporting to us in an effort to be as coordinated as possible and give decision makers, give the president, give the members of Congress, give our other customers of intelligence the best possible product. And that means integrating those things, integrating economic consequences with kinetic consequences, and understanding the threats we face, the threats to our way of life. John, it is absolutely clear that the Iranian regime wants the destruction of the United States. Like that's
0: absolutely.
10: There's no doubt. That's what they want.
0: And what they want right now, they're on a mission to make sure that the elections change in the next 7 weeks, and that they get the people back in again that they control.
10: John, any way to disrupt American society is what they want. Because American society is a threat to a despot. If you are a despotic leader, if you oppress people, if you rule through fear, the peace and prosperity in the United States is a threat to you, because your people who you oppress see that another way of life is possible. And that is why they hate the United States of America, because it shows that you can lead in a way that enhances freedom, that enhances opportunity, not the way that a despot like the Iranian leadership leads its people, or I should say just oppresses and controls its people.
0: Now, I mean,
10: think about it, John. They
0: yes.
10: assassinate people. When they gather in the square, they get assassinated.
0: And Iran has assassinated 40,000-50,000 people. They haven't been held accountable yet.
10: Well, the American people should know that that's our adversary, and that's how our adversary behaves.
0: Europe, have they gotten the sanity back yet? Because they have been invaded. They have been invaded Their countries have been invaded in many, many ways. And I guess Great Britain realized it finally because of Brexit. The real reason for Brexit was the fact that they woke up one morning and it used to be 67% British, and all of a sudden it's 47%.
10: John, I'm going to go back to the case I told you about the terrorist that we captured, detained, and is awaiting trial here. We thwarted his efforts in the United States to kill. He was successful in Europe. At least 18 times that we know about, he was successful in inciting terrorist activity, in harming Europeans. The Europeans should wake up to the fact that that is going on every day, and that they need to get on board with the United States.
0: Do you feel they're finally realizing it, or you feel that they still have a lot to learn?
10: John, I think the winds are blowing in the right direction. They're seeing that the United States has been, with our intelligence community, with our military, with our leadership, with our economic leadership, has been leading the Western world against these threats. Any European leader, if they open their eyes, can see that.
0: Jay Clayton, Director of National Intelligence, thank you so much for coming on.
10: Thank you, John. I appreciate you so much.
0: Thank you for listening to the Cats Roundtable. We'll be right back right after this break.
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0: us today is Cato Hetchinoff, and he's been working with my wife on running the Russian Heritage Foundation in St. Petersburg, Florida. Cato, you have a lot of friends in Moscow and a lot of friends in Russia. What is going on in Moscow?
1: Yeah, so I actually do stay in touch with my friends in overseas, in this case in Russia, and all three of them are located in Moscow. One is a Green Beret, who's been out there for just about 6 years now. Mike, who's in finance, has been out there since 1993, and Paul, who's been there since 1991. So these three individuals, I consider them intelligent and very New Yorkers. But then again, if they were to come back to New York today, they would see a different New York probably, right?
0: Absolutely. The New York has changed significantly in the last 25 years.
1: Let me just get to the point about them, though. And, you know, I just asked them basically, first question was, what do you think that the Russians think about the Russian-Ukraine conflict? One is say that they support the troops, majority of the people, okay? Mike actually said it's necessarily an evil, and things would have happened had it been for worse. That is, it's an evil thing, this conflict, right? No matter how you look, there's nothing good about it, but it had to happen, right? It had to happen one way or another. It came to that point. And Paul basically says people support it in all wars. It's like in their DNA. Russia has been attacked so many times that the people are aware that this is somehow it's always going to happen again, and yet let's try to keep calm about it. So that's the idea of the Americans, right, who live there. What do they think? Then I got brought up another question. What do you think about Americans in USA? Are they misunderstanding about what's happening in Russia? The Green Beret said, well, past and present. Cold War ended 35 years ago. And he's talking about Americans, right? Some of the Americans actually think that Russia is still communist. It's, but it's not. Mike, the finance, he says, well, Russians have, strong values, and they want the America doesn't see them as just leave us be. That is, let them be. They want the Americans to look at Russia and just don't bother us. We're not bothering you guys. Don't bother us. Right. So that's the feeling. Paul, who's been there since 1991. He says there's more freedom of religion, and it seems at times that it's even more freedom of speech. And in a sense, what goes on in the bedroom stays in the bedroom.
0: A lot of American people don't understand what is going on, why the war between Russia and Ukraine.
1: There's been a conflict, right? What came first, the chicken or the egg, right? And Ukraine and Russia was really developed, baptized by Saint Vladimir of Rus, Kiev and Rus, and that's how it all originated. The Russians and Ukrainians are brothers and sisters. They're actually, you can't really tell them apart. If you're standing there with two of them, they're the same beauty.
0: So why are they killing each other?
1: It's a political issue, right? Back in 2014 is when the Euromaidan happened, when they overthrew the democratically elected Yanukovych from Kiev in Ukraine. He was democratically elected, and someone wanted to change this. So another way to look at this, again, to understand, NATO, which has been creeping up to the borders, and that was happening already basically from the late 90s to, Euromaidan of 2014. And when they started getting into Ukraine, and this actually is not just 2014, John, we're talking about 2008 when the conflict actually began with the conflict between Georgia, Soviet Georgia, or Russia, Georgia, the south border of Russia, when they had the conflict with Russia, when they had the tanks rolling in. And that stopped, right? And it just continued onwards to Ukraine.
0: This is John Katzmatidis. 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
0: With us today is Eric Lighton, the executive director from 100 Black Men. You represent the 100 Black Men organization. How you guys are feeling?
3: Well, you know, I got to tell you, being a New Yorker, having been here when 9/11 took place, it always reminds me of how important it is for Americans to bond together around causes, around issues. We live in the greatest country in the world, and I certainly appreciate that. And as executive director for 100 Black Men, you know, we talk about these sorts of things in the way that we mentor and we work with the young people that we work with all around the city. I often like to talk about the different programs that we do around mentorship. We offer a life skills program where we teach young men, principally young men, how to shake hands, how to tie ties. They go through etiquette sessions so that they are prepared when they walk out of their classroom and walk into college or into the boardroom, they're prepared to exchange greetings with folks properly. We also are interested in what they do around their economics. We enroll these kids in what we call a stock market game. So they are given fake money to invest in what the stigma game, where they actually are able to kind of pick stocks, follow stocks, and learn how the stock market works. Again, a methodology to kind of prepare them for their futures. And then finally, we have another component of our Junior 100, which is called our STEAM Camp, where kids are taught about science, technology, economics, and mathematics for those who are interested in those areas. And then once a year, we take them on an international trip. These kids went to Spain for a week. And while they did do all the science, technology, engineering, math, all that, they had an opportunity to have some international exposure, which allows them to recognize, you know, what goes on around the world. So all of those things are particularly exciting for us. We showcase those things at our gala, which this year will be March 17th at Gotham Hall. And we are happy that you've agreed to come and speak at our gala this year, sir. You know, we appreciate all of the support that you've given us over the years. And we recognize that college isn't for everybody, but the opportunity for kids to learn a skill set, to, you know, find a place to get their hands dirty and make a good living is also super important.
0: Eric, what I worry about is that the kids, because after we went through COVID in the last 5 years, that the kids are not getting the education and that we're falling short on giving our kids the education that they would normally be getting.
3: I think that education is always an issue for children in our country. You know, I worry about that as well, which is why we spend so much time mentoring. Because we're, you know, what happens in the classroom we can't really control, but what we can do is we can fortify the opportunities that they see in the classroom, outside of the classroom. We can take them to science fairs. We can talk to them about English. We can teach them mathematics. All the sorts of things that we can do in a group setting in our Junior 100 program. So I agree with you. You know, we have to be thoughtful about what's going on in the classroom because we want to be an intelligent nation. And the only way that we remain an intelligent nation is to make sure that we're thinking about the education processes for our children across the board.
0: We got to educate our kids because education is the way we used to talk about it. Is the way out of Harlem, because I came out of Harlem, and we worry about them, and we want them to sort of get out of Harlem. Thank you for coming on. Thank you so much.
3: I think so. Thank you, sir, and we look forward to seeing you on March 17th.
0: Thank you for listening to the Katz Roundtable. We'll be right back right after this break.
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3: Well, John, the book is called The Death of Aging, and for more information, it's on Amazon and thedeathofaging.com. And thanks to our great listeners, became number one on anti-aging and medical list for new releases. And it covers a wide variety of topics because so many people listen to the show and keep asking, you know, when you're going to write a book about it. And the topics like peptides, hormones, Alzheimer's disease, cancer prevention, travel tips, EMF radiation. People want to learn all about this stuff. Viruses, some of the cool things you and I talk about, viral intelligence and pandemics and how to protect ourselves. And it's all in there and the death of aging. And today we're going to talk about a topic that there's a whole chapter dedicated to, and that's Alzheimer's and cognitive decline. Alzheimer's disease is such an important topic, and every time I see new literature, I always share it with our great audience. And the latest is that they found that zinc and copper levels, when they're out of balance, that's also associated with Alzheimer's disease. And again, zinc and copper levels are something that you're never going to get with the current healthcare system unless you ask for it or unless you go on one of these labs and you can buy the test yourself even without a doctor. And if you can keep your zinc and your copper levels in balance, it's associated with less Alzheimer's. Like if copper levels get too high, that's associated with more Alzheimer's. So there's a balance. And during COVID, a lot of people took a lot of zinc, and zinc blocks the absorption of copper. So some people had very low copper levels, and that can be associated with hair loss, rapid heart rate, anxiety. So the brain is very sensitive, and also the eye. We now know about macular degeneration that it's important to have normal zinc and copper levels, and these metals also play a role in brain health and the eye health because the eye is actually an extension of the brain, and they're connected. And there are also, I'll get right into some of the foods that we can help to protect ourselves from Alzheimer's and even from macular degeneration, are leafy greens and vegetables. The more colors that you eat every week, the better off you are, because those leafy greens have a compound called lutein in it and zeaxanthin, which are found in the pigment cells of the retina, but it also seems to help the brain as well. And berries, like blueberries, strawberries, at least twice a week. And when you cook, use extra virgin olive oil. Do not use seed oil. Seed oils are associated with visceral fat, more Alzheimer's, more cognitive decline. Try to eat wild salmon at least once or twice a week, which is very healthy for the brain. Lots of omega-3. The wild salmon is from nature, and it has omega-3s, which help us. The problem with the farm salmon is they feed it corn, which has more omega-6, which is not as good for our heart health and our brain health. And nuts are very important. I do Brazil nuts, walnuts. They look like little brains, the walnuts. There are tons of minerals and nutrients in them, and also organic pistachios. And also having good beans. They're also loaded with so many healthy compounds from nature. And things to avoid are fried foods, avoid cold cuts. And we said avoid the processed margarine type of foods. And the other fascinating thing that they found recently is that nobody ever measures insulin levels. So you can have like a normal blood sugar and a normal A1C, but your insulin levels could be rising to keep it looking normal. And they found that higher fasting insulin levels are associated with faster cognitive decline and Alzheimer's. So keeping your fasting insulin levels under control is very important, so you don't stress out your pancreas, because they say that glucose metabolism in the brain, they call Alzheimer's, some people call it type 3

0: diabetes because your cells in your brain can't get fed properly because your insulin isn't working properly to deliver the energy to the brain.
1: Thank you so much. There's an entire chapter
0: in the Death of Aging book, and keep listening for more amazing health tips to live long and prosper.
1: Thank you so much. And Dr. Peter Mihalos, live long and prosper, and we'll talk again real soon.
0: Thanks, John, for always getting the truth out on the Cats Roundtable.
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1: Lynn's Warriors. Well, lynnswarriors.org. Lynn Shaw, how to make our kids be smarter and live longer. Lynn Shaw, tell us what you have in mind this week.
3: Well, good morning, John. First of all, here's what's happening. TikTok is one of the big tech platforms that all the kids are on. They love TikTok, Instagram, YouTube, and Snap. And I want to explain this and why it's so important for parents to listen up here. Because on August 21st, very quietly, TikTok and ByteDance, which is the Chinese portion, I'm going to try to break it down and make it easy, the Chinese portion of owning TikTok, okay, they agreed to a $400 million settlement over alleged violations, so settlement, so they're not really admitting guilt, right? They settled, of the Children's Online Privacy Protection Act, and that's known as COPPA, C-O-P-P-A. What does this actually change for kids? So the DOJ says, you know, $300 million immediately and another $100 million when we get rid of this Chinese portion. I know this story is kind of convoluted about TikTok, but let's go back, John. Remember under Biden, it was like nobody in the government, everybody off of TikTok. We got Chinese national security threats off of TikTok. Do you know, John, fairly recently, a few weeks ago, President Trump said, yeah, everybody can go back on TikTok, all government employees. I don't understand that, John, because what happened to the national security threat, but we're trying to stick to kids right now. So again, a settlement isn't the same thing. You know, kids under 13 are not supposed to be on TikTok, yet so many kids are. You know, and I know kids are savvy, kids are smart. They know how to get around guardrails. They know how to check off a box is what we have saying, are you 13 or older? That's what they're doing. There's no other accountability. So are we protecting our kids or simply negotiating another check, another technology company after damage has already been done? Because we just went through this with Meta settling out of court to the $18 billion. So I want everybody, they shouldn't just take, you know, TikTok at their word saying, you know what, we are doing everything in our power to keep your kids safe. Big tech history has shown us, John, they do not. They are violating this COPPA, this Children's Online Privacy Protection Act, and they're writing a check to erase all of this. That is not enough. We need this harmful conduct online with our kids. Again, pro-innovation, we're pro-technology. But we can't have our kids. We need some guardrails. We need them, big tech, to step up to the plate and join us to help keep our kids safe. We know nothing. Where's the public accounting? How did they come up with $400 million? Transparency. Again, there is none. How many kids were affected? We have no idea. What kind of information was collected about our kids? Again, they were taking. You're not supposed to be on TikTok. You have to be older than 13. They were information about, you know, eight-year-olds on TikTok. And what could be said, John, is yes, parents are on the first line of defense, but parents and grandparents today need help with all of this craziness. So parents, nobody was notified. Nobody had any kind of, like, you know, questions from TikTok with their kids on it, like about oversight or anything or what exactly they're going to change. The statement was they're going to do better. They're doing everything in their power. So here's what we say. Do not take, you know, at their word, big tech. You must get involved. It's your child's digital footprint. And you've got to start talking to your kids. You've got to know. You probably bought those devices. You pay for everything. You've got to know what's going on online. Our kids are not a business model. And that's what big tech looks at our kids as.
1: Lynn Shaw, thank you so much for coming on.
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5: I'm Matt Piper in California. fire trucks are coming in to help battle the Lucas Fire as crews on the ground work to slow the spread of that blaze. It is in Lake and Mendocino counties where authorities issued evacuation orders for parts of the Northern California region. Ryan Isham is with Cal Fire.
6: Resources, both ground and air, are actively working to eliminate heat signatures in those areas and bring that fire towards favorable control lines.
5: At last update, the wildfires burned more than 4,000 acres and was 15% contained. It started Thursday and the cause is still being investigated. At least one person was killed and three others injured in an attack on an Iranian commercial ship in the Strait of Hormuz. That from Iran's state-run news agency. It is adding to concerns about Iran-related threats to global energy supplies after Saudi Arabia shut down a vital oil pipeline this week. Reports are that a projectile hit a vessel as it moved through the strait. Another day of protests in Ireland for President Trump's visit.
7: Out Trump, out!
5: He's at his golf club in Doonbeg, and so are dozens of protesters who are wondering why he's there and met with their leaders since it was not an official state visit.
8: The Irish government has rolled out the red carpet and has paid, I suppose, a conservative estimate of $20 million in security costs for him to do a private golfing event in his golf club out the road there.
5: In Indonesia, rescuers say about 140 passengers and crew are missing after a ferry carrying more than 240 people overturned in bad weather in the Java Sea. The vessel's captain had earlier reported rough seas with waves of up to 10 feet before issuing a distress signal. Meantime, in nearby Philippines, rescuers retrieved more remains from a passenger ferry that was gutted by fire, bringing the death toll to 76, with another 13 missing. 43 people survived that fire Wednesday. The cause has not been determined, but the Coast Guard spokesperson quoted a survivor as saying it may have started from the cargo hold. That survivor recounted hearing a blast with smoke and fire quickly spreading, fanned by winds. Pope Leo marked the 25th anniversary of the September 11th attacks during his traditional Sunday noon blessing from his studio window overlooking St. Peter's Square.
9: I renew my prayers for those who lost their lives and for those who continue to bear the wounds of that tragic day.
5: On that day, 25 years ago, the former Robert Prevost was in Rome attending a big assembly of his religious order. The Pope was born in Chicago, and his birthday is tomorrow. Pope Leo will turn 71 years old. This is the Worldwide News Network.
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5: There are flash flood warnings for New York City and other parts of the tri-state area through 12 noon. Expected rainfall totals are between 1.25 and 1.75 inches. Higher amounts are possible in worse areas. New York City, southern Westchester, northeast New Jersey, and coastal Connecticut are included in the watch. In New Jersey, the Hoboken Italian Festival continues today with food, entertainment, and activities at Sinatra Park. Jennifer Payne wrote the children's book Sounds of America about a young boy who immigrated from Italy.
10: I placed the book in 1926 because I think that was when there was a big influx of the last immigrants from Italy. And that festival kind of represents what was happening in Little Italy and Jersey. And I really wanted that to be incorporated into what was happening with the festival.
5: The event honors Madonna de' Martiri, an image of the Virgin Mary. Italian immigrants from Molfetta started the feast in Hoboken 100 years ago. Harlem celebrated its fourth annual Marcus Meets Malcolm fashion show yesterday. Creative director Anika Rabio explains why the fashion show is called One Sky, One Block, One Light.
11: I came up with that theme after all of the beautiful things that were happening in New York in the past, two, 3 months with the World Cup, the Knicks winning, and just, it was like remembering how the city used to be and how we can return.
5: The show was on 120th Street and more than 500 people were there, including kids from the neighborhood and on the runway. The 77 WABC weather forecast. Today, the chance of rain is 90% with a high of 79. Tonight, partly cloudy with a low of 70. Tomorrow will be partly sunny, then gradually become sunny with a high of 75. Tomorrow night, clear with a low of 60. I'm Matt Piper, 77 WABC News.
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15: Good Sunday morning. Welcome to Full Court Press. I'm your host, Sean Spicer. What a week in politics. We are now 51 days until the election. 51. I mean, this is the sprint, folks. And what a way to go into the week, jumping off of that RNC convention in Dallas. I was down there, got to hang with some of you ABC folks that were broadcasting down there, giving you guys all the insight what was happening. And man, I got to tell you, it was crazy. It really was amazing. A lot to break down with you. Obviously, look, there was a lot of great speakers, a lot of great themes, but the two that obviously everybody wanted to hear from were J.D. Vance and President Trump. Don Jr., actually, I think it was probably one of the best speeches I've heard Don ever give. Spoke right before J.D. I don't know that he's going to get the attention for it. Friday was the commemoration of the 25th anniversary of 9/11. Unfortunately, I don't know the Democrats, at least all Democrats, fully appreciate the idea of never forget. And then the day before that, we dealt with Charlie Kirk's first anniversary since his assassination. But let me just play you a clip. I talk about that. We've got a great show, by the way. I meant to tell you, because I'm going to talk to you a little bit about the politics. Then we'll come back. And I had a great conversation with Rudy Giuliani on 9/11 that I want to play for you, because what happened on that day, how we responded, how America responded, both the mayor, the governor, and the president, was epic. So I want to play that for you. And then my buddy Dave Rubin sat down with me and talked about his experience on 9/11, but more importantly, his relationship with Charlie Kirk. And Dave, if you haven't followed Dave Rubin before, he's phenomenal. And he has this great story of conversion. He used to be a hardcore out on the left, and then he kind of slowly came over to the right. And Charlie Kirk was one of those reasons. And he talked to me about that. I want to play that for you. But first, let me get this. The vice president making it very clear on that last night of the RNC, what's at stake and what the other side is. Let me play you a little bit of what J.D. Vance contrast that we have this election season.
16: I'm here to tell you, this is who the Democrats are now, my friends. They're not just the party of little higher taxes, maybe some dumb regulations. They're not the party of FDR or JFK. Hell, they're not even the party of Bill Clinton anymore. The Democrats are the party of hatred. They're the party that despises America and the people who built it. They're the party that can find sympathy for the terrorists who perpetrated 9/11, but they say that people with names like James Vance are incapable of loving people with names like Usha, and they couldn't be more wrong.
15: Right. Here's the thing. Let me just, why I wanted to play that for you is that what J.D. Vance did in his speech, well, he did a lot of stuff, but why that clip is important is he's laying out the contrast. Republicans are such wusses right now. I listened to J.B. Pritzker, the governor of Illinois, go down to Texas. He was doing like sort of a rebuttal response, and he was pointed. He was like, went after Republicans. They are trying to steal the vote from people, and they want to take the right to vote away. They don't mince words. And Republicans dance around all the time like, oh, we want lower taxes. J.D. Vance made it very clear what the other side wants to do. And I thought it was important because Republicans have got to stop being Mr. Nice Guy and polite and understand Democrats don't care. They're playing for keeps. To them, there's no question about what's at stake. And it's all about power. Republicans have to stop playing patty cake and fight. There's a guy who literally tried to interrupt the vice president during a speech. Listen to how the vice president handled this. This guy kind of runs in. I was watching this. And a guy walks in with a Mexican flag and starts yelling at the vice president while he's speaking. And this is how the vice president responded.
16: What the people at home missed is that we just had a protester interrupting us and waving the Mexican flag. Well, my friend, if you love Mexico so much, get your ass over there. I'll buy you the plane ticket.
15: That's how you respond. Look, I'm going to tell you, one of the biggest takeaways for me from this convention was J.D. Vance solidified as the front runner for 2028. Not just the front runner, but like not even, no one's in tier two. That was pure political instinct. Some guy interrupts you in the middle of the most important speech that you're going to give, and that's how you respond. That's a guy on his game. By the way, he raised a ton of money for the party, met with party leaders. I mean, he's doing all the right mechanical things, but that moment was so critical to laying out exactly what's at stake and then how to respond when something happens. The president getting a lot for the big announcement that he made. Take a listen.
13: Tremendous economic success. Like in history, we've never had anything like what's happening. But because of our tremendous strength and success economically, I will issue a dividend to every adult citizen in the United States of America for $5,000.
15: Right. That was the president trying to make the case that this is on the line. You got to go do it. I have mixed feelings on this. As a fiscal conservative, I'm not sure that was the right thing that we need to do ad lib deficit. I do think that the president has so much to campaign on, the Trump RX accounts, the Trump accounts for kids. He has done a lot. And then if you want to do some kind of tax rebate, gimmick, stimulus thing, I get it. I'm just not sure that was the way to do it, but I will give him credit. The president closed it in a way that was so epic. I want to hear this. He basically gets everyone. I'm sitting in the American Airlines arena, and he says, all right, everybody, raise your hand. And I'm thinking, what are we about to do? Listen to how he ended the thing.
13: Please raise your right hand. I pledge to the greatest president in the history of the United States. That loves us so much he can't even breathe. That I will go out with my family, my friends. I'll do it anyway. I don't care if I'm registered or not. I'm going to try and cheat like hell like they do. There's never been bigger cheaters. I don't care. I am going to go out and I'm going to get my friends, my family, and we are going to vote on November 3rd, or we are going to vote before that.
15: Love that. I mean, that's the way you end a convention. You get people fired up, make them committed to get out and voting, because that's what's key. That was the whole point of this convention, get people fired up. He ended on such a high note. Anyway, I'm excited to share this next interview with you. When we come back, America's mayor, Rudy Giuliani, talks to us about his experience on 9/11. You are not going to want to miss this. Unbelievably powerful. You're listening to Full Court Press. We'll be right back with Mayor Rudy Giuliani. I'm your host, Sean Spicer, here on WABC.
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1: Welcome back. You're listening to Full Court Press here on WABC. I'm your host, Sean Spicer. I sat down with Mayor Giuliani on 9/11. It's one of the most powerful interviews I've ever had. I want to share that with you now.
2: Mayor, thanks for being with us.
3: Thank you, Sean.
2: Well, first of all, I got to say this. I am so glad to see how great you look. Every time I checked in with Andrew, he was saying, don't worry, he's got this. You are the definition of a fighter, my friend.
3: Well, thank you. Thank you. We got through it with the help of God and good fortune, good medical care, and great family.
2: There you go.
3: Yes.
2: I just want to start, if you can, take us back and let's start this conversation with walking us through what that day was like for you. How did you get notified? What did you do next, et cetera?
3: Well, it began, you know, like all these things do, it began. It wasn't a normal day. It was primary day in New York. So I was coming to the end of my 8-year term with a mandatory two term limit. So they were having pretty well contested primaries for the Republican and the Democrat mayor of New York. And both were hotly contested. And I thought that day would be in some ways quieter and in some ways worse. So I used to have a morning meeting every morning, 8 o'clock. I put it off until 2. And I decided to have breakfast with a good friend of mine, Bill Simon, who was thinking of running for governor of California. Well, Bill and I went to breakfast with my counsel, Denny Young. And during the breakfast at the Peninsula Hotel, one of my police officials walked in, Patty Verone, and she said to us, there's a very big fire down at the World Trade Center, Mayor. This is the kind you're going to want to go to. And it was a twin engine plane that crashed into the tower. I said, which one? And she said, the North Tower. I said, okay, well, we'll get started right away. We got up very quickly. We walked out. I go to get in my van. I look up and I see an absolutely beautiful blue sky. And I say to myself, okay, this is not an accident. This is a deliberate something, terrorist, madman, one or the other. I get the police commissioner on the phone. And we proceed on the assumption it's a terrorist attack. You can always call it back. So he puts our plan in place. Remember, the city had been attacked 8 years earlier, 9 years earlier, by Islamic terrorists at the World Trade Center with a failed attempt to take the building down. So you might say we were every day of my 8 years in office. In one way or another, we probably expected a terrorist attack. A few times we had real possibilities. We stopped one and shot the guy who was going to do it. We almost canceled 2000, the celebration 2000, because of specific information. But by working with the FBI, we were able to neutralize it. So we were very well trained. We went through major re-education. Starting when I came into office and how to deal with terrorism. So we get there. The first thing my deputy mayor tells me is people are jumping out the window. People are jumping out the window. And I didn't absorb it. Let's say I half believed it and I half hoped he was exaggerating. Although he wasn't like that. But as we got about, I walked to the fire department command post, brought the police commissioner with me, wanted to put the two of them together because that's part of our plan that they then decide on who's in charge, what are each department's going to do. So in the past in New York history, which I was very aware of, remember I was U.S. attorney there for 8 years, and we used to have some real foul-ups in emergencies. So part of what I fixed, I think, is how the emergency response worked. I always had them working together, and I made sure I was there to make sure they did. As I'm walking toward it, I'm looking up, and I say, oh, my, I think I see a man in the top floor. And I have to tell you, Sean, I must have watched him for 3 seconds. It seems to me like it was a half hour of watching him. And the police commissioner and all my people, we were just, and he made the decision to jump. We followed him down. When he hit the ground, I think everything changed. We considered ourselves veteran emergency responders. New York City, you have to be. If you don't want to be, you have to be. We thought we had trained like no other. We'd have drills every month. I grabbed Bernie's arm. We had 27 plans. I said, Bernie, this doesn't fit any of our plans. This is beyond us. We're just going to have to make our best decision and pray to God to make it right. This is, it's going to take us a while to absorb this, but let's just go ahead. First thing Bernie did was he cut down all the tunnels so nobody could come into the city. Whatever problems we had in the city, we had to live with. I think we 70% expected more attacks, if not 80%. And the federal government was giving us information that there were eight, could be more, planes that were unaccounted for, and that Vice President Cheney was tracking. I got there, met up with the fire commander, Pete Gansey, who lost his life half hour later. And I said to him, can we send any helicopters up to save those people? Pete looked at me and said, my guys can save everybody below the fire. No way they can get above that fire. They'll all burn to death going up there. I said, I got it. He said, helicopters will make the fire worse. They'll blow up and they'll hit the building. We're going to have to do this by foot. But just tell everybody here, get away from here. Go north. Just keep telling them, go north. If you're the mayor, maybe they'll listen to you. Because they were coming out and half of them were watching. Instead of leaving, Sean, you know,
2: sure,
3: which you would think, they were mesmerized by the fire. So they'd walk a block or two away, out of the range so far of where the debris was falling, they could literally see people a block ahead in front of them getting killed by debris. But they would stand there like this. So first press conference I had, I must have repeated 50 times, go north, get out of there, go far away. You're blocking up the police and fire from getting in and out. We ended up coordinating with the fire commissioner and the police commissioner. They decided the fire department would run that scene. Police would help. Police department now was how to protect the rest of the city. And the police commissioner set up a emergency management center about two blocks away in a Merrill Lynch office. He chased everybody out. It was like a wartime scene. Chased everybody out, brought in this massive equipment. And when I got there, the darn thing was transformed into a communication center. I walk in and I say, please get the president. We try to reach the president. And I get someone in the White House who tells me the president isn't there. The vice president is in charge. And the vice president will call me right back. They give me a special number that the FBI had. The FBI was with me also. They bring a phone over. White House secretary calls, Mayor Giuliani, Vice President Cheney. Almost as she said that, the phone went out. Desk started to shake. The building started to shake. People went under the table. And my chief of the police department yelled out, the tower came down. The tower came down. We go down for a few seconds, and then I get right up because I have to see what's going on. My security guy, John Huvane, who was a very big championship Irish football player, when he touched you, you fell down. He hit me. Then he picks me up. And I thought, Sean, that the tower was the tower on the top, which is big. And then I'm seeing all this damage outside. This all had windows. I'm seeing debris. I'm seeing.
2: How far away are you from the towers at this point? How far away are you?
3: Two blocks.
2: So you've got to worry about your own safety then, right? That the debris can take down.
3: Yeah, we weren't thinking about it. In fact, for a half hour, Governor Pataki thought I was gone and had drawn up orders for the emergency takeover of the city because he didn't want my number two person, who was elected separately, who was a very left-wing Democrat, to take over. He wanted a responsible person to take over. And he actually had someone ready. I finally called George a half hour. We got out of the building with the help of these wonderful superintendents and janitors. They knew how to go downstairs. We've walked about a block underground, which is possible only in a city like New York. A lot of these buildings are connected underground. And we came out literally another block and a half away, but in a fairly safe area. Great relief. I had 50 people with me. Great relief. And then we look outside and we see it's much, much worse outside now. So now the choice is, do you stay in the building or do you go outside? And police commissioner and I decided, if we stay in the building, there's a chance this building is going to come down and we're going to lose 80% of our top officials in New York City. If I go outside, we'll lose some because there'll be sporadic people hit, but we're not going to lose everybody. And the time I made the choice, there was almost no emotion. You would think, when I look back on it, I get goosebumps about it, and I say, I wonder how I did that, or Bernie did it. But we had no choice but to make it quickly. You just use your mind, and you say, which is better? Well, we'll go outside. And you're literally saying, I'm probably going to get killed, or somebody else is going to get killed. So you go outside, take the press with me, and that's when I held my first press conference. And told them what Pete Gansey had told me, get the heck out of the area. The police will take over. And then we went to a fire station, called the governor. The governor was the first one to tell me that they thought we were dead because they saw us go in that building I'm talking about. And then it was unclear to everyone in the confusion which buildings were knocked down and which ones weren't. And they just assumed that our building had been knocked down. Well, it was badly damaged, but it hadn't been knocked down. And if the janitors hadn't gotten out, we probably would have been killed. But God willing, we got through. And George Pataki and I made the same decision on the telephone that I think is the best decision. And I've probably taught this to 20 government agencies in the United States and about 100 overseas, because I used to have a very large security company. The most important thing in an emergency is to decide who's in charge and who's going to call, who's going to make the decisions. And then the responsibility has to be repeated and repeated and repeated so everybody knows it. So the governor and I decided to spend the next 2 months together. We literally had every one of our government meetings together. He would have a staff meeting. My staff would be there. I would have a staff meeting. His people would be there. So that if I needed more generators, I wouldn't have to write out a form. Send it up to Albany. Well, you know, send it up to Albany. They'll check it out. My guy didn't check the right box. They'll send it back. Then we send it down to Washington. And by 2 o'clock in the afternoon, when President Bush was available, he immediately talked to his head of FEMA, and he said, we're joining you. He told George and I, you know, you guys are in charge. You tell me what you need. And I have to tell you, for whatever people think of President Bush, and I'm an admirer, of course, this was one of the greatest quick instinctual acts in American history, not just in New York, but the way he reacted to it. He got on top of it right away. And the way he hit back. I told the police commissioner another thing while we were walking along, just thinking out loud. I said, thank God George Bush is the president and not Al Gore. Because my conception was, with Al Gore, we hit a few empty fields and we call it a day. And I just knew George Bush was going to make them pay. So it's going to be really hard for them to come back at us. And the proof is in the pudding. Bin Laden has never come back at us.
2: I read one of our Navy training sessions years ago, we studied this Columbia professor, Vincent Cavallo. He talked about how that you had prepared, you mentioned the 27 plans, for a crisis. You didn't know what that crisis would be, but you had prepared that when it happened, you would have the questions, you would know what you would need to respond to. Walk us through that.
3: Well, you know, that's really true. My first reaction was what I told you. I said to Bernie, we're not prepared for this. We'll just have to go on our instincts. Then we started making decisions. He immediately closed down the tunnels. And it was one of those situations where I would tell him to do something and he would tell me I already did it. I said, did you bring the police in 24 hours? Cause we're going to have to cover about 130 targets. We would get intelligence from the police and the FBI. And with that intelligence, we would develop a list almost like the top 20 football teams. We would develop the top 10 targets, the top 20 targets, the top 30 targets. That was in a computer. And the police were trained to automatically respond, to go to the Empire State Building with seven cops, to go to Temple Emmanuel with cops, go to St. Patrick, the places we thought would be hit. Bernie had activated that as soon as the plane hit, because he anticipated that it was a terrorist attack. He was only 50% sure, but he said, if I'm wrong, I just bring him back. But if I'm right, I get him there in time and they can start working. I would say in the back of my mind, I didn't have time to think about it. I was almost sure we were going to be hit again.
2: Yeah.
3: I wasn't sure we'd be hit again by a plane, because when I finally did get the White House on the phone after we got through, they told me they had planes out to protect us and that there were seven planes still unaccounted for. But they didn't think, unless something went wrong, that they could hit anybody because the vice president had given the order to shoot him down. Now, I know that's controversial. You don't know how that felt to me and my people sitting there. A few people cheered when they heard that. Because the idea of another plane hitting us, with the people that survived, they figured, well, we're next. So I think the response to this is one that we should learn and fix a few of the imperfections, which there were some, us and others, but go forward. You use this as our way of reacting.
2: Mayor, today we commemorate this 25th anniversary. When I remember the hashtags, never forget. I have coins. I have all sorts of little trinkets that were printed up post that. I was serving at the Pentagon at the time. We had buttons making sure that we never forgot what happened that day. Are you concerned, based on the political environment today, that not only have we forgotten, but in some ways are going the opposite direction with some of these candidates, including your current mayor?
3: Yes, we've forgotten. If you're talking about the mass of America, which had engaged greater than any time probably since the Second World War, we certainly have forgotten. Are there a core group of people, for example, this administration, the military, in addition to this administration, law enforcement by and large hasn't forgotten. They still have memorials and they still have remembrances. The Twin Towers Fund certainly makes sure that everybody remembers. But on a mass scale, we've forgotten. I mean, parents come up to me with little children that are in school and say, you know, you don't learn about him in school any longer, but this is Mayor Giuliani. And they said, they don't learn about 9/11 either. Tell them about what you did and Governor Pataki and President Bush. And I sit there for a while and I tell them. Twin Towers has developed an educational program. And they go around the country teaching people about it with material that would be engaging to young people. And a lot of school systems that are finally waking up are beginning to change the curriculum. But it's going to take a few years for us to fix that up. Sure, we've forgotten, and we've also completely changed the reality of it. We've taken the innocent victims and made them the bad guys, and we've made the bad guys into innocent victims. I mean, and the bad guys are easy here. They're Islamic extremist terrorists. The motive for this attack does not need to have any investigation. They explained it to us as they did it by saying they were doing it in the name of Allah. That makes it an Islamic attack on America. So that isn't Islamophobia. That isn't any kind of phobia. That's reality. You know, the night of September 11, I dispatched about 110 police to protect the Islamic community. And Bernie Carrick, my police commissioner, kept track of that for 2 weeks. We never had a serious attack. I was very, very proud of the people in my city that they didn't strike out that way. So when they give you this thing about Islamophobia, if you want to know what the, like, one person related to Mandami or Syed or someone like that said, well, the worst thing about September 11th is the way the Islamic people were treated thereafter by Americans. That's absolutely ridiculous. I mean, they don't have three babies that never had a, that never had a father or a mother. They didn't have to live through having to recover the bodies of their loved ones, and all they recovered was a belt buckle and a little piece of skin. They're the ones who did it, not them, but the extreme ones. So we got to be pretty clear about, we got to remember who did it, because they want to do it to us again. It isn't exactly the same group, but it's exactly the same ideology. And they are probably better organized and better prepared and assisted immensely by Biden's a 4-year invasion. Because if you're an Islamic terrorist and a president of the United States is stupid or enough to open the doors and not check anybody, you'll send all your worst actors in that at any time can act for you. And the problem with them is they wait a long time.
2: Yeah.
3: So I think the FBI has done, from the time they started to, I think they're way ahead of the game than I thought they would be in the period of time that they have. They have done a terrific job. You know, they've thrown out 3 million people. You can't believe how many of them are people that are on the line for being terrorists. Still doesn't mean we got them all. And our enemies, Iran, China, are brilliant at hiding people. So we got a lot to worry about. And we've got, luckily, an administration moving in the direction of trying to get us back to where we were. I mean, we were really safe post 9/11. We had become very aware of threats. Everybody developed emergency management centers. Everybody developed massive terrorist police, FBI strike forces. Obama kind of brought that down tremendously. He wouldn't even let you use the word Islamic attack. Remember when the attack took place in Fort Hood and the guy is yelling Allah Akbar when he's killing people? They couldn't figure out what the motive was. Gosh, I investigated, 5,000 crimes, and sometimes it's really hard to get a motive. But when a guy tells you, I'm killing in the name of Allah, I figured out, if you tell me you're killing in the name of Jesus, I figured out the motive.
2: Yeah. Mayor, I hope we never forget. I appreciate what you did on that day and what you've done since to help educate, help prepare us against a future attack. Thank you for your leadership. Thank you for your service to this country. I know I appreciate it, and I speak on behalf of millions of Americans.
3: I know you were very much a part of that administration and their work and what they did, and I appreciate what you did and your colleagues. It was I don't think the country has ever worked together better, at least in our lifetimes. Probably the Second World War they did. But in our lifetimes, this was the apex of how a good country should react. And we should learn how to do that again. I mean, we got to forget these differences when the country's under attack.
2: I agree. Thank you again for sharing this story with us. It's impactful, and I hope people see it and understand the courage and the sacrifice of so many individuals that day. God bless you for what you did.
3: Thank you. Thank you, Sean.
2: You bet.
3: Good job.
1: Wow. That was just super powerful. I'm so excited that I could share that with you. We've got a great discussion coming with Dave Rubin, a friend of Charlie Kirk's, who also has an amazing 9/11 story. We'll be right back after the break. 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I'm your host, Sean Spicer. 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
0: 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The best talk and dancing on the weekends with Cousin Brucey. Oh!

0: 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The Full Court Press is on the air. Now, here's Sean Spicer.
1: Welcome back to Full Court Press. I'm your host, Sean Spicer. I also sat down with Dave Rubin, a close friend of Charlie Kirk, who has an amazing story about the impact that Charlie had on his life, his conversion from the left to the right. I want to share that with you now. Dave Rubin, welcome back to the show. Great to see you.
2: Sean, it's good to be with you.
1: Obviously, today we're talking 9/11, but yesterday we had the first anniversary of Charlie Kirk's assassination. Just to start the conversation, how did you know and come into friendship with Charlie? Obviously, you had a very interesting conversion from where you were on the left that you and I've talked about in the past. But how did you come across Charlie, and what impact did he have on sort of your awakening, enlightening?
2: Yeah. You know, I met Charlie about 10 years ago. It was probably around 2016. And, you know, all of us in this political media space, we bounce around sort of at the same events and same speaking gigs and college events and things of that nature, even if we're on different political sides. And Charlie and I met, I honestly don't remember the day we met, but we had been talking for a while on Twitter, and eventually he said to me, "Hey, why don't we tour together? You're on the left and I'm on the right, and we'll do it respectfully and we'll have fun and we'll go to these college campuses and do it." And we did dozens and dozens of those events at college campuses all over the country. And, you know, I can say a million great things about Charlie. What I can say about him politically that I wish he was here to hear is that, well, Charlie, my friend, after all these years, I came a lot closer to your positions than you came to mine. And that really tells you that he was a great thinker. He was a great arguer. He did it with a smile on his face. You know, even Sean, when we were confronted, as happens to you, with, you know, protesters and pulling fire alarms and banging on windows and quite literally throwing hot coffee on us and all of the stuff, nothing made him go, "Man, we should do something else," or "Let's not do this gig," or anything else. We just always went in. We had a blast. I saw him convert kids politically just right in front of their eyes, right in front of my eyes. And I'll miss him. And as you know, this entire ecosystem that you and I exist in, this let's say right-wing ecosystem, has largely melted down in this last year without him. And it's very sad, and it makes our job more important, I suppose.
1: Yeah, I want to talk about that, because when Charlie was killed last year, I live in Virginia. There's an election in Virginia. There's an election in New Jersey. And I told this to folks on the show, I think, but I went to Mass and I'd never heard a Catholic priest talk about the death of anyone that wasn't like a big political leader, never mind someone who wasn't a Catholic. And I remember profoundly being like, holy smokes, this, there were a bunch of people in the church. It was not my normal place. I was traveling. And I was really moved, and I thought to myself at the time, this is going to have a huge impact on the election, especially here in Virginia. If a random Catholic priest is talking about Charlie Kirk, I just don't know that I saw it. And I do wonder where we are a year from now, and maybe you tell me I'm wrong, but I felt like you young people in particular were going to go nuts.
2: Well, first off, I don't think any of us even had a remote clue, even those of us that knew Charlie well and that were in the space with him and everything. I don't think we had a tiny bit of a clue as to how influential he was with young people. Like, we saw him go to these college campuses. Right. We saw him debate in front of thousands of people. I literally did those things with him. And even I didn't realize until after his murder that he was as influential, as impactful as he actually was. Now, to your point, he not only brought together all sorts of people. I mean, you're mentioning a Catholic church. He was obviously evangelical Christian. He wrote his last book in honor of the Jewish Sabbath to Dennis Prager. So this was somebody who could take all sorts of people, you know, from religious to political differences, bring them all together. And he was the glue holding something very precious together. And I think you can see that in the MAGA movement now, you know, these strange offshoots wherever in the world Tucker Carlson has gone to these days, or someone, you know, Candace Owens, I don't even want to bother talking about them on this important day. But when you see these people that have gone completely bananas and off the range and in many ways, ways spitting on Charlie's legacy, somehow he was able to keep them in the fold. And without him, we haven't been able to do that. So again, I just genuinely believe it's more important that guys like us just try to carry that mantle to the best of our ability. I know we won't do it as well, but we've got to try.
1: But I do want to talk about that for a second. Because to your point, like, I don't think I fully appreciated the glue that he was with so many factions. One of the last times I saw Charlie in person was at Mar-a-Lago. And I posted this cute photo at the time. It was Charlie, Tucker, and myself. And I wrote tall, medium, short. I was the short one. And but we were all laughing, having a great time, just catching up. And here we are a year later, and this fractured element, you know, Candace is doing Candace, spreading random conspiracy theories about Martians and things like that. Tucker's doing Tucker. And I just wonder, do you think that we'd be here? Like, we'll go from what I talked about a second ago, which is I thought we'd have this unifying moment. People would take to the streets and say, I'm voting, to this massive fracturing of the party. I mean, Ben Shapiro's fighting with Tucker. Tucker's saying what he wants to say. Candace is saying.
2: Look, I mean, Sean, I would basically say I don't think that it would be as fractured as it is right now, but certainly Candace was going in a crazy direction for a long time, and we all saw it. And Tucker also, there were signs that he was heading in this direction. To me, the sad one here, because he could have had such an unbelievable influence, really. I mean, the Candace thing is a whole different thing, because it seems to be more about her psychological condition than politics per se. But Tucker, you know, 3 months after Charlie was assassinated, Tucker had Nick Fuentes on the show. Now, you could say whatever you want about Fuentes, but there was only one person that Charlie made it clear he did not want part of the Turning Point and MAGA movement, and that was Fuentes. Fuentes, who talked about how he literally effed Charlie's baby and has taken over Turning Point with Groypers and all of the racist stuff and whatever. I don't even need to belabor that point. But the real point is that 3 months after his death, Tucker, who purported to be a friend of Charlie, who spoke at the memorial, I was there, I think you were there in Phoenix a few days after Charlie was killed, that he had the gall to bring on and elevate the one guy that Charlie did not want to be part of this. And that caused a massive rift. And now there is quite literally, I think you can empirically say this, there is no one that is a bigger thorn in the side of MAGA than Tucker right now. Yeah, the lefties are all bananas. We all get that. The Democrats are nuts, and you got El Said and Mamdani and Hassan Piker and a crazy clown car of radical lunatics. But Tucker is trying to destroy MAGA, quote, from the inside. I don't even know what puts him on the right anymore. I think he's more of a socialist.
1: He said he wanted to endorse El Said.
2: Yeah, El Said, yeah. He wouldn't vote for Mike Rogers with a gun to his head. I mean, this is, again, like, that's something that I think ultimately J.D. Vance will have to figure out how he's going to work with, because Tucker basically is a socialist with borders. You might call him a national socialist. That's just what it is. But I think had Charlie been here, he might have still been able to act as at least a bit of a force field for how off the rails this thing went.
1: So the juxtaposition that I can't get through my head, and I tweeted about this the other day, like, Turning Point USA is crushing it. New chapters, new faith chapters, new high school chapters. So it's like the movement that Charlie founded is growing. What I can't get my head across, especially as we head into this midterm, is why isn't it translating? People want to start a Turning Point chapter. They want to get out there. They want to be active more in their faith. And I'm going, okay, well, look at the threat that we're facing. So what am I missing in this?
2: Well, I mean, I think a little bit of it is, while the numbers, from what I understand, and the chapters are growing, I think Charlie looms so large. You know, he was such a huge force and personality that without Charlie, it's hard to know exactly what Turning Point is. I don't even say that as a knock to Turning Point. It's certainly not a knock on Erica or anything else, but that Charlie was Turning Point. They don't have a new face that's fully explaining the direction of what it is. So is it what Charlie laid out that was bringing so many people together and widening the tent of MAGA and brought in the ex-liberals and everything else? I hope that's what it is. Is it something closer to this kind of neo-isolationist thing that Tucker seems to want, that's, you know, based in deep grievance politics and everything else? Maybe it is. They have a massive challenge on their hands, because, you know, Charlie, for all the greatness, he didn't really have a number two.

0: is. They have a massive challenge on their hands because, you know, Charlie, for all the greatness, he didn't really have a number two. You know, there's a lot of guys that are doing his radio show and people under him, but there wasn't somebody ready to handle the mantle. And you can't blame to take the mantle, and you can't blame him for that because the guy was young, and this was nobody expected anything like this. So they have to figure that out. And I would say it will be directly figured out in line with what happens to Trump and the Republicans in the midterms.
1: For two things. One, speaking of number twos, I've always been honored that you are my number two. So I just want everyone to know.
0: Happy to help, Sean.
1: If anything happens, Dave Rubin will be taking over. Secondly, you know, Turning Point's been very open about its support for Vice President Vance because of Charlie's connection. Does that worry you at all, like that the movement's going to be, you know, headed in one direction when maybe an open primary would be the way to go?
0: Well, look, first off, I like J.D. Vance. I think I was probably the first online show that ever interviewed him before he was even senator from Ohio. I've supported him and I've broke bread with him and all those things. He's done, I would say, some strange things around this friendship with Tucker, that I think he has to decide what he wants to do. In a weird way, I don't even want to comment on it more than that, because I think it's putting the cart ahead of the horse. Trump, my suspicion is, no matter what happens in the midterms, Trump's going to want a largely open primary. I think this is the guy that hosted The Apprentice for 15 years. He's going to let's see what happens with JD. Let's see what happens with Marco. Maybe DeSantis gets involved. Who knows who else gets involved? But I think he's going to want a little of that. And unfortunately, I would say, I don't think JD is anywhere near Tucker on some of these really awful, this obsession Jews and Israel or anything. I don't think so at all. I think he's in some sense trying to do something honorable, which is that he's had a friendship with Tucker for a long time. I don't think he knows what to make of it. But, you know, a week or so ago when he said, well, you know, he's voting for Al-Sayed, so we do have our differences. Well, he's my friend. It's like, well, also, you are the vice president of the United States. And here you have someone who's calling your boss, the president of the United States, basically a pedophile, saying he's not in charge of the government, that he's based, you know, the Antichrist. I mean, we could do a long list of this. At some point, that would strain a friendship, let's say. So he has to deal with that. But I like him. I think if he becomes vice president, if he becomes the next president, America will be in good shape. I think if Rubio does, the Republicans have a nice deep bench, and I think a fair fight is probably on the way.
1: So today we're commemorating the 25th anniversary of 9/11. And let me combine the two, because I think Charlie got young people involved more than anyone that I've ever seen in my lifetime get people politically engaged, and probably will ever. But Dave, I'm actually really concerned, and you're the perfect person to ask this because of your conversion. You've got these younger people doing TikToks, first of all, about about Charlie himself, then about 9/11 and saying that, you know, maybe Osama bin Laden was right. There's a TikTok thing. Yep. And I'm like, what the hell's going on? The idea that, A, you're celebrating the assassination of someone, that in itself is just deplorable. Then the idea of saying that a guy who attacked America maybe had a point is, and yet the common thread is these young people clearly have been brought up to think that both of those things are acceptable.
0: Right. Well, I mean, we shouldn't be surprised that moral relativism is baked into the code of what the left has now unearthed and what has been going through our education system for the last 20, 30 years. You know, the same people who were celebrating that Charlie got killed were the same people celebrating that United Healthcare CEO Brian Thompson got killed in Times Square. They're quite literally the same people that think a mother who's dealing with some psychological things is, in essence, allowed to kill her three children. They're the same people who think you should have 8-month abortions. I mean, there's really a very perverted, twisted way of looking at the world here. But this is the great challenge now. We have to deprogram millions of young people who became this way, not through their own fault, but through, I don't know, a certain sense of lack of parenting, I would say, really bad public education, TikTok and Instagram and crazy algorithms doing God knows what to their brain, and not enough people like Charlie Kirk who were out there explaining what that word on his shirt on that last day was, freedom, what it really means. And instead, you have all sorts of people right now. And by the way, it's not just young people. You have boomers now and Gen X like us and everything else that are thinking that some

0: somehow socialism, the thing that all of our ancestors fled one way or another, whether it was your great grandparents or whatever it was, Sean, coming from Ireland or mine coming from Eastern Europe, in some sense, they were all fleeing communism, socialism, collectivism. America became the hub that was the anti-collectivist attitude. You can bring over your foods and your music and your nationality and all those things, but you become part of the melting pot. And what they've now ushered in is something that is actually is, I mean, if you think about it as a soup, it's now separating those ingredients. The ingredients were all supposed to become something wonderful and delicious. And that's what America has had for so many years. And it's the exact same thing that we're throwing away right now. So we need more Charlies on this anniversary of 9/11. Yeah.
1: Yeah, we definitely do. And I am concerned about the idea that anyone celebrates someone being assassinated or thousands of people being killed. I mean, just to me, that's an indictment on our education system.
0: And Sean, can I just tell you one quick 9/11 story?
1: Because
0: I was in New York during 9/11. I was 25 years old and I lived on the Upper East Side. And, you know, I remember the day my dad from his office saw the second plane hit. My grandma lived in New York City. I had a cousin who was a firefighter, went in from Long Island, who survived, fortunately. But I'll tell you one thing, which is that for weeks after in New York City, you could smell the smoke and the soot. And, you know, you'd go outside and the color of the sun literally was eerie because it was still, there was still stuff floating around. And you literally, it was in your lungs. And after about 3 weeks or so of just basically staying in my apartment, just watching CNN over and over. And, you know, it was before social media and all that stuff. I was like, you know what? I'm going to pick up my basketball and go over. There was a basketball court by Gracie Mansion, which ironically now has a sympathizer for the terrorists in it, in Mamdani. But there was a basketball court there and I walked over and there were a couple guys playing ball and I just jumped in a pickup game. I didn't know any of the guys and we're playing for about 10 minutes. And again, you could feel the soot. So it was like, it was sort of hard to run because you could feel it in your lungs. And I kid you not, it sounds like I am making this up. I am not. We're playing and two guys kind of crash into each other like a tough foul call and they got in each other's face and it looked like a brawl was about to start. And they both started crying at the exact same time. I'm getting chills up my spine just telling you that story, even though I've told it 20 times. Like that was what was going on in the city weeks later, that we were so out of whack. And so when you mention now people think that Osama had his reasons or that we should be sympathetic to the terrorists or something else, the destruction they wrought on that city and thousands of families and really millions of, I mean, it was all Americans is beyond imagination.
1: Dave, thanks for being here today to share your insight into both of those tragic events. Appreciate it. Always glad to have you as my number two. Look forward to talking to you soon.
0: Good to see you, my friend.
2: All right. Another great conversation. Thanks for being with us. See you again next week. We will be in the final 40 days of this election. Do what the president said. Make a plan to vote. Let's get out there. Let's do it. I'll see you back here next Sunday. I'm Sean Spicer. You've been listening to Full Court Press here on WABC.
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5: I'm Matt Piper. An AI warning. This time it's the CEO of Anthropic, Dario Amodei, who says the artificial intelligence industry should slow its fast-moving development to give safety measures time to catch up. Without such a slowdown, he warns that AI could be capable within 6 to 12 months of leading a swarm that could take over the entire internet. His comments follow a high-profile resignation earlier this week by Jacob Coxon, who said both Anthropic and OpenAI are racing straight to self-improving superintelligence and gambling with our lives. OpenAI's Sam Altman now says his company will delay its planned IPO beyond this year. President Trump remains in Ireland, and there remain protests over his visit.
6: Out Trump, out!
7: Out Trump, out!
5: While he met with Ireland's leaders yesterday, it was not an official state visit, and he's there for a golf tournament. Locals outside his Doonbeg Golf Club are asking why Ireland spent millions of dollars on security for him.
8: I am just disgusted that Donald Trump isn't clear. Okay, he's an abhorrent individual. He has caused absolute chaos and death and destruction all across the world.
5: An Iranian cargo vessel has been struck off Keshem Island in the Strait of Hormuz, with one person killed and four others wounded, Iranian state media says. It comes a day after Tehran seeks to brief regional countries on its contested efforts to manage shipping traffic there. That happens tomorrow. Civilians were killed and injured as Russia and Ukraine continue to attack each other with waves of drones overnight. Ukrainian drones killed at least two people in Russia's Tatarstan, while Ukrainian authorities reported on Russian drones pummeling the Black Sea port of Odessa and starting a fire near a border crossing with Poland. Jefferson County, Pennsylvania, has reported its first measles-related death. Officials say a 40-year-old woman died yesterday from complications associated with measles. The Pennsylvania Department of Health last week said that the state is reporting 676 cases of measles in 37 counties. Across the country, more than 3,200 cases have been reported this year. That's the highest nationwide in decades. Celine Dion made an emotional return to the stage after a six-year absence, overcoming high-profile health woes to thrill fans in the first of a series of concerts in Paris. She announced in 2022 she had been diagnosed with stiff person syndrome, a rare neurological condition which causes muscle spasms that left her unable to perform. The comeback was a promise to her legions of fans.
6: We are fans since the 90s, and we are very excited to be here. We thought she was going to retire because she was so ill a few years ago. But now she's here, and we are here to see her.
5: This is the Worldwide News Network.
3: WABC News.
5: A vigil is being held tomorrow for a woman who died in an alleged domestic violence incident. 27-year-old Lovay Williams was killed inside her Washington Heights home in front of her 7-year-old daughter. Police have charged 41-year-old Tilia Thompson for murder, strangulation, and criminal obstruction of breathing. Williams died September 6th, and Thompson was put in handcuffs last night. There are flash flood warnings for New York City and other parts of the tri-state area through 12 noon. Expected rainfall totals are between 1.25 and 1.75 inches. Higher amounts are possible in worse areas. New York City, southern Westchester, northeast New Jersey, and coastal Connecticut are included in the watch. Today is the last day that lifeguards will be working at beaches in the five boroughs. They will be watching swimmers until 6 o'clock tonight. After that, swimming is not allowed until Memorial Day next year. But beaches will stay open and free throughout the year. You just won't be able to swim. There are 14 miles of beaches within the five boroughs. In New Jersey, the Hoboken Italian Festival continues today with food, entertainment, and activities at Sinatra Park. Yesterday was feast day. Gregory Gallo was on the feast committee.
9: It's basically an all-Italian day, so it is probably the best day to enjoy a little bit more of unique Italian culture here.
5: The event honors Madonna dei Martiri, an image of the Virgin Mary. Italian immigrants from Molfetta started the feast in Hoboken 100 years ago. New York City schools are planning to keep students in school this year with school avoidance liaisons. Those liaisons are school staff who are already employed full-time. They include teachers, administrators, guidance counselors, and social workers. They won't be paid extra. The 77 WABC weather forecast. Today, the chance of rain is 90% with a high of 79. Tonight, partly cloudy with a low of 70. Tomorrow will be partly sunny, then gradually become sunny with a high of 75. I'm Matt Piper, 77 WABC News.
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11: People don't want to hear me talk about crime because they're delusional. 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
12: Rainy Sunday morning. I thought I was not going to get to Fox earlier. I was on Fox and Friends weekend, and the West Side Highway looked like it was going to be more like the West Side Day. I mean, I haven't seen rain like this come down that hard in quite some time, but I guess we need it. And obviously clearing now, it's going to be a nice day moving forward here. Anyway, so much to talk about. As you guys know, and gals know, when I do this show, on Sundays, I play Bill Maher at least two or three clips because the guy gets it when it comes to just common sense stuff. I get he's liberal, but listen to this, for example. Here he explains exactly what a genocide is, because we keep hearing the AOCs of the world, and we hear many Democrats, including obviously Hassan Piker and El Sayed and Bernie Sanders, Ro Khanna, all these people who are now completely and totally anti-Israel because they believe that Israel may have even carried out genocide in Gaza. Hillary Clinton even was on Morning Joe this week and said that Bibi Netanyahu let October 7th happen so he can fire back and do what he did in Gaza. Because he was then therefore justified in doing so. I mean, sick, sick stuff. Anyway, here's Maher Friday night defying exactly what a genocide is. Cut number 11, go.
13: Gaza equals genocide is a lie, an easily provable lie. And the fact that so many prominent Democrats go along with it is, to me, the party's worst moment since they undid Reconstruction after the Civil War. Wow. Democrats are policing their candidates really hard on this issue. Say it. Say it's a genocide. Say it.
14: The genocide in Gaza? And I think your policy on the genocide in Gaza?
13: You know, with Republicans, there's something you have to say, even though you know it's bullshit. You have to say Trump won in 2020. This is the Democrats' version of that. But you know... But words do have actual meanings. Side means to kill. Fratricide, kill your brother. Homicide, kill your fellow human. Suicide, kill yourself. Genocide, kill or try to kill an entire people. You can't just change the definition of genocide to mean counterattack in a war where people, including civilians, die. That's every war. There have been about 73,000 deaths in Gaza, about 3% of the population. Tragic. Not genocide, not close. There were 3 million Jews in Poland before World War II. After, 45,000. That's genocide.
12: Yeah. Those are numbers, right? Not opinion. Those are the numbers. So stop throwing around genocide. Then again, so many words are thrown around so willy-nilly these days that they have zero impact. You call somebody a racist, or you call him a fascist. You call Trump Hitler. It used to mean something when you compared somebody to Hitler or called him a fascist or a racist. Now it's been so watered down that the impact, especially with social media, as prevalent as language like that is on there, it's completely and totally the Diet Coke of insults now at this point. Just one calorie, not good enough. Anyway, here's Maher also talking about media organizations that are sending out and have been for years, quite frankly, edicts, guidance to its reporters, to its anchors, to its columnists, not to use the term terrorism. And if you use the word terrorism, then make sure you put it in quotes, scare quotes, as if it's not really a thing. And wow, this is perfect, actually. Cut number 12, go.
13: So much has changed since 9/11. For example, back then, we were against the terrorists. Really, no cap. Now, a lot of media outlets don't even want you to say the T word. On the 20th anniversary, four American journalism associations put out guidance that said that terrorism should only be used in quotes because it's emotionally and politically loaded. Yeah, so is the World Cup, but we don't put soccer in quotes. Really? We can't anymore just say out loud who the bad guys were that morning? Those 19 hijackers? They shared something. Oh, let's call it a worldview. And it wasn't astrology. But somehow over time, we've decided not to harp on that, the whole business about who wanted us dead and why. Let's not put a name on it. When it comes to terrorist attacks, please, there are very fine people on both sides.
12: There you go. So it's just unbelievable that you can't use the word terrorism or Islamic terrorism or Islam when describing what happened on 9/11, which is central to the whole thing. Again, Al-Qaeda themselves said that they carried it out in the name of jihad. All right. Jihad is religious warfare. Therefore, the whole, hey, you can't say Islam or terrorism. Well, they literally said that's exactly what they were doing. But that's where we are in terms of our media. Okay. One more, shall we? The BBC also, again, very, very much against terrorism, which you consider all the terror attacks that have happened in the United Kingdom, that they might want to be a little tougher in this regard, but nope, cut number 10, go.
15: I mean, after all, as the BBC advised its reporters, using the word terrorist can be a, quote, barrier rather than an aid to understanding. You know what's really a barrier to understanding? Lying.
12: There are no words, really, and except it somehow gets worse. I hate playing this guy. Maybe I should just stop. Maybe there's be some sort of rule here on this particular show that Hassan Piker does not get any more airtime, does not get a platform on such a popular show like this. But, well, I guess if you're trying to root out a bug, you know, bleach, light, and disinfectant, I guess that's the best way to do it. Here he is talking about that 9/11 is really only a thing that elderly people and institutions care about. Really. Cut number 15, go.
16: This forcible reverence coming from institutions on its 25th anniversary is, it's probably not going to take hold amongst the masses. Like, there are people still burning alive in these towers, and people were already making jokes.
12: You're kidding, right? People were making jokes while people were still burning alive in the World Trade Center? Because I don't remotely remember anything like that, unless, I guess, you were Hassan Piker and his friends sitting around watching this. They were probably joking about it. But to say that this is a generational thing and younger people simply don't care about 9/11, well, maybe a lot of them weren't alive during 9/11. I wasn't alive for Pearl Harbor either, but I'm pretty sure that I learned a lot about that. And every time we have remembrance of that horrible day, yeah, you care. Unless you hate the country, of course, and that is Hassan Piker, and by extension, AOC, who, again, is a member of the DSA, Democrats Socialists of America, as is fake doctor Abdul El Sayed. Says he's not a socialist, but boy, he certainly acts like one. And when you campaigned with Hassan Piker and made him as prevalent as you did in your campaign, well, sorry, you don't get to now try to distance yourself as El Sayed is attempting to do. And here, I mean, he is just so angry at the fact that people are still bringing Piker up and his association with him to the point where polls now show, the last three I've seen, is Mike Rogers now pulling ahead relatively comfortably in front of El Sayed, 3-4 points, which really means he's up 6, because Republicans are always undervalued by, at least I'm being generous, 2 points. So yeah, Michigan ain't going to the Democrats. Therefore, the Senate probably isn't going to Democrats. El Sayed is starting to see the writing on the wall. And here he gets quite pissed off that, again, somebody bought a Hassan Piker. Well, dude, you're the one who bought into your campaign rallies and went on his podcast. And he's your BFF. You can't break up with him now. Cut number 3, go.
17: You know what I always get asked? Hassan Piker. Thank you for asking about healthcare. All you in the press, you hear these folks are talking about healthcare. Stop asking me about a streamer in California. Go ahead.
12: A streamer in California. They want to talk about healthcare. And by the way, he wants the government to take over all of healthcare. Like, this guy thinks he has the magic solution. This will bankrupt the country. We know this already. And, oh, by the way, the government doesn't run things very well. So why would we allow them to turn healthcare, life and death stuff, into the Postal Service, for example, which still loses billions of dollars a year, or the DMV? Yeah, that's efficient, right? Healthcare is a little more complicated than those two other entities. So maybe that isn't a good idea, to take away all private health insurance and have the government take over healthcare. Just see how it's working in other countries and why people, when they have serious illnesses, and procedures that need to be done, they come here because they have to wait months and months to the point where they could die waiting for the procedure. And when they get the procedure, it's not going to be done very well anyway, compared to the United States in its current system. Anyway, this is Joe Concha. This is the Tunnel to Towers Foundation Sunday Morning Show. 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
8: Let me tell you something about Donald Trump and Iran. After our interview last week, one thing became crystal clear to me. Donald Trump does not just talk about history. He believes history is happening because of him. His argument is simple. No Trump, no war with Iran.
9: The JCPOA, that was the Obama deal that was such a disaster. Had I not terminated that deal, Iran would have a nuclear weapon. And they would have used it very quickly. They would have wiped out Israel. They would have wiped out the Middle East. Look, there would be no Israel if there was not a Donald Trump president.
8: I think there'd be no Saudi Arabia either.
9: Right now, I believe the Middle East would have been entirely wiped out.
8: I spent years watching Trump turn every crisis into a story about Donald Trump. But here's the uncomfortable question. Is Iran the problem because Trump exists? Or is Trump convinced that only he can solve the problem? You're not just talking about foreign policy, you're talking about power. And believe me, I know something about that. I'm Michael Cohen.

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3: 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But I'll make a prediction. 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If an asteroid lands here, Elon Musk plucks one using SpaceX and plucks one from the belt and drops it here, you could drop $10 trillion worth of gold here on this earth, and then all of a sudden gold becomes less scarce than it actually once was. Can't really find Bitcoin on an asteroid somewhere. You know, this is a very unique, very special asset.
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5: Famous walk-off home run against the Orioles, ALCS, play it.
6: And here's a drive to left. It's mighty high, it's mighty far, and good night.
5: That, of course, is Bob Costas on the call. Great call. And that was the game, you may recall, when Derek Jeter, the Yankees were down a couple of runs, hits a ball to right field, and a fan, 12-year-old fan named Jeffrey Mayer, reaches over blatantly and takes the ball away from Tony Tarasco, I believe was the right fielder for the Orioles. And if they had replay then, and they did not, that absolutely would have been considered fan interference. And Jeter would have been called out, and the Yankees probably lose the game, because I believe that was the eighth inning at that point, and they were down two runs. So Jeter's home run tied it, and then Bernie won it in the 10th. But should Bernie Williams be in the Hall of Fame is the question. Now, he isn't, which I found quite remarkable, because Andrew Jones just got in, for example, from the Atlanta Braves. Andrew Jones has a 254 lifetime average. Bernie Williams has a 297 lifetime average. Hits, Bernie, 2,336 versus Jones, 1,933. I could go on, but I don't know. He won four World Series. He went to the All-Star game five times. Oh, defensively, he won four Gold Gloves, won a batting title in 98, and is considered one of the best postseason performers of all time, 22 postseason home runs. That was a record upon his retirement. And now they have more playoffs, so it's kind of watered down because we have more wild cards and the series are longer and so on. So the fact that Bernie has that as part of his resume and he's not in, and then you just take another player that just got in recently, and Andrew Jones, and Bernie beats him in every category. Well, what are we talking about? Put him in the Hall of Fame. How old is Bernie Williams today? Anyway, probably good to share that. I'm going to guess here. He's probably, I'm going to go 51 on this, actually. His number, let's see. Nope, I'm way off. 58 years old, Bernie Sanders. What am I saying? you have to reverse that. Bernie Sanders is 85 years old, and Bernie Williams is 58 years old. Okay, before we go to break, this really is something that I found to be outstanding on every level, and that is President Trump is accused often of cheating at golf. And now he's saying, well, I can't cheat. And not because, well, I'm the president and I want to set a good example, but here's why he thinks he can't cheat. Cut number 21, go.
7: We're playing golf and we have, you know, like all these things going around. And we got hundreds of Secret Service all over the course. In fact, they said, does Trump cheat? I can't cheat. You have 250 Secret Service agents running down. It's not that I wouldn't cheat, but... you can't move the ball. I don't know if they play or not, but they know you're not supposed to be moving the ball around, okay? Amazing. The Secret Service has been great, and they are. They don't play games, especially since.
5: Yeah, and what he goes on to say is what happened, obviously, at Trump International. I think I shared with you guys before, but in case you didn't hear it, I did a speech down there for my book, The Greatest Comeback Ever, Inside Trump's Big Beautiful Campaign, New York Times bestseller, yay. But I did a speech at Trump International, and I had some time to kill beforehand. So I walked to the area where the gunman was sitting in what was called a sniper's nest. Ryan Ruth, I believe the guy's name was, and obviously he was caught and arrested and should go away to jail forever. But anyway, besides the point, and this was an area that journalists knew a lot about, photojournalists, because that was a look through. Probably the best view you can get of Trump playing golf is at the sixth hole, and this fence separates you from the course. But obviously it's not a solid like wall fence. It's a wired fence. So you could easily point and say a rifle through that fence, for example. And I couldn't get over what an easy shot it would have been for Ruth to kill Trump. Plus, there's nowhere to hide, right? There's no podium to duck under. There are no trees. You're on an open green. It's a turkey shoot. And fortunately, a Secret Service agent did see Ruth stick his gun through the fence, and they were able to chase him down before he killed the president. He most certainly would have, given all the ammo that he had. But again, I can't get past this whole thought that why didn't anybody walk the perimeter? This is Joe Concha. This is the Tunnel to Towers Foundation Sunday Morning Show. Back with so much more in just a moment.
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10: I'm Dominic Carter. It didn't go exactly as planned. Ahead of the high holidays, Mayor Mamdani visited a Jewish bookstore in Borough Park and was confronted by a pro-Israel activist.
13: Hi, Mr. Mamdani. How are you? It's me, Stephanie Ben-Shimol. You remember me? Remember last year when Trump freed the hostages?
14: Sorry, guys.
13: All because of you. We have so much anti-Semitism. I can't believe you're in a... Don't push me. Don't push me. I can't believe that you're in a Jewish store before Rosh Hashanah. You're causing all the anti-Semitism. You're not the ambassador for America.
10: Mamdani also under fire over taxpayer dollars being used for the encrypted messaging app Signal, where positive City Hall talking points and videos were pushed out daily to some 200 social media influencers. There was the fatal NYPD shooting in Times Square. A mentally ill woman with two knives charged at officers after she stabbed two people, one fatally. Police Commissioner Jessica Tisch.
15: The officers engaged the woman in dialogue for 4 minutes and gave her numerous commands to drop the knives, which she refused. During the encounter, she told the officers, quote, "I'm not dropping anything. I would rather kill both of you." She repeated, "I will kill you."
10: Tasers also did not work, and then the NYPD was forced to use deadly force again. A man on the Brooklyn Bridge coming at police with a knife.
16: They observed that the male was holding a knife, and he stated to them, "I want to die. I want you to kill me. I have a bomb. You're not going to make me do something bad to the cops."
10: And that was the Week in Politics. I'm Dominic Carter. See you on the radio.
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17: Well, you knew this was going to happen. Trump administration tariffs are the new go-to excuse for car makers who are wallowing in the consequences of their own mistakes. Jaguar Land Rover is actually owned by India's Tata Motors. To be fair, Jaguar Land Rover is blaming its new decision to cut 4,000 jobs on other reasons too, including competition from China and the effects of a major cyber attack. But most of the media reports will focus on the effects of the Trump tariffs. That excuse also helps to try to make everyone forget about that disastrous rebranding at Jaguar and that weird 2024 TV commercial that featured a lot of strange-looking people and no actual cars. Just about everyone involved in that debacle has already been let go, by the way. Jaguar Land Rover may be a British icon in the minds of most customers, but it's actually owned by India's Tata Motors, and investors like the cost-cutting. Tata shares are up 10% so far this year in overseas trading. Jake Novak, Worldwide News Network.
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5: Welcome back, everybody. So, MS Now, look, you could say, well, you're on Fox, so you're supposed to bash your rivals. No, even if I wasn't on Fox, I would just watch that network and say, who is running things over there? Who thinks certain things are a good idea? And it may be why they have more staffers than viewers at this point. I mean, they're doing better than CNN, which isn't exactly the highest bar to get over. But here we are on Morning Joe, and it's Scarborough and Brzezinski. And I like Willie Geist. I feel sorry for Willie on some level. And I'm sure he's saying, I don't need your sympathy, Concha. But he grew up near me, also played like high school football. Seems like a normal, good guy. I think I've traded a couple messages with him once in a while, basically about like New Jersey high school football. We don't talk shop. But I feel like Willie is almost like he's trapped there. Like, you know, he's under contract. He does work with NBC, the mothership as well. I think Weekend Today, it's a normal show. Willie's a normal person, but his regular job is to be, I guess, the third or fourth person as part of the Morning Joe team, and he has to go along with some of the stuff sometimes. And I wish you could see this clip because he has a look on his face like, what the hell is going on? And what happens here is Al Sharpton is going off on Tim Scott. And Tim Scott is obviously black, senator, South Carolina. And because he is loyal to MAGA and to President Trump, well, therefore he deserves criticism. And of course, the wink, wink, nod, nod is that, oh, Uncle Tom over here, he's really just being completely and totally disloyal to his own race. Like, they don't say it, but, well, Joy Reid did, but these people don't. But it's what they're saying. It's why they're singling out Tim Scott, who spoke at the mini Republican National Convention in Dallas last week. So then Sharpton decides, or someone decided, that it would be a good idea if everybody joined hands around the table in prayer, and they do a prayer for Tim Scott, and Sharpton leads it because he's a reverend, of course. Except that Sharpton has real issues with the, you know, English language. And here he says that Tim Scott needs an interception, which at last check is a football term. Anyway, cut number one, go.
14: God needs to be, needs an intersection.
18: Amen.
14: Chairman Scott needs to be, needs an intersection.
18: Amen.
14: He needs an interception and intersection. Amen. Because Amen. He is really out there.
19: Yeah.
14: He's out there. Bring him back in, Lord.
18: Thank you, baby Jesus. Thank you, baby Jesus. All right.
20: How gross. Well,
5: All right. Yeah, how gross. Indeed, Callie. Callie McEnany making a cameo appearance on here. But the point is that first, he says that Tim Scott, twice, mind you, needs an interception, then needs an intersection before he gets to the proper word here, which is intervention. You can't make this stuff up. And not what the thing is, if that happened on Fox, right, if that happened in front of like Jesse Waters or Greg Gutfeld or even myself, for that matter, we would bust that person's chops relentlessly on national television. Not to be mean, just because. Well, if you work with somebody for a long time and they make such a mistake like that twice, yeah, call them out on it. Instead, they all just go along with it. And Geist, Willie, when he keeps hearing interception, opens his eyes from the prayer and looks around the table like, are you guys hearing this kind of thing? So, Willie, again, blink twice if you're okay. You got a fan here anyway. So anyway, let's play the best of Al Sharpton, shall we? And this is him versus the teleprompter, when he has to read things that are written for him, and either A, he doesn't preview it, which is profoundly unprofessional. Always preview what you're about to read. You could always do it during a commercial break. I always try to do that. And actually, last week when I was on the Big Weekend Show, I previewed my script. In other words, I was hosting one segment. We rotate hosting different segments. And I previewed my script, which was long for the intro, as far as you're setting up the story, you're tossing to what's called a SOT or a sound on tape, a bunch of different things, full screens, which show graphics, right? So I did that. I did that perfectly. The problem is I didn't preview my tease, which is at the very end of the intro read, if that makes sense. In other words, there's an intro at the beginning, and at the end, you do a tease to the next segment. And I just plumb didn't do it. And sure enough, there was a name in there that I slightly mispronounced, and I've been kicking myself about it ever since. The point is, always preview your scripts. And if you have a problem with a word, ask your producer to put it in phonetically, which means how it sounds and not how it's spelled. Sharpton doesn't do this, and it's painfully obvious here in cut number 17, go.
14: But resist, we much. We must. They're all giddy about a shutdown.
5: Giddy.
14: The Tortoise in the race. Then co-author of Hubris. U2.
5: Hubris.
14: Lead singer Bono. Fran Drescher.
5: Bono.
14: Sigourney Weaver. Suspect.
5: Sigourney.
14: Jahar Sanaev. Rush Limbaugh. Rush Limbaugh. Rush Limbaugh. The show Rush Lombard hosts Supreme Court Justice Sonia Sotomayor.
5: Is no.
14: Mike, is Mike Muckery. Yesterday, Antonine Scalia, Kim Kardashian, and the Republican candidates, both Cairo and Benghazi. We rank behind La Vita. First stop, Kazakhstan to college students in Beijing. He's getting lunch at Chipotle in Iowa. Bain is appropriate. The GOP's tax day giveaway to millionaires. Why was traffic problems email sent? The Environmental Protection Agency. And what sequestration has done.
5: I think Environmental Projection Agency was my favorite by far. Oh, that's great. I want to play that every day. Can we do that, please? I mean, I think that's 1 minute and 18 seconds that will always be the highest rated part of our show. Oh, man. The way you pronounce Sigourney Weaver, that may have been the best part about all of that. Oh, I'm at a loss for words. I'm laughing so hard that I'm having trouble what's called pivoting to my next topic. But here we are. All right, James Tallarico was with Jimmy Kimmel. And this is such a ruse. It's such an absolute gambit. So Tallarico does an interview with Kimmel. And then Kimmel claims that the Trump administration threatened the show and the network that if they played the interview, then they would shut down the show, something like that, where there is no evidence of this whatsoever. So, of course, our stupid media then runs with the story as if it's gospel. And then Kimmel says, OK, just because I want to protect the show, we're only going to put this interview online and you could watch it there because the Trump administration, you know, again, this is authoritarian Pyongyang Soviet kind of stuff. And they just won't let us interview Democrats on the show anymore. So, of course, more people watched the interview than they normally wouldn't have because there was a lot of hype around it, even though it was one of the worst so-called interviews you will ever hear. It was more of a rhetorical hot stone massage. Anyway, here's Tallarico making the claim that all of his donations come from hardworking Texans. One little problem with this argument and where he made it. Cut number 19, go.
19: The thing about fundraising is you got to look at where the money is coming from. You know, I don't take a dime from corporate PACs. I never have, never will. All of my money comes from hardworking Texans who are giving $5, $10, $15 at a time.
5: Yeah. The problem is that the majority of Tallarico's donations don't come from hardworking Texans. They come from the state of California. And then Kimmel, who's a hack and a professional victim, this guy doesn't bother to ask Tallarico, by the way, what are you doing in Los Angeles? Were you able to come onto my show? Oh, you're at a fundraiser. Right. Fundraising in California. Kimmel could have asked that question and would have gotten credit for me for asking it, which is a very obvious one. Nope. Didn't do it. And that's that. And Colbert did this with Tallarico, by the way, too, where Colbert said that the Trump administration threatened them if they aired an interview with Tallarico. This is during the primaries. And then Colbert put it online. And that got a lot of attention. And then he ended up beating Jasmine Crockett for the nomination. But this is all a ruse. This is all a game. And it's all an absolute joke. Meanwhile, here is Tallarico also talking about what would Jesus do if he visited the U.S. Senate and then saw what was happening in terms of the way we treat illegal immigrants. How this guy is even close in Texas, I have zero idea. But here we go anyway. Cut number 22, go.
19: I often wonder, what would Jesus do if he visited the U.S. Senate? I think he would tell the senators on the floor, depart from me, for I was hungry and you cut my food assistance. I was sick and you kicked me off Medicaid. What? I was a stranger and you deported me and my family. And then I think he would flip over those fancy desks on the floor of the U.S. Senate.
5: You took away my Medicaid, Jesus would say. Did they have Medicaid back in that time? And Jesus was an immigrant. And therefore, since he went to different lands, then we should just do what those lands did back. There were no borders, basically, back then. What are you talking about? Oh, and by the way, illegal immigration is something that Americans overwhelmingly do not support, not just the criminals, but basically everybody. I'd say almost everybody, 99.9% of people, support legal immigration, going through the process properly. But this is the argument that he makes. And of course, he makes it on Jimmy Kimmel's show. And Jimmy's just listening to him like, boy, I have the next great American, probably president one day. Washington, Lincoln, Teddy, Reagan, and now James Tallarico, future senator of Texas, eventually the president of the United States. Un-effing believable. Okay. Meanwhile, I see these clips and I'm like, we are governed by absolute morons. There's no other way to put it. Al Green, who will thankfully be leaving the Congress. This is the guy with the cane that stands up during every State of the Union that Trump gives and yells something at him and gets kicked out and gets invited on all these cable shows to play the victim. Here he is talking about, now this was on 9/11. He decides to hold this little press conference. And this is what he was concerned about on 9/11. And it had nothing to do with, you know, 9/11. Cut number five, go.
3: Dear Secretary Mullen, I write to express my deep concern over reports of hazardous conditions for transgender immigrants in Immigration and Customs Enforcement ICE detention facilities, resulting from deliberate agency policies. Some things bear repeating. This is a result of deliberate agency policies, including the denial of medical care and removal of protections for transgender individuals. In recent months, the federal government has halted
5: So instead of saying, you know, we remember 25 years later, the nearly 3,000 souls that were lost in New York, Washington, and Pennsylvania, this guy is talking about how transgenders are not being treated properly in ICE detention facilities. In other words, transgenders who entered the country illegally, and now they're not getting the proper medical care that they need, including hormone treatments, he went on to say. So in case you're wondering where Democrat priorities are at this point. Anyway, this is Joe Concha. This is the Tunnel to Towers Foundation Sunday Morning Show. We wrap this puppy up in just a moment.
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22: 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Heroes like United States Army Sergeant Mario Nelson. He served in the National Guard and volunteered at Ground Zero after the 9/11 attacks. Later, Mario enlisted full-time in the Army and was deployed to Iraq. He made the ultimate sacrifice when he was killed by a rocket-propelled grenade. In this 25th anniversary year of 9/11, we continue to honor the cost of service and the enduring legacy of those who gave everything for our freedom. Mario left behind his wife Mecca and their daughter Mia. After his death, Mecca began helping others heal from grief and trauma. The Tunnel to Towers Foundation recognized the sacrifice of this family by providing Mecca and Mia with a mortgage-free home. 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
23: This is John Catsimatidis. Live long and prosper. My motto on most of my shows. And we want all Americans to live long and prosper. The amount of chemicals companies have been putting into our food for the last 30 years. Why? They want it to last longer on the shelves. Well, I have to thank President Trump, Secretary Kennedy, and Dr. Oz. They went to war with putting chemicals in our food in America. Lately, General Mills, no more dyes in the General Mills cereals. Kellogg's, no more chemicals in our cereals. My favorite, M&M's. Starting in August, all the M&M's that go to Amazon have no more chemicals in their M&M's, but the ones that go to supermarkets do. What is the truth? No chemicals in our food. I want Americans to live longer. Live long and prosper. I'm John Catsimatidis, and that's the Cat's Corner.
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26: I warned you on February 28th, when Trump attacked Iran, that this would become something far bigger. And now, we're seeing why. A shocking investigation alleges Russia's state arms exporter secretly transferred advanced supersonic cruise cruise missile technology to Iran, with Russian specialists helping Tehran master weapons that could threaten American lives. And while Washington argues about politics, Russia, Iran, China, and North Korea are closing ranks and closing the technological gap. This isn't partisan. It is a warning. I saw the danger coming. I told you to pay attention. Now, I want you to read my explosive full article on Substack and follow me on 77 WABC when you know, you know. Because when the warning signs are this clear, ignoring them isn't moderation, it's negligence. I'm Michael Cohen.
21: You talk.
0: So much to say, so much to say, so much to say, so much to say.
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1: Welcome back, everybody. So this is an interview I had never seen before, and it's Donald Trump shortly after 9/11 at Ground Zero, and he knows buildings better than anybody. You can make the argument in the world, given all, not just that he's a builder and, you know, obviously that's a business that he has succeeded enormously on, but also like he's at construction sites and he knows backwards and forwards every aspect of his buildings and what is strong and what isn't, for example, like steel. Anyway, here's Trump talking about how the planes were able to penetrate steel. And at the time, and maybe he still believes this to this day, he doesn't understand how it happened so easily. Anyway, listen to this because you probably never heard it before. Cut number 16, go.
2: Well, it was an architectural defect. You know, the World Trade Center was always known as a very, very strong building. Don't forget, that took a big bomb in the basement. Now, the basement is the most vulnerable place because that's your foundation. And it withstood that. And I got to see that area about 3 or 4 days after it took place because one of my structural engineers actually took me for a tour because he did the building. And I said, I can't believe it. The building was standing solid and half of the columns were blown out. I mean, so this was an unbelievably powerful building. If you know anything about structure, it was one of the first buildings that was built from the outside. The steel, the reason the World Trade Center had such narrow windows is that in between all the windows, you had the steel on the outside. So you had the

0: windows is that in between all the windows, you had the steel on the outside. So you had the steel on the outside of the building. That's why when I first looked, and you had big, heavy I-beams, when I first looked at it, I couldn't believe it because there was a hole in the steel. And this is steel that was, you remember the width of the windows in the World Trade Center, folks? I think, you know, if you were ever up there, they were quite narrow. And in between was this heavy steel. I said, how could a plane, even a 767 or 747 or whatever it might have been, how could it possibly go through the steel? I happen to think that they had not only a plane, but they had bombs that exploded almost simultaneously, because I just can't imagine anything being able to go through that wall. Most buildings are built with the steel is on the inside around the elevator shaft. This one was built from the outside, which is the strongest structure you can have, and it was almost just like a can of soup.
1: That's good, Kev. Yeah, I mean, they're all very good points. I honestly don't understand it to the level that Trump does, given his experience over many, many decades. But these are very good arguments. And, you know, could there have been bombs also on the planes that exploded on top of, obviously, the speed in which they hit these towers at? It's worth asking the question, right? But I'm not going to come to any definitive conclusion because I just don't know. But he made very good points there. And that's right after it happened. Anyway, before we do wrap this puppy up, I do want to play this. I really found this to be disgusting. I'm going to talk more about it this week on the weekday show. Here's NBC 10 in Boston. They're digging into that lone juror in the Lindsey Clancy trial who said, I think she should be held accountable for strangling her 5-year-old, 3-year-old, and 8-month-year-old to death, and wasn't going to budge on this when the other 11 jurors obviously disagreed. So they had a hung jury and they had a mistrial. And now we're seeing news organizations try to dox this guy, apparently a black guy in his 30s, by going through his past as if that has any bearing whatsoever on the conclusion that he came to that maybe Lindsey Clancy is a murderer. Here it is. NBC 10 Boston, cut number 14, go.
2: NBC 10 Boston has discovered new details about the holdout juror from the Lindsey Clancy murder trial. Of course, that trial ended last week, deadlocked, no verdict, because of a lone holdout. Now, after the mistrial, our NBC 10 investigators pulled court records that were tied to that juror, and we found a 2021 charge for assaulting his wife that was later dismissed.
1: Oh, dismissed.
2: An active restraining order that a nephew had taken out against him, and that has still been in effect even while he sat through weeks of testimony and a pending eviction over unpaid rent. So, why does that matter to the trial?
1: Yeah, what does that matter to the trial? I don't know. Oh, couldn't pay his rent? Guy has some hard luck? Okay. Then the assault charges, I guess, domestic violence, those were dismissed. And then there's an active one going on where obviously there hasn't been any verdict. So he could be innocent there. The point is, it has nothing to do with his conclusion as a juror. So the guy's imperfect? Yeah. But that has nothing to do with this. And the fact that they're doxing this guy, eventually his name's going to get out there. I'll say give it 3 days, 4 days. And then as crazy as people are in this world, just ask Luigi Mangione. This guy, his life could be in danger for all we know. And what they're doing here is absolutely disgusting. Completely and totally. And the fact that the media has gone all in on being pro Lindsey Clancy. Again, it took time between strangling one kid to the other. One ran away, ran into a, you know, his father's office, like looking for help. She had time to think about this. All right. Postpartum medication. I'm sorry. And to do it in that fashion. Yeah, I could see why maybe he decided to come down on the verdict that he did. Anyway, all right, Kev, before we leave, let's play it one more time. Not the whole thing, just Al Sharpton versus the teleprompter. Give me a little. We got to end on a happy note. Al Sharpton, go.
3: Exist, we much. We must. They're all jitty about a shutdown.
1: Giddy.
3: Ortiz in the race. Then co-author of Hubris. You two, lead singer Bono. Fran Drescher.
1: Oh, all right, I'm good.
3: Weaver.
1: Hubris. Bono. Oh, it's great. We're playing it every day, Kev. We just have to. Anyway, this has been Joe Concha. We're back Monday night, 9 p.m. Eastern time on WABC and on stations around the country, including Albuquerque, New Mexico. I met one of the people that run the affiliate there.

And they say everybody's loving the show out there. So yay, New Mexico, a state that I have never been to, but I plan on doing that this year, I can guarantee you. Anyway, enjoy your Sunday. The weather's going to get better. And I only got two words for you as we leave, in the words of the late, great John McLaughlin. Bye-bye.

0: It's the Joe Concha Tunnel to Towers Foundation Sunday Morning Show. 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
1: I'm Elliot Goshman. President Donald Trump said today that the United States should be paying the lowest interest rate in the world ahead of the Federal Reserve's policy meeting this week. Asked if he expected the Fed to hike rates on Wednesday, Trump told reporters at the Irish Open Golf Championship that he didn't know, but added, quote, "We should be paying the lowest interest rate in the world, regardless of their formulas." Trump added that the United States had the best credit in the world. We make other countries rich. We can turn that off in 2 minutes. President Trump was also asked in Ireland today what he thinks of windmills in Ireland.
2: Yeah, no windmills. Windmills, if you have a windmill near your house is practically valueless. It's the most expensive form. It's so sad when I go over. You know, Ireland's been very good on windmills. They have proportionally far less than Scotland. Scotland is, it's a shame what they've done. Here's the good thing about a windmill. It can be taken down.
1: Fire trucks coming in to help battle the Lucas Fire as crews on the ground work to slow the spread of the blaze. It's in Lake and Mendocino counties where authorities issued evacuation orders for parts of the Northern California region. Ryan Isham is with Cal Fire.
3: Resources, both ground and air, are actively working to eliminate heat signatures in those areas and bring that fire towards favorable control lines.
1: The last update was that the wildfire had burned more than 4,000 acres and was 15% contained. It started on Thursday, and the cause is still being investigated. And at least one person was killed and three others injured in an attack on an Iranian commercial ship in the Strait of Hormuz. That from Iran's state-run news agency. It is adding to concerns about Iran-related threats to global energy supplies after Saudi Arabia shut down a vital oil pipeline this week. Reports are that a projectile hit a vessel as it moved through the strait. And Celine Dion is back.
4: Tens of thousands of Celine Dion fans flocked to an arena in Paris for the first of her 16 shows planned across this and next month after a four-year break.
5: We are fans since the 90s, and we are very excited to be here.
6: Just the voice is the voice of a generation. No one else comes close, right?
4: The Paris concerts, to be followed by 10 more in May, mark a major milestone for 58-year-old Dion following years away from touring after she revealed her diagnosis with stiff person syndrome. Matt Piper, Worldwide News Network.
1: In Indonesia, at least six people died and another 129 are still missing after an Indonesian passenger ship capsized in the Java Sea during bad weather early this morning, the search and rescue agency said. Crews managed to rescue 108 people. This is the Worldwide News Network.
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1: A vigil will be held tomorrow for 27-year-old LaVey Williams, who was killed inside her Washington Heights home in front of her 7-year-old daughter last Sunday. Police say 41-year-old Tilliak Thompson turned himself in for questioning. He was charged with murder, strangulation, and criminal obstruction of breathing and was taken into police custody yesterday. Two NYPD officers are on modified duty after an officer accidentally shot a civilian and another officer inside Brooklyn's Kingston Throop Avenue subway station this past week. Police say one fragment of the bullet hit an on-duty officer, and another fragment hit a 34-year-old woman. Both were treated for minor injuries and released from an area hospital. Today is the last day that lifeguards will be working at New York City beaches. They will be watching swimmers until 6 p.m. After that, swimming will not be allowed until Memorial Day weekend of next year. 14 miles of city-operated beaches will stay open. Otherwise, throughout the year, you just won't be able to swim. New York City schools are planning to keep students in school this year with school avoidance liaisons. The liaisons are school staff who are already employed full-time. They include teachers, administrators, guidance counselors, and social workers. They will not be paid extra. At least 30% of students were chronically absent during the 24-25 school year, and more than 40% of students with disabilities were absent during that same time. The school avoidance liaisons will work with families of students who miss several days of school and will support student attendance with mental health and other resources. The 77 WABC weather forecast. Sun expected to show up this afternoon after overnight and morning rain that caused some flooding across some areas. A high today around 80 degrees. Tonight, partly cloudy with a low around 70. And tomorrow, partly sunny early on, headed toward full sunshine with a high around 75. I'm Elliot Goshman for 77 WABC News.
0: Richard Nixon.
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0: George W. Bush.
9: I can hear you. 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
0: And Donald Trump.
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0: All of these presidents relied on one man to secure their seat in the Oval Office. 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
11: Blowing the whistle on what's happening in America, blowing the whistle on what's happening around the world.
0: And today,
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0: he's on 77 WABC. He's been advisor to Presidents Clinton and Trump, and now he's here to advise us all. Dick Morris is on 77 WABC.

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1: Hello, Dick Morris.
0: Good to be here. Doug, what's the call-in number?
1: Oh, the call-in number. That's funny. 800-848-9222. 800-848-9222. That's funny. I told Dick right before the show, I'm going to do the call-in number. He had to
0: capitalizing on the suicidal intensity of the Democrats in nominating socialists in Michigan, Minnesota, Colorado, and New York. President Trump made the midterm elections about stopping the communists from taking over the U.S. Congress. He explained how a relatively small communist caucus of a dozen Democratic congressmen could hold the entire Congress hostage to its far-left agenda. Want to fund the military, subsidize police, keep tariffs that are reindustrializing America? The Communist Caucus would use its power over the House Democratic majority, if there is one, to demand the packing of the Supreme Court, the admission of Puerto Rico and Washington, D.C. as states, making the Senate permanently Democratic, the abolition of ICE, and the opening of America's borders. He made the contrast over illegal immigration very key and very clear. His success in cutting the flow of illegal aliens into this country down to zero is the most important issue in the midterms, even more so than inflation and the economy. In his speech, Trump fast-forwarded to what would happen under a Democratic Congress, the renewed flow of what came to 25 million illegal immigrants under Biden. He explained how a Democratic victory would lead to the repeal of his tax cuts, including his no tax on tips, no tax on overtime, and no tax on Social Security. He took justified credit for the vast influx of investment in the U.S. in the past 2 years, and if he keeps his majorities, promised to share the wealth by sending a $5,000 rebate to every American. He got down and dirty to savage the Democratic candidates in key Senate races of Texas, Michigan, and North Carolina. He drew blood when he explained how North Carolina Governor Democrat Ray Cooper, frontrunner for the Senate, let repeat offender DeCarlos Brown Jr. out of prison only to let him stab and murder 23-year-old Irina Zaretska at a Charlotte rail station. Brown is the Willie Horton of 2026. His speech was all about policy and the vivid contrast between the ultra-leftists who've taken over the Democratic Party and common-sense Republicans. It was a very important and very good keynote for the midterm elections that are coming up. What do you think of the speech?
1: It was great. I didn't get to hear the whole thing, but the pieces I heard were fantastic. I did like it. By the way, after Joe Concha's little show and the Al Sharpton thing, make sure you get these names right.
0: Yeah, right. The Trump economic boom is becoming increasingly apparent as the midterm elections approach. There's no way it can disguise the fact that the economy is absolutely booming. The GDP Now model estimate for the real GDP growth, seasonally adjusted, inflation adjusted, in the third quarter of 26 is projected to be 4.7%. 4.7%. That is unbelievable breakneck speed.
1: What were we with Biden 3 years ago, 2 years ago?
0: Well, he averaged 1 or 2%,
1: right.
0: And in one of the years it was actually negative.
1: Right.
0: 4.7 is huge. It'll probably cause a rate increase because at that level you got to cool things down. William McKesney Martin, when he was head of the Federal Reserve Board in the 1950s, said the function of the Fed was to take away the punch bowl just when the party got started.
1: So you didn't get too drunk?
0: Yeah.
1: That was good. Right. That's a good metaphor.
0: Take away the punch bowl when the party got going.
1: When was the Fed start? What circle?
0: We started in 1914.
1: Right. Wow.
0: But he was the Fed chairman in the 50s. And
1: that's
0: very good one.
1: Analogy.
0: He said when
1: great.
0: The party gets underway and gets heavy and people start getting high, take away the punch
1: bowl. So they don't get too drunk and fight. And that's great.
0: In the U.S., the middle class is shrinking. That's a Democratic charge that you hear all over the place.
1: Mm-hmm.
0: Well, it is shrinking, but not because they're becoming poor, but because they're becoming rich.
1: Well, that's why the Democrats don't like it. They need poor people to vote for them.
0: In 1971, 61% of Americans were middle class. By 2023, it had fallen to 51%, a 10% drop, which make it sound like all the gloom is justified. Except there's a pretty big complication here. You hear the middle class is shrinking, and you assume that people are getting poorer.
1: Right.
0: What actually happened in that 50-year window, they got richer. The share of lower-income Americans didn't move much. It went from 27% to 30%. But the share of the upper class went from 11% of households to 19%.
1: Wow.
0: So they stopped being middle class. They became upper class. In other words, yes, fewer people are in the middle class, but that's mostly a story about them getting wealthier.
1: That's a good insight.
0: Ah. And in Trump's second term so far, the first year plus months of it, real income adjusted for inflation by household has gone up by $2,000.
1: A year?
0: Total. Over the year and a half period.
1: That's a good amount of money.
0: And as you know, including the first term of Trump, it's gone up by $7,500. So huge gains in income. And it's clear that the economy is just soaring. The middle class thrives. Excluding the top 1%, the left is always saying, oh, it's just the top 1%. But if you exclude the top 1%, you don't count it. The average American household earns $72,000 in income a year, by far the top in the world. Canada is second at $58,000, and the EU is third with
1: $51,000.
0: Manufacturing in particular has boomed in the U.S. after the summer of 25. In the second quarter of 25, manufacturing profits were $216 billion. In the third quarter of 25, they rose to $295 billion. And the second quarter of 26, they were up to $359 billion. An increase from 25 to 26, from 216 to 360. Unbelievable increase.
1: So Democrat women under 30 say their problems are caused by men. This is good. 66% of Democratic women under 30 say their challenges in life are caused a great deal by men. Only 18% of Republican women under 30 blame men. But hold on. Democrats, how do you know who a man and a woman is? They don't know.
0: When it comes to the blame game, they're pretty sure.
1: Then they know. Get the frig out of here. China's economy. Hey, let's talk about that. China's economy is showing persistent signs of weakness. China continues to face significant economic challenges, including a prolonged property downturn, weak domestic demand, high debt, and unemployment among younger workers. The country's real estate crisis, which accelerated after developer Evergrande ran into financial trouble in 2021, remains a major drag on the economy. Home prices have continued to decline, reducing the household wealth and contributing to consumer caution. If the Chinese Communist Party is unable to keep its parasitic mercantilism going, what will happen? China's unemployment, including youth unemployment, will continue to rise, and there will be even more discontent about the CCP and its totalitarian oppression. So China's not doing well.
0: The U.S. is booming. Manufacturing is going crazy. Real incomes have risen by $2,000 adjusted for inflation under Trump.
1: Iran is planting their crops in sand.
0: The middle class has 10% of the middle class now is upper class, doubling the number of upper class people in the country. And
1: Doubling?
0: From 11 to 19%.
1: Wow.
0: So why would we not vote for Trump in the midterms?
1: Right. You're voting for his policy.
0: You can't imagine a better economic record than Trump has put together. It's unbelievable.
1: And, you know, listen, the Democratic machine, they know how to do it to their people, you know, their constituents, their, you know, group. They know how to make.
0: So what Trump is also taking very specific actions to deal with inflation. People are worried about the problem of meat prices. And President Trump signed an executive order this week to boost the country's beef producers by cracking down on major meat packers' dominance of the industry and seeking to implement new labeling standards. I talked about this on a previous show. Four companies, the big four companies, two of which are Brazilian, moved in and basically monopolized the slaughter industry and the meat packing and feed industry. So what used to happen is that the farmers would bring their cattle to the local feedlot. It would stay, they would stay there, they would fatten up, and then they would get slaughtered there. But the big feedlots undercut the prices, and they got all those lots out of business. And now 90% of the beef is processed by four companies. And what they do is that they lower the price they pay to the ranchers and raise the price they pay to the consumer, they get from the consumer.
1: Hmm.
0: So our prices go up and the supply of beef goes down. Ranchers don't expand their herds because they're getting screwed by the feedlots and they can't make it work. Trump said during a signing ceremony at the White House that his administration will create a program to let ranchers sell their products directly to consumers and loosen the industry's reliance on the big four companies that control the vast majority of U.S. meat processing. People have been asking for this change for decades, and we're getting it done, Trump said. This is the largest ever government effort to change all federal rules and regulations necessary to support our ranchers and farmers and to cut prices to the individual.
1: Well, I remember, I think it was 2 years ago, we had that big meeting about this.
0: Yeah.
1: And you called Trump that night, and we talked all about, you know, this meat thing and what these guys were doing, these four guys.
0: They explained to me about the four guys who were monopolizing it.
1: Right.
0: And I suggested that Trump do this, and now he's done that,
1: which
0: is terrific.
1: Uh-huh, I remember
0: Okay, we'll take a break now, and when we come back, Doug will talk to us more about the latest in AI.
1: The Chuck Brooks.
0: In particular, in space.
1: Yes, really great.
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4: Clowns to the left of me, jokers to the right. Here I am, stuck in the middle.
0: As you know, I got an email from a guy named Chuck Brooks.
1: You're a pen pal now.
0: Yeah, who has been pen pal for a while. But he is one of the leaders in AI, one of the great innovators and one of the great prognosticators. And he sent me back a memo that he wrote of 10,000 words. It was huge. It took about an hour to read. And we're reading it on this show. And Doug has already read 7 episodes. And this is the 8th, which I think is the last one.
1: The guy.
0: Of his predictions of what the world will look like in 2050.
1: Really? This is the last one? We got to get him on a stick.
0: We are.
1: To write some more. This guy's pretty brilliant. All right, so we're talking about space systems. Space will no longer be primarily thought of as an exploration destination by 2050. it will progressively grow into an extension of Earth's infrastructure for science, technology, economics, and security. The rapidly growing space economy will drastically alter trade, manufacturing, energy, transportation, communication, national security, and scientific research, much as the internet revolutionized international communications in the late 20th century. Artificial intelligence, robotics, biotechnology, advanced materials, autonomous systems, and quantum technologies will all come together to make sustained human activity beyond Earth both feasible and profitable. Space systems ought to be considered essential infrastructure. Global positioning, communications, and other areas are already supported by satellites. This reliance will grow significantly by 2050 as the foundation of a truly global and increasingly interplanetary digital economy is formed by thousands of interconnected satellites, autonomous servicing vehicles, orbital manufacturing facilities, lunar installations, and deep space communication networks. This new space ecosystem will use artificial intelligence as its operational intelligence. Future planetary exploration vehicles, satellites, and spacecraft will function with levels of autonomy that are unthinkable today. Beyond Earth, sophisticated robotics will increasingly serve as humanity's main labor force. Massive telescopes will be assembled in orbit, and intelligent robotic systems will build habitats on the moon and Mars, maintain orbital infrastructure, mine asteroids for strategic minerals, and produce goods in the microgravity environment of space. The risk of expenses of human exploration could be significantly decreased if AI-enabled robotics swarms collaborate to construct entire facilities before astronauts even arrive. These intelligent robots companions will enhance human capabilities rather than take the place of astronauts, freeing people to concentrate on exploration, scientific research, and strategic decision-making. The problem with some of this, and it's a little early to even be talking, the same way that the GPS messes you up to know how to get to your cousin's house now because you just use GPS, and how, you know, Google, you know, you ask Google for everything so you don't think anymore. That's part of it, but we'll evolve in other ways.
0: We don't have a GPS in outer space.
1: Yeah, well, we will. Actually, that's where it comes from, global positioning. The advent of orbital manufacturing could be one of the most exciting developments. Advanced semiconductors, high-performance fiber optics, pharmaceuticals, biological tissues, and innovative composite materials are just a few of the materials made possible by microgravity that are hard or impossible to produce on Earth. Commercial manufacturing facilities in low Earth orbit can play a significant role in global supply chains by 2050, creating goods with qualities that are impossible to achieve on Earth's gravity. These self-sufficient factories will be run by artificial intelligence, which will maximize output while consistently keeping an eye on equipment, health, quality, and resource usage. Additionally, the moon is probably going to change from being a destination for exploration to a long-term center for science and commerce. Research labs, energy production facilities, communications infrastructure, fuel depots, mining operations, and manufacturing facilities supporting deep emissions throughout the solar system could all be a part of a flourishing Cisluna. Cisluna is basically cis meaning between, and Luna, obviously, the moon, is between the Earth and moon. They're going to develop this stuff and put storage facilities and whatnot in Cisluna, basically between Earth and moon, not just on the moon. So anyway, so that's what that is. But satellites, autonomous spacecraft, orbital communication, space-based cloud computing platforms, navigation system, and even lunar infrastructure could all be targets of the future adversaries. That's the problem. Resilient architectures based on post-quantum cryptography, autonomous cyber defense, AI-driven threat detections, and globally coordinated governance framework will be necessary to safeguard this growing ecosystem.
0: We'll talk more about that in a minute, but
1: right.
0: Keep going.
1: Yeah, securing space assets will become synonymous with safeguarding national economies and international stability as space becomes more and more integrated into daily life. In my opinion, this is Chuck Brooks, in my opinion, humanity will become a multi-planetary civilization by 2050, not because we will leave Earth, but rather because going into space will improve our capacity to safeguard, maintain, and improve life on Earth. The next era will be characterized by something even more profound, the convergence of intelligent technology that allow humanity to expand beyond Earth while generating completely new industries, scientific discoveries, and opportunities for future generations. AI that is almost sentient will handle complicated tasks on its own. That scares me right there. But by 2050, I envision, once again, Chuck, what's his name, Brooks, is talking about. Once again, I envision these technologies supporting a flourishing cislunar economy, lunar-based and crewed Mars mission.
0: Isn't that absolutely incredible?
1: It is incredible.
0: It's really suggesting that as important as Columbus expanding the world from Europe to the New World and discovering America.
1: Oh, right, this new is this, world. Yeah, right.
0: This is really taking Earth and making it expanded into space.
1: Literally,
0: and making
1: the new world.
0: The moon and outer space and Mars become really part of the system we use on Earth. And it puts things like global warming, climate change, and stuff like that into perspective and makes us understand that these are not lethal dangers.
1: No.
0: In fact, I had a conversation with a guy named Jim Pinkerton about 20 years ago.
1: The Secret Service guy?
0: No.
1: No, you know, the Pinkerton.
0: Jim Pinkerton was the chief of staff to, I think, Gingrich, but I'm not sure who it was. Right. And he said, you have to realize that we will have redundancy, which means we won't all be trapped on planet Earth. It'll be one place to live among a number of places in the solar system. And if it becomes too hot, if global warming becomes a serious threat, which it has proven not to be, we've got the moon and Mars to live on.
1: And what, like I just said a second ago, we should call it the new world. It is.
0: Yeah.
1: Like, you know, the new
0: world.
1: The
0: new world.
1: But this is the new world. It's another planet. So I'm going to write that down. All right, write that down, like in a movie. The new world.
0: Now, the big worry about AI until now has always been that it would put people out of work.
1: No, because, first of all, it's not going to put people out of work because people are going to have to build these facilities and create stuff and manufacture and fix and the robot. Who's going to build the robots in the beginning? For the first 50 years, we're going to be the guys building the robots.
0: Well, Economist Magazine, which I trust, as long as it has nothing to do with politics, has stressed that it computes that 1 million new jobs in America have been created as a result of AI.
1: Right.
0: AI-related layoffs get lost in the churning jobs market, where employers shed roughly 1.7 million workers a year in a typical month.
1: Right.
0: And the evidence so far is that the AI is already creating a lot of jobs to to replace those it has destroyed.
1: The vast sums of pouring into data centers and power generation have set off a race for construction and infrastructure workers. That's what I'm always saying. I said this a while back on a train 40 years ago when they started the ticket machines, and a guy was all upset, or somebody was upset on the train. Oh, the ticket machine's taking job. I go, somebody's got to build a machine, maintain the machine, same type of thing. So anyway,
0: the vast sums pouring into data centers and power generation have set up a race for construction and infrastructure workers.
1: Right.
0: AI startups are hiring like there's no tomorrow. Incumbents racing to keep up are creating new AI roles. And by making some workers more productive, AI may be increasing demand for their services. Add it all up, and The Economist magazine estimates that AI has created so far a net of around 1 million new jobs in America.
1: Wow.
0: Already.
1: Wow, 1 million.
0: That easily exceeds the roughly 200,000 layoffs attributed to AI since 2023, and appears more than enough to offset weaker hiring in many back office roles.
1: Yeah, some companies and workers are being severely disrupted by AI. Hiring in professional and business services is running about 10% below the average in 2015 to 2019. Tech giants like Microsoft and Meta are trimming headcounts as they reorganize their businesses around this technology. The spending on the kit needed to make AI run, from chips and servers to data centers, cooling systems, and power, is roughly $500 billion a year. Is that what I'm reading? $500 billion a year above what was in 2022, when the world got to know ChatGPT. Calculates Goldman Sachs as a bank. Data centers construction alone is proceeding at an annual rate of more than $75 billion a year, nearly 60% higher than a year ago, according to the Census Bureau. That building spree requires, and this is where Hochul doesn't want to build these things. This is why we need Blakeman. She doesn't want to build. She wants to build solar panel farms, moron, Jokel. That building spree requires armies of workers, electricians to wire them, HVAC specialists to stop racks from overheating, grid engineers to hook them up to the power supply, and technicians to install and maintain the machines. And also this cislunar thing, which is basically for the first 20, 50 years, whatever, it's at least 20, 25 years, we're going to have guys at NASA and all these space places building spacecrafts and whatnot. This is going to create a lot of jobs.
0: The Economist magazine tracked five industries at the heart of the data center build-out, from electrical contracting to equipment manufacturing. Since 2023, 2 years ago, employment in them has risen by 320,000, more than broader construction and manufacturing trends. LinkedIn, the social network, estimates that nearly 500,000 data center jobs were created between 23 and 25 in America.
1: Wow. With the data center technicians and engineers among the most common recent hires, the scramble for workers is showing up in paychecks too. Indeed finds that installation and maintenance jobs at data centers advertise wages as 40% higher than comparable work elsewhere. Official wage data tell a similar story. In the year to June, average hourly earnings rose more than 13% in electrical equipment manufacturing and nearly 8% among electrical contractors. It's not just hard hats that are proliferating. AI is also creating a new class of white-collar jobs. Lincoln's also an analysis points to roughly 640,000 new AI-specific jobs between 23 and 25. The Economist tracked employment in professional occupations closest to the AI boom engineers, software developers, mathematicians, and data scientists, and compared their growth since 2022 with professional employment overall. These roles have added roughly 730,000 jobs above trend in recent years.
0: Another source of jobs come from productivity gains. AI allows lawyers to draft contracts faster and analysts to comb through financial filings in minutes. If higher productivity lowers the cost of professional services, it's possible that demand for them can rise enough to create more work overall. Some of the occupations that once believed to be the most vulnerable to AI seem to be benefiting from this effect.
1: Between 2023 and 2025, employment among paralegals rose by about 11% and among market research analysts by 6% compared to a national average of around 2.5.
0: So the argument that AI is costing us jobs.
1: No way.
0: Putting people out of work,
1: no way.
0: This Luddite look back, is totally untrue.
1: The Absolutely.
0: Economist magazine shows that AI is adding jobs at a very rapid rate.
1: In my opinion, it's going to be tenfold. Because, number one, you're going to get all, like I just said before, you're going to need people to
0: just like on the ticket machines you were talking about.
1: Same thing. And also, but my husband or my wife is going to lose their job as the typical guy or as somebody that works in something that AI is going to take over. Well, you're going to do something else. You're going to go work at the manufacturing plant or the computing plant that needs your skill set. And just like I always said, you know, when people say, "Oh, we don't score the games because it insults my son if he drops the ball and this and that." Well, maybe your son's not going to be a baseball player. Maybe he becomes a poet or an artist. You know what I mean? Do something else.
0: Now, we're going to a break now, but when we come back, we'll talk about the other side of AI. The idea that AI will put people out of work, that it's going to crash the economy, is totally wrong. It's been proven wrong, and it's definitely wrong. But there is a serious threat that AI could take over the human race. This could be Terminator, like the movie,
1: By
0: the way, came out in 1984, I just checked.
1: Yeah, we were talking about this earlier, and I said, this is just like her. And he asked me when it came out. I thought it came out in like 96, and
0: no,
1: it came out in
0: 84. Incredible.
1: And great special effects.
0: So we'll talk about that when we come back.
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5: 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Will not cooperate with ICE. And all her constituents, all the liberals, the communists, they all applaud that she will not cooperate with ICE. 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You are less safe in New York State because of that policy. She would rather have on the streets with you, the law-abiding, tax-paying, nice people of New York State. And they applaud her for this, and she yells it like it's the greatest thing she can possibly do for the state of New York.
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7: I'm Dominic Carter. It didn't go exactly as planned. Ahead of the high holidays, Mayor Mamdani visited a Jewish bookstore in Borough Park and was confronted by a pro-Israel activist.
8: Hi, Mr. Mamdani. How are you? It's me, Stephanie Ben-Shimol. You remember me? Remember last year when Trump freed the hostages?
9: Sorry, guys.
10: One second. We gotta move.
8: It's all because of you. We have so much anti-Semitism.
10: We gotta move.
8: I can't believe you're in a... Don't push me. Don't push me. I can't believe that you're in a Jewish store before Rosh Hashanah. You're causing all the anti-Semitism. You're not the ambassador for America.
7: Mamdani also under fire over taxpayer dollars being used for the encrypted messaging app Signu, where positive City Hall talking points and videos were pushed out daily to some 200 social media influencers. There was the fatal NYPD shooting in Times Square. A mentally ill woman with two knives charged at officers after she stabbed two people, one fatally. Police Commissioner Jessica Tisch.
6: The officers engaged the woman in dialogue for 4 minutes and gave her numerous commands to drop the knives, which she refused. During the encounter, she told the officers, quote, "I'm not dropping anything. I would rather kill both of you." She repeated, "I will kill you."
7: Tasers also did not work, and then the NYPD was forced to use deadly force again. A man on the Brooklyn Bridge coming at police with a knife.
9: They observed that the male was holding a knife, and he stated to them, "I want to die. I want you to kill me. I have a bomb. You're not going to make me do something bad to the cops."
7: And that was The Week in Politics. I'm Dominic Carter. See you on the radio.
3: It's Sunday, and you know what that means. Here's Dick Morris on 77 WABC.

0: Welcome back to the Dick Morris and Doug DePiro show. So we just spoke at great length about the incredible opportunity that AI represents in space, where the moon and Mars become really part of the Earth's ecosystem. And we take advantage of zero gravity to manufacture things and mine things that we cannot do on Earth.
1: Right.
0: And this becomes an entirely new ecosystem.
1: So anyway, we're going to talk about...
0: But the problem is that an AI leader, an employee, has quit a major AI firm, claiming that it's irresponsible and warning that AI could wipe out all humans in a decade if it's not reined in.
1: Yeah, Terminator 22. Yeah. Lawmakers in both parties are escalating pleas for legislative action after an artificial intelligence researcher claimed last week that unchecked AI models could feasibly destroy the world by the decade's end, and AI developers know it. Terminator. The call is coming from the from inside the House. Lori Trahan of Massachusetts, a House Democrat seeking to lead her party on AI policy, posted Wednesday, "Safety researchers are resigning. Powerful AI models are breaking out of their labs, and companies are racing ahead anyway." Coxon, a top AI employee, said, "I resigned from Anthropic today. I spent the last 3 years doing pre-training research at both OpenAI and Anthropic. Neither company is acting responsibly. They are racing straight to self-improving superintelligence and gambling with our lives." This guy's nervous. He added, the people building AI earnestly believe that it could kill us all by the end of the decade. That's 3 years away, 4 years away. This is not a marketing stunt. Adding to the alarm, Evan Eubinger, a top Anthropic scientist, said, "We really do earnestly believe AI could kill all humans. I personally think it's 10% within the next decade," he posted. Well, here's what I'm thinking about this. We have to be careful, obviously. We got to get a super genius, and I keep bringing in Musk. I just keep doing it. I sound like I'm kissing his butt, but this guy's a trillionaire, and he's got this technology already. Yeah. He's going to be the savior of this stuff.
0: I think he could be. He could be. Now, back on Earth, Ted Cruz, the senator from Texas, warns of the need to regulate AI.
1: Cruz said bipartisan legislation is needed to protect the world from the catastrophic risk of AI. I read that whole tweet thread that developer put out, this last guy we just talked about. It was highly concerning. Cruz said in an interview, he added, "It reminded me last year I had Elon Musk on my podcast, and one of the questions I asked him, I said, okay, what are the odds that AI destroys humanity? And he looked at me and said, 10 to 20%. And I'm like, holy crap. Well, here's the problem with legislation. We can legislate it. Great. That's great. America. What about China or somebody else out there?
0: Yeah, well.
1: So.
0: The problem is that you have to know how the Chinese are going to handle this. If they compete with us in this, this could be a problem.
1: That's
0: but if they understand that the human race being wiped out includes Chinese, and that they're as much subject to the threat as we are. So
1: yes,
0: there may be an ability to work with the other countries of the world in a common effort by humanity.
1: So we have to hope that the Islam radical crazy son of a bitches.
0: Well, they're no problem because they can't
1: I'm
0: come
1: saying,
0: close.
1: We have to hope they don't get technology.
0: Yeah.
1: Or they don't.
0: They're so far behind. They're still on
1: they're
0: tablets.
1: So, yeah. They're so far behind, they think they're first.
0: Yeah. Forget about them. But China is a problem.
1: So I guess, this is where Trump and his business acumen comes in. He could say to China, listen, see what could happen. Like he could just read this. See what could happen. Let's get together. Let's both do. I don't know if that could ever happen, but.
0: No, it sure could.
1: Trump could maybe.
0: Now, the CEO of Anthropic, the leading AI firm, himself issued a statement calling for a slowdown in AI. Anthropic CEO Dario Amati
1: Amode
0: on Saturday called for the immediate slowdown of artificial intelligence development and warned that advances in AI have begun to outpace the industry's ability to understand and control the technology.
1: Therein lies the problem.
0: His words are the latest in a series of calls from within the industry calling to slow the pace of the rollout of cutting-edge changes, although that achievement may also require a U.S. agreement for China to do the same.
1: As we just said, in recent week, Anthropic and its archival OpenAI have disclosed a number of incidents in which their most advanced AI models have carried out cyber attacks without the company's knowledge. In a lengthy essay published Saturday, Amode argued that simply investing more heavily in AI safety is no longer enough. Instead, he said companies developing frontier models need to slow the rate at which they increase their capabilities by buying researchers and governments more time to develop safeguards before the AI becomes substantially more powerful. We must slow the pace at which we improve the capability of AI models. Amode wrote, "Progress will still seem fast, and we must make wise use of the time we gain."
0: This is incredible. This is such a sea change that's happened this week. This AI researcher quitting and warning that AI could develop the method of destroying the human race.
1: And we're developing it faster than we can control it. That's what this, right?
0: And for the head of the largest AI company to warn about this.
1: That's
0: it. And for Senator Ted Cruz to talk about this as aggressively as he did, really, I think, is the beginning of an entirely new era of regulation of AI.
1: Musk also said, he said, one of the world's most prominent figures in AI, that's Musk, backed Amode's argument, saying Dario is right. It's notable escalation from the most significant figures in the AI race. Amode has long warned about the potential dangers of advanced AI, while also arguing that technology could transform a variety of issues. But Dario Amode said developments over the past several months have made him rethink the rapid process. The biggest change, he argues, is AI's rapidly growing ability to help build the next generation of AI. That's what I was talking about last week. That process, often called recursive self-improvement, has accelerated since roughly this summer, he wrote, raising the prospect that improvements in AI could eventually move faster than humans' ability to understand what increasingly capable systems are doing. Left unchecked, it could outrun our ability to understand and control these systems. This is Terminator.
0: Yeah.
1: This
0: My
1: is
0: goodness.
1: Exactly the movie. Everyone this should go something. And watch Terminator.
0: Yeah.
1: If you want to understand what we just talked about, the movie is exactly that. As a matter of fact, not to ruin it for some people that didn't see it, they come back in time to kill off the people at the... But that's the premise of the first one.
0: The point of this show and the point of the stuff Doug and I have been talking about is that the concerns about AI that have been out there are entirely misplaced. They're wrong. They're focusing on the question of, will AI put people out of work? That's bull.
1: No,
0: that's
1: no
0: not
1: way.
0: Gonna happen.
1: No way.
0: In fact, it's going to employ millions of new people. It is already doing that.
1: Absolutely.
0: The danger is that it replicates itself and it becomes a force that could destroy the human race.
1: Well, listen, we could stop that, but there's going to be people that do not want to stop that. That's the problem. We could just say, wait a minute, let's not give it this much.
0: No, it's not that the terrorists will do that. They're not even remotely capable of doing that. It's the
1: capitalists that
0: want
1: to make the
0: China
1: money.
0: Decides to use this to try to destroy the U.S. But at the moment, we're ahead of China, and it's ultimately in their self-interest to do this.
1: Yeah, but it's not going to work that way because we're ahead of them. It doesn't matter. Once this thing thinks for itself and does for itself, it's over.
0: Yeah.
1: So there's got to be something. I don't know the answer.
0: Yeah.
1: Well, you know, I think, like I said before,
0: we're talking now about the issues that are coming on. You look at the midterm elections, and they're basically Republicans, I think, will win, but they're basically old. They're about the gains that Trump has given us. The new era, which starts now, is a much more difficult one. And its main focus is how you handle AI as a human race.
1: How you keep up with the development of it.
0: So going to a break now. And when we come back, we're going to come back to the real world.
1: And we're going
0: to
1: go.
0: And we'll talk about 9/11.
1: And on the rocks and all that. Good, beautiful.
2: History doesn't repeat itself, but as Mark Twain said, it often rhymes. In 1973, a 7% oil supply cut collapsed the stock market by 48%, while gold and silver skyrocketed. Now tensions in the Strait of Hormuz threaten 20% of the world's oil. Hey, if a 7% shortage caused a historic crash, imagine what 20% will do. We're facing geopolitical conflict, rising uncertainty, and inflation at a four-year high of 3.5%. Wall Street always says, sell in May and go away, but the data tells a different story for metals. Since 2000, gold has doubled the performance of the S&P 500, averaging a 20% yearly return for a quarter century. Banks like J.P. Morgan and Wells Fargo are now forecasting $6,300 gold by year's end. 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Call the Patriot Gold Group, 888-594-7855. That's 888-594-7855. 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
5: Wall Street's facing another potentially volatile week with the Federal Reserve and a fresh batch of economic data taking center stage. The big event comes on Wednesday, as you know, when the Fed on Constitution Avenue announces its latest interest rate decision. Investors are split over whether policymakers will raise rates, with markets currently putting the odds at around 60%. Also Wednesday, investors get the latest reading on U.S. retail sales, providing an important test of the strength of the American consumer. The Empire State Manufacturing Survey and housing market data will also be watched closely. Thursday brings the weekly jobless claims. On the earnings front, Lennar reports Wednesday, offering a look into the housing market, and Trip.com is also on deck this week. But ultimately, all eyes will be on the Fed, with inflation still elevated and oil above $100 a barrel. Wall Street will be listening carefully for clues about where interest rates will go next. John Tarrant, Worldwide News Network.
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6: Bows to the left of me, jokers to the right. Here I am, stuck in the middle with you.
0: Welcome back to the Dick Morris.

0: Patrick Morris and Doug DePiro show. We have on the phone Roxanne.
1: But first I want to play. First, I want to play way how we started on the rocks.
0: Okay.
1: Last year, Charlie Kirk, God bless him, oh God, you know, was assassinated, and it was rough. And we love. I used to watch Charlie all the time, and Roxanna, she was so sad. She wrote this thing, which developed into On the Rocks. So if you could play that, what's your name over there again, Kevin? If you could play that, that'd be great.
2: Hi, I'm Roxanna. I'm like you, a listener, a conservative, and a follower of Charlie Kirk. About half an hour after I was told of his shooting, and at that time, we didn't know any details, and when I can't express myself, I wrote. So I'll read it now. To quote Mark 10, verse 45, points to Jesus' life and coming to serve. Galatians 5, verse 13, emphasized serving one another through love. Charlie Kirk, you walked the path of God with dedication and wholeheartedness, admitting to receiving your calling in the fifth grade, then deciding as a young man not to go to college, but to speak the word Jesus' way, person to person, kindly, respectfully, openly. Even with insurmountable differences in the mindset of our youth at the universities, Charlie chose to use this platform as a commitment to our youth, not only to deliver his message, but to listen, challenge, offer these young minds an understanding the true meaning of the freedom of speech, without condemnation, but with the opportunity of a different point of view. Not everyone agreed with Charlie, but make no mistake, each young mind walked away with a new perspective and perhaps a desire to try on a life that delivered something not experienced in these young people's lives thus far. Peace, not conflict. Communication, without violence. And through Charlie, learning the tools to do so in debate. Realizing how stimulating it can be to discuss one's differences without disrespect. As the saying goes, agree to disagree. A valuable example and lesson through Charlie Kirk. Charlie's crowds grew from hundreds to thousands, an example that our youth was so hungry to be heard without judgment, probably for the first time experiencing what a debate actually details. The crowds were validation enough that they wanted more of what was being served. Charlie Kirk became a movement that will continue for years, decades, as Americans remove the chains of a different bondage, speaking one's truth, with openness and clarity, not in whispers of fear. Charlie's message was delivered with his extraordinary faith in God, humility, and diligence. And this vision became a reality through Turning Point USA. His service was driven effortlessly. His calling was empowered by God's grace. His devotion possessed a mindset focused on achieving exceptional results. And Charlie, you not only achieved exceptional results, you surpassed all expectations.
1: So anyway, that was the beginning of On the Rocks. It was so beautiful, Roxanna. We're probably going to have to come back to you after the break. Are you on, Rock?
3: Thank you.
1: Isn't that beautiful? We're going to have to come back to you after the break. Do you agree,
0: okay.
1: Dick?
0: Good.
1: But anyway, that was a stepping stone for this topic that we always do on the rocks.
0: And
1: that
0: it's the first anniversary of Charlie Kirk's death.
1: Right.
0: So this is very important.
1: Right. That was beautiful.
0: Okay.
1: Rock.
0: When we come back, we'll talk a little bit about 9/11 and go back to reality.
3: Thank you.
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5: I'm Elliot Goshman in Doonbeg, Ireland.
6: USA! USA! USA!
5: President Trump was greeted with cheers and chants as he walked through the

0: bar of his hotel. He's been watching golfers compete in the 2026 Ammon Irish Open. However, there are protests outside of his golf club.
1: Out Trump, out!
0: His meetings with Ireland's president and prime minister were not part of an official state visit. President Trump was also asked in Ireland today what he thinks of windmills.
2: Yeah, no windmills. Windmills, if you have a windmill near your house is practically valueless. It's the most expensive form. It's so sad when I go over. You know, Ireland's been very good at windmills. They have proportionally far less than Scotland. Scotland is, it's a shame what they've done. Here's the good thing about a windmill. It can be taken down.
0: Another AI warning from someone in the field.
3: The CEO of Anthropic says the artificial intelligence industry should slow its fast-moving development to give safety measures time to catch up. Without such a slowdown, Dario Amodei warned this weekend that AI could be capable within 6 to 12 months of leading a swarm that could take over the entire internet. His comments follow a high-profile resignation earlier in the week by Jacob Coxon, who said that both Anthropic and OpenAI are racing straight to self-improving superintelligence and gambling with our lives. Matt Piper, Worldwide News Network.
0: Some big names in the AI industry offered quick support, including OpenAI's Sam Altman, who said the company would delay its planned IPO beyond 2026. SpaceX CEO Elon Musk, meanwhile, said on X, "Dario is right." And President Trump chimed in, too, about AI with a lot of very, quote, negative forces are bringing things up about AI that won't happen, and said he wanted to make sure that the United States remains the industry leader. "We're leading AI, or we're leading China in AI," he said. "We're the most sophisticated country in the world, and frankly, I want to keep it that way because whoever wins AI wins," Trump told reporters when asked if the AI industry should slow down or be more regulated. And in Indonesia, at least six people died and another 129 are still missing after an Indonesian passenger ship capsized in the Java Sea during bad weather early this morning, the search and rescue agency said. Crews managed to rescue 108 people from the Virgo Transport 8 ship, and they were still searching for any other survivors, the agency added. And rescuers retrieved more remains from a passenger ferry that was gutted by fire in the Philippines, bringing the death toll to 76, with another 13 missing. 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
0: A man has been arrested in an alleged domestic violence incident, and a vigil for the woman who died is tomorrow. Police have charged 41-year-old Tiliac Thompson for murder, strangulation, and criminal obstruction of breathing. Thompson turned himself in for questioning and was charged last night for killing 27-year-old LaVey Williams inside her Washington Heights home in front of her 7-year-old daughter last Sunday. Today in New Jersey, the Hoboken Italian Festival continues with food, entertainment, and activities at Sinatra Park.
5: We love pizza and sausages, and it looks so delicious.
0: Yesterday was feast day. Gregory Gallo is on the feast committee.
6: It's basically an all-Italian day, so it is probably the best day to enjoy a little bit more of unique Italian culture here.
0: The event honors Madonna dei Martiri, an image of the Virgin Mary. Italian immigrants from Malfetta started the feast in Hoboken 100 years ago. Today is the last day that lifeguards will be working at beaches in the five boroughs until 6 o'clock tonight. After that, swimming is not allowed until Memorial Day weekend next year. Harlem celebrated its fourth annual Marcus Meets Malcolm fashion show yesterday. Joseph McRae from Project Runway showed his collection called The Phoenix.
7: For me, this collection represents the next phase of Joseph McRae and having to go through the fire and through the strife and the struggle to be able to still remain triumphant.
0: Hundreds of people were at the show on 120th Street and kids also walked the runway. The 77 WABC weather forecast. Today will be a high of about 79 degrees. Tonight it will be partly cloudy with a low of 70. Tomorrow, partly sunny and then gradually becoming more sunny with a high of 75 degrees. I'm Elliot Goshman for 77 WABC News.
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8: Clowns
1: jokers to the left of me, jokers to the right. Here I am, stuck in the middle with you.
8: Hi, welcome back to the Dick Morris and Doug DePiro show. We're now going to switch back from AI, where I think the world is now coming to grips for the first time with the threat that it poses, not to job loss, that's the old thing, that's not true, but that it could advance so rapidly, it could replicate itself, it could become literally an artificial intelligence and use that to replace the human race. And this is a real fear. And it's been highlighted now by a guy who quit and the leading AI firm, and the CEO of that firm amplified that. Mm. Now let's go back to Earth and talk about 9/11. I got an email from Betsy McCoy, who ran briefly for governor of Connecticut.
9: Mm-hmm. She was
8: lieutenant governor of New York. And she wrote a column that I want, Doug is going to read you, about Khalid
9: Sheikh Mohammed. We all remember that name, at least. I kind of remember the whole story here. A quarter century after 9/11, the attack's evil mastermind, Khalid Sheikh Mohammed, still hasn't been tried and sentenced to death because America's own justice system has been turned against us. Isn't this true? The ACLU intervened at the start, insisting that the two military lawyers assigned to defend Mohammed and his co-defendants might not have death penalty experience, really, and were unprepared to battle the full force of the U.S. government. The ACLU sent its own team of expert capital defense lawyers at a cost of millions of dollars. Ever since, this team has been waging legal jihad and is still getting away with it. The terrorist lawyers have strung out.
8: This is how your money in voluntary contributions to the ACLU is being spent. ACLU receives no government money. This is all private money by Americans who are paying to defend the destroyer of 9/11.
9: And whose friggin' side are you on? The terrorist lawyers have strung out the military court proceedings at Guantanamo Bay, objecting that the defendants weren't read their rights and were wrongly subjected to CIA, this is sickening, to the CIA waterboarding and other torture. Really? Yeah, tell that to the 3,000 people. Now, 25 years after the attack, justice is further out of the reach than ever. The latest blow came last Friday when Lieutenant Colonel Michael Schrammer, the fifth military judge to preside in the case, issued a lopsided ruling that gives the terrorist lawyers everything they want. Schrammer ruled that the terrorists' confession and other evidence acquired at Guantanamo will not be allowed in court. Oh, my God. He said interrogators failed to explicitly tell Mohammed that he had a right to remain silent. I thought that's why it's in Guantanamo. It's off the shore, and they don't have those rights. Wasn't that kind of?
8: Yeah,
9: all right, let me continue.
8: The Supreme Court has ruled that they have those rights.
9: Right. So, they did. Okay. That they had the right to sign and consult the lawyer, or that what he told them could be used against him at trial. More outrageous, Schrammer, the judge, ruled that the torture and isolation the terrorists endured at the hands of the CIA agents prior to their arrival at Guantanamo conditioned them to tell interrogators there anything they wanted to hear. That's bull. That's how they get them to say what they're going to say. It's going to get worse, pal. Nonsense. Waterboarding and other methods were used soon after Mohammed's arrest in 2003 in a desperate effort to learn whether other attacks on the U.S. were planned. That's why they did it. He admitted his role to the FBI in 2007. And then in 2024, Mohammed signed a written statement as part of an unsuccessful plea deal in which he confessed to planning and executing the 9/11 attacks from A to Z. Prosecutors also have a hard drive seized during Mohammed's arrest, which contains photographs of the 19 hijackers and three letters from Osama bin Laden.
8: And this guy,
9: I don't really care about this guy, friggin' mother.
8: And this guy is in her custody. He's confessed, and the military judge assigned to this says the confession cannot be used in court. And Sharma, the lieutenant colonel's
9: drama, drama
8: has scheduled the trial for 2028. He's going to give this guy two more years before there's a trial.
9: I think we should put this guy like in Rikers, in one of those type of prisons, incredible, where there's incredible, some crazy guys that would take care of him. That's what we need.
8: Now, Trump has met with Vice President Vance and has adopted a major recommendation that Vance had been pushing. The U.S. government subsidizes child care for single mothers, and it allows a single mother to stay at home and collect subsidies of about $9,000 a year per child. Trump is proposing that the same subsidy be made available to stay-at-home married couples with children within certain income limits.
9: A proposal by Vance would let parents who stay home with their children benefit from the program, which typically provides about $9,000 per child each year. The proposal would provide a huge incentive for at least one parent to stay at home to raise their children.
8: Vance has long advocated the program, noting that kids are happier with a parent at home, and urging that working parents not be forced into what Vance called crap daycare to care for their children. Now, a federal appeals court on Thursday rejected ICE's efforts to detain millions of people without bond, comparing it to the historical stain of Japanese internment during World War II. If this court ruling is upheld, it'll go up to the Supreme Court, this could really stop ICE from detaining illegal immigrants, even people with criminal records.
9: Do we know where this court is, this federal appeals court?
8: I would guess California, but I don't know.
9: That's a good guess.
8: But the idea that the whole ICE incarceration system could be found to be illegal would be a death knell to the effort to cleanse this country of illegal immigrants.
9: You think that could actually happen?
8: What?
9: You think that could happen?
8: Well,
9: That would be Supreme Court.
8: Yeah, I hope the Supreme Court gets sense and doesn't do it. But by comparing this to the Japanese internment in World War II,
9: You can't compare this.
8: First of all, it's demagoguing. The Japanese internment was because we were worried about Japanese spies and saboteurs in the United States. Mm-hmm. And it's outrageous what we did, which is to put them in camps.
9: Yeah, I remember.
8: And we let them go after the war was over. But it was a terrible thing, and Roosevelt did it because the West Coast was going crazy that they had saboteurs and agents within
9: the
8: U.S.
9: We had to do certain things. Unfortunately, war is not fun.
8: They had attacked Hawaii, that's very close to the U.S., and at Pearl Harbor, and they were very, very worried about that. So it was an outrageous policy, but it is nothing compared to what ICE is doing. ICE is going after people who are here illegally.
9: They're already illegal.
8: Who already came here violating our laws.
9: Mm-hmm.
8: And half the cases of they were deporting, they actually committed crimes in the United States while they're here. So it has nothing to do whatever with the Japanese internment. Now, let's take a look further at the midterm elections. The current situation is disturbing and negative, but it has real possibilities of turning around. Let me go through it. The House isn't clear yet because there's too large and undecided, and it's too theoretical, and the House races have not really matured to the point where we can look at it. But the Senate races have, and we can look at that. There are basically 9 Senate races that are important to look at. 5 which are Republican holds, and the question is, will we be able to hold the seats? And 4 takeaway opportunities where we could take away Democratic seats. So let's go through them one at a time. The five hold issues are in Iowa, Ohio, Texas, North Carolina, and Maine. Those are all states that have Republican senators right now. And in Ohio, Iowa, Texas, North Carolina, in those four states, the seats are open because of Republican retirements. In Maine, Susan Collins, the Republican, is running for re-election. Now, in the four hold seats where the Republican is running for an open seat, in all of those seats right now, the Democrat is leading the Republican, every single one of them. In Iowa, the Republican, the Democrat, John Turek, is 4 points ahead of Ashley Hinson, the Republican. In Ohio, former Senator Sherrod Brown is 5 points ahead of John Huston, who was appointed senator to fill Vance's vacant seat. In Texas, James Talarico is 1 point ahead of Ken Patton. In North Carolina, Roy Cooper, the Democrat, is 8 points ahead of Michael Whatley. And in Maine, Troy Jackson, the Democratic nominee, is 4 points ahead of Susan Collins.
9: What about Michigan?
8: Well, I'll get that in a minute.
9: Okay.
8: So all four of those seats, people are concluding, are likely Democratic pickups. But I don't think so. I think that we will probably win all of those seats. And let me go through why I think that. In Iowa and Ohio, Trump carried those states by huge margins, over 10 points. And the current leads of the Democrats is largely because they had very difficult primary fights. And they became very well known from those primaries. And the Republican candidate is not nearly as known. But the Republicans currently have about 10 times more money than the Democrats do. And while I have said money is losing its impact in American politics, when there's someone who's not well-known and we're introducing him,
9: that will help.
8: Money can become crucial.
9: Sure.
8: So in Iowa, I think as Ashley Hinson becomes known, she's going to probably pass John Turek and will probably hold that seat. In Ohio, the former U.S. Senator, Sherrod Brown, who we defeated last year, who was defeated 4 years ago, I think, is running in the seat as an open seat. John Husted was appointed by the governor to fill that seat, he's the Republican candidate. That was Vance's
9: right.
8: seat.
9: Mm-hmm.
8: But again, Husted is not well known. He's never run statewide. He was, I think, the lieutenant governor, but nobody pays much attention to that office.
9: Mm-hmm.
8: And Sherrod Brown was the incumbent senator. So he starts off with the lead of 5 points. But he's very far to the left. I think Ohio has become much more conservative. And I think we're going to be able to protect that seat in Ohio. In Texas, Ken Patton defeated the incumbent senator, John Cornyn, in a primary. And now James Talarico, the Democrat, is running against him. At the moment, he's tied with Patton, actually 1 point ahead.
9: Mm-hmm.
8: But as Patton becomes known, and Talarico is benefiting because Patton was in a very divisive primary, and lots of people voted for Cornyn, who was defeated. So Talarico is benefiting from that now. But Texas is a solidly Republican state, and I think we'll win that. The two seats we might lose that we currently hold are North Carolina and Maine. In North Carolina, the Republican who's not well known, he was chairman of the Republican National Committee, but other than insiders, people don't know him, is named Mike Whatley. And he's running against the governor, Roy Cooper, who's very popular. At the moment, Cooper is 8 points ahead, 52-44.
9: That's a lot.
8: But Trump, in his speech at the midterm convention, outlined that Brown is the new Willie Horton.
9: Oh, yeah, right.
8: The Carlos Brown.
9: That
8: was,
9: killed a woman.
8: Killed this woman in the Charlotte train station.
9: Oh, God.
8: What happened was that with COVID going around, the libertarians, the ACLU, sued and said you can't make the cells overcrowded because they're all going to get COVID and they're going to die.
9: God.
8: And this is the equivalent of a death sentence, and we can't let that happen. So the court in North Carolina ordered the governor, Roy Cooper, to let people out of jail. And he let 3,500 felons go out of jail to comply with the court order.
9: Comply.
8: And one of the people he let out of jail was DeCarlos Brown, who killed that poor woman in the Charlotte train station.
9: So horrible.
8: And that's the new Willie Horton issue of the campaign. And I think that as that issue becomes well known, we have a fairly good chance of defeating Cooper. But at the moment, we have to say that that is a seat we might more likely lose.
9: Mm.
8: Maine, there was that crazy guy, Plattner, with the Nazi tattoo. Mm-hmm. And he was forced to withdraw, and Troy Jackson took his place. Jackson is a progressive, is one of those left-wing communist crazies, and he's running against Susan Collins, who's been senator for 100 years. And Jackson is 4 points ahead of Collins, but I think Collins has beaten back people in the past, and Jackson is far too left to be able to win in Maine. So I think she's going to hold that seat.
9: Republican.
8: Well, Collins has to be, because Maine is pretty left.
9: Yeah, I ain't kidding.
8: But I think we'll hold at least Ohio, Iowa, and Texas. Might lose North Carolina, and we'll probably hold Maine. So on our holds, the results, I think, are most likely to be -1. We have 53 seats, so that would bring us to 52. But there are 4 seats where we have an excellent chance to take away seats that the Democrats now hold: Minnesota, Michigan, Georgia, and North Carolina. New Hampshire.
9: Right.
8: New Hampshire is the best. We're now 1 point. John Sununu, the former senator, is running for Senate. And he's ahead of Chris Pappas, a former candidate for governor, by 1 point.
9: That's in New Hampshire?
8: New Hampshire.
9: New Hampshire.
8: And with a very high undecided rate. But I think we have a good chance of winning that in New Hampshire. In Michigan, we have this absolute nut, Abdul El Sayed, the radical jihadist.
9: Oh, God.
8: Who won his primary. And he's running against Mike Rogers, who's a congressman, head of the military committee in the Senate, Armed Services. And at the moment, it's a tie race, 46-45. But I think that as the campaign progresses, people are going to realize that El Sayed is crazy.
9: And Mike, if you're listening, I called you a couple of days ago to have you on the show. So,
8: Momentum that El Sayed acquired by winning the primary, I think it's going to wear off, and I think we'll probably take away Michigan.
9: What did this Sayed say that was so weird? We talked about it last week or 2 weeks ago.
8: Well, he's talked about how we deserve 9/11.
9: Right, that's the guy that
8: stuff
9: said
8: like that.
9: Right. That piece of garbage.
8: So I think we have a decent shot at +1 in New Hampshire and +1 in Michigan. There are 2 races where it's going to be tougher, but we have a shot. One is the incumbent senator from Georgia, John Ossoff, who's running against Mike Collins, a congressman. And Ossoff is the incumbent, so he's got statewide name ID. And Collins does not yet. But we have a lot of money going into that race.
9: Collins being the...
8: We have a decent shot at that. Georgia is far more conservative, and Ossoff is a 60s radical. And Minnesota, Michelle Tafoya, who is a broadcaster, who's very attractive, won her primary against Peggy Flanagan, the left-wing, crazy, progressive lieutenant governor of Minnesota, named by that horrible governor in Minnesota. And so that I think we have a decent shot in Minnesota of a takeaway, a very good shot, and likelihood of a takeaway in Michigan, something of a shot in the takeaway in Georgia, and a likely takeaway in New Hampshire. So at the moment, it looks to me as if we're going to lose one hold seat in North Carolina, and we'll win probably 3 takeaway seats in Minnesota, Michigan, and New Hampshire. So instead of 53 Republican senators, we'll have 55. But we're very far away from actually losing these races.
9: Good. That's good to hear. We have to take a break, and when we come back, maybe we'll have On the Rocks, the real one, live.
8: Let's do that.
9: Okay.
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4: 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The best talk and dancing on the weekends with Cousin Brucey. 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
0: 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It's Sunday, and you know what that means. 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
2: Clowns to the left of me, jokers to the right. Here I am, stuck in the middle with you.
3: Yes, all right, welcome back to the Dick Morris and Doug DePiro show.
4: Let's go to Rock.
3: Yeah, let's go to On the Rock.
4: On the Rock.
3: We played the excerpt from her first On the Rock after Charlie Kirk's
4: assassination. It wasn't On the Rock yet. I thought of that at the end of that.
3: And we played that earlier, but now let's get live from Roxanne.
4: Live on the Rock. Hi, Rock.
5: Hi, Dick. Hi, Doug. Hi, everybody.
4: I think you should say hi, Doug, first. Then you say hi, Dick. You know, come on. Well, I did the On the Rock thing with you. Come on. Hi, Rock.
5: Yes, it's been a year, and I'm going to... I had written something, but I'm going to go backwards because it turned into On This Day in History. So I'm going to bring up one piece of history and go back from that. On this day, on 1814, a moment in American history was unfolding at Fort McHenry in Baltimore. Francis Scott Key watched through the night, waiting to see whether the American flag would be flying at dawn. It was, and that sight inspired him to write the words that became the Star Spangled Banner. It was a symbol of American resilience, freedom, and the nation that refused to surrender. And so here we are. There's been a lot said about Charlie Kirk and 9/11, the 25th anniversary. Mm. So I'm going to move forward, not to, you know, slight that, but just to say that they're two different tragedies, two different generations. But underneath both, it's the same heartbreaking truth. A human life is not an idea. A human life is not a political argument. A human life is someone's child, someone's parent, someone's friend, and someone's whole world. And I can't help but ask, have we lost some of the respect for human life that once seemed instinctive? Has hatred become to cruelty? Laughter in others' tears. Cruelty to entertaining. And another person's death to quickly reduce to a political talking point. Maybe there has always been evil, and it has existed. But I refuse to believe that it represents America. Because darkness that we're seeing now in our country is very loud, but it is small. I believe the overwhelming majority of Americans still have the compassion and the love for this country. And I believe that the lessons of both 9/11 and Charlie Kirk's death is not the action, is only the actions of a few. They cannot convince us that humanity itself has been lost or that we should be given up. The answer is to remember that life is sacred. And then I have another thing to say to Dick and to Doug.
4: Oh, thank you.
5: It takes a lot of courage every week to come and speak on the microphone, tell your truth. And actually, it's an example and teaching sort of like what Charlie Kirk did. The courage to carry forward, which is not always easy, the responsibility of service, because truth-telling is a form of service, not only to those who listen in, your audience, but to yourself. It's one of the greatest gifts and responsibilities that any of us can give as Americans, because our world, where truth can sometimes become clouded by noise, agendas, and division, you have to continue to strive to keep it real, keep it honest, as you two do every week. It is a gift, but it's also a huge responsibility.
3: Thank you for saying that, and bless you.
4: But you know, Rock, you know,
5: I just want to just say one more thing, because what did I learn personally? I was an audience, a listener just like anybody else, but listening and being a participant on this day in history that it turned into, connecting that to the news of today, I see in humanity the ones that put their lives on the line with speaking the truth. And Dick, you and Doug do it in different ways, but the same. It's honest. It's real. It's and there's difficult circumstances sometimes that come from that. And people will agree, and sometimes they call in and they don't. But I think that honors not only Charlie Kirk, but for everybody that gets behind that microphone and does it every week, stays the course, stays in the truth.
4: That's great, Rock. You know,
5: and I thank you for making me a part of that.
3: That's very moving.
4: Thank you, Rock. But let me just say this. You know, we do that, and there's a lot of people out there, and there's some people turning point. Nobody is Charlie Kirk. I watch a lot of guys, and there's some good people I'm seeing lately, pretty good. Nobody is that guy. Number one.
3: Charlie Kirk is once in a lifetime. But I'd like to go back and talk about...
4: Rock.
3: Thank you, Rock.
4: You're welcome. Talk
3: about 1814 when the National Anthem was written by Francis Scott Key. And to put that in context, to understand how important it was. The U.S. declared war on Britain in the War of 1812 in a sharply divided Congress. The resolution for the war passed by only a few votes in the Senate. And New England opposed it because they thought that we shouldn't go to war with Britain, that we'd lose. And the U.S. was very unprepared for the war. And James Madison, who was the president, was a great drafter of the Constitution, but a terrible wartime president. And we invaded Canada, and we lost. We were thrown out. And then the British sailed down to Washington and occupied the capital, Washington, D.C. They took over the White House. They burned the White House. And they basically raided the U.S. Capitol and conquered it. Then they left the Capitol and moved up to Baltimore. And the Americans were absolutely getting clobbered in this war. And they had just lost the White House and Congress and literally lost it to the British in the war.
4: Wow.
3: So when Fort McHenry became under siege by the British guns, the fact that it held out and that America held on to Baltimore and defeated the British was a big, big deal. It was a national salvation. And that led to Francis Scott Key writing the national anthem, "What so proudly we hailed at the twilight's last gleaming, was the flag going to still be there in the morning?" And it was.
4: Beautiful.
3: And eventually what happened then is after that, Andrew Jackson won the Battle of New Orleans. That was a major defeat for the British and gave the impression that we had won the War of 1812. In fact, we hadn't. In fact, the war was settled a few weeks before the Battle of New Orleans, but the word had not carried over to the U.S. yet. So it ended up feeling like a victory, even though it wasn't. But the Star-Spangled Banner was written at a very perilous time in American history, and it looked like we were losing what was, in effect, the Second American Revolution.
4: You know, it's funny. Roxana pivoted on her story. That wasn't the story she wrote that she told me about this morning. And we always, always try to grab Dick Morris where he's going to talk about something. And I know she didn't think about that because she rewrote that just because I played the other thing, I think. I'm not sure. And there you go. You pulled out a whole history lesson.
3: Right.
4: See that, Rock? I don't think she's on anymore.
5: Hope you can hear me. I'm still on. Can you hear me?
4: You see what he did? You see what he did, Rock, because of you?
5: Yes, he did, and I have to agree with the part. And the reason I did it that way, not so much for that, because that's where we are now in a way. And we have to remember that even then, when it just seemed like there was a defeat, we can't refuse for this view of this darkness that's happening now with this crazy stuff.
3: I agree.
5: Yeah,
4: Do we have to take a break there, Kevin? All right.
3: Okay,
4: Rock,
3: when we come back,
4: we'll talk
3: about the 2030 census and Trump's proposal that illegal immigrants not be counted in that census.
4: When we come back.
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9: You already know Ford and GM are scrambling to get new contracts to build military vehicles for the U.S. Department of War. But it's not just for the U.S. anymore. Ford has partnered with two U.K. firms to bid on the British Ministry of Defense's Light Mobility Vehicle Program. And it's coming up with a slate of modified Ford Rangers. In addition to more normal combat conversion projects, there are six-wheeled models, a tactical vehicle, and one with an armored body that Ford is shopping around. We could also see a light tactical vehicle with a Bronco-esque armored model among them. Now, I know what you're thinking. Will we ever see some kind of civilian-friendly model of these light mobility trucks on sale in the U.S.? You know, something like the Hummer? Probably not. Ford doesn't want to cut into the sales dominance of its F-Series trucks. But hey, you can always move to the U.K. and enlist. King Charles will be happy to have you. Jake Novak, Worldwide News Network.
0: It's Sunday, and you know what that means. 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
10: Clowns to the left of me, jokers to the right. Here I am, stuck in the middle with you.
3: Yes, welcome back to the Dick Morris and Doug DePiro Show. Trump is proposing a major, gigantic change in the 2030 census, and this will have huge impact if it's sustained. It'll be challenged in the courts and maybe overturned, but it's incredibly gutsy of him to try it. The census now counts illegal immigrants. The Constitution says that the census taken every 10 years must count the whole, quote, the whole number of persons in each state, unquote, and makes no reference to their legal status. That was adopted after the Civil War because in the original Constitution, white free people were counted as one person and black slaves were counted as five-eighths of a person. And that compromise was essential to get the South to go along with ratifying the Constitution. But after the Civil War, there were no more slaves. And the question is, how would the blacks be treated? So the Republicans in Congress passed a constitutional amendment saying that now the census must count the whole number of persons in each state, which meant you count blacks and whites equally.
4: This is when?
3: As one circa? Each. 1867, 68, after the Civil War. Now, Trump is saying that we should change that, and he's ordered that the Census Bureau no longer count undocumented immigrants.
4: I thought he was going to say you got to count Democrats as a half.
3: No longer count undocumented immigrants. And that will be sued. The Democrats will sue like crazy over that, because first it would really cut their, much of their congressional representation is based on people that are here illegally, but are not allowed to vote, but they are counted in the census, and they are counted in allocating congressmen, and they are counted in allocating federal aid money. So Trump is saying, no, these people are here illegally. They should not be counted. And the Democrats are going to sue. It'll go to the Supreme Court, and we'll see what the court says.
4: What do you think, Dick Morris?
3: I think the court will probably go against Trump on this one. But I think it's very important that he raise it.
4: Is this census solely for the electoral vote, for the vote? Or is it just a census in general?
3: Just a census in general.
4: But
3: it has a huge impact on federal funding, voting, and how money is distributed. So
4: he might lose because of that. If it had to do with voting.
3: Well, I think the Constitution is very clear that he has to count the whole number of people.
4: Right.
3: Now, he'll say this should not include illegal people. But I think he's going to lose that. But
4: he's
3: going
4: to lose
3: it. But in any case, it's a very important, gutsy thing for him to do.
4: And the reason why I think they're going to lose on that is because they have to count the amount of people so they know how many buses, how much money, how many hotels, how many, you know, everything.
3: Yeah.
4: You know, how everything.
3: But, of course,
4: that's
3: the front door method. The back door method is what Trump's doing, which is throwing them out of the country.
4: Yeah, right. Absolutely.
3: And with 3 million people expelled from the country. Because they're illegal immigrants, half of whom left voluntarily, but half were thrown out.
4: And how often?
3: It's going to decrease the number of representatives.
4: And how often? At once every 10 years.
3: Ten years. Yeah.
4: So, and is it on the decade? Like
3: yeah,
4: on the,
3: so, 2030.
4: Uh huh.
3: So Trump is achieving the same objective,
4: yeah, that's right,
3: but doing it by deportation.
4: That's right.
3: And this is an attempt to do
4: so
3: it.
4: That
3: by
4: means
3: law.
4: So now we got to worry if a Democrat gets in, boom, they're going to open up those borders again.
3: Yeah, absolutely.
4: To bring it back so the census is counted. Wow, in their favor.
3: Now,
4: where are
3: on
4: we?
3: A previous show, a couple of shows ago, I listed major Trump achievements as president.
4: Yes, it's good.
3: But we left out a few.
4: Yeah.
3: So Doug is now going to supplement that list.
4: He ended state-run public broadcasting. He ended catch and release.
3: Yeah, wait a minute. That means he closed down the PBS and the government contribution to the money.
4: Right.
3: He no longer pays for PBS or NBR or any of that stuff. It's now all private money.
4: Oh, I'll throw him out there. You explain. He helped drive fentanyl trafficking.
3: He ended catch and release, which was the policy on the border.
4: Yeah, right.
3: We would pay agents to risk their lives to catch people who were illegally. And then we'd let him go.
4: Why don't you just continue this?
3: Okay. He also drove fentanyl trafficking way, way down. And this is one of the unheralded major achievements of Donald Trump. Fentanyl trafficking at the southern border.
4: Was that coming from China, fentanyl?
3: It's made in China.
4: Yeah.
3: But shipped via Mexico.
4: Mexico, sure.
3: And at the southern border, trafficking fell 56% in the last 2 years under Trump. And the number of fentanyl deaths in America, overdose, fell by almost 20%.
4: Wow.
3: He's basically solving the fentanyl problem by solving the illegal immigrant problem. And he doesn't get credit for that, but it's an enormous, gigantic, huge achievement.
4: A lot of people
3: Donald
4: did
3: Trump
4: not
3: stop die. Is stopping fentanyl. Remember how Washington, D.C. was seen as a violent crime capital?
4: Oh, God, we saw that.
3: He sent in troops and they reduced the murder rate by 45%.
4: And how he cleaned it up is unbelievable. We've been going into Washington forever. And it was such a crap hole 2 years ago. It was like graffiti and stuff. He got there and it is so clean. I love going there now. I say it all the time. Every time we land, look at this beautiful place.
3: Bill Clinton, as part of his budget balancing stuff, imposed a tax on Social Security benefits. And Donald Trump has repealed it in the big, beautiful bill. Seniors may now deduct $12,000 for a married couple, an additional $6,000 for each person. For most seniors, this eliminates federal income tax on Social Security benefits.
4: That's great.
3: He eliminated this tax on Social Security.
4: Wow. I'm a senior citizen now.
3: He doesn't get credit for it, but it's amazing. He used Trump RX. He set up Trump RX and used the most favored nation agreement with countries in the world to drag down drug prices. He required that drug companies offer Americans the lowest price they offer anybody anywhere in the world for each medicine.
4: Right.
3: And so far that has already saved American consumers $700 million.
4: Wow.
3: And nine deals that he's made have added $20 billion in American manufacturing commitments.
4: Wow.
3: Of drug manufacturing. He set up a $5,000 subsidy per adopted child for an adoption tax credit. So he not only moved to end abortion, he moved to encourage adoption by giving families $5,000 for each kid that they adopt.
4: I have to say something right now, and I don't even think you remember this.
3: Yeah.
4: You told him about this 3 or 4 years ago.
3: I proposed this.
4: About when he was first time in, and that was the number two. You said 5,000 and went to 1,000 at the 5,000. You forgot that you did this,
3: didn't you? I forgot it. And, you know, I didn't know he did that. I was just reminded that he did that.
4: And I just reminded you that it was your right. I remember it. Yeah. I was on the phone.
3: Yeah. And he stopped federal support for dangerous gain-of-function research in foreign labs throughout the world. Undoing what
4: Fauci
3: did.
4: Fauci. What do you think's happening to Fauci with that whole thing? And
3: I think that
4: with the pleading the fifth constantly.
3: He will. The question is, can he plead the fifth? Can he use the federal pardon that he got for stuff that he hadn't done at that time?
4: We can't find some stuff that he did statewide.
3: Well, maybe we will.
4: Have to be federal.
3: We'll have to see.
4: That's the only thing pardon.
3: Federal, yeah.
4: It is a federal crime.
3: Right.
4: State crime, the pardon does not count.
3: But he can still take the fifth because of his being prosecuted under state crimes.
4: Wait. Oh, he still could take a fifth. Yeah, right. Yeah. Oh, yeah. Interesting. We don't have a break,
3: okay.
4: Do we?
3: No. Let's take some calls.
4: Yeah, let's
3: take go to David in New Rochelle.
4: David in New Rochelle. Hi, David in New Rochelle.
11: Hey, guys. So, you know, I was thinking about the AI, you know, so if as AI progresses, you know, I was just doing a little research. The population of child expectancy has dropped 23-24% since like 2005.
4: Mm-hmm.
11: So, and the biggest birth people are the lower middle class, not the rich, not the middle class. So if products get less expensive and the population is dropping, where's the market going to be? If they raise the price too high, nobody's going to buy it. And if there's not enough people to buy, even if the price drops, you follow what I'm saying? It's like a self-fulfilling prophecy. The technology can almost continue to slow the birth rate, which means your market.
3: Well, the slow birth rate has nothing to do with technology. It's the cost of living.
11: No, but if you have less people buying, but guys, if you have less people in the United States, you have less people to consume, correct?
3: Bear in mind that stat, about 20%, does not include legal immigration. And when you count legal immigration, the population of the U.S. is quite large and growing. In fact, it's now 350 million, and will probably, by the end, by 2100, reach 450 million, probably larger than China. So illegal immigration, which is at the moment almost 2 million a year.
11: So you're saying that the trend is false?
3: No, it's true. It's true that American citizens who've been here for a while are less likely to give birth. But immigrants who come to the U.S. are added in, and they are much more likely to have children. So the U.S. population is increasing dramatically. Don't worry about depopulation.
11: The immigration is stopped
3: illegal immigration, but not legal immigration.
11: Right. But are we still allowing a lot of legal immigration?
3: Yeah, 2 million a year, legally.
4: Okay. Really?
3: Yeah.
11: Okay. The other thing I wanted to mention to you when you mentioned the War of 1812, which is fascinating, you know, the General Jackson went to President Madison and he said, I need you to free the Lafitte brothers, Jean and Pierre,
3: yeah.
11: two buccaneers of Jewish descent, Sephardic Jews. And they fought along General Jackson.
3: I didn't know they were Jewish.
11: Oh, yeah.
3: There's, funny, they Sephardic look Jewish.
11: They go way back. To me, but I just, it's very interesting.
3: I
11: but those guys,
3: that.
11: The two brothers, were so skilled.
3: Yeah. And so
11: in
3: important
11: warfare.
3: In the Battle of New Orleans. Yep.
11: Absolutely. They helped General Jackson.
3: Thank you, David. I appreciate it.
11: And
3: let's go with Sandra in New Jersey.
4: Thank you, David. Appreciate it. Hi, Sandra.
12: Hello, Dick and Doug. And Roxana, you know, she gave a beautiful speech about, my mind went blank.
3: Charlie Cook.
12: Right. And I want to add about this. You know, there's an artist, his name is Sergio Bernari. He made a beautiful statue of Charlie Kirk that's
3: yeah.
12: now, well, I don't know if it's still there, but because they wouldn't let him do it because he didn't have a permit. But
3: no, but it's in
12: said,
3: Times Square now, I'm told. I haven't
12: Good.
3: Seen it, but I saw a photo of it.
12: Let me tell you about it. It cost this man $100,000 to make. It's beautiful bronze with beautiful colors. When I saw it, I was blown away. It's the most beautiful statue of Charlie Kirk.
3: Yeah.
12: And the audience, there were pros. Of
3: He's
12: course,
3: sitting down with a mic in his hand. Talking.
12: That's right.
3: Yeah.
12: And it's about freedom. This is an expression of free speech. That's what the statue is all about. And I just hope that the Mandami administration gives him the permit that he needs to have this stay there, because they're making an issue out of it that he doesn't have a permit, but
3: yeah.
12: they put it, they unveiled it anyway.
4: Huh.
12: But
3: you know, the,
4: like the bull.
3: You know, the other statue was the bull
4: and
3: Wall Street. And that was done without a permit.
4: Listen,
12: oh,
4: Sandra.
12: There you go.
3: Thank you, Sandra.
4: The Italian guy just dropped it there and left it.
3: He left it, and it's never gotten a permit.
4: No.
3: But nobody's ever going to remove it because it's so symbolic. Yeah.
4: Anyway, we got to take a break. We'll be back. Thank you, Sandra. Appreciate it.
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13: History doesn't repeat itself, but as Mark Twain said, it often rhymes. In 1973, a 7% oil supply cut collapsed the stock market by 48%, while gold and silver skyrocketed. Now tensions in the Strait of Hormuz threaten 20% of the world's oil. Hey, if a 7% shortage goes to historic crash, imagine what 20% will do. We're facing geopolitical conflict, rising uncertainty, and inflation at a four-year high of 3.5%. Wall Street always says, sell in May and go away. But the data tells a different story for metals. Since 2000, gold has doubled the performance of the S&P 500, averaging a 20% yearly return for a quarter century. 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
0: It's Sunday, and you know what that means. Here's Dick Morris on 77 WABC.
10: Clowns to the left of me, jokers to the right. Here I am, stuck in the middle with you. Yes, I'm stuck in the middle.
3: Welcome back to the Dick Morris and Doug DePiro Show. A news flash. Donald Trump will not live forever. He also won't be the president forever. In 2 years, he'll be gone. And the question is, what's going to happen to the Republican Party and the country after Donald Trump? A guy named Frank DeVito has written a book called J.D. Vance and the Future of the Republican Party. Frank DeVito is called J.D. Vance and the Future of the Republican Party. DeVito

0: and the future of the Republican Party. DeVito described Vance's domestic policy as a fundamental reorientation of the Republican Party toward the ordinary American working-class family, citing Vance's invocation of Huey Long's phrase, "every man a king," as South Carolina's speech. Huey Long was the corrupt governor of Louisiana, but who was very populist during the 1930s. He was assassinated. But his slogan was, "every man a king." And Vance quoted that. He speaks about a deliberate populist repositioning away from treating free markets as ends in themselves, and rather than as means toward human flourishing, stable families, and meaningful work. There's an important insight in the DeVito book. Vance, Donald Trump changed the Republican orthodoxy from free markets to America First, a major change in policy. Republican ideology was always based on Adam Smith, which was the concept was free flow of goods and labor. And Trump said, no, no free flow of labor. We want immigration control. And no free flow of goods. We want tariffs. We want people to pay for access to America. And those were fundamental changes, not only in the country, but in the, what the Republican Party was all about. And a radical change away from the classical Republican economics, tariffs and immigration reform. The two things, the classical Republican approach was don't restrict immigration, don't have tariffs, free trade, free flow of people. Now, when Trump is gone, what will Vance do?
1: Well, first of all, I just want to say that Trump dealt with that like a business, with tariffs and not the immigration and whatnot. He dealt with it like if he was building a building, yep, he's going to get the best buck for, you know, the best thing for his buck.
0: Yeah.
1: You know, he's going to charge people a certain way. He's going to not let anyone come in that's going to work. So he dealt with that not like a Republican in the Republican Party.
0: Politician. But the question is, what's going to happen after Trump? And DeVito says that J.D. Vance is moving the Republican Party away from catering to rich people and away from the country club that has been the traditional base of the Republican Party in favor of working class Americans.
1: I think Trump moved us away from that.
0: He did. And Vance is continuing
1: good.
0: That.
1: Yeah.
0: Yeah.
1: But what do you think, Marco? We don't know yet.
0: Well, I think Marco needs to flesh out his domestic policy.
1: Uh-huh.
0: His foreign policy is very clear.
1: And I think good. If Vance gets the nomination and hopefully wins, I think he should keep Marco right where he is.
0: Yeah.
1: Well, we'll Secretary see. Of State.
0: We'll see. I'd like to go to Howard in New York.
1: Hey, Howard.
0: Hi, Howard.
1: Hello, Howard. Dr. Howard, Dr. Fine, Dr. Howard. Howard?
0: Let's go to Patrick in Indiana.
2: Do you hear me?
1: Yes, we got you. Is this Howard?
2: Okay. Yeah, my question is this, or my point on the FDR internment of the Japanese.
0: Mm-hmm.
2: They didn't intern any Japanese in Hawaii. And at the time, I think Hawaii was about one-third Japanese population.
0: Mm.
2: And finally, the only spies ever found were the ones in Hawaii that had taken pictures of the naval base.
0: Ah. I did not know that.
1: I didn't know that either.
0: I did not know that at all. You mean the internees were mainly from California and the west coast of the U.S., but not from Hawaii? Well, that's something I didn't know. Thank you for...
2: One more point.
1: All right, go on.
2: Regarding that, the only person that was opposed to the internment was, unbelievably, was the FBI Director Hoover, that was totally un-American to do what they were doing.
0: Eleanor Roosevelt also expressed concerns about that, but never objected to it directly.
1: Well, thank you, Howard. Appreciate it. That was great.
0: Thank you.
1: So we got a minute left, Dick.
0: Okay, let's go to...
1: I don't think we have time.
0: Okay, all right. I want to just repeat what we talked about earlier in the show. AI is the issue of the future. AI is what this show is going to be about.
1: The new world.
0: The new world.
1: That's what we're going to call it.
0: And Doug has, in a series of these essays by Charles Brooks, explained what its future is, particularly exciting. It

0: implants in your body to predict
1: the
0: disease.
1: The nano.
0: And cellular intelligence mm-hmm. and unbelievable changes. And we're getting away from the traditional concern that AI is going to cost jobs.
1: No way.
0: But
1: no way,
0: it may cost the human race its future. And that's something we need to focus on. It needs to be a major topic of conversation.
1: I think we just touched
0: in our
1: on
0: national
1: that.
0: Debate.
1: When I said Trump's got to get together with China,
0: yeah.
1: not oppose, not go into a fight with them. He's going to have to say, listen, this could work for both of us. And
0: or it could blow up in both of our faces.
1: And it will.
0: Yeah.
1: If not done the right way. So, Dick Morris, it's
0: well,
1: been
0: this was
1: an
0: great.
1: Honor
0: Thank
1: to
0: you.
1: Be
0: this
1: here.
0: This was a great show.
1: It was a great show. And we're going to continue with the AI every week. Thank you, Dick Morris.

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2: I'm Elliot Goshman. Jefferson County, Pennsylvania has reported its first measles-related death. Officials say a 40-year-old woman died yesterday from complications associated with measles. The Pennsylvania Department of Health last week said that the state is reporting 676 cases of measles in 37 counties. Across the country, more than 3,200 cases have been reported this year, the highest nationwide in decades. And if that wasn't enough, the CDC is warning people to avoid contact with wildlife and sick mammals due to rabies concerns. News Nation's Pam Jones has more.
3: The Centers for Disease Control says the number of rabies cases between July and August has risen 17% over the same time last year. The agency is urging doctors to watch out for possible exposures. Rabies is a potentially fatal viral disease. If you're bitten or scratched by a rabid animal, you need to be treated before symptoms start.
2: Wild animals like raccoons, skunks, bats, and foxes are the most common carriers of rabies in the United States. President Trump on Sunday called on Ukrainian President Volodymyr Zelensky to stop targeting Russian diesel infrastructure, saying the attacks were causing a shortage of the fuel that is hurting the world. A wave of long-distance Ukrainian drone attacks on Russian oil refineries in recent months has reduced that country's fuel production, triggering gasoline shortages across the country. Ukraine, which faces regular Russian attacks on its own energy infrastructure, says refineries are legitimate military targets. And President Trump said a lot of very negative forces are bringing things up about AI that won't happen, and said that he wanted to make sure that the United States remains the industry leader.
4: We're leading China in AI. We're the most sophisticated country in the world. And frankly, I want to keep it that way, because whoever wins AI wins. And we can put guardrails, we can do this and that, but I think you have a lot of negative forces that are bringing it up that shouldn't be bringing it up, and they're bringing up things that won't happen. But whoever wins with AI wins.
2: In Indonesia, there are at least six people dead now, and another 129 are still missing after an Indonesian passenger ship capsized in the Java Sea during bad weather early this morning. Crews managed to rescue 108 people from the Virgo Transport 8 ship and were still searching for any survivors. And meantime, in the Philippines, rescuers retrieved more remains from a passenger ferry that was gutted by fire, bringing the death toll to 76, with another 13 missing. 43 people survived the fire on Wednesday. The cause has not been determined, but the Coast Guard spokesperson quoted a survivor as saying it may have started from the cargo hold. The survivor recounted hearing a blast with smoke and fire quickly spreading. 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
2: Severe weather grounded flights at both LaGuardia and JFK. According to the Federal Aviation Administration, a ground stop at LaGuardia due to rain and thunderstorms was lifted by about 11 a.m. At JFK, the ground stop was lifted, but some delays remain. A 41-year-old man has been charged for the murder of a Washington Heights mother. Tilliak Thompson is accused of beating 27-year-old Love A. Williams to death in front of her 7-year-old daughter last Sunday during an alleged incident of domestic violence, and was taken into police custody yesterday. A vigil will be held tomorrow for Williams. Two NYPD officers are on modified duty after an officer accidentally shot a civilian and another officer inside Brooklyn's Kingston Throop Avenue subway station this past week. Police say one fragment of the bullet hit an on-duty officer and another fragment hit a 34-year-old woman. Both were treated for minor injuries and released from an area hospital. In New Jersey, the Hoboken Italian Festival continues on today with food, entertainment, and activities at Sinatra Park.
5: Just to spend time with family and enjoy the outdoors.
2: The event honors Madonna dei Martiri, an image of the Virgin Mary. Italian immigrants from Malfetta started the feast in Hoboken 100 years ago. Today is the last day that lifeguards will be working at New York City beaches. They will be watching swimmers until 6 p.m. After that, swimming will not be allowed until Memorial Day weekend of next year. 14 miles of city-operated beaches will stay open otherwise throughout the year. You just won't be able to swim there. 77 WABC weather forecast. The sun is expected to show up this afternoon after overnight and morning rain. It caused flooding across some areas. High today around 80 degrees. Tonight, partly cloudy with a low around 70. Tomorrow, partly sunny early on, then headed toward full sunshine with a high around 75. I'm Elliot Goshman for 77 WABC News.
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7: Good afternoon, world. You are in such luck. You are speaking to Madam Adams, Madam Cindy Adams. I am on the New York Post, and I have been there since George Washington waddled through the water. I have been there since the beginning of the Gutenberg Bible. There's nobody been around more than I have. So I am going to tell you stuff that I know. I'm going to tell you, first of all, in case you don't know this station, in case I don't know where the hell you live, this used to be a nothing station. It was WABC. It was nothing. It was moribund. It was dead. Nobody listened to it. Even people who were on it didn't listen to it. Even engineers never turned it on. And so it died. And that's came a billionaire named John Katsimatidis. Somebody offered him this station, and he thought, well, what's another $40, $50 million? I'll buy it. So he bought the station. And what is now a surprise to many of us, it is now the number one radio station in the United States of America. It is now worldwide. And if you live in some crappy place like Arkansas or Europe or wherever the hell Europe is today, you will get us. And if you're very good and you really pay attention and you eat your Wheaties, you will be getting me, Madam Adams, Madam Cindy Adams from the New York Post. What I want to tell you is, I want to bitch and moan. I don't know if that word is allowed on radio, but what the hell? And that's what I want to do. I want to tell you about the Kardashians. I want to ask you people out there, what the F, E-F-F, what the F do they know about anything? Why are we up to our behinds in the Kardashians? The answer is nothing. Nada. Zero. Zilch. Anytime you turn on anything, their brains end with vaginal cream. But their platform influences millions. Is that our fault? Is that something that is happening to the United States of America? Our brains have gotten flabby. Women all over this country are experiencing sexuality under their influence. They now think all they need do is wear PJs, schmear wherever parts show, go for a skimpy, lacy bra, and get rich. Or do sex and have it simulated or not simulated, doing it real with cameras? Somebody answer me and tell me, what am I doing wrong? I don't understand what is happening to my country in many ways. You can actually forget Sesame Street or educational TV. Now, it's clicks on YouTube that constitute your education. TV is today's learning that our kids are receiving. Forget schools. Forget colleges. Forget kindergarten. Forget learning history, geography, German, English. A Madison Square Garden modern classroom today is boobs out, behinds visible. The clothes don't even show up anymore. And what are the young people doing? Working hard? They're not working hard. They're not working. They're not even getting a job. Why? They just need an A in fame. Influence. That's what's happening with people like the Kardashians. Ask yourselves, where did cursive go? What happened to handwriting? How did you learn mathematics? Que pasa with influence? Today, you only need fame and your underwear size. Modern curriculum is so important that today we can't even bother to teach kids to write. They're not taught that. They're not even taught how to be in touch with their parents to help send money. They're not earning any. They're not sending any. They're only spending it. And you know what they're spending it on. It's TV, media, and internet that do not feature topics today that are based on reality or facts. It's all clicks. It's what you can hustle, what you can rustle, what you can take off to show. It's to sell products. Hair goo, bras, lipsticks, schmatas, that's what's on television today. That's what's in magazines today. Open your newspapers. That's what's showing for ads today. A land of leaders, creators, inventors, scientists. The United Great States of America, greatest effing country that God ever created, is a land today of thoughtless followers. Politicians no longer rep the people. They are the people they're in it for. Congress's representative, Ilhan Omar, you should excuse the expression. It's like a curse word. This lady's 2019 net worth was $45,000. Obviously, she must have excelled in arithmetic because in 2025, her estimated net worth was high as an elephant's eye. After the backlash, it revised again. Like below 100. So, who might have been her accountant? Maybe New Jersey's Senator Menendez and his wife, who also has a bail for two. Nancy Pelosi, another favorite, grabbed together nearly $300 million. On a small senatorial salary. She spends more than that on her hairdresser. The husband often traded stocks just before. That was tra-la. But the market had an upswing and he made some money on it. Bill Pulte was in home construction and realty. Development specialist. You don't know who he is? That's not my problem. He got nominated Director of National Intelligence. Fine. This is a guy with a degree in plaster. He knows about government. We have RFK running health. He himself doesn't have any. Bathroom Biden in charge of the USA. United States political spectrum mirrors Barnum and Bailey. Okay, I'm on to peeing on something else. Que pasa with the news, guys? Remember 60 Minutes? Well, it could shrink to 10. Anti-Trumper Stephen Colbert is now unemployed. ABC's George complaining too many divorces, not enough babies, low income, high prices, well, he's getting paid big, old stuff falling apart, new buildings coming apart. Polls, politicians are aging. The new polls are dumbasses. What we're looking at for this greatest country God ever created is promises broken. Not just bridges broken, promises broken. Soon it'll go down to where I'm becoming the big brain soothsayer. And you know how bad that is. Stephanopoulos is shutting up. This already is not such a bad thing. ABC reporter Terry Moran, gone. Associated Press, no longer associated with the White House. Jimmy Kimmel, tarnished. We are talking wipeout. And if you look at whoever is running politics in the White House, and she is the one who is the political machine announcing to everybody what is happening, you will notice she was young. I have zits on my face that are older. She has yellow hair, which every once in a while she's announcing what Donald is doing, she's pulling down so both sides hang in front. She's 11 years old. The caps on her teeth are older. The media consistently demeans Trump. I am not saying anything for him or not for him. They bait him. They spin everything he does negative. They stay disrespectful. Maybe, possibly, even, don't pee on me. This is just my thought. Maybe, possibly, even, E. Jean Carroll. Maybe she got a little loose with truth. I'm not saying she did. I'm just saying it's a mobile. Maybe. She was under oath when she testified that no one helped her file the motion, her motion. Okay. Turns out a far left hate Trump group paid her lawyers $7 million. Where the hell did that come from? This she didn't know about. She never heard that her lawyers got paid. Her well-paid lawyers eventually managed to refresh her memory. Yet, not enough for her to remember when this alleged assault took place. She knows where, she knows when, she knows how, she knows who. However, many of these beauts were around, and that they will confirm, when Biden was barking from the bathroom and Jill was answering it. Don't tell me about politicians today. Newspaper or magazine, everyone's pumping or dumping Donald Trump. The new New Yorker magazine has a section called Talk of the Town. It reports on New York Times impressive she is. Reporter Maggie Haberman's new book, Regime Change. It's been on DJT's beat since he was just, quote, a real estate guy hustling for attention in the columns of Liz Smith and Cindy Adams. This is in her book. So, like him, don't like him. It's an impressive read. May presidents be scrutinized, but the war between Trump and the press is crucifixion. I don't care whether you like him, you don't like him. He's the president of the United States. Just one positive mention of him in 6 years on 60 Minutes. Someone who said his tariffs might work out. That's it. One and only positive soundbite. The press will not surrender soon. Dissing Trump, however, becomes a hard habit to break. Okay, I'm going on to some other things, just so you think it's just not politics I know. Not that I know anything else, but I'm going to talk about something else. For some reason, when I got off politics, I was just told about some art. I just heard about artist Jeff Koons. He is known for his big bucks balloon dogs. He made millions and trillions from lousy, puffed up, blown up balloon dog. He designed a Southampton Playhouse poster recently. Said Jeff Koons, quote, I worked with inflatables in the 70s. Why? Because I think of a human as having balloon-like qualities. In other words, he said, take a breath. A breath is life's energy. Our last breath, it's a symbol of death. And said the artist, I wanted something archetypical. I wanted something related to our biology. I wanted it to be mythical, like a Trojan horse. Yeah, okay, I don't know what he said, but I'm telling you. More. I'm on art for 20 minutes. There's a place called Moo Moo, as in a cow. Moo Moo Enterprise. They just gave a client's $30 million Basquiat painting to Phillips Auctioneer. They wanted to sell this costly scribble, not in the United States, which doesn't have the money, but in London. Now, a lawsuit threatens them to withdraw the thing. But they won't, unless and until a court tells them it's kosher. My friends in Brooklyn Federal Court, the chief judge, my friend, is now dealing with, give me my stuff back now. It's not coming back. Oy, this is only in New York, kids, only in New York. So in order for me to be semi-clever, I'm going to go jumping from subject to subject. Right now, I want to tell you about a bestseller. It is summertime. We are having sun, sand, surf, swim, and shove it. It is best-selling time. It goes with dirt. It goes with sun. It goes with cold coffee. And it goes with stale potato salad. That is what the summer is. Bill O'Reilly, of whom you may have heard, and if you haven't, he's going to let you. He'll find your phone number. He'll get you wherever you are. In your ladies' room, he'll speak to you. Bill O'Reilly is out, surprise, surprise, with a new book. He has a new book every 20 minutes. It's less time than he usually spends chopping lefties. He doesn't even spend this much time in the can as he does writing a new book. He has just knocked off another reed faster than Moses threw together those commandments. You remember those things. They were very short, so he only had time for 10. My advanced reader copy paperback, which came to me from him, was St. Martin's Press. It's nearly 300 pages. The title of his book is 8 millionth book, which came out a week after his 9 millionth book. The 300 pages is Confronting America, What Has to Change. It's chapters like Loyalty, Are You a Patriot?, Fake News, God Help Us, The Destroyers, The Deceivers, The Dilemma. It opens with 1620 and Pilgrim Separatists. It ends with 57% of today's Americans check their handheld phones 224 times a day. And it says 70% of today's Americans cannot name their state senators. It also, amongst its facts, say that men lie about 6 times a day and that women lie roughly 3 times. See, we're nicer. His facts include divorce. His facts include not having as much childbirth. Divorce in 1960 was 14%. In 2025, it became 50%. His chapter 9 says, Working for a Living. It reports that Martin Van Buren became U.S. president. You ready for this quote? This is in his book. Martin Van Buren became USA president. Why? Because he kissed Andrew Jackson's tush. I'm not sure I know how you actually spell tush, but in his book, it's T-U-S-H, like Bush and Rush, tush. Page 57, the right doesn't care about the drug issue. They feel drug-involved people deserve their fate. And leftists refuse to acknowledge the reality. It's a good read. What's even better is me. And the time is, I have done enough at this moment to have a cup of coffee. I deserve it. I want coffee. I want cream. I want no sugar, but I want that. And while you're having yours, I'm going to have mine, and I'll be back in 2 seconds after that.
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2: State-run media in Iran say an Iranian commercial vessel has been struck off Kishim Island. That's in the Strait of Hormuz, with one person killed and 4 wounded. Separately, the United Kingdom Maritime Trade Operations Monitor reported a vessel was hit early today by a projectile while transiting the strait. There's been no immediate statement from the U.S. military, which has previously struck Iranian-flagged vessels as part of its blockade of Iranian ports. The attack came a day before Tehran seeks to brief regional countries on its contested efforts to manage shipping traffic on the strait. And Practical Magic 2 conjured a box office victory this weekend, opening atop the North American charts nearly 3 decades after its predecessor grew from a modest theatrical performer into a cult favorite. The Warner Brothers sequel, starring Sandra Bullock and Nicole Kidman, earned an estimated $30 million. Elliot Goshman, Worldwide News Network, New York.
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7: You're lucky I'm back. Oh, this is your lucky day. You have me, Madam Adams, Madam Cindy Adams, from Worldwide WABC. I'm going to take a quote from a writer called Jim Fregale. He says, there was a Palm Springs co-op. And at night, crooks stole the workings of two hot tubs. This is all they stole. Later, a New York City AA member put a $50 bill in the community basket. He made change, and the 50 was counterfeit. This is only in New York, kids. I mean, are we not a great city or what? Okay, I'm going to go on and tell you some other things. In the 1800s, not that I was there then, so let's not let some smartass say I remember it personally, but in the 1800s, some Brit wrote the song, Pop Goes the Weasel. In 2026, the greatest effing city in our universe is looking to make this happen for real. Skyscrapers are falling, crumbling. I'm going to tell you that I knew about this over a year ago. A contractor whom I had hired, who was a very honorable man and does good work, and does some of the greatest buildings around, told me about it. It happens in New York, is what he said. He said, it happens here in the middle of civilization. A midtown high-rise crumbling is the advance information he heard over a year ago. A top-line contractor who adheres to every rule, pays every tariff, obeys all tack-on extras, and are behind many New York City top-line buildings, told me this, himself, voluntarily. Why? Because I was having a problem with my own building. There was a possibility, remotely, that I might move. And so I was asking him which of the buildings he knows would be worthy of my moving. There are all these gorgeous new buildings with all glass sides that birds fall into and kill themselves. And they have all of these wonderful pieces of property inside them. I remember going to visit one guy. His toilet was black. His sink was black. I mean, this is pretty classy. So he told me as he sat there eating my sandwich at lunch at my table, he said, these top-of-the-line buildings have top-of-the-line builders that they think. But these builders, these guys, they don't all speak United States. They're all interested in cutting corners and making a buck. And the people over them, the bosses, the realtors, are all involved with cheapo, non-union help. This is what he told me over a year ago. It was unsolicited, and he told me about every one of these buildings in which he was asked to help, and his people did not, because they didn't want to be responsible for what they saw was bad work. Here, nobody fixes teeth. If you're in Maine, you don't do that. Here, not everybody does proper work on anything. The nearest people who are able are inexperienced. They're cheap. They do not know anything from a hole in the ground. They have not possibly even been involved in a big-time, major, huge New York City skyscraper. They've done a two-family house somewhere in who-knows-whereville, Arizona. And they've done little fixings here and there. They are not necessarily super skilled, just necessarily super needy of work. Here's a story that happened to me. It happened a couple of years ago. I was about to redo a kitchen. The contractors I hired, I knew. I knew their work. I've seen their work. I knew who they were. I still see them personally. They told me it was going to cost me, forget it, and I didn't do it, but they said it was going to cost me $600,000 to redo this kitchen. I said, $600,000? You got to be out of your mind. So we didn't redo it at $600,000. But my kitchen is a large, comfortable kitchen. It has also become, as it has in some other apartments, almost like your living room. People sit in the kitchen. They get their coffee in the kitchen. They get their drink in their kitchen. They get their sandwich in their kitchen. They get their damn dog in the kitchen. And that's where they're entertaining people. I am not the only one. So I'm walking down the street on Park Avenue after I was given the $600,000 fee to redo my kitchen. And I bump into an old friend of mine who in those days, she's not with us any longer, but in those days, she was a super executive with a realty company. And she said, oh, I'm so depressed. Yeah, why? She says, I'm going to redo my kitchen. Really? I said, I was very interested because I was also thinking of redoing my kitchen. And she said, but my kitchen is really dinky. It's not like yours. My kitchen is very small. Yours is quite large. It's like a huge room. I said, yes, I know. But what they were charging me was $600,000, which of course I wasn't going to do. So she said, you're kidding. I said, no, why would I kidding? Why would I be kidding? She says, my kitchen is terribly small. It's like the size of a large closet. So I said, so what were they about to charge you? She said, they said it would cost $600,000. I looked at her in horror. We were standing on Park Avenue, the two of us, me with a large kitchen the size of a large living room, and he wanted to redo it for $600,000. And here's my friend working at a very high-class office who has a kitchen the size of nothing. And she said, they were going to redo it. How much? For $600,000. And then we all started to check around, and we found, if you live in a certain area of New York City, like whether it's Park Avenue or one of those other high-class areas, it doesn't matter if your kitchen is the size of your mouth. If you are redoing your kitchen, it is $600,000. You want to know what that's like? You want to know how it costs to redo your house? You want to know why I didn't do it? That's the way it is today. craftsmen and women call these people functional. They need them. You can call Elmo or Ernie. You can put foam on your kitchen, and they will take the foam off your kitchen for $600,000 if you live on Park Avenue. That's what I'm telling you about New York. And we now have this stupid-ass mayor that people who are dumb voted in. You know what I think of him. I would like to pee on him. I'm not sure I'm allowed to say that on television or on radio. But even if I'm not allowed, until they tell me I'm not allowed, I would like to pee on him because I don't want anything he stands for. I don't want a leftist. I don't want a socialist. I don't want a communist. And I don't want this schmuck either. Okay, I'm going on to other things. I might even get nicer if you're nice to me. I have collected stories over the years. I have decided to share them. For instance, Pierce Brosnan. I mean, we always talk politics. Enough already with politics. You know what you can do. You know where you can stick them too. So I thought I'd talk a little bit about actors. Pierce Brosnan. He said, acting is very good money. Great tables and restaurants, gifts, clothes, cars. But it doesn't nourish you. It's a great game which will pass. See, he said, I've been around long enough to see it fade. I have a bit of regret. I feel it might again happen to me. I like the money. I like the fame. I want to be hired, only I do understand I'm restless. Acting is glamorous and it's good, but it has its downside. Okay. Diane Sawyer. I am never out of sweatpants or jeans after 9 a.m. I dread makeup and getting into anything formal. I'm the rattiest person you've ever seen in clothes. My inner slob grows deranged as the day goes on. It's paper clips in my hair, things stapled on me, post things on my shirt. I'm my own freak show. Okay, Oliver Stone. He's the son of a filmmaker and a French war bride. He went to all boys boarding school and similar camps before Yale. Never was around girls at the time. His father realized that before he went to Yale, he had to learn something and took him by the hand to a prostitute, says Oliver Stone about his father. I love him to this day for it. For me, it was great. Okay, I'm going on. Lenny Kravitz. Oh, this is so interesting. At least I thought so. Lenny Kravitz. You ready? Lenny Kravitz kept a teenage hooker underneath his bed for a month. At 16, he had met a 13-year-old pro. Who ever heard of a pro at 13 being what they are? He brought her home. She stayed a month hiding under his bed. I am not making this up. This was reported. I read it, and that's why I am repeating it. When his ticked-off mother found out that the whole family worked together to remove her, it inspired his song, My Precious Love. Believe it or not, when they got rid of her, they kept in touch. He and the 13-year-old, who's probably 400 years old now, that teenage streetwalker now has a family and kids. Wait, I got more stuff. Hugh Grant. He did his well-publicized, extremely drunk 1995 Sunset Boulevard sex encounter with a pro by the name of Divine, you ready? Divine Brown. He says, I don't give an F about the morality. It's none of anyone's business. I don't care what anybody thinks about me. I just felt bad about my parents. I didn't really care what I had done because everyone I know and all my friends are dirty beasts. This was to cheer myself up after seeing my comedy 9 months, which, if you saw it, will understand was one very good reason for my nearly committing suicide. That's what kind of a crappy thing it was. Godparents. How much longer have I talked? I don't want to overtalk for fear you're going to need more coffee. Let me tell you about godparents. Jennifer Aniston's godmother to Courtney Cox. Arquette's daughter, Coco. Anna Strasberg is Drew Barrymore's godmother. Warren Beatty is godfather to Melanie Griffith's son, Alexander. Elton John, Sean Lennon's godfather. Tom Cruise, godfather to his ex-wife's son, Charlie. Macaulay Culkin, godfather to Michael Jackson's son, Prince. Steven Spielberg is Drew Barrymore's god dad. There are people who have many things to say. People magazine quoted George Harrison's Being Rich and Famous. He says, that kind of money takes the fun out of life. You don't experience the struggle of working to pay the mortgage every month. I think there's something the matter with him. Drew Barrymore, she's on every day. She's on everything. She's a strict vegetarian. No seafood, no eggs, no wearing leather. Maybe she's changed. This is the way it was. At one point, it was 6 tattoos, a cross on her right ankle, a blue moon on her right big toe, a butterfly beneath her navel. How they got there, this I don't know. A daisy on her left hip, and on the back, a cross held by an angel bearing her mom's name. She is also allergic to garlic, bees, perfume, and coffee. Greta Scacchi. I watched the same interviews over and over and over. And then I start thinking when I see all these gorgeous ladies on television, I say to myself, why them? Why aren't I Nicole Kidman? I ought to be Nicole Kidman. So I do the only thing I can think of. I get myself a manicure. Nick Nolte. Suddenly a smiling fellow comes at you with millions of dollars. He's a producer. Most actors aren't rich kids. It's a dream. And those dollars are irresistible. But eventually, the inside of the actor dies. Dennis Quaid on his marriage breakup with Meg Ryan. You know what happened to us? We forgot about each other's needs while planning our own personal careers around our son, Jack. She'd go off to a film. Then I'm off doing a film. This was not conducive to building a healthy relationship. There was no togetherness in the process of being good parents. We forgot about us. And then, for no reason at all, the late Peter Bogdanovich about the even later Charlie Chaplin. Ask him, what was Charlie Chaplin like? His answer, the guy was boring. He was not funny in conversation. Okay. Sybil Shepherd. Elvis, I knew well. He was too much into drugs. And Bruce Willis, in the old days, he had a tongue like a camel. These are identical quotes that I have culled together to take to you. Back away. There was Donald Trump to MSNBC. He said, smoker, I'm losing my mind. Smoking should be censored in movies. Let's not show smoking in movies. Let us stop the cigarettes. Let's not the let the kids sing. And this is the last one about all these show people. And it's not that this would have come up very often in his lifetime. But in London's Daily Mail, on March 28 of 01, I found this line and I cut it out. Walt Disney was terrified of mice. You will remember Walt Disney created Mickey Mouse. Okay, I had enough of you. You can go get yourself a cup of coffee or a cup of tea or a cruller or a bagel, and I will be back again in a couple of seconds.
2: 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I'm Elliot Goshman. Celine Dion is back.
11: Tens of thousands of Celine Dion fans flocked to an arena in Paris for the first of her 16 shows planned across this and next month after a four-year break.
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15: Just the voice is the voice of a generation. No one else comes close, right?
11: The Paris concerts, to be followed by 10 more in May, mark a major milestone for 58-year-old Dion following years away from touring after she revealed her diagnosis with stiff person syndrome. Matt Piper, Worldwide News Network.
2: And the CEO of Anthropic says the artificial intelligence industry should slow its fast-moving development to give safety measures time to catch up. Without such a slowdown, Dario Amodei warns that AI could be capable within 6 to 12 months of causing serious damage. This is the Worldwide News Network.
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17: Apple has unveiled its first ever foldable iPhone, giving fans a new reason to upgrade if they needed one. Apple's one of the few corporations that has real fans around the world. The tech giant introduced the iPhone Duo at its annual Surprise and Shine event on Wednesday. The foldable handset is expected to cost around $2,000, which is pretty steep if you ask me, with pre-orders beginning October 16th. Apple also unveiled the iPhone 18 Pro and Pro Max, with both models set to go on sale on September the 18th. The new devices are part of Apple's push to refresh its lineup and compete in the growing foldable phone market. Remember, Samsung, for example, already has one. The event was particularly significant for Apple's leadership. It was the company's first major full product showcase under new CEO John Ternus. Investors and consumers will now be watching to see whether the premium-priced foldable iPhone can become Apple's next major hit. John Tarrant, Worldwide News Network.
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7: I'm back. I had my coffee. I'm back. You know who Chris Sununu is? He's the former governor of New Hampshire. And he was having a conversation with Glenn Nye, who is president and CEO of the Center for the Study of the Presidency, which I didn't even know we had, and who cares anyway. These guys were on television burbling. Possibly they wouldn't have burbled quite as much if they still had their jobs. It's not that I'm being snotty. I'm just being practical.

0: It's not that I'm being snotty. I'm just being practical. These two guys said stuff like this. American democracy has endured for 250 years. But, they say, its continued strength cannot be taken for granted. Cannot. They are not exactly saying what is going to happen to the United States of America, because none of us believe anything will ever happen to the United States of America. God will not let anything happen to the United States of America. But this is what they are saying. So they sat down with each other, and they had a conversation. These are two guests who spent their careers inside the system and do not agree on everything. But they land in the same place more often than you'd expect, especially when they're on radio or television or getting some publicity. They have said, never give a politician credit for spending more money. Only politicians give credit for getting better results. Here's another of their quotes. 86% of Americans have said they're exhausted with political division. And they ask the world, can we do something about it? I think maybe we can. There are a few things about the conversation I have not been able to stop thinking about. They talked about why Congress is the weak link. Chris Sununu made the point that of the three branches, the legislature is where the checks and balances have eroded the most. Not because the system failed, but because Congress has stopped using the power it has. And then they go on to talk about democracy as a work in progress, not as something that will always be with us, because the United States will always be with us, and because democracy is what we understand. But these two guys, out of work at the moment, which God knows I wouldn't even mention, Glenn Nye, NYE, returned to George Washington's 1796 farewell address, and the idea that partisanship is human nature. But curating it, correcting course over time, is the real job of a democracy. Seems to me that sounds very brilliant. I don't know what the hell he's talking about. I figure maybe you do. But this is what he said. And he pointed to secret ballots and women's suffrage as part proof of the rules that have changed before. Sununu didn't pull punches on the budget. The country is borrowing roughly $2 trillion a year. And by his account, Social Security and Medicare face solvency pressure within the decade, absent structural change. Numbers are worth verifying, but the argument itself is worth sitting with. I've got a lot more to tell you, but it's enough with you. You have to listen to some other portions of this radio station. You will miss me. There is no doubt about it. You can write me, and please do not have every letter start, dear stupid. I thank you for listening and for writing me and for listening to our station. I will be on again next week and charming as ever. Thanks. Bye.
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2: A vigil will be held tomorrow for 27-year-old LaVey Williams, who was killed inside her Washington Heights home in front of her 7-year-old daughter last Sunday. Police have now arrested 41-year-old Tiliak Thompson and charged him with murder, strangulation, and criminal obstruction of breathing. New York City schools are planning to keep students in school this year with school avoidance liaisons. The liaisons are school staff who are already employed full-time. They include teachers, administrators, guidance counselors, and social workers. They will not be paid extra. At least 30% of the students were chronically absent during the 24-25 school year, and more than 40% of students with disabilities were absent during that same time. The school avoidance liaisons will work with families of students who miss several days of school and will support student attendance with mental health and other resources. Harlem celebrated its fourth annual Marcus Meets Malcolm fashion show yesterday. Anike Rabiu is the creative director of the fashion show.
3: I came up with that theme after all of the beautiful things that were happening in New York in the past, two, 3 months with the World Cup, the Knicks winning, and just, it was like remembering how the city used to be and how we can return.
2: Joseph McRae from Project Runway showed his collection, the Phoenix.
4: To me, the Phoenix is very special in this time of my life and my journey with my brand.
2: More than 500 people attended the show along 120th Street. From the 77 WABC Weather Center, afternoon sunshine after some earlier flooding rains have moved away. Highs today around 80 degrees, and it will feel muggy with the humidity. Tonight, partly cloudy with a low around 70 and partly sunny early on tomorrow, then closer to full sunshine later on in the day with a high of around 75. I'm Elliot Goshman for 77 WABC News.
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2: I'm Elliot Goshman in Doonbeg, Ireland.
5: USA! USA!
2: President Trump was greeted with cheers and chants as he walked through the bar of his hotel. He's been watching golfers compete in the 2026 Amgen Irish Open. However, there are also protests outside his club.
5: Out Trump! Out!
2: His meetings with Ireland's president and prime minister were not part of an official state visit. Among the many statements he made while in Ireland, Trump says he plans to remove tariffs from Irish whiskey after being asked to do so during his trip. And also, President Trump was asked today what he thinks of windmills in Ireland.
6: There are no windmills. If you have a windmill near your house is practically valueless. It's the most expensive form. It's so sad when I go over. You know, Ireland's been very good at windmills. They have proportionally far less than Scotland. Scotland is, it's a shame what they've done. Here's the good thing about a windmill. It can be taken down.
2: In the Philippines, rescuers retrieved more remains from a passenger ferry that was gutted by fire, bringing the death toll there to 76. With another 13 missing. 43 people, though, have survived the fire that was on Wednesday. The cause has not been determined, but the Coast Guard spokesman quoted a survivor as saying it might have started from the cargo hold. The survivor recounted hearing a blast with smoke and fire quickly spreading, fanned by the winds. It began in May, and it is still ongoing. Protesters taking to the streets of Albania again, opposing a luxury resort linked to Jared Kushner, the son-in-law of President Trump. The protests have grown into a broader anti-government movement calling for the resignation of their prime minister.
7: I am protesting here for the big corruption that is in every stage of our life.
2: The Albanian government argues that the planned investment along the Adriatic coast would be transformative, or a transformative project for the country. Another AI warning from someone in the field.
8: The CEO of Anthropic says the artificial intelligence industry should slow its fast-moving development to give safety measures time to catch up. Without such a slowdown, Dario Amade warned this weekend that AI could be capable within 6 to 12 months of leading a swarm that could take over the entire internet. His comments follow a high-profile resignation earlier in the week by Jacob Coxon, who said that both Anthropic and OpenAI are racing straight to self-improving superintelligence and gambling with our lives. Matt Piper, Worldwide News Network.
2: Some big names in the AI industry offered quick support, including OpenAI's Sam Altman, who said the company would delay its planned IPO beyond 2026. And SpaceX CEO Elon Musk, meanwhile, said on X, Dario is right. This is the Worldwide News Network.
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9: Governor Kathy Hochul just released 7,000 hardcore criminals into the streets of New York. What is wrong with her? She is grossly incompetent and must be voted out of office. President DJT. Yeah, Bruce Blakeman, you guys had a chance to have Lee Zeldin as your governor. You took Cuomo's sloppy seconds and we're stuck with Kathy Hochul. And I have no faith in the New York voter that they will vote her out of office. And I don't know why. Are things better in New York under her tenure as governor so far? I'd say no.
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3: Welcome into the Stone Zone here on the Roger Stone Show. You know, I have been to every Republican National Convention since 1964, when I was a mere 12 years old. I was born in Norwalk, Connecticut, in the Norwalk Hospital. Grew up in Connecticut, but by 1964, I was living in Lewisboro, New York, a small town in northern Westchester. And the woman who lived next door to us, Gladys Rockwell, was very active in the Republican Party. She gave me a book, Conscience of a Conservative, by Barry Goldwater, paperback book that was part of his presidential campaign. And after reading that book, I was transfixed. Prior to that, I wanted to be an actor. My parents correctly understood that I'd probably starve to death. They'd encouraged me to become an electrician or a war board man or a plumber. But then I realized that politics was show business for ugly people. I became transfixed at Goldwater's message of small, limited government, strong national defense, low taxes, low regulation, and peace through strength. The lady next door was an alternate delegate to the Republican National Convention, and I begged my parents to allow me to drive across the country to the Cow Palace in San Francisco with her, where J. William Middendorf, who was the Republican National Committee man, later Secretary of the Navy under Richard Nixon, and an ambassador, I believe, has written a great book on the Goldwater campaign, got me tickets to the gallery where I lustily cheered my hero, Barry Goldwater, and booed arch-liberal, in those days, in my view, Nelson Rockefeller. So it was with some wistful sense that I felt bad that I had to miss the unprecedented midterm convention, but my wife, Mrs. Stone, who's now 5 years cancer-free, had her final CAT scan test this past week, causing me to miss the convention, also missed the great 77 WABC gala to which I was invited in New York, but family first. It was an amazing convention, and I think extraordinarily effective in terms of what the Republicans sought to achieve, which was to frame the difference between Republicans and Democrats, and also to set out an agenda for the midterm elections, which, let's be very candid, are going to be very difficult, as they historically are, for that party out of power. But the Republicans are extremely well-funded, and we have strong messengers. First of all, J.D. Vance spoke, and I want to play his clip first, because I think this was, in many ways, the beginning of his 2028 campaign. Strong speech, strong reaction, excellent performance by J.D. Vance. Let's take a listen.
4: But I believe that our founders built this nation on a promise that echoes our Creator, that every American child is born an heir, is born with a birthright, born with the right to inherit the...
3: And there you have it. J.D. Vance, strong front runner for the 2028 nomination, should he seek to choose it, but Republicans would be wise to focus on 2026 before they get to 2028. But the high point of the convention to me was the speech of my good friend Robert F. Kennedy Jr. Now, Robert Kennedy and I were acquaintances prior to his running for president. I encouraged him to run for the Democratic nomination, not because I thought he would win it. In fact, I was positive that they would cheat. They'd change the rules, they'd cancel the primaries. But even more disgraceful is the way they censorship him. In other words, it wasn't just social media, but big media, the three television networks plus the two major cable networks. They tried to pretend that he didn't exist rather than engage in a healthy debate. His was, in my opinion, one of the greatest speeches I've heard in a 50-year career in American politics. Let's listen to a little bit of Robert F. Kennedy.
5: Oh, I'm 72 years old, and for 70 years of my life, I would have bet any amount of money that I would not be addressing a Republican convention. am, my presence here is inescapable. I attended my first Democratic convention in 1960 when I was 6 years old, and I attended most of the conventions, the Democratic conventions after that, and I spoke as a keynote speaker in many of them. I grew up in a Democratic Party of Franklin Roosevelt, of my uncle John Kennedy, of my father Robert Kennedy. And ours was a party. Ours was a party of strong principles, of clear policies, and an inspiring idealistic vision for America. My uncle ran on a platform of tax cuts, strong defense, and fighting communism. Does that sound familiar? The Democrats of that era stood with labor and working people and the American middle class. Nearly every cop and firefighter was a Democrat. Our party was the champion of the Bill of Rights, and particularly for unbridled free speech. It was wary of centralized government power and corporate privilege and secret intelligence agencies. My uncle and father understood the connection between free markets and functional democracy. They stood firmly against crony capitalism on the right and socialism on the left. They were all for competition, for meritocracy, and for excellence, which they thought should be a universal aspiration for Americans. My father and uncles had served in World War II, and they understood the difference between forever wars that they opposed and wars to protect our national security, which they believed we should never hesitate to defend. My family, played critical roles in building NIH and CDC into centers of gold standard science that transformed America into this relentless dynamo of international research. They promoted physical fitness, and they protected women's sports.
3: The key takeaway there, of course, is that both Robert Kennedy and Robert Kennedy Sr., the senator from New York, and Robert F. Kennedy Jr.'s uncle, John Kennedy, were staunch anti-communists who favored a strong national defense and also favored tax cuts. Richard Nixon was quite surprised in 1960 when he went to debate John F. Kennedy, and Kennedy came at him not from the left, but from the right. It really flummoxed Nixon's entire campaign strategy, moving to Nixon's right on Quai Moi and Matsu, two islands the Chinese had grabbed, as well as claiming that there was a missile gap that had been allowed to exist between the United States and Russia. But RFK also spoke of his relationship with Charlie Kirk and how Charlie Kirk brought he and Trump together.
5: Now, out of a sense of fairness, after my conversation with President Kamala Harris, do you think she would agree to meet with me? Did she even pick up the telephone? No. So on August 23rd, 2024, I suspended my campaign and I endorsed President Trump. Later that day, on stage at the Turning Point rally in Arizona, I met President Trump. And that moment would never have happened without my friend Charlie Kirk.

0: Charlie played a critical and indispensable role at bringing me and President Trump together. In fact, it was something that he was trying to do for almost a year, the last year of my campaign. And today, on the first anniversary of his assassination, I can't stand here without thinking about him. Charlie believed that people from all different political traditions could find common ground in their love of country. That we in this age of algorithms driving us all apart and creating this terrible, destructive polarization, the only way that we are going to rescue our country is if we started talking to each other and having congenial conversations. And he helped build the bridge that President Trump and I walked across that day.
1: I share Robert F. Kennedy's sense of loss about Charlie Kirk. I didn't know Charlie Kirk. On the day after I was arrested in the Russian collusion hoax, that's when I was charged with lying about Russian collusion, which indisputably now, thanks to the declassified documents put forward by Tulsi Gabbard, never actually existed. How do you lie about something that didn't exist? In fact, we know that Robert Mueller's entire second volume of his report was cut and pasted from the Brookings Institute. It was a hoax, as we now know. Charlie Kirk called me out of the blue, told me that he understood I was being treated unfairly. If you go back on what was then Twitter, you can find literally 50, 60, 70 texts put forward, or I should say posts put forward by Charlie Kirk advocating for fairness in my trial, advocating for my pardon. So I think this is the most important speech, one of the most important speeches in political history. Robert F. Kennedy is a secret weapon for the Democrats, for the Republicans, probably in these midterm elections. When we come back, we're going to talk about what he's accomplished at HHS and why I think his involvement in the midterms is absolutely crucial in contests that I believe will be much closer than people think. I'm Roger Stone. You're listening to The Roger Stone Show on the Red Apple Audio Networks, and we'll be right back.
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3: Okay, this is what the older people did to you. It's a generational theft, and this is where you're heading. But I'll make a prediction. If you don't mind, I'll make a prediction on the show that, you know, Bitcoin's going to 10x from here over the next 15 years, because more and more people, as these younger people get older, they're going to be like, okay, wait a minute. I want to store my savings. I want to store my value in a finite asset. If an asteroid lands here, Elon Musk plucks one using SpaceX and plucks one from the belt and drops it here, you could drop $10 trillion worth of gold here on this earth, and then all of a sudden gold becomes less scarce than it actually once was. You can't really find Bitcoin on an asteroid somewhere. You know, this is a very unique, very special asset.
2: 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That's CryptoBell.live. 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Here's Jake Novak.
4: Tesla is going all in on autonomous vehicles with one snazzy, wild, out-of-this-world exception. I'm talking about the next-generation Tesla Roadster, and this could finally be the month that it gets unveiled. There are reports it will include an optional SpaceX package that will include cold gas thrusters and a 0-60 time of less than 1 second. But just be glad there's still one car Elon Musk is still willing to let some of us drive. With Moving America, I'm Jake Novak.
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5: Is the movie Home Alone 2 cursed? Social media thinks so. Four actors from the cast of the 1992 film have died in 2026. Catherine O'Hara, Brenda Flicker the Pigeon Lady, Tim Curry, and J.P. Morgan. One person writing on Instagram, "Hey Universe, to be clear, the next one should not be Macaulay." It's worth pointing out that a majority of the film's ensemble are still alive and well.
2: This is the Red Apple Entertainment Report.
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15: I'm Dominic Carter. It didn't go exactly as planned. Ahead of the high holidays, Mayor Mamdani visited a Jewish bookstore in Borough Park and was confronted by a pro-Israel activist.
16: Hi, Mr. Mamdani. How are you? It's me, Stephanie Ben-Shimol. You remember me? Remember last year when Trump freed the hostages?
17: Sorry, guys. We gotta move.
16: It's all because of you. We have so much anti-Semitism. I can't believe that you're in a Jewish store before Rosh Hashanah. You're causing all the anti-Semitism. You're not the ambassador for America.
15: Mamdani also under fire over taxpayer dollars being used for the encrypted messaging app Signal, where positive City Hall talking points and videos were pushed out daily to some 200 social media influencers. There was the fatal NYPD shooting in Times Square. A mentally ill woman with two knives charged at officers after she stabbed two people, one fatally. Police Commissioner Jessica Tisch.
18: The officers engaged the woman in dialogue for 4 minutes and gave her numerous commands to drop the knives, which she refused. During the encounter, she told the officers, quote, "I'm not dropping anything. I would rather kill both of you." She repeated, "I will kill you."
15: Tasers also did not work, and then the NYPD was forced to use deadly force again. A man on the Brooklyn Bridge coming at police with a knife.
19: They observed that the male was holding a knife, and he stated to them, "I want to die. I want you to kill me. I have a bomb. You're not going to make me do something bad to the cops."
15: And that was the Week in Politics. I'm Dominic Carter. See you on the radio.
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1: A man who's gone through hell, but he's kept going, and he's smart, and he's strong, and people love him. 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Roger Stone.
0: Now, here's Roger Stone.
2: And we're back. If you haven't listened to Robert Kennedy's historic speech at the midterm Republican convention, let me urge you to do so. We're going to play one more important bite of it right here.
3: The day that President Trump was shot in Butler, Pennsylvania, within 3 hours of his shooting, he called me and asked me for a meeting. And during the series of talks that followed, I realized that everything that I had heard about President Trump and everything I believed about him from the mainstream media was a lie. Everything.

You know, the amazing thing is I knew the difficulty of Robert Kennedy running as an independent. I had bolted the Republican Party in 2012 when they nominated Mitt Romney to support Gary Johnson, the Libertarian Party nominee, and helped him get on the ballot in 48 of 50 states. I knew how difficult and legally wrought that was. The Democrats sued to keep him off the ballot as an independent. And then when he decided after the Butler incident to fold his candidacy and to support President Trump, the same Democrats went to court to keep him on the ballot. How's that for hypocrisy? But let's look for a moment at his record at HHS, where I think he's done an extraordinary job. First of all, he's stripped the petroleum dyes out of our food, particularly out of children's cereal. There are actually dyes that are illegal in Europe that were until recently legal and toxic in our food here in the United States. He's making Eat Real Food an official government guidance. He's changed the entire food pyramid, put an emphasis on eating natural foods. He's killed the loophole that lets Big Pharma declare their own chemicals safe without any government oversight. He's forced them to label ultra-processed junk food. He has cut the use of SNAP benefits, as essentially food stamps for junk foods and soda. On the pharmacy front, he's pushing Trump RX, giving most favored nation prices on over 800 drugs. That is over $700 million slashed from the household bills of the average American. The response to Robert Kennedy was extraordinary. He's an important part of a new coalition that goes well beyond the Republican Party. And that is why I think Robert Kennedy becomes a secret weapon for the Republicans going into these midterm elections. The midterm elections really boil down to about 35 to 38 House districts and a handful of Senate races. Robert Kennedy and, of course, Donald Trump and J.D. Vance need to visit every one of those in order to gin up Republican turnout. There is no question this is going to be a difficult election. The party in power has always historically lost seats in the midterm election. Yet Republicans are extremely well-funded. Democrats are in debt. And Republicans have a message and a record to run on, while the Democrats have their hatred for Donald Trump. No positive plan to create jobs, no positive plan to cut taxes or regulation, no positive plan to expand affordable housing. Is the economy exactly where we want it? No, but inflation remains extraordinarily low, from a 9% high under Joe Biden to about 3.4, actually 2.5 under some measures. So Republicans with the Kennedy cohort, the MAHA element of our coalition, this election is far from over. For those who are panickins, it's not that I'm unrealistic. It's not that I'm saying, well, this will be easy. It will not be. It will be uphill. But the Democrats are in for a fight. The Republicans demonstrated that in Dallas. And by the way, just the fact that this convention took place in Texas and it dominated the local Texas media markets, particularly Dallas, is a huge boost to Ken Paxton, the Texas Attorney General running for the U.S. Senate against James Tallarico. Thanks for joining us today in the Roger Stone Show. Don't go away, because we'll be right back.

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3: 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Why? 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Never bet against the United States. 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
8: There are places on Earth where ancient stone seems to whisper a question humanity has never fully answered. High in the Andes of Peru stands the mysterious Gate of the Gods, a massive stone structure carved into the mountainside, appearing almost like a doorway leading nowhere. Local tradition speaks of a sacred gateway, a passage through which extraordinary beings could travel between worlds. But what if this legend is more than symbolism? Across civilizations, stories emerge of celestial visitors descending from the heavens, beings who arrive through gateways, pillars of light, caves, mountains, or mysterious doors between realms. From ancient Mesopotamian traditions to Hindu accounts of celestial vehicles to stories of gods crossing between heaven and earth, the pattern appears to be remarkably persistent. Could these ancient gateways have represented something humanity once understood differently? Some theorists suggest that locations such as the Gate of the Gods may have been perceived as stargates, places where the boundaries between dimensions, worlds, or even distant points in space could somehow be crossed. Of course, there is no scientific evidence proving that all these structures were functioning interdimensional portals, and yet the legend remained. Perhaps the ancients were describing spiritual experiences. Perhaps they were preserving misunderstood natural phenomena. Or perhaps, hidden beneath the language of mythology, is an extraordinary memory of encounters we have only begun to question. What makes these stories so fascinating is not necessarily the claim that portals existed, but the possibility that cultures separated by oceans and thousands of years repeatedly imagined the same impossible idea, a doorway between worlds. And if such a doorway ever exists, where would it lead? To the stars? To another dimension? Or to a reality that we have yet to understand? Maybe the stones are not merely ruins. Maybe they are reminders. Reminders that humanity has always looked toward the unknown, searching a way through. And this... Echoes in the Unknown.
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9: How much is serving an elected office really worth? Congressional pay is a frequent political football here in the U.S., but check out these figures from Singapore. Prime Minister Lawrence Wong earns a $1.7 million salary, and the parliament just approved a 64% raise. Imagine trying that on Capitol Hill. That's a lot more than the 400 grand we pay our presidents. But Singapore argues that competitive salaries help to deter corruption and are necessary to attract top talent. I guess they never heard of Ronald Reagan's old axiom about how if the best minds really were in government, the private sector would snatch them away. But maybe a better idea came from the late comedian Jackie Mason, who said we should put everyone in Congress on a commission-only program. By the way, there's actually a case in the court system looking to give current and former members of Congress years' worth of cost-of-living adjustments that have been suspended for decades. They might get that back pay, but don't expect any permanent raises on those base salaries. Jake Novak, Worldwide News Network.
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12: Welcome back to the Roger Stone Show. New York State has not elected a Republican governor since George Pataki defeated Mario Cuomo running for his third term. In the last gubernatorial race, Congressman Lee Zeldin, who's doing an extraordinary job as the director of the Department of Environmental Protection, ran a valiant and surprisingly strong but underfunded race and came much closer than any of the polls at the time told us that he would. Now you have a new contest in which Bruce Blakeman, who is the Nassau County executive, quite accomplished in that position, is the Republican and Conservative Party nominees. And I must say, in the 50 years I've been in American politics and study polling, I have never seen a disapproval rating, whether it's suburban or upstate, as high as that of Kathy Hochul, who, of course, was not originally elected to this position, but became governor upon the resignation of Andrew Cuomo, and then was elected in her own right. Joining us now is Bobby Ann Cox. Bobby Ann Cox is an attorney. She has a very lively Substack feed where you can find her, Bobby Ann Cox. She's actually not a Republican, but she makes a very compelling case that New York could be up for grabs, that there may be a golden opportunity. She writes, the midterm elections are but 8 weeks away, and we could buck historical trends and prevent the political pendulum from swinging back to give control of Congress to the Democrats. But here in New York, we have a chance to tear the Democrats from their toxic one-party rule they've had for 7 long years now, which has forced hundreds of thousands of New Yorkers to flee the state for saner and more affordable lands. I point out that Bobby Ann Cox is not herself a registered Democrat. She's not Republican, but she makes an enormous amount of sense. Bobby Ann, welcome to the Roger Stone Show.
5: Yes, thank you so much for having me on.
12: I'm delighted to have you. So I think this race is closer than some of the polls show it. The Siena poll, which I don't put a lot of stock, has it at 49-39, which is significant in that Kathy Hochul is under 50. Incumbents, particularly going for their second term, should be at 55-plus. Other polls, the Red Oak poll, the McLaughlin poll, show it very substantially closer. What are the key issues here as you see this race?
5: Well, I think the key issues are New Yorkers happy with their lives and the status of things in New York these past 5 years that Kathy Hochul has been governor? I think the clear answer to that is no. Our electric bills, our energy bills have gone through the roof. And Kathy Hochul, as governor, has approved these tax hikes, these rate hikes on our energy a couple dozen times during the last 5 years. And she also has become a very big proponent for sanctuary state status. One of the very first executive orders she signed when she came into office was declaring New York a sanctuary state. That was first done under Cuomo when he was governor, and then when she took the reins, she continued. And they are now, the New York State Legislature, together with Kathy Hochul this year, started passing laws that basically codify that sanctuary state status into law here in New York State. So they've made our streets more unsafe. They have made our pocketbooks less full. And Bruce Blakeman has been a very successful Nassau County executive for 2 terms now. And he's doing things like keeping property taxes status quo and fighting for your civil rights. He was one of the very first counties to sign an agreement with ICE to help them get illegal criminals off our streets. So I think the issues are clear. I think it's affordability. I think it's safety. And I think that looking at our lives under Kathy Hochul the past 5 years, it's clear we need a change.
12: Yeah, I'm particularly interested when it comes to Second Amendment rights and gun rights. As I understand it, there's now a proposal that's been forward that says that while you are allowed to exercise your Second Amendment rights to own a gun, that gun has to be locked up into a safe in your home under this new proposed state law. So it kind of leads to an obvious question, which is who would come to your house to see if that is the way you are storing your gun? Seems to be an obvious violation of our Fourth Amendment rights. Looks totally and completely unconstitutional to me. people don't understand the extent to which New York State is a great gun rights state, both in the suburbs and in northern New York, upper state New York, where people own guns for sport, for their own protection. It's a very strong constituency in the country where Kathy Hochul once again signed into law numerous restrictions on gun owners' rights.
5: Absolutely. Kathy Hochul is pretty much anti-Second Amendment at this point in her career, and it is very abundantly clear from the types of things that she says and the laws that she has signed into law. You know, there we had a very big win with this. There was a Bruin case that was about 2 years ago, or 3 years ago now, where the New York State law was struck down by the United States Supreme Court. And that Bruin decision basically said that New York State's law was unconstitutional and you couldn't have these severe restrictions on somebody's Second Amendment right to own a gun and to carry a gun, not just own it, but to carry it. And sure enough, as soon as that Bruin decision was issued by the United States Supreme Court, what did Kathy Hochul do? It was in the summer, it was July, and she reconvened the New York State Legislature. So she called them back into session because they had finished for the year. The New York State Legislature goes from January to the beginning of June each year. So she called them back into session, made them go back into Albany to pass a new gun law that was even more restrictive than the one that was struck down by the United States Supreme Court in Bruin. And, you know, this is the type of thing that we see happening under Kathy Hochul. She would love nothing more than for your Second Amendment rights to disappear altogether. You know, you now in New York State have to, if you want to buy ammunition for your gun, you have to now go through a background check to purchase the ammunition. And, you know, sometimes in New York State, we get caught up in what is going on here in the state, and we fail to realize how much our rights are being trampled upon by Kathy Hochul and the New York State Legislature, which is supermajority Democrat in the Assembly, and it's almost supermajority Democrat in the New York State Senate. They do have a majority in the Senate. And they're one seat away of having a Democrat supermajority in the Senate. So, you know, look around, everybody. See what other states are doing and allowing. You know, I have contacts and friends in other states where they have constitutional carry, which means that, you know, you can carry your firearm outside your home and you don't have to get a permit. You don't have to get a license. But in New York, it's not only do you need a permit or a license to own a pistol, you have to now get a background check to purchase ammunition. And they'll tell you it's about safety. They'll tell you it's about keeping you, you know, safe and secure because of gun violence. But that's what the government always says when they want to overstep, overreach, and trample upon your constitutional rights. So we have to really look, we have to open our eyes here, and I would love for all of the gun activists, gun owners, whether it's for sport or play or just for self-defense, you know, I would love for all of your listeners who are in that category to understand it is so important for you to have your voice heard this election, because traditionally speaking, you know, gun activists and gun owners and Second Amendment rights supporters don't typically vote, particularly in an off year in midterm. So it really is so important, because if you don't do anything, we're going to have the status quo, and the status quo is little by little chipping away at your Second Amendment rights, amongst other rights. So this is really a pivotal election, because Bruce Blakeman, who's running against Kathy Hochul, has time and again proven that he is pro-Second Amendment. He is pro-Constitution in general, and he has fought for our rights in Nassau County as the county executive. And he will do the same thing as governor. So this is really a pivotal election coming up in November.
12: I think you summed this up extremely well in your piece on Substack. You can find Bobby Ann Cox on Substack. I urge you to check out her stuff. It's terrific. But do you really sum up the Democrat Party saying that they favor abolishing private property rights, forcing women to compete in sports against men, allowing boys to use the same locker room and bathrooms and dormitories as girls, destroying family units by weakening parental rights to raise children as they deem fit, using our hard-earned tax dollars to pay for unvetted illegal immigrants to live for free in our country? The Roosevelt Hotel, national landmark, I stayed there back in the day, now being used essentially as a home for illegal immigrants. Extraordinary. The erosion of our Second Amendment right, the right to bear arms, and the deep change in the Democratic Party. The old Democratic Party, the party of Daniel Patrick Moynihan, the Democratic Party of Ed Koch, the Democratic Party of Robert Wagner, that Democratic Party no longer exists. I don't believe that a white male or a Catholic can win a statewide Democrat primary. I'd like to see somebody prove me wrong. This is a key point that Robert F. Kennedy made at the Republican midterm convention. I think it is particularly true in New York State. Yet, let's be candid. Kathy Hochul will have unlimited corporate funds that she can raise. She has the power of incumbency, which in New York is extraordinarily powerful and is a huge advantage. Bruce Blankenship, on the other hand, I saw him on Fox last night with Sean Hannity. I thought he was terrific. And I don't think that Zohran Mamdani and AOC did themselves any favor by going to the 9/11 ceremony and kind of yucking it up at a very solemn occasion. I found that offensive. My good friend Sid Rosenberg found it offensive. Any reasonable New Yorker found it offensive. I think it's a perfect example of the comparison that we are looking at. All right, I want to thank our guest, Bobby Ann Cox. Thank you for joining us. And if you want to see the stark differences, you can go to the website that Bobby Ann and her folks are, myvotematters.com, myvotermapsnewyork.com. Kathy Ann, thank you so much for joining us today on The Roger Stone Show.
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12: 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Folks, you're listening to The Roger Stone Show right here on the Red Apple Audio Networks. 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
14: June 8th, 1966. After years of brutal competition for TV deals, top draft picks, and cultural dominance, the NFL and the AFL decide to merge. That merger included the decision to immediately arrange a new world championship game between that upcoming season's NFL and AFL champions. That game would eventually be dubbed the Super Bowl, bordering on an addiction that cuts through every demographic. And that's history.
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2: Welcome back. After Vice President Spiro Agnew was forced to resign in a corruption scandal, and Richard Nixon had to resign ahead of impeachment, Gerald Ford, the minority leader of the U.S. House of Representatives, became president. He had never been elected president. Governor Ronald Reagan decided to challenge him. I was hired to work as the regional political director in Reagan's campaign. There aren't many people still alive from that campaign. It was a small and hardy band. That became a much closer and harder fought contest, although Reagan was defeated in the early Iowa, New Hampshire, and Florida contests. To everyone's surprise, he bounced back, winning in North Carolina, then winning Indiana, winning Texas, winning California to go to a contested convention. At that convention, Gerald Ford used the advantages of incumbency to slip by Ronald Reagan and win that nomination. But in a show of unity, Gerald Ford called Ronald Reagan to the podium. Let's listen to that speech.
3: Mr. President, Mrs. Ford, Mr. Vice President, Mr. Vice President-to-be. The distinguished guests here and you, ladies and gentlemen. I'm going to say fellow Republicans here, but to those who are watching from a distance, all those millions of Democrats and independents who I know are looking for a cause around which to rally and which I believe we can give them. Mr. President, before you arrived tonight, these wonderful people here, when we came in, gave Nancy and myself a welcome. That, plus this, and plus your kindness and generosity in honoring us by bringing us down here, will give us a memory that will live in our hearts forever.

0: watching on television these last few nights, and I have seen you also with the warmth that you greeted Nancy, and you also filled my heart with joy when you did that. May I just say some words? There are cynics who say that a party platform is something that no one bothers to read and it doesn't very often amount to much. Whether it is different this time than it has ever been before, I believe the Republican Party has a platform that is a banner of bold, unmistakable colors with no pale pastel shades. We have just heard a call to arms based on that platform, and a call to us to really be successful in communicating and reveal to the American people the difference between this platform and the platform of the opposing party, which is nothing but a revamp and a reissue and a running of a late, late show of the thing that we've been hearing from them for the last 40 years.
1: Now, that speech is significantly, historically significant for two reasons. First of all, in the hall, you could see a collective conclusion of the delegates that perhaps we nominated the wrong candidate. Gerald Ford would go on to very narrowly lose that election because his campaign strategists decided to put their late time and resources into New York and Pennsylvania instead of Texas and Missouri. He lost Texas and Missouri only narrowly to Jimmy Carter. Otherwise, I think he might have won. But people assumed that Ronald Reagan was done, that he would be too old to run again in 1980. And of course, they were wrong. I was recruited again for that campaign, reprising my role as the Northeastern Regional Political Director for Ronald Reagan, handling New York, New Jersey, and Connecticut. And I'm happy to say Reagan swept the delegates in New York, taking every delegate, swept the delegates in New Jersey, taking every delegate. And in Connecticut, where the Bushes were from, where Prescott Bush had been the U.S. Senator, where the Bushes hailed from Greenwich, we split those 35 delegates down the middle, with Bush getting one more delegate than Ronald Reagan. You have just heard history. People thought that was the end for Ronald Reagan. In fact, it was the beginning of an extraordinary comeback and a very successful 8-year presidency. Extraordinarily popular, proud of my work for Ronald Reagan. And I love the fact that in the Oval Office today, the largest oil portrait in the Oval Office, right behind Donald Trump's desk, is that of President Ronald Reagan. Listen to The Roger Stone Show. Don't go away, because we'll be right back.

0: Radio 77. WABC. Truth, justice, and the American way are principles that we here at 77 WABC believe in. Every weekday at 5 p.m., John Catsimatidis and Rita Cosby on their show, Cats and Cosby, fight for these same values. President Trump shares these values as well.
1: John Catsimatidis is a great guy, and he runs a good operation.
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4: I'm Elliot Goshman. President Donald Trump on Sunday called on Ukrainian President Volodymyr Zelensky to stop targeting Russian diesel infrastructure, saying the attacks were causing a shortage of the fuel that is, quote, hurting the world. A wave of long-distance Ukrainian drone attacks on Russian oil refineries in recent months has reduced that country's fuel production, triggering gasoline shortages across the country. Ukraine, which faces regular Russian attacks on its own energy infrastructure, says refineries are legitimate military targets. And President Trump also said a lot of very negative forces, unquote, are bringing things up about AI that won't happen, and said he wanted to make sure that the United States remains the

0: industry leader.
1: We're leading China in AI. We're the most sophisticated country in the world. And frankly, I want to keep it that way, because whoever wins AI wins. And we can put guardrails, we can do this and that, but I think you have a lot of negative forces that are bringing it up that shouldn't be bringing it up, and they're bringing up things that won't happen. But whoever wins with AI wins.
0: Leaders in the AI industry are warning there could be deadly consequences without better safeguards. Here's News Nation's Ali Bradley.
2: In an unexpected move on Saturday, Anthropic CEO Dario Amodei posted on his personal website warning about the unrestricted development of AI. The post is titled, "We Must Pace the Frontier." In it, he lays out his concerns about how quickly AI is developing and calls on industry and government leaders around the world to put safety measures in place as that development continues.
0: The Anthropic CEO warns if AI continues to advance at its current pace within 6 to 12 months, there could be a system capable of taking over the internet entirely. In response, Elon Musk posted on X, "Dario is right." Jefferson County, Pennsylvania has reported its first measles-related death. Officials say a 40-year-old woman died yesterday from complications associated with the measles. The Pennsylvania Department of Health last week said that the state is reporting 676 cases of measles in 37 counties. Across the country, more than 3,200 cases have been reported this year, the highest nationwide in decades. And also, the CDC is warning people to avoid contact with wildlife and sick mammals. That's due to rabies concerns. News Nation's Pam Jones has more.
3: The Centers for Disease Control says the number of rabies cases between July and August has risen 17% over the same time last year. The agency is urging doctors to watch out for possible exposures. Rabies is a potentially fatal viral disease. If you're bitten or scratched by a rabid animal, you need to be treated before symptoms start.
0: Wild animals like raccoons, skunks, bats, and foxes are the most common carriers. This is the Worldwide News Network.
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0: Today is the last day that lifeguards will be working at New York City beaches. They will be watching swimmers until 6 p.m. After that, swimming will not be allowed until Memorial Day weekend of next year. 14 miles of city-operated beaches will stay open otherwise throughout the year. You just won't be able to swim there. A 41-year-old man has been charged for the murder of a Washington Heights mother. Tiliac Samuel Thompson is accused of beating 27-year-old Love A. Williams to death in front of her 7-year-old daughter. He was taken into police custody yesterday. Police say they found Williams' body last Sunday during a wellness check at her apartment near Amsterdam Avenue and 156th Street. Two NYPD officers are on modified duty after an officer accidentally shot a civilian and another officer inside Brooklyn's Kingston Throop Avenue subway station this past week. Police say one fragment of the bullet hit an on-duty officer and another fragment hit a 34-year-old woman. Both were treated for minor injuries and released from an area hospital. New York City schools are planning to keep students in school this year with school avoidance liaisons. The liaisons are school staff who are already employed full-time. They include teachers, administrators, guidance counselors, and social workers. They will not be paid extra. At least 30% of the students were chronically absent during the 24-25 school year. The school avoidance liaisons will work with families of students who miss several days of school and will support student attendance with mental health and other resources. From the 77 WABC Weather Center, afternoon sunshine after some earlier flooding rains have moved away. Highs today around 80 degrees, and it will feel muggy with the humidity. Tonight, partly cloudy with a low around 70 and partly sunny early on tomorrow, then closer to full sunshine later on in the day with a high of around 75. I'm Elliot Goshman for 77 WABC News.
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4: 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Every weekend, newsmakers are on 77 WABC. The Katz Roundtable. John Katzimatidis speaks with Hunter Biden about socialism and being a Democrat.
7: I'm an FDR Democrat. 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
3: Welcome back into the Stone Zone right here on the Roger Stone Show. Joining me now is the editor and publisher of the Illinois Review, Mark Vargas, my favorite Hungarian-American, who is going to kind of cover the Illinois political scene with us. First of all, I think it's important to recognize that the Illinois Democratic Party is a wholly owned subsidiary of J.B. Pritzker, the billionaire governor who has presidential aspirations. Brandon Johnson is the mayor of Chicago. His approval rating is about pretty close to his IQ, somewhere around 6. He has just announced that he is running for re-election, which is pretty extraordinary. But as you point out in the Illinois Review, Chicagoans don't have to judge Johnson on his promises. They can now judge him after his record in 3 years in office. So, Mark, fill us in here.
4: Well, Roger, first of all, thank you. It's an honor to be on your program. But for your listeners there, why does it matter what J.B. Pritzker and Brandon Johnson are doing at the national level? And I like to argue, Roger, it matters a lot because I don't think there's any other Democrat officials that are more anti-Trump, anti-MAGA, and have built their national brand on attacking President Donald Trump and attacking MAGA supporters. They do that every single day, and they get national media attention for it. And so just this morning, Brandon Johnson finally announced that he's running for re-election. But the irony is, on what record? I mean, his record is absolutely abysmal. First of all, Roger, from a fundraising standpoint, there's like 14 candidates that have declared that they're running for mayor against Johnson. His biggest nemesis has $22 million in his campaign account. Meanwhile, Johnson only has $690,000. So he's got to make up a huge delta in terms of fundraising in just a very short period of time. But I'll sum this all up. Brandon Johnson's tenure as mayor has been so horrific that not only have, you know, 500,000 Chicago residents fled the city and over 1,200 businesses, including very, very large businesses. But the Chicago Bears are now on their way out of Chicago and Illinois entirely and have found a home just across the state line in Hammond, Indiana. And so Brandon Johnson is such a failure as a Chicago mayor that the storied franchise, one of the founding NFL franchise, the Chicago Bears, have said, that's it. We're leaving Illinois because of failed Democratic leadership.
3: I saw where you reported that the Chicago Police Department data obtained through public records requests showed that from May 24 onward, that there were 127 to 256,000 high-priority 9/11 calls to which no one responded. So it sounds to me like there's a law and order problem in the city, no?
4: There's a huge law and order problem in the city. And Brandon Johnson and Governor Pritzker, who do they blame? Richard Nixon and Donald Trump for Chicago's crime crisis. In fact, we had one of the, we had one of the deadliest shootings weekends we've had in a long time, 41 shot about 3 weeks ago. Both Johnson and Pritzker went on national television and blamed President Trump for defunding ATF for all of the widespread killings and shootings in Chicago that weekend. But it gets worse. A 911 surcharge, Chicago residents are paying more than double than any other resident in any major city. They're paying $5 a month for emergency services, while New York City, Philadelphia, Houston, Los Angeles, Detroit, they all pay $2 or less. But the only difference is when you're in Chicago and you have to call 911, as you just pointed out, the probability that they'll show up is pretty low because it's been estimated 224,000 high-priority 911 calls went unanswered in 2024. That's a decrease, Roger. In 2021, that number was over 400,000. Imagine you're a father and a grandfather, and you've got your wonderful wife, Nydia. I mean, imagine if something terrible happened to your family members and you were going to call 911 and no one could show up because there's a law enforcement shortage.
3: Yeah, I actually pulled that clip where Brandon Johnson says that Chicago's crime problem is the fault of, get ready for it, Richard Nixon. Richard Nixon, who desegregated the public schools. Richard Nixon, who gave us affirmative action. Richard Nixon, who engineered the 1958 Civil Rights Act. Richard Nixon, who quadrupled the funding for black colleges. Richard Nixon, who tripled the funding for civil rights enforcement. Richard Nixon's civil rights record is actually, despite all this talk of the Southern strategy, appointed more African-Americans to federal office than Lyndon Johnson and John F. Kennedy combined. So how it is, how the Chicago crime problem is Richard Nixon's fault is a knee-jerk reaction from Brandon Johnson is really extraordinary. J.B. Pritzker, I love this story. He lives in a mansion outside Chicago, but because he didn't want neighbors, he bought the mansion next door and was going to keep it empty. But in order to avoid paying property taxes on it, based on a technicality, he stripped the toilets out of the mansion to avoid paying a higher tax bill. Is he completely oblivious to the way taxpayers feel?
4: He is. Do as I say, not as I do. We did a study. We published this in Illinois Review last week. You know, he prides himself, I'm such a big businessman. Well, he is, literally, right, because of his size. But his money, his wealth is all inherited. And so over the last 20 years, his wealth has only increased about, you know, maybe fluctuated about $1 billion. Meanwhile, his counterparts, their wealth has increased 10, sometimes even 20-fold. And so his entire wealth is all based on his inheritance. And so he's always trying to save money at the taxpayer expense. He's always trying to steal taxpayer money, $2.5 billion, to make sure that illegal aliens, particularly violent and dangerous ones, like the one that murdered Nicole Sheridan, whose family spoke at the RNC midterm convention, to make sure that those monsters have free health care. But he discovered that if you pull out 9 toilets, 9 bathrooms in his mansion, the home becomes legally uninhabitable. And so they stripped the home of 9 toilets, and he saved a guy who's worth $4 billion. He saved $300,000 in taxpayer money. And so the idea is if he's doing this in plain sight to screw taxpayers, and that's public, imagine what this guy's doing behind the scenes screwing taxpayers. Meanwhile, spending all of his time and energy traveling the country, going to swing states. Brandon Johnson, the same thing. He just spoke at a fundraiser in Martha's Vineyard. And what's their message? Let's take out Donald Trump and MAGA.
3: As I recall, the Illinois Review has also reported on enormous subsidies that that the Hyatt chain, owned by J.B. Pritzker, has gotten from state government, which seems to me to be an egregious conflict of interest, no?
4: It is. And Roger, you were with me when we discussed that very, very briefly with President Trump at Mar-a-Lago about the widespread waste, fraud, and abuse. I mean, imagine if President Trump would have spent $1 of taxpayer money for one of his hotels around the country. The mainstream media would be going nuts. J.B. Pritzker, $180 million of Illinois taxpayer money has been allocated to renovate just one of his hotels, the downtown Chicago Hyatt at Hyatt Place at McCormick. This is the same location, actually. Last week, you were reporting on the Socialist 2026 convention in Chicago, where J.B. Pritzker and Bernie Sanders spoke. Where was it held at? It was held at Pritzker's hotel in downtown Chicago that has been supported by $180 million in Illinois taxpayer money to make sure that all of these renovations, high-end renovations, put more money in the Pritzker family's pocket, all at the taxpayer expense.
3: I think Pritzker is being overly optimistic. Looking at some of these early polls of Democratic preference, New Hampshire, Iowa, although New Hampshire and Iowa will not have contests. They permanently changed the schedule for selection of presidential candidates to try to stop Robert Kennedy from having an honest chance in the Iowa caucuses or the New Hampshire primary. So it now appears that South Carolina, where a disproportionate number of the primary voters are African-American, will be their first contest. Of course, they could change that, too, if they want to advantage or disadvantage a candidate. It seemed to me that would be a great advantage to Kamala Harris if she chooses to run. I think, by the way, that she will run. And I think if she does run, she's the odds-on favorite for that nomination, which is problematic for Gavin Newsom, who I think can only become a viable candidate if she does not run. But what do those polls show about J.B. Pritzker and his appeal?
4: He's at polling consistently, six national polls, all average. He's averaging about 1% to 2% in approval ratings. And two is lucky. He's really at one. Most polls, he's not even registering. And so this is a guy who thinks he's real presidential material, but his far-left progressive liberal policies are not resonating with everyday Democrats across the country, particularly in swing states. And he's trying to shift that by now giving speeches in swing states. He was just in New Mexico just last week. He was stalking the president in Dallas during the Republican midterm convention. But that's his entire strategy, is attack President Trump, attack MAGA, and it's not resonating. And again, it's why he's only at 2%. And the mainstream media in Chicago, the very media that Pritzker owns because of his immense wealth and the money that he spends every election time with all of these news publications to promote his progressive policies and his Democratic candidates, they don't even want to cover this because they know it's a national embarrassment to him. But Illinois Review, Roger Stone, and so many others are not afraid to stand up and remind the American people that progressive liberal policies fail at the national level, and that's why a guy like J.B. Pritzker, who's carrying the water, who's using all of his money to attack the president, MAGA, is only polling at 2%, and Johnson at 6%. And I said that if you combine both of Johnson and Pritzker's polls, they'd only be stuck in the third grade.
3: It's extraordinary. If you're just tuning in, we're talking to Mark Vargas, the editor of the Illinois Review. When we come back, I want to talk about the Obama Presidential Library in Chicago. You had some very interesting reporting on that. And we'll hit that when we get back. You're listening to the Roger Stone Show here on the Red Apple Audio Networks. We're talking to Mark Vargas, the editor of the Illinois Review. When we come back, we'll talk about that presidential library and how it's quite different than you might think it is. Whoever you do, don't go away.
0: 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And now it's time for the Cat's Corner.
5: This is John Catsimatidis. Live long and prosper. My motto on most of my shows. And we want all Americans to live long and prosper. The amount of chemicals companies have been putting into our food for the last 30 years. Why? They want it to last longer on the shelves. Well, I have to thank President Trump, Secretary Kennedy, and Dr. Oz. They went to war with putting chemicals in our food in America. Lately, General Mills, no more dyes in the General Mills cereals. Kellogg's, no more chemicals in our cereals. My favorite, M&M's. Starting in August, all the M&M's that go to Amazon have no more chemicals in their M&M's, but the ones that go to supermarkets do. What is the truth? No chemicals in our food. I want Americans to live longer. Live long and prosper. I'm John Catsimatidis, and that's the Cat's Corner.
0: And now, it's Unpacking Travel. Here's Yana Derillis.
6: This is your travel report celebrating 250 years of America. Freedom 250. In 1620, the Mayflower landed at Plymouth Rock, and a nation took root. 400 years later, that story's still alive. Stroll Boston's brick streets, follow the Freedom Trail past Paul Revere's house, and let the old North Church bells ring overhead. Slurp a steaming bowl of clam chowder and crack into a buttery lobster roll by the harbor. In 1663, King Charles II sent Rhode Island a letter unlike any other, granting full freedom of religion, a first in the colonial world. That very charter still rests in the State House in Providence. Wander Newport's cobblestone streets, sink your toes into the sands of Easton's Beach, dig into golden clam cakes and creamy clam chowder by the shore as the sun sets. This vacation, choose America. Yana Derillis for the Worldwide News Network.
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10: I'm Dominic Carter. It didn't go exactly as planned. Ahead of the high holidays, Mayor Mamdani visited a Jewish bookstore in Borough Park and was confronted by a pro-Israel activist.
11: Hi, Mr. Mamdani. How are you? It's me, Stephanie Ben-Shimol. You remember me? Remember last year when Trump freed the hostages?
12: Sorry, guys.
11: It's all because of you. We have so much anti-Semitism. I can't believe you're in a... Don't push me. Don't push me. I can't believe that you're in a Jewish store before Rosh Hashanah. You're causing all the anti-Semitism. You're not the ambassador for America.
10: Mamdani also under fire over taxpayer dollars being used for the encrypted messaging app Signal, where positive City Hall talking points and videos were pushed out daily to some 200 social media influencers. There was the fatal NYPD shooting in Times Square. A mentally ill woman with two knives charged at officers after she stabbed two people, one fatally. Police Commissioner Jessica Tisch.
13: The officers engaged the woman in dialogue for 4 minutes and gave her numerous commands to drop the knives, which she refused. During the encounter, she told the officers, quote, "I'm not dropping anything. I would rather kill both of you." She repeated, "I will kill you."
10: Tasers also did not work, and then the NYPD was forced to use deadly force again. A man on the Brooklyn Bridge coming at police with a knife.
14: They observed that the male was holding a knife, and he stated to them, "I want to die. I want you to kill me. I have a bomb. You're not going to make me do something bad to the cops."
10: And that was the Week in Politics. I'm Dominic Carter. See you on the radio.
0: 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We listen. 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
2: Welcome back to the Roger Stone Show. If you're just tuning in, we're talking to Mark Vargas, who is the editor and publisher of the Illinois Review, one of the largest independent media outlets in the state of Illinois. It covers both national and state news. He reported some weeks ago that the Obama Presidential Center celebrated its opening in June. There were speeches, celebrity appearances, glowing media coverage, and the carefully choreographed tributes to Hope and Change. It became publicly accessible back on June 18th, but behind the polished granite, the soaring architecture, the endless self-congratulations lies a much uglier story. According to the Illinois Review, in a piece that I wrote jointly with Mark Vargas, multiple black-owned subcontractors that helped build the Obama Center reportedly owed millions of dollars and are still fighting to keep their businesses alive. The very entrepreneurs the project promised to uplift through its diversity, equity, and inclusion initiatives have instead become collateral damage in yet another elite progressive experiment. It's really a devastating irony. The Obama Presidential Center was sold to the public as more than a museum. It was marketed as an economic engine for Chicago's South Side and a model for empowering minority-owned businesses. The Obama Foundation and its partners repeatedly touted ambitious goals for local hiring, minority participation, portraying the project as a blueprint for equitable development. Instead, according to the Illinois Review, several subcontractors are still waiting to be paid. Some are owed seven-figure sums. Others have reportedly indicated they would accept pennies on the dollar simply to try to survive. Omar Sharif, not the actor, but the president of the African American Contractors Association, confirmed publicly that multiple black-owned subcontractors have sought the organization's assistance as they struggle to recover money they believe they are owed. Mark, what's the story here?
3: There's a follow-up. Several of these businesses that we've written about, Roger, in this joint op-ed have gone under. They've totally gone underwater because of unpaid bills. And what the Obama Presidential Center exemplifies is a billion-dollar monument of progressive failure. I mean, here are the facts that I think your listeners are going to find absolutely shocking. It was $500 million over budget, 5 years late. They said it would build the local community. It's done nothing but tear it down. In fact, what they're doing behind the scenes and under the radar is pushing out black families that have lived and the homes around the Presidential Center for generations. In fact, they're taking their rent and they're raising it by 70, 80, 90% in order to push these residents out of their homes. They have nowhere to go. Rent is now at $2,500 a month for a family that's making only $28,000 a year in income. And so he is, Barack Obama made history as becoming the first black president elected to the United States. He's also making history by becoming the first black president to push out black residents around his presidential center. You have millions and millions and millions of dollars owed to contractors, as you've mentioned, unpaid contractors. I mean, when it's so bad that these contractors have to go to the National Contractors Association and beg them for help in order to get at least some money back so that they don't have to lay off their employees, so they don't have to close their doors. And so this idea that we're going to build people up, hope, and change, in reality, it's done nothing but destroy, push black families out of their homes, the very families that supported Barack Obama from the very beginning, and it's done nothing but take black-owned businesses and flip them upside down, and forcing many of them to shut their doors.
2: The Obama Center, over $850 million after years of delays, cost overruns, and construction challenges, was promoted as a privately funded civic landmark, yet it's benefited from hundreds of million dollars in taxpayer-supported infrastructure improvements and public resources. Meanwhile, they stiff individual African-American businessmen and entrepreneurs. It is an extraordinary story, broken first by the Illinois Review. And a perfect example, not only is it an architectural monstrosity, but this stiffing of black entrepreneurs is nothing short of disgraceful. I want to thank my guest, Mark Vargas of the Illinois, for joining us today on the Roger Stone Show. When we come back, we have to talk a little bit more about 9/11. If you're like me, you're emotionally exhausted over 9/11 and some of the way that liberal politicians have treated those ceremonies last Friday. I'm Roger Stone, listening to The Roger Stone Show, and we'll be right back.
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7: Fear not, Dolly Parton fans. Even though Dolly is gone, there's still plenty to look forward to. A fully recorded song titled My Place in History will be released on her 100th birthday in January 2046. But if you don't want to wait that long, the Dolly Parton musical hits the stage on Broadway January 19th. And Tennessee Governor Bill Lee has announced plans to rename Nashville International Airport after the late great icon.
4: This is the Red Apple Entertainment Report.
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2: There are places on Earth where ancient stone seems to whisper a question humanity has never fully answered. High in the Andes of Peru stands the mysterious Gate of the Gods, a massive stone structure carved into the mountainside, appearing almost like a doorway leading nowhere. Local tradition speaks of a sacred gateway, a passage through which extraordinary beings could travel between worlds. But what if this legend is more than symbolism? Across civilizations, stories emerge of celestial visitors descending from the heavens, beings who arrive through gateways, pillars of light, caves, mountains, or mysterious doors between realms. From ancient Mesopotamian traditions to Hindu accounts of celestial vehicles to stories of gods crossing between heaven and earth, the pattern appears to be remarkably persistent. Could these ancient gateways have represented something humanity once understood differently? Some theorists suggest that locations such as the Gate of the Gods may have been perceived as stargates, places where the boundaries between dimensions, worlds, or even distant points in space could somehow be crossed. Of course, there is no scientific evidence proving that all these structures were functioning interdimensional portals, and yet the legend remained. Perhaps the ancients were describing spiritual experiences. Perhaps they were preserving misunderstood natural phenomena. Or perhaps, hidden beneath the language of mythology, is an extraordinary memory of encounters we have only begun to question. What makes these stories so fascinating is not necessarily the claim that portals existed, but the possibility that cultures separated by oceans and thousands of years repeatedly imagined the same impossible idea, a doorway between worlds. And if such a doorway ever exists, where would it lead? To the stars? To another dimension? Or to a reality that we have yet to understand? Maybe the stones are not merely ruins. Maybe they are reminders. Reminders that humanity has always looked toward the unknown, searching a way through. And this Echoes in the Unknown.
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3: A safety researcher at the California-based AI software company Anthropic is warning that there may be a more than 10% chance artificial intelligence could kill all humans within the next decade. Jacob Coxon, he's called, he's a researcher. He focused on AI safety, and he says the risk comes from increasingly powerful systems potentially becoming capable of improving themselves and operating beyond effective human control. He accuses AI companies of racing towards superintelligent systems without adequate safeguards. Anthropic, which wants to have an IPO later in the fall, says it takes AI safety seriously and is investing heavily in research aimed at making advanced systems more reliable and controllable. A global agreement, not unlike the Nuclear Non-Proliferation Treaty, is one idea out there of saving the world from AI annihilation. John Terrick, Worldwide News Network.
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6: Welcome back into the Stone Zone on the Roger Stone Show. Like so many Americans, I am emotionally exhausted as we honor those who gave their lives, lost their lives in the 9/11 attack on America, as well as their families, not to mention the first responders who showed their bravery by running towards the danger. Paul Sperry is one of the very best investigative reporters in the country. He produces a new report today, which I want to reference. After a lengthy investigation, Special Counsel Robert Mueller, now deceased, charged that Russia made multiple systematic efforts to interfere in our election and said that that incursion deserves the attention of every American. That is actually completely and totally false. When pressed, those who continue to defend the Russian collusion hoax insist that Trump campaign manager Paul Manafort shared polling proprietary polling information with a man named Konstantin Kalimnik. That Kalimnik was a Russian intelligence asset, and that is your evidence of Russian collusion. The problem with that is that the Trump campaign had no proprietary polling information at the time, and Konstantin Kalimnik, as Matt Taibbi, the independent journalist, has overwhelmingly proven, was a American intelligence asset, not a Russian intelligence asset. The claim that the Democrat National Committee was hacked by Russian intelligence has never been proven by anyone. It is a claim of the Central Intelligence Agency, never proven in court, was raised in my trial when my lawyers pointed out that the FBI had never inspected the computer servers of the DNC, and they were relying entirely on a report from a company called CrowdStrikes. The judge refused to give the CrowdStrikes report to my defense attorneys at trial, but the head of CrowdStrikes later testified under oath to the House Intelligence Committee, in which he admitted that his report included no proof of a hack of the DNC by Russian intelligence or anyone else. But the former FBI head, Robert Mueller, did not have the same concern when investigating the 9/11 matter. Former FBI investigators say their old boss didn't feel the same concerns when they uncovered multiple systematic efforts by the Saudi government to assist the hijackers in the lead-up to the 9/11 attacks. A far more consequential, and to say nothing to say, deadly foreign interference operation right here on American soil. As the head of the FBI at the time, they say that Robert Mueller was not nearly as interested in investigating that espionage conspiracy, which also involved foreign intelligence officers. Far from it. The record shows that Robert Mueller covered up evidence pointing back to the Saudi embassy and Riyadh, and may have even misled Congress about what he knew. 9/11 victims now agree. He was the master when it came to covering up the kingdom's role in 9/11. Survivor Sharon Primoli said in this great report by Paul Sperry, she was pulled from the rubble of World Trade Center 18 years ago. In October 2001, Mueller shut down the government's investigation after only 3 weeks, and then took part in the Bush administration's campaign to block, obfuscate, and generally stop anything about Saudi Arabia from being released, according to Primoli, now a plaintiff in the 9/11 lawsuit against Saudi Arabia. In fact, Mueller threw up roadblocks in the path of his own investigators working the 9/11 case, which makes it easier for the Saudi suspects to escape questioning, multiple case agents told Perry. Then he deep-sixed what evidence his agents did manage to uncover, according to the 9/11 lawsuit itself against the Saudis. Time and again, agents were called off from pursuing leads back to the kingdom's embassy in Washington, D.C., as well as to its consulate in Los Angeles, where former FBI agent Stephen Moore headed a 9/11 task force looking into local contacts made by two of the 15 Saudi hijackers. Moore testified in an affidavit for the 9/11 lawsuit. He concluded that, and I quote, diplomatic and intelligence personnel of Saudi Arabia knowingly provided material support to the two hijackers and facilitated the 9/11 plot. Yet he and his team were not allowed to interview them, according to the lawsuit. In Washington, D.C., former FBI agent John Guandolo, who has appeared here in the Stone Zone, who worked terror cases out of the Bureau's D.C. office, said that then Saudi Ambassador Prince Bandar should have been treated as a terror suspect for giving money to a woman who funded two of the 9/11 hijackers, but he was never questioned or allowed to be questioned. He was referred to factually as Bandar Bush by members of the Bush presidential family. Instead, Mueller obliged what Guandolo called an outrageous request from Bandar within days of the attacks. I documented this in my book, The Bush Crime Family, where members of the bin Laden family who were on the terror watch list were flown out of the Washington, D.C. with the assistance of the FBI and the Boston police, flying out of Boston when all other aircraft were down in the immediate days after 9/11. In fact, they were using FBI agents as personal escorts, according to FBI documents later obtained by Judicial Watch. Agents who should have been interrogating the Saudis instead acted as the Saudis' bodyguards. Then in 2002, Mueller prevented agents from arresting the Saudi-sponsored al-Qaeda cleric, who privately counseled the Saudi hijackers, according to Raymond Fournier, an agent with the Joint Terrorism Task Force in San Diego at the time. Quote, he was responsible for vacating the arrest warrant for al-Awlaki, who was should have been prosecuted for passport fraud, according to Fournier. He even ordered agents who detained this fiend at JFK Airport to release him into the custody of a Saudi representative, according to Fournier. The FBI closed their investigation of Awlaki, who was allowed to leave the United States on a Saudi plane. Shortly thereafter, the Fort Hood shooting occurred, and Awlaki's fingerprints were all over that incident, according to former FBI agent Michael Biasello, who worked the Texas terror case. At the same time, Robert Mueller removed a veteran agent from investigating a tip that an investigator to the Saudi royal family had met with some of the Saudi hijackers at his home in Sarasota, Florida, effectively killing that case, according to this lawsuit. The home was suddenly abandoned 2 weeks before 9/11, obviously quite quickly, because clothing, personal effects, jewelry, automobiles, everything was intact, but the Saudis were gone. Mueller even tried to shut down a congressional investigation into the Saudi hijackers and their contacts in L.A. and San Diego, according to U.S. Senator Bob Graham of Florida, who led the joint inquiry as the Senate Intelligence Committee chief. Graham said at the time, the strongest objections to his staff investigations visiting FBI offices came from the FBI director himself, according to Graham in a 2017 interview with Harper's Magazine. Among other things, Mueller refused their demands to question a paid FBI informant who roomed with the hijackers and even moved him to a safe house where they couldn't find him, Graham's, according to Senator Graham. Mueller, with the White House clearly calling the shots, redacted a 28 pages detailing the Saudi 9/11 ties, those documents only recently declassified under President Donald Trump. Mueller also gave testimony to Congress that was at the very least misleading. In October of 2002, closed-door hearing, Mueller claimed he found out about the Saudi 9/11 connections only as a result of the joint inquiry's investigative work. Some facts came to light here, and to me, frankly, that had not come to light before. Only Agent Moore said that Mueller was given daily briefings on these connections as early as 2001. Mueller also testified that the hijackers contacted no known terrorist sympathizers in the United States, even though the FBI's own case files showed they had contacted at least 14 known terrorist suspects and sympathizers in the U.S. prior to 9/11, including some working for the Saudi government. In later testimony, he tried to walk that back, insisting that he had no intention to mislead the Senate committee. So while the Beltway media have portrayed Mueller as a by-the-book former Marine, whose integrity was as square as his lanyard-shaped jaw, a cop who couldn't be compromised, others know much better. He is a villain and an arrogant one to boot, said former FBI agent Mark Walk, adding that the former boss has a long history of acting as a servant of the deep state or of the permanent D.C. ruling class. Let me remind you that it was Robert Mueller who took the uranium samples to Russia in the Uranium One scandal when Hillary Clinton essentially sold control of about 70% of America's enriched uranium to the Russians. A Mueller spokesman declined to comment for this article, Mueller having moved on to a much higher court, having passed away several months ago. Some agents say he was merely following the White House orders. Any letting the Saudis off the hook came from the White House, according to former FBI agent Mark Rossini. I can see that photo of Bandar, Ambassador Bandar, joyfully called Bandar Bush by members of the Bush family, and George W. Bush enjoying cigars on the balcony. It was only 2 days after 9/11. Still others note the hypocrisy of Mueller going after President Trump for conspiring with a foreign enemy. The bottom line is Mueller did not do an investigation on people involved in the 9/11 attacks who were connected to the Saudi government. a former U.S. counterintelligence official asserted in this great piece by Paul Sperry. Without any question, one of the greatest investigative journalists in the country today. I urge you to check out his best-selling book, Infiltration. Another substantial release last Friday, September 11th, on the 25th anniversary of the attacks, the CIA Director John Ratcliffe declassified 71 presidential daily brief products, the largest single batch of CIA analysis on 9/11 ever made public. They cover February 1998 through September 12, 2001, and they show, without any question whatsoever, that Presidents Bill Clinton and George W. Bush both told about bin Laden, al-Qaeda, and the dangers of a potential attack on America. Key points from those documents: a September 19th, 98 briefing warned that bin Laden supporters, quote, may fly an explosive-packed airplane into a U.S. city. There it is. A February 19th, 98 memo flagged terrorists seeking weapons of mass destruction. Weeks before the attacks, analysts noted al-Qaeda's flexible targeting. The Post attack brief showed the CIA scrambling to assess responsibility and warning that more strikes could follow. Documents also show the CIA repeatedly flagged bin Laden's intent to strike inside the United States, including plots involving commercial aircraft, but the analysts stayed fragmented, never produced a specific warning about the September 11th plot itself. Yes, both presidents got repeated specific warnings. That is the message from this incredible classification, for which I give the CIA Director John Ratcliffe enormous credit. The report to Clinton on September 10th, 1988, brief said bin Laden's preferred target was Washington and that al-Qaeda may fly an explosive-packed airplane into a U.S. city. A December brief that year flagged hijacking preparations, including a trial run at a New York airport. Bush received the August 6, 2001 memo titled Bin Laden Determined to Strike in the U.S., plus earlier ones on pilots hijacking and surveillance of federal buildings. The warnings were frequent and alarming, but never pinned down the exact method, date, or targets of the actual attacks. Now, just as we're finally learning the truth about the assassination of John F. Kennedy, just as we're finally learning the truth about the assassination of Robert F. Kennedy, just as we're about to learn the truth about the assassination of Dr. Martin Luther King, we are finally, thanks to the declassifications of the Trump administration, learning more of the truth of that horrific day 25 years ago on 9/11. I'm Roger Stone. 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
7: A new study at J.A. May Cardiology found that patients with atrial fibrillation can monitor their heart rhythm at home by using a smartphone before treatment. Researchers at the Karolinska Institute say the approach reduced last-minute procedure cancellations by nearly 95%. I'm Yana Derulis for the Worldwide News Network, New York.
1: This is Moving America. Here's Jake Novak.
8: Just like avoiding a traffic jam by taking the back roads, it looks like Volkswagen is putting together a good old-fashioned workaround to make a job-saving deal with Israel. It all started in the late spring when VW struck a deal, in theory at least, with Rafael, the Israeli company that makes the Iron Dome missile and rocket defense shield. This was particularly good news for the more than 2,000 workers at Volkswagen's Osnabrück plant because that factory was set for closure next year. And that was the location where Rafael wanted to make the Iron Dome parts in a repurposed facility. But then the Qatari Wealth Fund, a major shareholder in VW, moved in to block the project for political reasons. So it was time for Volkswagen to get creative, and it did. The new plan is to sell the plant to the local German state government of Lower Saxony and then let the government make the deal with Israel. We'll see if that works. 2,300 factory worker jobs are at stake. I'm Jake Novak.
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10: Steve Cox and Matthew Walker have won 4 Oscars for their stop-motion animated films. 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
11: There's a James Bond film where Jaws, you know, the character Jaws, he doesn't speak. There's a line, doesn't he? He says his to us.
10: Sean the Sheep, the Beast of Mossy Bottom, hits theaters September 18th.
9: This is the Red Apple Entertainment Report. 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
1: A man who's gone through hell, but he's kept going, and he's smart, and he's strong, and people love him. 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
2: Most Americans may know Elaine Chao as the wife of former Senate Majority Leader Mitch McConnell, or as the former Bush and Trump-era cabinet official whose husband led the Senate Republican Conference for more than two decades. But her involvement in government didn't stop, as it turns out, with the United States. According to an explosive new report, Elaine Chao received at least four Chinese communist positions since 2008. Several of these roles, first documented by the Chinese government and media, were in divisions of the Chinese Communist Party's CCP organ, the United Front Work Department, which is known for espionage and influence operations designed to sway global conversations and policy to align with the CCP's leader Xi Jinping's political goals. The UFWD prides itself on co-opting Chinese nationals living overseas, particularly through elite capture and public diplomacy, to advance China's influence, power, and access to technology abroad. At least two of Elaine Chao's titles with this organization appear to have overlapped with her time as a U.S. cabinet official. The United Front Work damages U.S. interests through legal and illegal technology transfer, surveillance of China's diaspora communities, promotion of favorable narratives about the People's Republic of China through ostensibly independent voices, and the neutralization and harassment of critics of the CCP. One memorandum from a Congress Select Committee on the Chinese Communist Party detailed very specifically. This may answer how Mitch McConnell went from having a net worth of about $160,000 at the time he was first elected to the Senate. He was a county judge, was like a county executive in Kentucky, now worth somewhere close to $60 million. One of Chao's alleged appointments as an advisor and fifth council committee member of the UFWD's All-Chinese Federation of Returned Overseas Chinese, partially coincided with her time as the Trump Transportation Secretary. I actually tried to persuade President Trump at the time to have a bipartisan cabinet appoint Congressman Harold Ford as Secretary of Transportation. Ford was on the House Transportation Committee. It would have been an excellent appointment. And I thought that was going to happen until President Trump, prior to being sworn in, went to meet with Mitch McConnell. And when he left, Elaine Chao was the Transportation Secretary, who, of course, had been the longest serving member of the Bush cabinet. It is extraordinary that during that same period, from 2012 to 2017, reporting suggests that Chao and her father are both advisors to the Chinese Overseas Friendship Association, located

2017, reporting suggests that Zhao and her father are both advisors to the Chinese Overseas Friendship Association, located in Shanghai's Daiding District. By 2019, Zhao's sister Angela became a director of the COFA's national organization. Even before that, Zhao and her father, alongside several Chinese Communist government officials, reportedly named honorary chairman of their third council. At the time, Zhao was serving as George W. Bush's cabinet as the labor secretary. Zhao has not answered any substantive answers for any of these conflicts of interest. She was asked for comment by the Daily Caller and said her spokesman said that the reporting was hurtful and racist. No, I think it is deeply troubling. No one seems to care whether most Americans' business or political leaders hold meetings in China. So it's suspicious when the Daily Caller makes insinuations about a former two-term cabinet secretary of Asian descent, particularly based on photos, some of which are decades old. That was what her spokesperson said. Foremost groups, Patrick O'Connor said that secretary is a proud American who's devoted most of her professional life to serving the American people. To question her patriotism is a double standard at best. No, I think being a member of a Chinese Communist Party official body is a perfectly legitimate news item about which I'd like to know more, and I'm going to do a bit more research. But to dub the Daily Caller's reporting as racist is completely and totally fraudulent. This is a perfect example of the ruling globalist elite smearing criticism of foreign influence missions as prejudice is false, but it is a typical CCP tactic. We really need to get to the bottom of whether Elaine Chao, who was a two-time cabinet member serving as the transportation sector under Donald Trump's first term, the labor sector under George Bush's first term, benefited from her personal and family relations with the Chinese Communist Party, and if that played some role in the extraordinary wealth of Mitch McConnell. And speaking of Mitch McConnell, we wish him well, but frankly, he has not been seen by anyone for months on end. We don't even know if the poor guy is still alive. When his aides are asked whether he will show up at the Senate before the end of the year, there is no answer. I've seen the photos, as you have. They appear to be AI-generated. Mitch McConnell, I wish you well, but I wish you would hold a press conference and tell folks whether you're really with us. Thanks for joining us today on The Roger Stone Show. Until next weekend, God bless you and Godspeed.

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1: He sat at the table where history was made.
2: Michael is a good person. He represents me.
1: For years, Michael Cohen served as Donald Trump's personal attorney and fixer, witnessing Washington and presidential politics from the inside. Now, he's pulling back the curtain with unfiltered analysis and the truth behind the headlines.
3: This is not about Donald Trump versus Michael Cohen. This is about accountability.
1: He wasn't watching history. He was helping make it. This is When You Know, You Know. Now, here's Michael Cohen.
4: My friends, for one solitary moment, I wish America could take a collective breath. I wish we could put down the political weapons, silence the partisan shouting, turn off the social media outrage machine, and remember what happened to us 25 years ago. I distinctly remember walking briskly uptown through Manhattan that crystal clear Tuesday morning, trying to check on my daughter at her school, knowing that my wife was with our son. The cellular networks were overwhelmed. Millions of us were suddenly unable to reach the people that we loved most. Information was scarce. Fear was everywhere. And yet, amidst the dust, confusion, and unimaginable horror, something extraordinary happened. Strangers helped strangers. People opened their homes. They offered water. They shared information. They prayed together. They searched for missing friends and family members. Nobody, and I mean nobody, asked whether the person standing beside them was a Republican, a Democrat, conservative, liberal,

0: Rich, poor, black, white, Christian, Jewish, or Muslim. We were all simply Americans. And that is the part of September 11th that I fear we have allowed ourselves to lose. 25 years later, our political discourse has become so poisoned that sometimes I wonder whether we would recognize that America if it appeared before us, God forbid, again today. I have spent much of this year traveling, broadcasting, and speaking with people across political spectrum. I was just in Dallas for the Republican midterm convention, doing the work I do as a broadcaster and talking with public servants, political figures, and Americans who care deeply about the future of this country, whether you agree with their views or not. Whether someone's politics, whether their party affiliation, none of it should matter on September 11th, because that day belongs to the dead. It belongs to the families who never got another phone call. It belongs to the children who grew up without a parent. It belongs to the firefighters, police officers, emergency, medical personnel, and other first responders who ran toward the burning buildings while everyone else when trying to escape. And it belongs to the thousands of Americans who have spent the last quarter century since then dealing with the physical and emotional consequences of what they encountered at Ground Zero, the Pentagon, and Shanksville. The toll did not end when the fires were extinguished. It did not end when the rubble was removed. First responders and survivors continue to this day to suffer from illnesses connected to their exposure at Ground Zero. And the human cost of that day continues to grow. And that is why I believe remembrance cannot simply be ceremonial. It has to be personal. And one of the moments I want to remember this year is the 77 WABC Governor Pataki Foundation Gala, where we all come together to honor, to celebrate, and to help the first responders of September 11th. For me, that kind of gathering matters. It's another reason why I do truly admire John and Margot Katsimatidis, the owners here of 77 WABC, who helped make this event a complete success. You know, it's easy to talk about heroes in the abstract. It's much harder to look into the eyes of the men and women who carried the weight of that day, or the families who continue carrying it, and understand that their sacrifice was not something that happened 25 years ago. It is still happening today. The gala is a reminder that honoring first responders and others means more than applauding them once a year. It means standing behind them. It means remembering their families. It means supporting those who continue to live with the consequences of their service. And that is the memorial I want. Not simply a monument of stone and steel, but an obligation. Not merely a name engraved in granite, but a promise that we will remember the person behind the name. You see, that matters because monuments can become familiar, and familiarity can become routine, and routine can become distance, and distance is dangerous when the history that we're remembering is still within the lifetime of so many Americans. So just walk through the National September 11th Memorial in downtown Manhattan, and you will see the enormous reflecting pools occupying the footprints of the Twin Towers. You will see the survivor tree, battered but alive. And in Shanksville, Pennsylvania, the quiet landscape remembers the 40 passengers and the crew members of Flight 93 who literally fought back against the hijackers. And then at the Pentagon, benches commemorate the individual lives that were taken that morning. Now, across the country, smaller memorials carry the very same message. They exist because Americans understood something important, that September 11th was not merely a New York tragedy, it was an American tragedy. I remember walking through Manhattan that morning. I remember the helplessness of not being able to reach my daughter, my son, my wife. I remember the confusion, but I also remember something else. I remember Americans being Americans. And that is the memory I want to preserve. September 11th should be designated a federal holiday dedicated to remembrance and service. And Congress, by the way, they've previously considered legislation to establish such a designation, while New York has continued considering its own public holiday legislation. New York City has now designated September 11th as a citywide day of remembrance and service, specifically recognizing the victims, the first responders, the survivors, and their families. Federal government already recognizes September 11th as Patriot Day, but I believe that it should go even further. Give Americans a day when politics stops. Give families a day to remember. Give communities a day to serve. Give our children a day to learn what happened and why the people who ran toward danger deserve to be remembered long after the television cameras disappeared. Because if September 11th teaches us anything, it is that America is at its best when Americans stop looking at one another as, political enemies and start seeing one another as neighbors. 25 years ago, we didn't need a hashtag to tell us that. We knew it instinctively. We lived it. And for one day, we were exactly what this country was supposed to be. We were Americans. We owe it to the nearly 3,000 innocent people who never made it home, to the first responders who sacrificed everything, to those who are still suffering, and to every child who has grown up knowing September 11th only as a date in a history book to make certain that memory never becomes mythology. We must remember the buildings, we must remember the planes, we must remember the smoke, but most of all, my friends, we must remember the people. And we must remember who we were when America needed us most. And it is why today's show is one not to be missed. And joining me today is none other than American actor and country music singer, as well as political activist, John Schneider. Now, he's best known for his portrayal as Bo Duke in the television action comedy series, The Dukes of Hazzard, as well as Clark Kent's adopted father, Jonathan Kent, in the television series Smallville. And also he's known as being Jim Cryer in the television series The Haves and the Have-Nots. By the way, we also have as our guest, Bo Deedle, who's going to talk about 9/11 and everything that went on in that specific day that he knows about. So stay tuned, because again, it's a show you don't want to miss.
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1: Michael Cohen tells you why.
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1: Exposing the truth in Washington. Delivering the perspective only an insider can.
4: Michael Cohen is a very talented lawyer. He's a good lawyer in my firm.
1: This is When You Know, You Know. Now, here's Michael Cohen.
5: Just a good old boy.
0: He's a Hollywood icon. He's a country music star, a filmmaker, and a man that millions of Americans first knew as Bo Duke on the hit TV show The Dukes of Hazzard. John Schneider spent decades in the spotlight, from Smallville to the big screen and the recording studio. But John has never been afraid to go beyond the script, speaking his mind on Hollywood, politics, faith, and the state of America. He's talented, outspoken, and always, and I mean always, interesting. John Schneider is with us now. John, welcome to When You Know, You Know.
6: Hey, thank you very much. What a great way to be introduced, especially by you. What an honor. Thank
0: you,
6: my
0: friend. Thanks, John. You know, so John and I bumped into each other. He was with a friend of mine, an old friend of mine, Dee Dee, and we saw each other over at the RNC midterm convention in Dallas. And I have to tell you, it was so great to see you and the reception that you were receiving. What did you think of that overall event? What did you think of the energy that was there? Because at the end of the day, the media has criticized even Trump's idea to hold the very first midterm convention ever.
6: Well, of course they're going to do that. You know, it's really kind of pathetic. If you think about it, they're kind of the bullies in the playground, but they don't realize they're outnumbered. You know, well, actually, maybe they do realize they're outnumbered, but they're trying to make such a big noise and fool what followers they have left into believing that they're the majority. So I thought the convention was fantastic. I spoke to a lot of people I hadn't seen in a long time, made a lot of brand new friends. You know, it's great to be able to walk the floor and go from Washington State to New York in about 20 steps. And, you know, I'm from New York, and that's one of the big surprises. People don't really realize that. I'm from Mount Kisco, New York. So, you know, when I wander around, I do spend time with my friends in Louisiana and Indiana and Kansas and Arkansas. But you'll also find me up talking to my friends in Vermont.
0: You know, which is interesting, because all of a sudden, this big guy, I mean, what are you, like 6'4"? You know, taps me.
6: Six three. I was 6'4" back in the day, Michael.
0: Yeah, by the way, you and me both. But at least 6'4", 6'5", with that cowboy hat on. And all of a sudden, I get a tap on the back, and I look, and I was like, no, it can't be. Because, I know we've met once or twice before, but here's the interesting thing. I never remembered you as being so physically big. And the only thing that came to my mind wasn't politics. It wasn't about the midterm convention. It wasn't about who was going to come in to speak. It was, how did you slide across the General Lee, right, each other, and get into the car, to which you advised me that they actually made the windows a little bit larger in order to accommodate your physical size. And then you may remember, I even asked you, you know, how many of those hoods did you dent as you jumped on? Because, like I said, dude, you're a big fella.
6: So many, so many. You know, we went through my really good educated estimate is we went through 329 just of the General Lee. So that was, you know, and people yell at me. They say, how could you wreck those cars? And I say, look, man, you wouldn't care about those cars if we didn't wreck them. So, you know, it was the Dukes of Hazzard that wrecked a lot of cars. But it was the Dukes of Hazzard that made that car so famous.
0: Yeah.
6: So leave me alone. I tell him, leave me alone.
0: You know, John,
6: I'll do a hood slide on your car.
0: Exactly. So, John, I want to get back to this this whole issue with the media, because it's actually my Substack of today, where I talk about the media's moral collapse, right? And the media's collapse. Right. I start my Substack off, and I ask people to go there and to read it. Trump closes his eyes for 2 seconds, and the legacy press starts preparing his obituary. He takes a deep breath after walking up a flight of stairs, and suddenly, the medical experts at CNN have diagnosed him with a terminal pulmonary condition. He misses a step on a slippery ramp, and before his foot even finds the ground, the cable news panels are convening an emergency summit on advanced dementia. The funny thing is, I wish that I was exaggerating, but this is the daily operating procedure of a media establishment that has apparently confused journalism with a 24-hour political autopsy. What says you, my friend?
6: Yeah, it's terrible. And this is the same media that was saying that Joe Biden was as sharp as a tack and as smart and as on his game as any president they'd ever seen. So I don't know what it is. I don't know why I know why the Democrats are doing it. I just don't, because they have nothing. They have no policy. They have no history except failure. You know, they tout Gavin. Well, they're not doing it anymore, but for a while they were touting Gavin Newsom, you know, let me do to the United States what I did to California. God forbid he should do to the United States what he did to California. But it's all the Democrats have is misdirection. But the big question for me is, you know, these people 20 years ago, 15 years ago, you know, a lot of the people in the fake news have been doing it for a long time. And they were journalists. They came into it because they were a lot like Nick Shirley. What my question to them is, where did your integrity go? Where did your promise to uncover the news, whether it supported your opinion or not? Where did your ability and your desire to be a journalist go?
0: It went right into the garbage.
6: Well, but what did it cost? I mean, have they been bought off? Have they been paid to do this?
0: Well, no, I think, John, honestly, I think what it has
6: all doing it.
0: John, I think what it has to really do with is, in order to keep their followers, trust me, I've seen the rage bait, and In order to keep your followers, you have to ascribe only to the ideology that your subscribers want you to. Because then I talk about in the Substack, it's something that's extremely, extremely personal to me as a New Yorker. Then came the September 11th narrative that these same people are trying to distort. And you know what? As I wrote, this is where I stopped laughing. I stopped making jokes. The Huffington Post, it was the first article that I read this morning when I woke up at 4 a.m. They and other hyperpartisan outlets are pushing a story that suggests that first responders are literally lining up to attack Trump over his 9/11 messaging. I mean, activists and anonymous sources are quoted throughout this article claiming that Trump lacks dignity and that he should have shown more class and that his decision not to appear at Ground Zero somehow represented a failure of respect. And me personally, I call absolute BS on this manufactured outrage.
6: That's ridiculous. That is absolutely ridiculous. When Dee Dee and I spoke about it, we both said it's great that President Trump is going to the Pentagon because the Pentagon has kind of been missed in the history of 9/11. Right? Yes, it was tragic everywhere around. I mean, we should never, ever, ever forget, and Mamdani should not have been there. But we should not forget all the lives that were lost. We should not forget the Pentagon. We should not forget the field in Pennsylvania. You know, I was thinking about maybe going there next year. So it's ridiculous that they would say these things about, I think, a president who obviously cares more about our people and obviously cares more about our military and our global integrity than any president in my lifetime. But like I said, Michael, it's all they've got.
0: You know,
6: all they've got is misinformation. Yeah. All they've got is being the bully in the playground. And like most bullies, at the end of the day, they really got nothing. And the end of the day is coming for them November 3rd.
0: Good. I hope so. Because as I also write, apparently, if the president doesn't stand at the exact location the media has selected for him, then the entire ceremony becomes a referendum on his character. I'm with you on this one. The Pentagon is a place where Americans were also murdered. It's a place where the memory of sacrifice is inseparable from the reality of national defense. It's a place where military families and survivors carry a particular connection to the attacks. And you know what? Thank God that Trump was there. It's not like he was sitting or went on some vacation. He was at the Pentagon.
6: Right. He was at the Pentagon, and these people who are saying bad things about President Trump are the same people that said good things when Joe Biden looked at his watch.
0: Yeah, right.
6: You know, I mean, that was a despicable moment in our country's history that I hope they never forget that.
0: John, you know what people really, and you know what this media has absolutely forgotten, my friend? That Trump hosted New York firefighters and police officers at the White House just days earlier, right? How about the fact they don't cover this, that he displayed that massive steel beam that was recovered from the South Tower, which is a physical remnant of the place where so many lives were destroyed?
6: Yep. This president has done so much to honor our people that we've lost, our people that we still have. I mean, look what he's done. Look what he's doing for our veterans. No other president has done that for our veterans. Look what he does for our firefighters and our police officers. The irony that these people are blasting President Donald J. Trump, who are the very people who want to basically get rid of our police, our boys and girls in blue. They want to get rid of our police departments. They want to defund them. Then they want to get rid of them. That's a new thing. What is it up in? Is it Missouri? Who's this guy that's running? My God! But like I said, they're grasping at straws. They've got nothing but clickbait. That's all they've got because they have no policy. They have no history except failure. And we should not be surprised at what they do, but we should not. We should not be afraid to be publicly disgusted by what they are doing. Like you said, it's, you know, this is where we stop laughing.
0: Yeah.
6: President Trump has done more for our military, more for our first responders, more for our police departments than any president. More for our border. My God, what he's done at the border. That alone, any single thing that President Trump has done in the last not quite 2 years would be enough to put him down as one of the greatest presidents ever. But you put them all together, and I think for John Schneider anyway, we are witnessing the greatest president, not just of our lifetime, but in the lifetime of our country. We'll be around for 250 years more because of what this man and what his cabinet has done in the last less than 2 years. And we've got to continue that. We cannot allow the Democrats to get control of what happens for the next 2 years, because nothing will happen except they'll try to reverse everything that President Trump did. And then God forbid they get into the White House in 2028, because then America, as we know it, is gone.
0: It's going to be one committee hearing, another committee hearing after another. That's what the next 2 years are going to be. I'm with you, John Schneider. Thank you so much for joining me here on When You Know, appreciate you so much. I look forward to when you're coming back to New York. We're definitely going to get together, and please keep speaking out. Please keep speaking out, because your voice is desperately needed.
6: Wow, thank you, my friend. Thank you, my friend. You take care of yourself. Have a wonderful rest of your day, and we'll see you in what will again be the greatest city in the world.
0: Amen to that. Thanks, John.
6: All right.
5: Beats all you never saw. Been in trouble with the law since the day they was born.
1: Here's Michael's mailbag.

0: So right after the New York Times did a big piece on me, you may have seen it. On top of that, while Trump was at the tarmac, ready to come to Dallas, a reporter turned around and brought Michael Cohen up regarding a pardon. That, for whatever reason, caused my inbox to explode. So my Michael's mailbag, oh, this is off the chart. I'm going to start with at Teal Penguin. Yeah, Teal Penguin. Here's what Teal Penguin writes, and I quote, "We could care less what you think. You're a lying ass snake. What's Trump offering you? When people show you who they are, believe them. You're now the new poster boy for that observation." Poster boy for what? What observation? Somewhere along the line, you believe that I am here simply for you. I am not. I am here to tell the truth. If you want it, great. If you don't, maybe this is not the place. Maybe I'm not the person that you should be speaking to. Because then Paul O'Keefe, too, turns around and writes, "You are an effing piece of Trumpable S. I thought you were a respectable person. I was deadly wrong. From a Canadian, this person's Canadian, my fellow Canuck, that understands how morals and ethics are not part of the American dream. Your human legacy will be summed up by your current flip-flop and blowjob to the orange radioactive scumbag. May you never rest in peace, my friend." Let me say this. You have some very significant emotional problems. Now, if you want to turn around and reach me out by DM, I'm more than happy to send you to maybe one of a million different psychiatrists. There's something definitely, first of all, you have no issue with the United States, unless like me, you have dual citizenship, which I don't suspect you do. But your opinion goes well beyond what is normal. Now, Jeannie 774538 turns around and writes, "We don't subscribe because you rant about literally nothing, and we can see that you're in it for yourself. No integrity. The stunt of getting back into Trump's good graces is proof, pathetic proof. You'll have a blip of attention and be gone. Good riddance." You know, she also goes on to say, and she goes on to my Substack platform, where, you know, she turns around and, because my Substack is a top news source that's out there. Although I do occasionally, you know, like or comment a post, or I do my live videos. She turns around and she attacks me literally on my Substack as well, saying the exact same thing. This is a person who also has some very, very serious emotional problems. By the way, all of these folks have taken it to a level that even I have not seen before. And why? Because a journalist asked the president about a pardon, because the New York Times writes an article about a reconciliation of a 15-year friendship that ended up in what? An 8-year historical battle between a citizen and the president of the United States, and they reconcile? That should bother people? Well, I'll tell you, it bothered Adina Lambert, who turns around and writes, "I am so appalled that after everything you've said about Trump, that you would go back to him. What's wrong with you?" There is nothing wrong. As I have said a million times, doesn't mean that you forget. It means that you need to move on with your life. I don't want to live with that sort of hatred. If you do, I wish you all the best. But that's your journey, not mine. Well, wasn't enough yet, because Cindy Bernardi turns around and writes, "I don't know what the hell happened to you, but you were on the right track and you effed up big time, big F time." Well, look, again, that's your opinion and you're entitled to your opinion. I'll never tell you that your opinion shouldn't be yours. It just doesn't mean that it's right. I'm not sure where you want to say that I effed up. Why? Because I am no longer your poster boy for, again, that dopamine rage that you so desperately need. Do you understand that you are screaming into a vacant void? Nobody other than the same people day in and day out are listening to what you're saying, that they acknowledge what you're saying. It's the same group of people. And all that you're doing is just trying to boost one another. That starts and stops with your limited platform. Well, Manpower 777 jumps in and said, "Did Trump grease your palms again? Lost your guts? Without Republicans, you are less. You spent a long time bashing Trump and he reached out and touched you." What? I mean, again, this is not supposed to be a Republican. I will say this again and again and again until each and every one of you begin to understand the point I'm making. Where I agree with Trump, I will give him praise. You can't. If the man came up with the cure for cancer, you would come up and say, yeah, but he didn't come up with the cure for the common cold. I don't believe that. I believe that what I think he is doing right, I will acknowledge and I will praise. What I disagree with, I will criticize. That's the way the system's supposed to work. That's the way democracy works. What you're talking about is, in all fairness, authoritarianism. You cannot say anything that the bigwigs don't agree with, and that's never going to be you over me. Well, Deborah chimes in and writes, of course they welcome you. They recognize a MAGA rat when they meet one. Bonnie Convey turns around and says, so true. Terry Seemers then turns around, jumps in a response, says, I agree. And I turn around and I write back because I just will not leave it there. I wrote, ha, ha, ha, ha, moron. Because that's what they are. They're a bunch of morons. I'm a MAGA rat. I, my friends, I am a Democrat. All right. I still am a registered Democrat, though I identify as an independent. Why? Because there are Republicans who I like. There are Republicans who I dislike. There are Democrats who I like. There are Democrats who I dislike. I am right now dealing with the president of the United States and issues that are important to me. Issues that I believe I understand better than the average person who seeks their information off of TikTok, Instagram, or Substack. Mind you, this is an interesting name for a person. They turn around, they have their handle as Rapist Trump Love Israel. I mean, just you don't have to go much further than just the name alone. This individual writes, I always knew you were a degenerate, spineless loser from Lawrence who wouldn't be able to stay away from that tiny mushroom head. Did fat Donnie pedophile promise you a new pair of knee pads? Now your kids will know for sure what a pathetic, dirtbag prostitute their father is. Wowzers, wowzers, and wowzers. I only hope that you have children and that you come close to raising your children the way that I did, showing my children love and showing my children right from wrong. Now, you may not believe that. You may say, oh, no, no, you've done plenty wrong. Sure, I acknowledge that I've done things wrong, but I have done many things right. There are many people who I have helped over the years. You, of course, don't know that because your belief system is so geared towards only one way and one way. You're like First Avenue here in Manhattan, completely one way. And if you try to drive it the wrong way, yeah, you end up with a head-on collision that will probably destroy you. And you know something? You're one of the few people that I would turn around and say, I hope that your hatred actually destroys you because I don't believe that there's redemption anywhere in your soul. Mind you, here's another person with an interesting name. The Nose Knows writes, you were so pathetic. Trump dumped you so you went to the left looking to be popular there. After the election, the left had no use for you anymore. So now you're crawling back to Trump. I dare you to take a lie detector test to say they forced you to do anything. Again, you're now taking other people's commentary and you're now classifying it either as mine, yours, somebody else's. Facts are facts. You get to have an opinion, but you do not get to create your own facts. Not in my world, not here, certainly not on 77 WABC. That I can assure you. Now, Rand Aljay turns around and writes, congratulations. No one will ever take anything you say seriously ever again. Well, I would turn around and say I happen to disagree with you. And had you seen me at this RNC midterm convention, you would know that what you're saying is patently false. Renee Wolf goes and writes, yep, there's also a welcome sign in hell when you arrive. How about Renee, you first? You see, again, my relationship, the resuscitation of my relationship with the president, that's redemption. I mean, if you are of religious ilk at all, then you would truly understand the point that I'm trying to say. You're trying to take two people who have had a brutal 8 years with one another and be able to forgive, and that should send me to hell. I think there are other things that would actually trump that one, no pun intended. Meta Podcast goes and writes, and I quote, Michael Cohen worked with Trump for 15 years. He never met Jeffrey Epstein. When his network asked him to fake a connection, he refused and got fired. By the way, that's not true. That's the story he tells on Political Beatdown with @MichaelCohen212 alongside Anthony Cumia, who was fired from WNEW after a Sex for Sam promotion led to arrests at St. Patrick's Cathedral. Two shock jocks, two firings, one conversation about media, cancel culture, and political extremes. Hashtag cancel culture, hashtag media, hashtag Trump, hashtag Epstein. This is a guy who's looking to create himself some buzz so maybe he gets some more subscribers. First of all, I wasn't fired from Midas Touch, if that's what you'd ask. We agree that I should separate. It was causing their network more problems, and I happened to like the brothers, so I stepped away. I also thought it was the right thing to do because, and it wasn't even them. It had to do with Tara Palmieri and Lev Parnas and others who decided that they were the ones who thought that they had something when in fact, and it's been proven, they have nothing. So you, first of all, you got to get your facts straight and talk about somebody who doesn't also have their facts straight. How about Jackie Tastic, the bartender? Dude, you broke my heart. You were the person I held up as an example that people can change. Change for their kids and families. Realize they were wrong and correct it. I can't tell you how it made me feel to see what you did. You have girls, don't you? Is any amount of attention or money worth creating a Trump and Miller America for your kids? It's not for me. I was following you everywhere you were and watching your channels to support you. Now, I'm so disgusted and disheartened that you may as well be Trump himself to me. I never fully believed you had no knowledge of the sex trafficking, but I thought I understood why you had to believe that yourself because of your kids. Now I assume you were involved heavily. I can't imagine one other reason that you'd go back to the dark side. Holy smokes. Talk about take every single pathological lie that has been cast about me. Why don't you go back and turn around and say that I was in Prague? Why don't you turn around and say I took $10 million there and I paid off a bunch of Russian compromise on behalf of, who was it? For not Trump, it was for, I don't know, one of the Paul, whatever, Manafort, or whoever the heck it was. The answer is all of this was proven to be wrong. And everything that's, first of all, I have one daughter and I have one son. And what you're saying is so pathologically incorrect. The fact that it, if it makes you feel better, great. I'm glad I'm acting as almost like a psychiatrist for you. But it's just untrue. And you really need to do your own homework before you continue this sort of line of stupidity. And, you know, actually, here's somebody who actually says something which is intelligent. I'm talking about from Ruth A. Ruth A. turns around and says his agenda is living his own life without initiating force on anyone else. That's exactly. That's how I feel. F, I'm sick of reading these irrational comments. He owes you and I nothing. That is true. I don't owe anybody anything. But what I do is I go ahead and I speak truth and I give you the opportunity to actually do your own investigatory work because it is important. It's important that you actually spend a few minutes doing the research. And that way, when you finally get the answer. It's your work. Now, here's actually another positive comment, and we're going to end with this one. So I can say we ended on a good note. Suzanne A. writes, I am so glad you had such a nice reception. It must be great being with 77 WABC and commentating on the convention. Have another great day. Well, thank you, Suzanne. I got to be honest with you. I had a great time there. I was well received. Some people questioned, hey, why are you here? When I turned around and I referred to them that the president and I had actually reconciled, that we're resuscitating the relationship. You had to see the way that they greeted me. Unlike the left, whereby all you need is a New York Times article or a stupid journalist to ask a stupid question of the president while he's on the tarmac with everything going on in order to get the rage, the outrage from the far left. And with that, that is Michael's mailbag.
1: The headlines tell you what happened.
2: Is Michael Cohen still your friend?
1: Michael Cohen tells you why.
3: The words the media should be using.
1: Exposing the truth in Washington. Delivering the perspective only an insider can.
4: Michael Cohen is a very talented lawyer. He's a good lawyer in my firm.
1: This is when you know, you know. Now, here's Michael Cohen.
0: So, Bo, great to have you here. I want to turn around and tell audience, and of course they know who the great Bo Dietl is. You are a guy who has spent your entire career running towards danger with a street smart, a larger than sort of life confidence. But on September 11, 2001, the rules, they changed in an instant. What was the exact moment on that day, or of course in the days immediately following, where you realized that the old playbook for protecting New York City was completely shattered? And also, what did that realization do to your sense of personal invincibility?
5: You know, it's 25 years ago, and I think everyone's lives changed that day. You know, we never accepted the fact that we could be targets of terrorists the way we were. I mean, it was happening. They attacked our embassies. They were attacking everybody, but they never really had a real attack on our homeland. And that morning of September 11th, 2001, I'll never forget. I just had come back from Italy. I was on a beautiful trip. And I came back and I was driving into work. I had a convertible. And I'll never forget. I'm going over the viaduct into the Midtown Tunnel. I saw smoke. And on the radio, I was listening to Imus in the morning. I used to do Imus for 38 years. And I'm listening to Imus in the morning. And they mentioned a small Cessna hit the World Trade Center. And the smoke was coming out. So I pulled over the side of the road. And I'm just watching. Next thing is, I saw a huge explosion on the other tower. I couldn't see the plane going in. It was too far away. But I saw an explosion. That's when I realized, wow, this is serious. I go to the tunnel. They close the tunnel down. Next thing is, I show my badge. I rush through there. We go to my offices. At that time, my offices were in the Daily News building, 220 East 42nd Street. And my office is faced downtown. So I'm in my office and we're listening to everything. And then I hear screams. Next thing is, the towers, the first one imploded and went down. Everybody's screaming, crying. I tell everybody, just stay put. So at that point, you know, being that a lot of people don't know, I worked as a permit on the, as an iron worker on the original World Trade Center, Tower A, Tower B.
0: Yeah, people don't know that. People don't know that, Bo. And I find that fascinating.
5: Well, that come becomes part of the story. And when I went down there for the 25th anniversary, I took pictures on the pieces of steel in the museum. And I tell you what, that's when we built the World Trade Center. A lot of people don't know. They had four kangaroo cranes in each tower on hydraulics. And the outside of the towers with the heavy steel were put around. Then they flew in the tin knocking floors where they poured concrete. So it was just a memory. When I went down there, 25th anniversary, it was very difficult for me. And I made sure I went. I was walking around with all the families. A lot of people, I was very honored. A lot of people were asking for pictures with me and know who I was. And it was something where I knew our lives changed that day. And we stayed down there for a couple of days. And I brought Mike Piazza down there. I missed in the morning. And then we realized about our lives really changed. And I just, I'm horrific. I'm really horrified to realize that there's only two states in the nation that make it mandatory to talk about it. In some of our schools, they don't want to talk about it. And they're reversing around that it was our fault. And we missed this whole thing. We were attacked by terrorists. And there was no ifs, ands, or buts. And there was no, oh, it was something else. There was nothing else. But we were attacked by terrorists that day.
0: And, you know, on 9/11, Bo, I wrote in my Substack article, I wrote about how stupid are these Democrats, especially the far left ones, where they refuse to acknowledge that Iran is a nexus of terror, that they are a proxy for literally the worst terrorists on the planet, whose sole goal is to inflict more 9/11s, to destroy, to kill Americans. And yet all they want to bring up is, yeah, but what's the price of a gallon of gas? What's the price of a gallon of gas? Donald Trump is bad.
5: Yeah. And, you know, and during the ceremonies of 9/11, the 25th anniversary, I did see Mayor Mondumi, and I named him Mondumi. He's not really dumb, but I have to have some sort of a slick name for the guy. And all he does is smile, but he wasn't smiling at me. He looked straight in my eyes. You know, I didn't have to say anything. When I'm angry, my eyes read. And I looked at him. You know what I was thinking about? I think you know what I was thinking about when I looked at his eyes. He could read my eyes. The last time I saw him,
0: Yes, Bo, you would not be a great poker player.
5: No, my eyes tell it. And if I have four aces, you'll know it.
0: Oh,
5: and,
0: yeah.
5: The last time I saw him on Dummy, but I've been putting out things every week about him and, you know, telling the people about him. I was waiting outside the Oval Office to see the President Trump. This is right before the war. And who comes walking out of the Oval Office is Mondummy right into my face. I was like, take it back. So I go, what are you doing here? And I says, do me a favor. I'm a retired detective. Stop effing with the cops. I used the word. Stop effing with the cops. I says, I'm not playing with you. And you know what he did? All he did was smile. I put my finger right in his face. I said, I'm not kidding with you. At that point, he probably said to himself, well, this guy's got to be a psychopath.
0: I'm sure he saw you on The Godfather of Harlem. He knows you're a psychopath.
5: Well, Goodfellas, freeze your mother.
0: Well, Goodfellas, exactly. Well, Goodfellas.
5: So, I mean, getting back to your original question, you know, people don't realize, I mean, what happened that day, how we were attacked. And like you said, Iran is the one who financed Al-Qaeda. They're the ones that finance Hamas, the hoogies and googies and all these other jerk-offs. This is what it's coming from. And you know what? Whatever you want to say about President Trump, we could not let them have an atomic bomb.
0: If they have, you know, by the way, Bo, on my show here, when I had him on about 2 weeks ago, one of the things that he turned around, he said that they were 2 weeks away from having a nuclear weapon. And that, to me, was the validation that I had wanted to hear for several months now, now that we're in 6 months post from the start of that war, February 28th. It's what I wanted to hear all along. It's why I still don't understand why from the Lincoln desk there in the Oval, he doesn't turn around and say, my fellow Americans, I want to be crystal clear. Iran was 2 weeks away. We did what we had to do, and we will continue to do what we have to do. That's how I keep you safe, President my number Trump, one priority.
5: I know President Trump 45 years, probably as long as you know, Michael. That is something that he should do. You know, he's got a lot of people whispering in his ear, but he's got to be Trump. He's got to be who we know he is and talk from his heart. And the fact is, he has to let them know. When Steve Witkoff found out about that, they were that close to it. He gave them that information. And when he sent our bombers out there to do what they had to do. But what scares me is that I'm also sit on the Homeland Security Advisory Council to the president. So I have a lot of information. What I'm frightened about is those bombers really couldn't get down to it. They covered up there's a lot of stuff there, a lot of stuff with that uranium. And people don't realize eventually they're going to get to it again. And we have to really stay on top. The other side, Michael, I'm scared. I live in New York. I live in South Boise. I have houses on Long Island. My children travel to trades. I'm really afraid of these cells, these terror cells. Attacking,
0: the sleeper cells.
5: Attacking Grand Central, Times Square, shooting up there. It's a matter of time, Michael. And everybody is standing around not realizing it's right there. And they're planning things as we speak. We've been very lucky, but now with the advent of Mayor Mondummy, they want to get rid of gang task force. They don't want no intelligence of what's going on in these radical. Radical mosques. Okay.
0: Yeah.
5: I'm sorry, my Muslim friends. Every Muslim's not a terrorist.
0: But that's for sure. Exactly, but you do.
5: And you have radical Muslims, and I don't need my people in America to be attacked by you guys.
0: I amen to that. You know, Bo, I want to bring up another because, yes, you were, as your book says, one tough cop. We have spent decades now, 2.5, celebrating the heroism on that day. And rightly so, by the way. So to every police officer, firefighter, to every single one of these first responders, we all turn around. We thank you. We salute you. But these heroes, they carry invisible scars. In the years after 9/11, when you sat down privately with the guys that you served with, the police officers, firefighters who you know, who lost whole units, as I walked to work on 9/11 and I sat there and we have a fire station there, that whole street was filled with firefighters and police officers, literally marking the moment that the first plane, you know, hit Tower One. I want to ask you, it brought a chill to my body that as I'm talking to you about it now, I have that same feeling. I want to ask you, what is the one thing that they only whispered to you, Bo Deedle, behind closed doors that the public never actually gets to hear on the anniversaries?
5: Well, you know, the thing that I really got upset, 2 days before the anniversary of 9/11, this Mayor Mondumi comes out with these findings. Now, let me tell you exactly. When I was an iron worker, we sprayed the girders with asbestos. That was supposedly taken out. It was never taken out. So that day, I was letting everyone know. I was on CBS News everywhere. Do not go down there. There's asbestos that is encapsulated around those girders. It was a fireproofing. So then all of a sudden, Mondumi comes out 2 days before the 250th anniversary with this shocking news, the air quality. We knew the air quality was bad down here. And I'll tell you right now, Michael, those brave firemen, those brave cops that ran into those buildings to try to save their comrades, they would have walked through a wall of fire. So how dare you bring this up 2 days before the 25th anniversary of 9/11? You bring this up like you tell us something new? We knew damn well the air quality was not good down there. So now, what was you trying to do? Push that into Rudy Giuliani's face? You're a little creep, Mondumi, and I don't like you, and I'm going to stay on your butt all the time.
0: Well, good. Because like here at 77 WABC, we stay on top of him all the time. And by the way, this conversation with Bo Deedle, I got to tell you, this is one of those type of conversations that you're not going to hear any place else. Bo, I want to thank you for joining me on When You Know, You Know, but I want you to stick around because I'm going to make you into my podcast version because I have more questions for you. And I need the people of not just New York. I need the entire country to hear the things that Bo Deedle has to say. And the nice part is that on the podcast, When You Know Unleashed, we can be unleashed. We could be as explicit. You don't need to hold back because there are no rules. So stay with us, Bo. Thank you so much. You're the best.
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0: My phone began vibrating in my jacket pocket, you know, with that sharp, relentless buzz that usually means someone, somewhere, has decided to ruin your afternoon. Look, I was in Dallas at the Republican midterm convention. I was taking photographs with convention goers, shaking hands, speaking with political leaders, and taking in the energy of the floor. I mean, people were smiling. They were talking politics. And for a brief moment, you could actually feel something bigger than partisanship in the room. You felt American patriotism. And then I saw him. A New York Times reporter was making this beeline toward me with that familiar look of someone, I don't know, who believes that he's just found the headline of the afternoon. He asked if I had a comment. I said, on what? How can I have a comment on something that I know nothing about? What are you talking about? He told me that an unnamed journalist had just asked President Trump on the tarmac, you know, before he had departed for Dallas, whether he intended to pardon me. President's response was straightforward. He said that he had not been asked, but that after everything I had been through, including what he described as extraordinary lawfare directed against me, that he would actually consider it if everything was in order. And then suddenly, that became the story. Not the geopolitical dangers confronting the United States, not the economy, not Iran, not the price of gasoline, not affordability, that. How about not the approaching 25th anniversary of September 11th? Not the divisions that are tearing at our country? Michael Cohen, me, became the talk of the town, the hypothetical pardon. So I want to be clear about something. I have not gone to President Trump asking him to pardon me. What I have actually advocated for is something that is far larger than Michael Cohen. I call it TEPO, an acronym for the Trump Emancipation Proclamation Order. It is a proposal that I drafted alongside my friend Jesse Jackson Jr. Now look, the concept is simple. Americans who committed nonviolent felonies, who have served the sentences that were imposed by the judge, who have satisfied their obligation, who actually owe no restitution and have committed no subsequent offenses, should have an absolute opportunity to rebuild their lives without carrying a permanent scarlet letter. You see, look, I know what that scarlet letter can do. A conviction can follow someone long after the sentence ends. It can interfere with employment, housing, and the ability to reintegrate into society. You know, at some point, we actually have to ask ourselves a very fundamental question. Is justice supposed to end when the sentence ends, or are we going to punish people forever? Now, look, I believe in accountability. I also believe in redemption. Those principles can coexist. There are millions of Americans who could benefit from a genuine second chance. I, by the way, happen to understand that personally. And yet, the moment the pardon question surfaced, the predictable hatred arrived. Social media erupted. My inbox had filled with people furious that President Trump and I have actually reconciled. And that is what I find most revealing. You know, for roughly 15 years, President Trump and I, we had an extremely close relationship. And then came the Russia investigation, the Steele dossier, years of investigation, political lawfare, and an extraordinary bitter rupture. And eventually, we decided to forgive one another. We reconciled. Two people who had once been extremely close and went through years of hostility and ultimately decided that carrying that hatred forward served absolutely no legitimate purpose. I find that human. I find it powerful. And I find it deeply American. You see, forgiveness does not erase history. It does not excuse mistakes. It simply recognizes that human beings are capable of changing. And apparently, that is a difficult concept for some people to accept. What makes the hostility even more disturbing is the actual timing. I mean, we just had the 25th anniversary of September 11th. A quarter century ago, Americans, we watched innocent people murdered and the first responders run towards an unimaginable danger. And for one terrible moment, the political labels, they disappeared. We weren't Democrats. We weren't Republicans. We were just simply Americans. And that lesson should still mean something. And instead, I watch people turn reconciliation into another reason to hate. You know, during my regular 77 WABC segment that you're listening to in the segment Michael's Mailbag, I heard plenty of it and you heard plenty of it. The volume was extraordinary. I actually wish that I had the ability to play or to discuss even more of them, but that would take up the full hour. I'll tell you something, though. I learned something about anger, about criticism and public hatred. You cannot allow other people's bitterness to determine the direction of your life. I have spent enough of my life being defined by headlines, by mistakes, prosecutions, incarcerations, and the literal worst chapters of my past. I know what it feels like when strangers believe that they understand your entire life because they read a headline somewhere. But I also know what it means to keep moving.

somewhere. But I also know what it means to keep moving. And that, my friends, is what I am doing with you. I'm not asking anyone here to agree with everything I say. I'm not asking Republicans to become Democrats or Democrats to become Republicans. I am simply asking Americans to think beyond the political tribe, to think beyond the headline, to think beyond the outrage. Think about whether someone can make a terrible mistake and still become something better. I want them to think about whether a sentence should ever truly become a lifetime sentence. And also to think about whether forgiveness is weakness or is it strength. And that is why I went to Dallas. I went to listen. I went to talk. I went to challenge people and to be challenged by them in return. And then I came to continue doing what I've chosen to do in this next chapter of my life, to tell you what I see, to tell you what I believe, and to tell you what I know without demanding that you check your political affiliation at the door. You know, I have no interest in being anyone's political mascot. I have no interest in pretending that I agree with President Trump simply because we reconciled. And I have no interest in pretending that I disagree with him simply because someone expects me to disagree with him. I have opinions, I have experiences, I have scars, and I intend to use all of them to keep asking questions and having the conversations that too many people are afraid to have. And that is what I bring to you right here on 77 WABC. You know, when you hear me Sundays at 5 p.m. bringing my opinions, answering your questions, and even acknowledging your disagreements, I am not interested in another political echo chamber. I want the conversation. I want the story behind the headline. I want to hear from the tired majority. You know, the Americans who are exhausted by being told what they're supposed to think simply because of a party label. You know, I have spent enough of my life being defined by the worst chapters of my past, and I personally refuse to believe any American should be permanently defined that way. So tomorrow, understand that tomorrow is still ours to write. So please tune in every Sunday at 5 p.m. on 77 WABC for when you know, you know, because there's no script, there's no filter, just the conversation. And as always, thanks for listening.

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2: I'm Ken Rhodes. President Trump doubled down Sunday on his support for a united Ireland. He said it makes sense to merge the Republic of Ireland with the United Kingdom's Northern Ireland. The president initially said on Saturday that Irish unification would be, quote, fantastic. And that touched a nerve in the histories of Britain and Ireland that lies behind a century of division and years of violence. People for and against the idea were quick to comment. Irish Prime Minister Micheál Martin urged politicians to keep a calm perspective on the president's comments. President Trump spoke of the importance to keep moving forward, though, with AI technology.
3: We're leading China in AI. We're the most sophisticated country in the world. And frankly, I want to keep it that way, because whoever wins, AI wins. And we can put guardrails, we can do this and that, but I think you have a lot of negative forces that are bringing it up that shouldn't be bringing it up, and they're bringing up things that won't happen. But whoever wins with AI wins.
2: The CDC has issued a nationwide health advisory regarding an increase in reported rabies exposures and a rise in the use of post-exposure treatment. This in response to several high-profile incidents involving potentially rabid animals, which exposed hundreds of people across multiple states to the disease. News Nation's Pam Jones.
4: The Centers for Disease Control says the number of rabies cases between July and August has risen 17% over the same time last year. The agency is urging doctors to watch out for possible exposures. Rabies is a potentially fatal viral disease. If you're bitten or scratched by a rabid animal, you need to be treated before symptoms start.
2: The CDC also reported at least eight state health departments had flagged an increased use of rabies treatments. The Olympic flame has made its way to the

0: African continent, here's Matt Piper.
1: In Senegal, Africa, celebrations as the Olympic flame was welcomed by music for the first Olympic sporting event held in Africa, the Youth Olympic Games. The event, running from October 31st through November 13th, will bring together 2,700 young athletes to compete in 35 sports. The Youth Olympics, first held in Singapore in 2010, are a smaller version of the Olympic Games for those aged 15 to 18. Matt Piper, Worldwide News Network.
0: Pope Leo XIV, history's first American pope, called for a renewed commitment to peace on Sunday as he marked the 25th anniversary of the September 11th attacks on his home country.
2: At a time when conflict and violence afflict so many of our brothers and sisters, I invite everyone to pray that the Lord will bestow his gift of peace upon the world.
0: The Chicago-born pontiff spoke at the end of his Sunday noon blessing from the window overlooking St. Peter's Square. 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
0: Previously classified 9/11 documents have now been released by the Trump administration to coincide with the 25th anniversary of the attacks. The documents are mainly from the daily intelligence briefings for former Presidents Clinton and George W. Bush, in which both were warned that Osama bin Laden was plotting to attack the U.S. using hijacked passenger jets. A December 1998 document prepared for Clinton's presidential daily brief included the heading, "Bin Laden Preparing to Hijack U.S. Aircraft." CIA Director John Ratcliffe called it the single largest release of CIA analysis related to 9/11 ever. U.S. Customs and Border Protection says that hundreds of candidates applied for positions at a Homeland Security Expo held earlier this month in Buffalo. CBP reports 179 on-the-spot tentative job offers in law enforcement roles such as Border Patrol agent, CBP officer, and Air and Marine Interdiction agent, along with filling professional roles that include attorney, human resources specialist, and management and program analyst. Many veterans attended the event and met with CBP recruiters to discuss how their military experience could translate to careers with the agency. A vigil will be held tomorrow for 27-year-old Love Williams, who was killed inside her Washington Heights home in front of her 7-year-old daughter last Sunday. Police have now arrested 41-year-old Tiliak Thompson and charged him with murder, strangulation, and criminal obstruction of breathing. Two NYPD officers are on modified duty after an officer accidentally shot a civilian and another officer inside Brooklyn's Kingston Throop Avenue subway station this past week. Police say one fragment of the bullet hit an on-duty officer and another fragment hit a 34-year-old woman. Both were treated for minor injuries and released from an area hospital. I'm Ken Rhodes for 77 WABC News.
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9: Good evening. Good evening, everyone. And welcome to No Excuses. I am truly grateful to WABC Radio for giving me this opportunity. And I deeply appreciate every one of you who listens every Sunday from 6 to 7 p.m. I am new to the broadcast world, and you all know that. But I enjoy it very much. I will make mistakes. And I will learn until I become the very best, like I always do. But this show cannot only be about me speaking to you. I also need to hear from you, the listeners. Hispanics represent a large and important part of the United States population, and WABC reaches listeners across the country. I have always lived in New York City, the capital of the world. So many of the issues I discuss are about New York. Today, we will discuss a lot more. But I need to know if those issues are important. and interesting to those of you listening from other parts of the country. So please talk to me. I am delivering my message effectively. Am I discussing the issues that really matter to you? Do you want to continue hearing from me every Sunday? I recently received a very kind email from Christopher Gass in North Carolina. He wrote, "You have a great show. When you fill in with John Katsimatidis in the morning, it is great. Keep up the good work. I look forward to your show every week. You make me want to live in New York City." Christopher. Let me tell you something, Christopher. Thank you. That was a very nice compliment. And I sincerely appreciate you taking the time to write to me. Now, I want to hear from you, my audience. 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And I promise that I will read your messages and respond. I need to hear directly from you, the listener. Before we continue, I want to give our audience a quick update. I originally announced two guests for today's show. Unfortunately, one of them, Ms. Valentina Gomez, a controversial far-right Republican, former congressional candidate in Texas, was unable to join us this week. We will invite her back another day. Whenever you schedule guests, there is always the possibility of a last-minute cancellation. This is the second time this happens to me. The first was Democratic Socialist Darialisa Avila Chevalier, who defeated longtime Congressman Adriano Espaillat in a major Democratic primary upset in northern Manhattan. This is the nature of live radio. Sometimes plans change, but the show must go on. Today we will continue our scheduled guest, Sarita Kamatariti. I hope I pronounced her last name correctly. And we're going to continue with the good, the bad, and the ugly. So, the good. A new office of education and to protect workers. Soran Mamdani created the Mayor's Office of Workers' Power, which his administration describes as the first office of its kind in the country. Its purpose is to educate New Yorkers about their workplace rights and connect them with organizations and resources that can help them. The office is also expected to hold public hearings and use worker experience to help shape city policy. Working people deserve to know their rights, especially those that are underpaid, mistreated, or afraid to speak out. If this office truly helps workers without creating unnecessary bureaucracy, that could be a good thing for New York City. The real test will be simple. Will it produce meaningful results for workers? Let me tell you something. I don't think so. And will it remain accountable to workers, businesses, and taxpayers? That's the bad. A promise to workers caught in a legal fight.
7: $10,000.
9: I must tell you one thing. What is the mayor trying to really do here? Is he trying to intimidate small business leaders? Is he trying to intimidate risk takers, people that come and open up a business in New York and need help and are willing to pay the minimum wages? and he's scaring them off even more? Is this going to cause small businesses to close or shut down? Or is this intended for the big corporations? The corporations like Google and Meta and, you know, Amazon and all these other companies, because God's honest truth is if he's speaking about the small businesses, the owners of restaurants and hardware stores and salons and barbershops, then we have a problem. Because I think that these people will not want to do business in New York City. Is this also encouraging workers to go out there and file fake reports on their bosses? Because it happens. It's happened to me. It's happened to me. And I treat my employees really well. You know, where they accuse you of not paying them or discriminating against them or cutting their hours. You know, employees make up stories because there's a lot of lawyers willing to take on their cases on a contingency that if they win, they keep 30% and give them 2/3 of whatever the award is. So I don't think that this is really, it's good. I labeled it as the good because to the eyes of the people in New York, this is going to be good. But to the eyes of all of those employers out there, this is not really a good thing because it's like a law firm advertising. Have you been paid overtime? Have you been cheated from your salaries? Have you been discriminated against? Have you this? Have you that? What you're doing is you're delivering a message to everybody to go out there and file a lawsuit against their employer. And that is wrong. You know, it's not right to encourage people to go out there and file false accusations. That's all I'm saying. A promise to workers caught in a legal fight. The Mondami administration is challenging a city council law that would provide payment of up to $10,000 to public school paraprofessionals. Now, listen to this. He's encouraging workers to go out and complain about their employers, about how unfair they may be. But now the mayor himself is fighting not to pay $10,000 more a year to paraprofessionals. These workers support students every day, including children with disabilities and special needs. And many of them struggle to make ends meet. The administration says the dispute is not about whether paraprofessionals deserve a better pay. It urges the city council, or it argues the city council improperly bypassed the collective bargaining process required under state law. The workers and their union see it differently. They believe the lawsuit is delaying compensation that was promised and desperately needed. This is the bad because while lawyers argue over the proper process, hardworking school employees are left waiting. The question is not whether they deserve better pay. The question is how quickly City Hall and the union can reach a lawful agreement that gets these workers the money they need. So on one hand, the mayor is telling people that he's setting up an office so that they can go and complain about their employers, about their jobs. Yet what are these, all of these paraprofessional school teachers, who do they go and complain to? How the hell are they gonna be seen by the city when they go and complain about the city? You know, those are the kinds of things that I'm talking about. It's a double standard. It's like when he said, bring your thermostats up to 78 degrees. Yet City Hall had their thermostats in the 60s to keep their employees clean. I mean, cool, right? So come on, man, Mondami, you've got to have one message that works for everyone. Now the ugly. The ugly is about the mayor not doing what he should be doing. I don't understand why it is that Mayor Mamdani decides to do things that just doesn't make sense. The ugly about today is a reflection of what's going on at City Hall. You know, what's going on at City Hall is just not right. We were at the 9/11 memorial when Mayor Mamdani decided to shake the hand of Alexandria Ocasio-Cortez. And while the names were being read, he was giggling with her. He was laughing while the names were being read. That's not a good visual. I don't know what their intentions were, but it wasn't a good visual because it was caught on tape. The news media picked it up and they realized that what was going on wasn't right. They were sort of like giggling during the 9/11 ceremony. And that was sad to see. It's something that shouldn't have happened. And I hope that the mayor learns his lesson from this because it was a bad look. And I'm sure that a lot of the 9/11 family members that were there didn't appreciate what he did. It was poor judgment at a sacred moment. You know, today we have a guest that we want to introduce. Her name is Sarita Taridi. I hope I pronounced it right, Sarita, because if I didn't, I'm going to be very upset at myself because I practice it over and over again. How are you, Sarita?
7: I'm well. You pronounced it great.
9: I can't hear her.
7: Yes,
9: I'm sorry. There's got to be a little technical difficulty here.
7: All right,
9: I can't
7: that?
9: Hear you, so just give me a moment until we fix the problem. Hopefully we can get it fixed rather quickly. But just to give you some information about Sarita, Sarita is a former federal prosecutor and a Republican nominee for New York State Attorney General in the November 2026 election. And graduated from Harvard and Harvard Law School. That's impressive. She spent more than a decade as an assistant U.S. attorney in New York Eastern District. During her career, she prosecuted cases involving terrorism, international drug trafficking, cybercrime, money laundering, and fraud. She later served as chief of staff to the Drug Enforcement Administration. She is currently a partner at the law firm Holtzman Vogel, teaches at Columbia Law School, and is the mother of four children. Wow, what a lady. I love it. She is campaigning for public safety, fighting fraud and corruption, and restoring what she says should be greater independence and families in the Attorney General's office. Sarita, speak to me. Let me see if I can hear you. Let's see if they fixed it.
7: It's great to be here for now.
9: Oh, okay. I'm sorry, Sarita. We're going to go to a commercial break.
7: Okay.
9: We'll be right back.
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3: Now, here's Fernando Mateo.
9: Sarita, thank you for joining us. I'm so sorry we had this technical difficulty, but it happens.
7: Well, can you hear me
9: thank
7: now?
9: Thank you for joining us. Yes, I can.
7: Great to be here, Fernando. Thank you so much.
9: Sarita, why is it that you want to continue doing public service, being a public servant? When you're a Harvard graduate, you're a partner in a law firm, you can make all this money. Why do you want to be Attorney General of New York City? New York State, actually.
7: The answer to that is very simple: to make New York safer. I live here, Fernando, like you, like many of the families who are listening to this show right now. I live here with my four children, and I want to make sure that when I walk around, when I go through the park, when I take the train, that I don't feel worried about our safety. And if we're not safe, then none of the other things matter. And so that's really what it comes down to. My whole career has been about keeping people safe. I prosecuted terrorists, murderers, fraudsters, cyber criminals. And I did that for the federal government. I worked with Democrats and Republicans across the political spectrum to keep people safe. I don't think it's a political thing. It's about actually focusing on the issues that are affecting New Yorkers. And that's what I would like to do as New York Attorney General. Take the politics out of the job, protect every New Yorker, regardless of what you look like, what community you come from, or what your politics are.
9: What would you do differently than Letitia James?
7: Well, first of all, we're going to focus the office's resources on public safety. The New York Attorney General's office has more than 700 attorneys. But right now, a fraction, less than 100, actually prosecute crime. And most of them, a lot of them, actually prosecute cops. There's twice as many people assigned to investigate and prosecute cops than criminals. And that tells you everything you need to know. We need an office that's focused on public safety. We need to make sure we have at least half of the office focused on crime. And when I say crime, I'm talking about the repeat offenders. We have a really specific problem in New York. We have a small group of repeat offenders who are responsible for most of the crime that happens. And they keep getting out on the street over and over again. It's why when you hear about a shooting or a stabbing or someone being pushed on the subway tracks, the next thing you hear is the person who did it had 12 priors, 50 priors, 150 priors. Well, we can fix that problem. We know who these people are. We need to hold them accountable when they commit crimes and not release them back onto the streets to commit more crimes. The other problem that I hear about all the time from people on the street, from small business owners, is homelessness. We have a mental health crisis in New York and a drug addiction crisis, and it's fueling an increase in homelessness. I'm going to use the AG's office to get people into treatment and off of the streets.
9: In other words, what you're saying is all of these people that we see on the streets hitting other people with bricks, stabbing people, or talking loud, incoherent, these are people that don't belong on our streets. Well, are you going to try to move these people into institutions that can help them?
7: I think we have to offer people real treatment. Right now, what's happening is either they're just left abandoned, or even when they go into a hospital, they're released again within 24, 48 hours. As a federal prosecutor, I saw that happen in my cases firsthand. We'd run into someone who was dangerous, but the real root of the problem was severe mental illness. And when we tried to get them admitted to a hospital, they were released in 48 hours. Because, you know, emergency rooms are not set up to deal with that kind of thing. We used to have more inpatient psych beds in New York, but over the last 10 years, they've been shut down just because of financial reasons. Well, that was a mistake, because the bottom line is we're spending the money anyway. We're spending taxpayer money putting people who are mentally ill in hotels, and that's not a solution. We're spending more and more and accomplishing less. What we need is to put people into treatment to give them a real path to stabilize and have successful lives. And I'm going to do that through the AG's office.
9: Sarita, do you think that New York City needs four district attorneys and an attorney general? Would you like to see everything fall under the Attorney General's office and eliminate all these other offices, being that you have so many attorneys at the Attorney General's office?
7: You know,
9: 700 attorneys is a lot of attorneys.
7: That's true. Fernando, that's a really interesting question. You have to remember the Attorney General's office is responsible for all of New York State. So the way this works is the DAs are on the front lines of dealing with crime in the state. But the Attorney General's office can help in two ways. One is when the DAs are short-staffed, the Attorney General can send their own attorneys and investigators and designate them, deputize them as special ADAs to help out when an office is understaffed. I hear all the time from DAs and sheriffs across the state that there have been times where they've asked for help, but the AG's office hasn't stepped up. Well, I will. The AG's office is supposed to be a partner in law enforcement. The AG is supposed to be the chief law enforcement officer of the state. And so we need someone who's actually going to play that role. The second way is if a local DA is failing to do the job, the Attorney General can prosecute crime. The Attorney General can prosecute any crime that a DA can prosecute. You just have to have the right Attorney General. You have to have a prosecutor. And so we are seeing here in New York City a failure to prosecute basic offenses, and it's creating a cost for every New Yorker. It's making people feel unsafe. I mean, a great example of this is shoplifting. We see people, the same people, going in and out of bodegas and supermarkets and small businesses, and they go in there with big trash bags, they clear the shelf, they go load it on a truck, and then they go resell the goods down the block or down the borough or in a neighboring state. And these people know exactly what they're doing, and they also know that if they're arrested, they'll get released in an hour, and so they keep doing it. The bottom line is, when I talk to shop owners, I've gone to Queens and the Bronx and Lower Manhattan and talked to bodega owners, and they say this has just become normal now, and they have to suffer that cost. The family that owns the family business is hurting because they suffer the loss, and it's a real problem. So that's an area where the Attorney General can step in, because the Attorney General has an organized crime task force and has the authority to prosecute any crime that crosses the boundaries of from one county to another. Well, these shoplifting rings are transnational, transboundary rings, and so it fits within the Attorney General's jurisdiction perfectly.
9: Yeah, we've never seen the Attorney General get involved with any bodega issues, cab issues. And I've also seen that the district attorneys that we have are trying the best that they can. But to be honest with you, if I were the governor of this state, I would eliminate a lot of government positions that I think are redundant. For example, public advocate. What does he do? He's supposed to advocate for the people. But the guy's never anywhere advocating for anybody. Then you have the district attorneys that a lot of the times, as you just said, looting to them is nothing. It's like, okay, you looted, give him a fine, let him walk. He keeps doing it over and over again. You have a cab driver that was killed January 1st of this year. He is in the Dominican Republic. He is free and everyone knows where he is, yet he hasn't been extradited. I have met with district attorney from the Bronx numerous times about how do we extradite this guy, and there's no answer. So this guy murders someone here, leaves the country, we know where he's at, and nothing's being done about it. If he would have killed the cop or anyone that's elected into public office, this guy would have been extradited a long time ago. So I say to myself, you have the borough presidents. Once again, why do you need a borough president if you have a mayor? And that mayor could put a deputy mayor in every borough to do the job of a borough president. And we could save hundreds of millions of dollars that are just being spent the wrong way. As Attorney General, wouldn't you get involved in some of these things? Like if we went to you as the bodega organization and said, listen, this guy killed a man January 1st and he's still free and clear in the Dominican Republic. Would you do something to extradite this guy and bring this guy back to justice?
7: That's a good example of where exactly where the Attorney General can help, because making that happen requires someone who's going to be able to negotiate with the authorities where the individual is and get them back. I'll tell you from personal experience, as a federal prosecutor, I did that all the time. I had people extradited from foreign countries, from Malaysia, from Estonia, from Bulgaria, from Mexico, to New York to face justice for the crimes they committed in New York. And that is something that I know how to do and that I will assist the DAs to do so that New Yorkers here get justice.
9: Sarita, listen, you seem to be overqualified to be the Attorney General. You know, you seem to have a lot of knowledge. You have the experience. You're a New Yorker, you know, born. Your children were born here. Your family's here. And I commend you. But I have a question to ask. What support have you gotten from the Republican Party, from the GOP in New York State?
7: You know, I've gotten support across the aisle. I've gotten support from Republicans, from Democrats. You know, we've gotten financial support. People have donated to our campaign from every single one of the 62 counties in New York. And it's because what we're talking about are issues that resonate with all New Yorkers. You know, I've gotten support from transit worker local unions. They've endorsed me. I've gotten support from the Buffalo and Rochester police unions. They've endorsed me. The New York State Troopers PBA, they've endorsed me. And it's because everyone in New York wants to be safe, and we agree on some pretty basic common sense law enforcement ideas. We need to enforce the law with compassion. We need to support law enforcement, make sure we hold everyone accountable equally.
9: Yes.
7: And that's what really is needed in New York right now. People sense, correctly, that New York is less safe now than it was 7 years ago when Tish James came into office. That's true. Crime is up 26%. New York is suffering a sense of lawlessness and disorder, and you feel it. When you go to the streets, when you go to the subways, you see it all around you. You know, I talked to a guy, a nice young man, who was manning the desk at a bodega in the Bronx. You remember just a few weeks ago, there was a shooting at a restaurant in Brooklyn, and the same repeat offender went from Brooklyn to the Bronx and shot up the bodega in the Bronx.
9: We were
7: and
9: there.
7: Two people died. I went to that bodega right afterwards, and the man behind the desk, his name is Mohammed. You can see him in the surveillance video crouching under the register. I said, "What's it like to work here?" And he says, "Scary. You know, I'm just coming to work, but every day is scary. You don't know who's going to walk in." Earlier this year, we had a bodega worker in the Lower East Side who was shot dead. This is happening to hardworking New Yorkers, immigrant families, people who came here for the American dream, and instead, they're seeing violence. And I don't want to see that happen. My family's an immigrant family. We all come here to work hard, get an education, and make something for ourselves, our families, and give back ultimately to our community. And everyone should have the opportunity to pursue that American dream while feeling safe in doing so.
9: Listen, I'll tell you, you sound like a breath of fresh air.
7: Oh.
9: Because we've never seen this Attorney General at any of the crime scenes. And I represent both cab drivers in New York City as well as bodegas in New York City. And with all the murders, the stabbings, the assaults, the looting, we've never heard from, not only from the Attorney General, but from the district attorneys. They've never been to a crime scene to see what they can do to help. In fact, most of the looters, most of the attackers are arrested and freed the next day.
7: Yeah.
9: And they're back in that same bodega the next day. The disrespect that's going on with our law enforcement is something I've never seen before. You put on Instagram and TikTok and all the other social media platforms, and you see how cops are being abused. They're being spat at, water thrown at them, bricks thrown at them, bottles thrown at them. They've been cursed out. Cameras in front of their face. I understand we have constitutional rights, but you don't have the right to put a camera in a cop's face and curse at him. I wish I could repeat what they say to the cops right here, but I can't. because it's that bad. But we would love to see an attorney general that could really engage and come down to our level and understand what's going on in the streets. It's not just sitting at that big, powerful office and only speaking about political issues. You say the office has become too political. What specifically needs to change?
7: Well, you need someone who's actually listening to the people on the streets. You know, Fernando, you said earlier, you talked about my qualifications. I want to be clear. The most important qualification that I have is that I talk to crime victims. I have 12 years of serving this city and this state and this country and meeting people from all walks of life. I have worked on murder cases in Staten Island. I have worked on cybercrime cases that victimized people all throughout New York. I've worked on child exploitation cases where the victims were upstate, on fraud cases when they were Western New York. And I've walked down the streets in the Bronx, gone to the crime scenes, and talked to people. You know what people tell me? They say the only people who feel safe in New York right now are the criminals.
9: Yes.
7: The cops don't feel supported. There's no consequences anymore. When a 17-year-old boy was shot in the Bronx earlier this year, I went and spoke to his parents. And his dad told me, we're sending all the wrong messages to our kids. There have to be consequences to crime. And, you know, we have to actually treat every case on its facts. If someone knows what they're doing and knows it's wrong, they should be held accountable for it. If someone has a severe mental illness, we need to get them treatment and help. Whatever it is, we have to solve the problem at hand, not be ideological about it, not be political about it, just keep people safe and be compassionate when we actually take care of New Yorkers, all New Yorkers. That, I think, is what needs to change. I have made a real effort in my campaign over the last 9 months. I have been on the ground. I have met with crime victims, sheriffs, police officers across the state. Public defenders, DAs, corrections officers, probation officers, everyone. And I've actually listened when they say this is what's going on in our communities. Hate crimes are up. They've doubled. Car thefts are up. They've doubled. Violence against women has gone up in New York State. No one's talking about it, but it's alarming. Strangulation cases have gone up. Orders of protection have gone up. Domestic violence victims have gone up.
9: But those are all the things that the attorney general has not addressed.
7: Right.
9: You know, these are the things that we don't believe that that belongs to the attorney general because we've never heard what you're saying before. And this is great.
7: This is what we need to focus on. My message to everyone is simple. This is not about Republican versus Democrat. It's about having a law enforcement professional, a nonpartisan law enforcement professional as attorney general instead of a partisan politician. You know, we've had our current attorney general. She's had two terms already. It's been 7 years of politics. Whatever you think of those politics, it's time to turn the page and focus on public safety. That is what New York needs now, and that's my commitment to New Yorkers. I will wake up every morning thinking about how to make New York safer for you.
9: Sarita, have you raised enough money to win this race?
7: Absolutely. We've raised more money than any Republican AG candidate in recent memory. We are still going. Every day we raise more support and from New Yorkers across the state, and we're very proud of that. Like I said, we've gotten support from all 62 counties, and we are very excited to be taking our message all across the state.
9: Well, listen, let's hope that Republicans come out to vote. Let's hope Democrats come out and vote for you. Let's hope you get the support that you need because I really loved what I heard. I think this interview was really great. And as we get closer to the elections, I will bring you back on our show because we are the most listened to radio station in the nation. So thank you for being with us and God bless you.
7: Thank you, Fernando. I will leave you with one point, which is it's important for people to know that most New Yorkers already agree with us. They want the state to go in a different direction when it comes to crime and public safety. There is a silent majority out there. We just need the silent majority to vote this November. And I ask those of you who are out there who are listening, please come to the polls. Please vote. It's time to change things. I will do it.
9: Thank you so much for being on my show. I really appreciate it.
7: Thank you, Fernando.
9: Bye-bye.
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11: If you're running a business that needs to avoid what could be some nasty regulatory interference, make sure to hire some of the friends, family, or at least allies of some of Washington's top lawmakers. Big tech companies seem to be increasingly hiring Democrats and Republicans. It sure looks like that's the MO at OpenAI, where the company has just reportedly hired Jessica Schumer, daughter of Senate Minority Leader Chuck Schumer. She's got experience in this kind of thing. She was Amazon's former top public policy executive in New York. OpenAI says the younger Schumer will focus on state and local public policy efforts and not federal policy or Congress. Democrats ahead of the midterms that could hand them the House. That doesn't mean the family members of big-time Republicans aren't getting key jobs. But even if this kind of hiring is completely even between Democrats and Republicans, it's the kind of practice that just doesn't sit right with a lot of Americans. Jake Novak, Worldwide News Network.
3: It's No Excuses with Fernando Mateo.
10: Business owner Fernando Mateo, who is the president of the State Federation of Taxi Drivers, spokesperson for the United Bodegas of America.
4: Now, here's Fernando Mateo.
9: Yes, well, I'm back. Listen, for those of you that are just joining us now, I want you to know that we had Sarita. I'm not going to try to pronounce her last. I'll try. It's Komatariddi. Komatariddi. Remember that name because we had her on our show. She is running for the Attorney General's office against Letitia James this coming November. She's a Republican candidate. She's a Harvard graduate. She's extremely smart. And I think that she's going to get into the nitty gritty of what's going on in New York. That's what we need. We need someone that's going to go deep in the woods and understand what's going on and help fix it. As I said before, there's a lot of waste in New York City. And for those of you that are listening to me from around the country, I'm speaking to you about New York because I need for you to know what's going on here. I need for you to know that whatever happens in New York is going to happen next wherever you live because people copy what happens in New York. And right now, New York is totally out of control. The disrespect to is over the top. I've never seen anything like this in all of the years that I've been alive. Police officers were respected. They were listened to. They were obeyed when they gave you an order. Today, they treat them like if they were a joke. And I feel bad for the men and women in blue. But you know what? I urge their unions. I urge the police commissioner. I urge the mayor to change some of the laws in New York and our legislators. If you disrespect or curse at an officer, there should be charges put upon you just for that. We need to stop the abuse that's going on with law enforcement. And guess what? These are the same people that when they have a problem, they're the ones calling 911 for help. And these are the same people that are disrespecting our men and women in blue. We see what our men and women in blue do. It's a crisis. Many of them died at the World Trade Center. Because they were running in, along with the firefighters, to take people out. They were running in, and many of them lost their lives. That's what they're there for. But the disrespect that is given to them right now by New Yorkers is totally unacceptable. And somebody's got to do something about that. There's got to be punishment for anyone that assaults, insults, or pushes a police officer to the point where he has to react. Look at Canal Street. Canal Street is the
12: the area where Chinatown is. And Canal Street is blanketed with Africans that are selling counterfeit goods. And those counterfeit goods are illegal goods. They're products that are replicated and sold very cheaply on the market. And guess what? The cops arrest them, and they're out a few hours later back at the same corner they were at before. ICE went out to remove them. You had these idiots that came out there to taunt and insult ICE agents for wanting to put these people behind bars where they belong. You can't walk down Canal Street anymore because of all the peddling of illegal merchandise. Yet, our police officers have to turn a blind eye because if they don't, they are attacked. They are humiliated. They are cursed at. You know, some officers are even thrown to the ground. That's totally unacceptable. You go to Yankee Stadium. The house that Ruth built, Yankee Stadium. There was a huge brawl there the other day. Why? Because you have all kinds of peddlers selling beer outside, selling counterfeit Yankee hats and Yankee gear. I understand it's a hustle for many. It's how they make their money. But you can't do it so blatant and then fight the police officers that tell you you can't do it. You know, who is defending our cops? If a police officer does a chokehold because they can't bring the guy down, now it's illegal. How do you bring down a guy that's on drugs? How do you bring down a guy that weighs 300 pounds and is 6'4"? How do you handle people like this? With one punch, they knock out a cop. One punch. Yet, the cops cannot perform a chokehold because it's illegal. You know, how does the cop defend himself? Sometimes you need 5-6 cops to subdue one guy that's on drugs. Then, you know, speaking of the Bronx, for example, you can't park your car in the Bronx. Forget about that. Or in certain neighborhoods of Brooklyn, East New York, that whole area up there. Don't park your car because when you come down the next day, you may only find it on 4 milk crates because they will steal your tires the blink of an eye. And guess what? That has become a regular pattern where hundreds of cars are violated every single day. You come down to go to work in the morning and you find yourself having to spend the whole day buying new tires, fixing your car, in order for it to work the following day. You know, what the hell is going on? You know, this is unacceptable. We've become too liberal. We've become too loose. We had an assemblywoman say that looting is okay because people need to loot in order to sustain themselves because it's they shoplift because of their needs, because of their necessities. What the hell is this congresswoman thinking about? You know, what goes on in New York today is unheard of. And you have to be here to witness it. You go to Times Square. There's always something going on in Times Square. You had a woman that pulled out two knives, stabbed the mother of two to death. Vice President of Bank of America, young lady, killed her, stabbed another guy who's still in the hospital. And then the police put her down because she tried to kill the cops. And some people came out and said that they could have handled it differently. I mean, they tased her. She didn't go down. They did everything they could before they had to use lethal force and put her down. Now, you know, what the hell are we coming to? You know, New York is not the New York that I grew up in today. We have a mayor that speaks so eloquently, and the media loves him. He's heckled every time he goes out to speak, but he found a new line now. Hey, if you're not heckled, then you know you're not in New York. I expect to be heckled. Hecklers have the right to heckle. So he says it in a way that's humorous and funny, and everybody laughs about it. But it's not funny. What he is delivering to New York is against our principles. If you come to New York City as a tourist and you walk around, you'll see so many empty storefronts today. Why? Because of the high taxes. Landlords have to raise their rent because taxes are very high, right? These are all problems that are facing the capital of the world. And I want to deliver this to you because I'm on WABC Radio in New York City. And you may be in Chicago like Mr. Christopher Gass, but you're listening. And I want to hear your feedback. I want to hear what you have to say because it is important to me. It's important to all of us. And it's also important, ladies and gentlemen. Here I have to watch my language because we're on radio. But there's social media. There's Instagram. There's Facebook. There's TikTok. And there's YouTube. And you could follow me there on Fernando Mateo NY. Because there I am raw. I'm uncensored. I'm unfiltered. I say what I have to say the way I have to say it. And I do use the N-word, and I do use the F-word, and I do use a lot of words that I can't use here on the radio. But it's only because I am frustrated. And make sure you listen to my podcast every Tuesday and Thursday between 9 p.m. and 10 p.m. I guarantee you, you will love it. It will be an hour of entertainment. It will be an hour of issues. It will be an hour of raw, unfiltered material. And I'm not used to cursing. But you know what? Sometimes the circumstances take you there. Not because I want to, but because I have to. I have to become a little more street than what I am here. Because I'm a gentleman. But the disrespect that I see towards women, towards white people, because it seems like if everyone who has rights today, as Sarita said, are the criminals. I don't know what's going on in your state. I see what goes on in California, in LA, San Francisco. I see all the homeless people. I see all the people that are living in encampments. New York wasn't that. But that is spreading because our mayor is allowing it. And he's not putting the sickos in an institution, in a hospital. Understand, if you are mentally ill, You do not belong in the streets. You see all the zombies in Philadelphia? Philadelphia is only 2 hours from New York. This is their next stop. Here. I got to go to a break and I'll be right back.
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0: just can't get enough. 77. And I just can't seem to get enough of WABC. And honestly, why would you want to? It's No Excuses with Fernando Mateo.
1: Business owner Fernando Mateo, who is the president of the State Federation of Taxi Drivers, spokesperson for the United Bodegas of America.
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3: Well, this is my last 2 minutes. I was able to vent a little bit today here. I think Sarita, the candidate that's running for attorney general in New York, got me started. But listen, we love this city. We love what we do. And I want to hear from you. So remember, my email is fernando.mateo@wabcradio.com. I want you to tell me how I'm doing. It's important to me. Please give me some feedback. And finally, I want to thank the WABC family. John Katsimatidis, Margot, his lovely wife, and the whole WABC team. You know why? They did the 9/11 Memorial Gala this week on Friday on 9/11. And they raised over $1.5 million for the needy, for the Police Athletic League, for the Tunnels Foundation, the Tunnels to Tower Foundation. They raised all this money to help many organizations. And it was unbelievable. It was a great event. So, John, I want to congratulate you from my heart for being as good as you are to New York and for giving everyone that you can an opportunity, like this opportunity that you've given me as a Hispanic man in New York that's addressing Hispanic issues across the country. Because remember, one third of this country, of the United States of America, is Hispanic. So to have a voice on the most listened radio station in the nation is important to me. So John, thank you once again. Margot, thank you. Chad, thank you. And the whole WABC family. Till next Sunday, I will see you. I will exchange words with you, hopefully, next Sunday between 6 and 7. And remember, my podcast is on every Tuesday and Thursday from 9 p.m. to 10 p.m. on YouTube, Instagram, Facebook, you name it, TikTok, we're on. Fernando Mateo NY. Sign up and listen. It's raw and it's unfiltered. And you're going to get the real me when you watch me. God bless you and have a great day.
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4: I'm Ken Rhodes. President Trump doubled down Sunday on his support for a united Ireland. He said it makes sense to merge the Republic of Ireland with the United Kingdom's Northern Ireland. The president initially said on Saturday that Irish unification would be, quote, fantastic. And that touched a nerve in the histories of Britain and Ireland that lies behind a century of division and years of violence. People for and against the idea were quick to comment. Irish Prime Minister Micheál Martin urged politicians to, quote, keep a calm perspective on Trump's comments. The president spoke of the importance to keep moving forward, though, with AI technology.
5: We're leading China in AI. We're the most sophisticated country in the world. And frankly, I want to keep it that way, because whoever wins, AI wins. And we can put guardrails, we can do this and that, but I think you have a lot of negative forces that are bringing it up that shouldn't be bringing it up, and they're bringing up things that won't happen. But whoever wins with AI wins.
4: The CDC has issued a nationwide health advisory regarding an increase in reported rabies exposures and a rise in the use of post-exposure treatment. This in response to several high-profile incidents involving potentially rabid animals, which exposed hundreds of people across multiple states.

0: to the disease. News Nation's Pam Jones.
1: The Centers for Disease Control says the number of rabies cases between July and August has risen 17% over the same time last year. The agency is urging doctors to watch out for possible exposures. Rabies is a potentially fatal viral disease. If you're bitten or scratched by a rabid animal, you need to be treated before symptoms start.
0: The CDC also reports that at least 8 state health departments have flagged an increased use of rabies treatments. The Olympic flame has made its way to the African continent. Here's our Matt Piper.
2: In Senegal, Africa, celebrations as the Olympic flame was welcomed by music for the first Olympic sporting event held in Africa, the Youth Olympic Games. The event, running from October 31st through November 13th, will bring together 2,700 young athletes to compete in 35 sports. The Youth Olympics, first held in Singapore in 2010, are a smaller version of the Olympic Games for those aged 15 to 18. Matt Piper, Worldwide News Network.
0: Pope Leo XIV, history's first American pope, called for a renewed commitment to peace on Sunday as he marked the 25th anniversary of the September 11th attacks on his home country.
3: At a time when conflict and violence afflict so many of our brothers and sisters, I invite everyone to pray that the Lord will bestow his gift of peace upon the world.
0: The Chicago-born pontiff spoke at the end of his Sunday noon blessing from the window overlooking St. Peter's Square. 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
4: '77 WABC News.
0: Paterson, New Jersey was hit with knee-high floodwaters for weekend rain, causing Mayor Andre Saia to renew calls for federal help in fixing what has become a chronic flooding issue for the city. Cars were submerged halfway up their doors, and some drivers became stuck. More than a dozen rescues were made by the Paterson Fire Department. Paterson's mayor said upgrading the city's aging sewer system should be a top priority with support from both federal and state governments. A cooling tower with a Yankee Stadium address is among 10 towers that have tested PCR positive for Legionella bacteria this weekend as officials investigate an outbreak in the South Bronx. The towers have been ordered cleaned and disinfected by tomorrow. One person has died in connection to this outbreak among 5 confirmed Legionnaires' disease cases so far. Officials with the New York City Department of Health are urging anyone who lives, works, or has visited the affected area since late August and develops flu-like symptoms to contact a healthcare provider immediately. A Legionnaires cluster earlier this year on the Upper East Side claimed 9 lives and led to more than 90 confirmed cases, with that outbreak first reported at the beginning of July. A 41-year-old man has been charged for the murder of a Washington Heights mother. Tilliak Thompson is accused of beating 27-year-old LaVey Williams to death in front of her 7-year-old daughter. He was taken into police custody yesterday. Police say they found Williams' body last Sunday during a wellness check at her apartment near Amsterdam Avenue and 156th Street. 77 WABC weather forecast tonight, partly cloudy with a low of 70. Tomorrow, partly sunny early on, headed toward full sunshine with a high of 75. 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

0: This is Freedom 250, the decisions that made America. Now, here's Jake Novak.
1: And it is 7:06 p.m. here on the East Coast. I am Jake Novak. This is Freedom 250, the decisions that made America. I'd like to remind everybody that when we do this program, it's not just a this day in history or this moment in history kind of thing. I like to focus on the decisions that were made, decisions that could have gone another way, decisions that often define not only a moment in American history, but sometimes the careers and lives of the people who made them. And we're certainly right now in the midst of a key decision among many decisions that President Trump has made in his years as president. It's been a lot of momentous things. Love him or hate him, he's made a lot of momentous decisions. This has not been a caretaker presidency, not this term and not his first term. And right now, he is not backing down in his threats to Iran, in his upholding of the blockade of Iran, despite the fact that, of course, gas prices are rising again. And between our open enemies, be they Iran or China or Qatar, all those countries that are openly telling us that they basically hate us, and I am including Qatar there, even though they dance at all weddings. It's an old Yiddish phrase. Qatar is happy to tell us how horrible a country we are. They're happy to invest in professors who teach that in our colleges. So I'm counting them as an enemy. If you don't want to do that, that's okay. But the fact is, that's pressure from them. They're pushing this narrative that, well, if you keep up this blockade and this war on Iran, it's going to cost you. You might lose those midterm elections. And of course, most of the mainstream media just going and completely parroting the words of our enemies. We don't need a Tokyo Rose, my history fans. And don't forget, this is a history show you can call into 1-800-848-9222. I'm sure the history fans out there, maybe some of you might even remember, you know about who Tokyo Rose was and who Axis Sally was. These were people who sounded like they were Americans. Tokyo Rose was put up to that job to go on pirated radio during World War II and basically tell all the soldiers and sailors that their girlfriends back home and wives back home were cheating on them. They needed to get back home. What are you fighting this war for? Oh, you're wasting your time. That kind of thing. Axis Sally there were a number of people who played that role, promoted a lot of familiar anti-Semitic type of stuff. Oh, you're fighting a war for the Jews. It's amazing how, have you ever noticed that when people claim that whatever war America is in, they always feel like they speak like they're the first ones who've ever said it. That's one of my biggest beefs I have with people who repeat the same old anti-Semitic tropes, because they all say it as if they're the first one. I'm the only person and the most courageous person who's ever had the guts to say that Israel or the Jews, I mean, you're literally the oldest line in the book. Anyway, who needs Axis Sally and Tokyo Rose when you've got MS Now, CBS, NBC? They all do the same thing. They're all promoting this whole idea that, like, well, the most important thing is you're paying more money at the gas tank. And that's terrible. It's awful that you're paying more money at the gas tank. But this is nowhere near as close as the all-time highs that we had in 2022, when we weren't fighting any war, when we didn't have the benefit of taking out a nuclear program and a country that was trying to kill us and has been killing us for a long time. I don't know if that's a fair trade-off or not, but it's different. It's certainly cheaper. What I do know is $5.06, which was the all-time high, is still about 75 cents higher than our average price for a gallon of gas right now. That I know. That's objective. You know, people say, like, well, you know, the Republicans are anti-science. Math is a science. And the Democrats don't ever seem to understand math or want to talk about math. Anyway, what we're seeing right now is President Trump deciding that he's going to stick with this. And what he said in Ireland yesterday was really interesting when somebody else asked him about this. It's like, well, you know, you could lose the midterms. And President Trump said, you know what, if we lose the midterms over this, then I'm going to go even harder against Iran. Which, whether he does it or not, or whether you agree with that policy or not, it's probably the right thing to say to someone who's trying to bully you. Someone trying to bully you to stop doing what you thought was right in the first place, telling you, like, well, if you don't do X, then this bad thing's going to happen. And if you go back and tell them, like, okay, fine. It's kind of how you get rid of a blackmailer. Someone tries to blackmail you, so like, well, I'm going to tell everybody that you did this. Go ahead, tell them. It diffuses the whole situation. So anyway, that's what we're dealing with right now. Going to get you the updated numbers. Yes, oil prices are going up because the Iranian terrorist-backed army, the Houthis in Yemen, have been attacking Saudi oil pipelines and Saudi assets. The Iranians have been doing it through their militias in Iraq as well. It looks like drones from Iraq were responsible for attacking a Saudi pipeline that went to a port on the coast. So oil prices are up. U.S. oil prices, U.S. crude prices right now, up more than $2 a barrel to $102.35. Brent crude, which is the kind of international crude oil, at $107. We're at $4.31 a gallon for a regular gallon of gas, national average, according to AAA. That'll go up tomorrow. And all that's true. And if you decide that you feel it's your right as an American, if you feel that that is more important than trying to take out an enemy of the country for 50 years or more, then you absolutely have the right to say that. But I'm in the camp that right now, especially since we're not even really close, especially when you adjust for inflation, to the all-time high of gasoline, the gasoline prices we were all paying in this country 4 years ago, that maybe that point isn't as salient as you think. Yes, gasoline prices are higher. They're higher than they were last year, for sure. But it's important to remember what we're dealing with here. I'm going to talk about three major decisions in history in this program tonight. And the first one is going to be a decision that Abraham Lincoln made that remains really the most controversial decision of his entire presidency, one that is still very unpopular. When you talk to people throughout the world about it, history experts, civil liberty experts, and I can understand some of their misgivings about it, but it's funny to me when some historians push back on this particular decision, and I'm wondering if you can guess, because we're going to go to a break before I get to it, but I wonder if you can guess what that decision is, because what makes me laugh about criticism from historians is they often forget the context of history when they make a criticism. Of all people, historians should know, or at least try their best to know, what it was like at the time that a particular decision was made. And when they push back on this particular decision, and again, I'm wondering if you can guess, if the listeners can guess this very controversial decision, I wonder if historians are really considering the situation on the ground at the time that Abraham Lincoln made this particular decision. The number is 1-800-848-9222. When we come back, I'm going to have that very controversial decision by Abraham Lincoln when he was president. And then later in the show, I'm going to talk about one of the greatest decisions by an American corporation of all time. And I'm going to talk about one of the worst decisions by an American corporation. With one spoiler alert, it worked out fine for both of them. Even though one of them made a great decision and another made a terrible one. And the end of the day being a few years and a lot of time to consider it, both of those companies actually ended up ahead, which says something about American elasticity and the ability to come back from things. All right, we'll be right back with that very controversial decision from Abraham Lincoln, and I'd like to get your take on it as well. Again, it's 800-848-9222. This is Freedom 250, the decisions that made America. We'll be right back.
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0: 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Now here's Jake Novak.
1: Coming up on 7:16 Eastern Time here, I'm Jake Novak. This is Freedom 250, the decisions that made America. Okay, I'll end the suspense right now. This was the decision that President Abraham Lincoln made on April 27th, 1861. He had been barely president for a little bit more than a month. The Civil War had started, and President Abraham Lincoln decided to suspend what we know as the writ of habeas corpus. That is basically the right that we have to be formally charged when we are arrested. and detained. In other words, we have due process. You can't just put someone in jail forever. Some of you know, for example, that when the cops bring you in to question you and they hold you to question you, they've got about 24 hours to charge you. They don't charge you, then they got to let you go. That's part of the right or the writ of habeas corpus. President Lincoln suspends it. Why? Seems like it's absolutely outrageous. How could he do that? It's a basic constitutional right. What the heck's wrong with him? Well, the reason was the United States was filled with people at that time, both in the Union and especially in the Union border states, with Confederate spies, Confederate terrorists, Confederate sympathizers, who, many legal experts argue, had forfeited their rights as American citizens because they no longer were citizens of the Union. They were now either spies of or maybe even active citizens of the Confederacy. Now, this was not just something that President Lincoln was doing because he had a theoretical thought, oh, you know, these people might do X, Y, and Z. They were already doing it. Early weeks of the Civil War, the supply lines that the Union Army was using to get supplies to the Army in Virginia, the Union Army in Virginia through Maryland, were being attacked. Maryland was in the Union, always was. Maryland was a slave state, and until the Emancipation Proclamation, it remained a slave state. There were a lot of Confederate sympathizers, spies, and terrorists in the state of Maryland. And President Lincoln knew that it would gummy up the works of the entire justice system if all the government was doing all day was presenting evidence and putting suspected Confederate terrorists on trial all day. Now, there are some good legal experts who still say that that was an unfair decision. It was dangerous. It set the wrong precedent. Of course, the biggest critics of the time of the decision were basically Confederate or slavery sympathizers, not the least of which the Chief Justice of the United States, Robert Taney. That name might sound familiar to you. A couple of months ago when I did a special segment on the Dred Scott decision, the absolute worst decision in Supreme Court history, it was written by none other than Chief Justice of the United States, Robert Taney. By the way, that's the title, Chief Justice of the United States. It's not Chief Justice of the Supreme Court. And the reason why that's important is the Chief Justice of the United States, who presides, of course, at the Supreme Court, has a tremendous amount of authority over all federal judges, something that a lot of the federal judges deliberately ignoring Supreme Court decisions ought to remember, and something that Justice Roberts, Chief Justice Roberts, should enforce a little bit more. But that is another story. Anyway, that decision by President Lincoln is still debated today by people who I don't think are taking enough account of what was going on at the time. We were involved in basically a terrorist war in addition to a war on a battlefield. All those Civil War reenactments that you see where people dress up, and by the way, you can go on YouTube and search George Carlin, the late great comedian, had a great bit on Civil War reenactment. Very, very funny bit, long series of jokes that he had about it. The fact is, that was just one small part of the war. There was terrorism, there was sabotage, there were all kinds of other things going on. And yes, you can count me among the people who think that President Lincoln did the right thing. And I think it set a precedent in some ways for where we are right now. We have paid terrorist sympathizers in this country who have decided to forfeit, I believe, their rights as Americans, if they are Americans. Illegal immigrants never had full rights as Americans, and yet there are some people who insist on treating them as if they do. If you are taking money from a foreign enemy of the United States, and you, let's say you are an American citizen, and you decide to disturb the peace, you decide to act as a terrorist, to attack the police, attack civilians, your rights are definitely in question. I'm okay with starting the process of giving you the usual civilian rights, but if it turns out you're acting on behalf of Hezbollah or ISIS, you might now become a prisoner of war with a lot fewer rights than a civilian. That's going to have to be hashed out by on a case-by-case basis. I'll say that. But I want everyone to understand that that is that's where I'm going with this. That's where I'm going with this. All right. 800-848-9222. Our friend Greg in, I guess it's Vernon, New Jersey, wants to talk about Lincoln's decision. Go ahead, Greg.
3: Yeah, hi. I think it was a good decision. I think it was very smart. I mean, I can walk into pretty much any college in the country. That doesn't make me a student. And that's because somebody's here. They're not a citizen. Right. You know, he's protecting the citizenry.
1: Yeah, I think it's important to understand that just like during the Civil War, there in any given part of this country, you have basically areas that are not really being policed, and the rights of all citizens are not actually being respected. If you're disrespecting the rights, parts of Seattle. Remember, they created like their own zone. That what was it called? The Chaz Zone or something like that. In Portland and other places like that. By the way, not unlike the Civil War. You know, one of the places that was the most hostile to Abraham Lincoln, even before the draft riots, because there's this misconception that Lincoln was really popular here in New York City until the 1863 draft riots, and then people soured on the war. Not true. The news media in New York City was very anti-Lincoln, was very sympathetic to the Confederacy. They called it the Copperhead Press. So bad, it was so bad that when Lincoln was assassinated and they had the Lincoln rail car processional with his casket in it going through the whole country, New York included, there were some people who thought, New York really shouldn't get the courtesy of having President Lincoln's memorial procession.
3: Wow.
1: So it was that bad. And that reminds me of where we are right now. I mean, there are places in this country where decent law-abiding people can't go. So I appreciate your call. Any other point you want to make about that?
3: No, I agree with you 100%. I'm glad you brought it up. It's good to hear. Maybe it'll get some traction.
1: Yeah. You know, look, I don't want to just willy-nilly take away everybody's rights. It's not that. If someone has...
3: No, I know.
1: If we find, again, and by the way, it's not hard to do this now, even with Bitcoin and other things, it's not hard to figure out if people are taking money from foreign organizations, from China, from Iran or Iran's proxies. It's not hard. And when we find that out, I think there needs to be a push from prosecutors to say, we no longer have to give this person the same rights as anyone else we arrest. Maybe we can send them to Kidwell. Maybe we can send them somewhere else. And of course, especially with illegal aliens. All right. When we come back, I want to get to, again, what I consider to be one of the greatest decisions in corporate America history. And it has to do with public relations. I personally think, even though it's kind of what I do, because I speak for a living, I think that a lot of times words are valued way more than actions. But in this case, it wasn't just words, but also actions by an American corporation that not only showed its decency, but saved the company and saved a very important brand in this country. I wonder if you can guess what I'm talking about. Wasn't that long ago. It was only about 45 years ago. So maybe you can think of it if you can guess. The number is 800-848-9222. I'll be back with that decision on Freedom 250, the decisions that made America.
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0: 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This is Freedom 250, the decisions that made America. Now, here's Jake Novak.
1: 7:25 here on the East Coast. I'm Jake Novak. Freedom 250, the decisions that made America. Do you remember this?
7: Tylenol has been responsible for 3 deaths in the Arlington Heights area. Not take Tylenol until further notice.
8: Arlington Heights police demonstrated tonight how they have been warning residents throughout the day. And in Chicago, police notified all officers of the threat.
9: This product may be contaminated with cyanide and should be destroyed.
8: The first death yesterday morning was in Elk Grove Village, a 12-year-old girl, Mary Kellerman.
1: 44 years ago, almost to the day, little bit less, about, it'll be 2 weeks from now when it'll be the 44th anniversary of those cyanide-laced Tylenol pills that ended up killing seven people, most of them in, all of them in the Chicago, greater Chicago suburban area. Some of them were pretty distant suburbs, but still the greater Chicago area. They never found out who did it. What we know is that the pills were taken off the shelves at stores, contaminated somewhere, and then put back on the shelves. They were not contaminated at the Tylenol factories. We didn't know any of this at the time. And what you were hearing there in the days before the internet and the days before other types of warning systems, you were hearing police officers using their loudspeakers on their patrol cars, driving through neighborhoods 24/7, telling people not to use Tylenol, because if they had it in the house, you were supposed to get rid of it. There were some people who were brought in for questioning about this case for years. There have been other people who tried to reopen the cold case here and there. Everyone's got a theory, I think, about who did it, but there's never been anyone formally charged for it. Somebody was charged for trying to blackmail Johnson & Johnson, the parent company, about it, although they never were able to find out anything else. Maybe it was just someone who's trying to take advantage of the situation. But this decision I want to talk about is what Johnson & Johnson did. Johnson & Johnson at the time owned Tylenol. They recently spun that off into another company, by the way. But Johnson & Johnson had a lot of choices that they could have made. They could have said, this is nothing that we did. This is just someone who broke into a store and did whatever they did. And we just urge people in that area to maybe not use Tylenol. They could have played all kinds of games. Instead, they made a very snap, strong, an international decision, and if you can believe it, they decided to pull every single bottle of Tylenol off of every shelf throughout the entire world. And it was done quickly. And it cost them at the time, in 1982 dollars, $100 million, which is well over $1 billion today. It cost them a lot of money, as you might expect. But here's the thing. It saved the company. Not just Tylenol, but probably Johnson & Johnson probably would have been forced to sell off to another pharma company. Who knows what would have happened to Johnson & Johnson? Because it restored the trust of the American people. When they made that decision, the American people focused on whoever had done this, and they knew it wasn't Tylenol, and they knew it wasn't Johnson & Johnson. And to me, and to a lot of other people who are a lot smarter than I am when it comes to advertising and public relations, this remains the gold standard of crisis communications and, more importantly, crisis response. Listen, I'm in the words business, and so I'm not going to totally pour cold water over the power of words. But I don't like living in a society where increasingly words are valued more than actions. It really bothers me. And the fact that Tylenol backed up its words with a very dramatic action is what worked. So if you're somebody out there who's already on Madison Avenue or you think you're the smartest copywriter in the world, remember, all your fancy words can only go so far. It's the actions of that need to be used to back it up. And to me, that was a really, really amazing decision. Ron in Stamford, Connecticut, you want to talk about the Tylenol story? Go ahead, Ron.
10: For you.
1: Go ahead.
10: Yeah, when that came down, I was a senior in high school living in the Chicago area.
1: Oh, wow.
10: And like you said, this is all pre-internet and everything, but believe me, all over the news, and they recalled 31 million bottles of Tylenol, like you said.
11: A vacation.
1: Sorry, who else is on the line? Is someone else on the line with you?
10: No, I'm here.
1: Oh,
10: I'm
1: go ahead.
10: It seems
1: ahead,
10: like Ron. We have a line
1: yeah.
10: cross or something.
1: Yeah, go ahead. But go ahead. Continue, Ron. Yeah, so go ahead. Continue.
10: The good thing that came out of it was the enhanced packaging for all over-the-counter medications. You know, you see the foil and the seal and everything like that. So that all came about as a result of the Tylenol case.
1: Yeah, you know, it's amazing. Some of the theories of how these pills got to be laced with Tylenol include somebody actually taking a syringe of liquid cyanide and injecting it into the bottles. I mean, that's how sophisticated this might have been. By the way, you know, people on the street who are our age and older, and they'll tell you, oh, they solved that case. No, they didn't. There has never been a formal charge in that case, let alone a conviction. And it's incredible. We don't know the motive. It could be anything. Could be someone who was disgruntled. Could be someone who just wanted to kill for killing's sake. By the way, that's something I think too many Americans don't understand as a motive, but it is for some people, sadly. But it was just an amazing decision by Johnson & Johnson. And, you know, pharma companies today are dealing with a lot of PR problems. And I get the feeling, because I got to tell you, full disclosure, about 12 years ago, I was in interviews with Pfizer. They wanted someone to help them with their communications. And I was very frank during the interview. I said, listen, you know, you can do a lot of things. And this is before COVID. This is before some of the other controversies. And a couple of things I told him. I said, first of all, there's a wave of bad press coming your way that you don't realize, because at the time I was working at CNBC. And I said that there are people who are my colleagues at CNBC, some of them anchor people, who really are going after your jugular. They want to take you down. You don't even know this. I'm telling you right now. You're going to need to do a better job of being prepared for this. Boy, were they not prepared. You ask people at Pfizer now.
10: Absolutely not.
1: You ask people about Pfizer now. They'll pretend like, oh, we knew when we were doing the COVID thing that we were going to take pushback. No, they didn't. They were in a complete bubble. They were in such a bubble that they thought they could hold off on the vaccine to help Biden win. All these kinds of things that they did. That's such a bubble. I ended up not working at Pfizer, but working across the street at Pfizer at another place, and watching the protesters stand in front of their building every day and just smiling to myself, saying, you know, they really should have listened to me. But during those interviews, I said, listen, it can't just be what I say and whatever team you help me put together. Can't just be what we say. You got to actually walk the walk on some of the stuff. And if people are asking questions about stuff, you need to be much more upfront with them. It wasn't just this dramatic decision to pull all the bottles off the shelf. By doing that, Tylenol was very openly saying to the American people, "Say, you know what? We don't know." And they said so. By the way, that's a trick in public speaking for those of you who do public speaking. If you're ever nervous about it, you're forced to do public speaking. Maybe you're not like me and you're a little nervous to talk in public. I have a little trick for you. If you're nervous, tell the audience. Tell them that you're nervous in a joke form, however, early in your speech. Just say, hey, I'm a little bit nervous. Two things will happen when you do that. One, it'll be like exhaling, because a big part of your nerves is hiding the fact that you're nervous. You won't be hiding it anymore. And about half the audience, if not more, will suddenly start rooting for you. Oh, she's nervous.
10: Yeah,
1: he's nervous.
10: It actually builds credibility.
1: Right.
10: It actually builds credibility.
1: So Tylenol built credibility because by pulling all the bottles off the shelves, they proved very clearly, and the clear message was, we don't know what's happening either, and we're going to take every precaution. I can't think of any company that would do the same right now. I just can't, including Johnson & Johnson. I can't think of anyone who would do that right now. And I don't know if it's because it was a different time or maybe there were just smarter people at the helm at that time or better people. That's a debate that's hard to solve. But what I do know is that was a heck of a decision. Last thoughts from you, Ron.
10: No, that's it. It's all about credibility. Yeah. It's all about, you know, so telling what you do know, what you don't know. But don't BS people.
1: Yeah.
10: Don't BS people. Just state facts.
1: Yeah.
10: You know, we don't know. We don't know, but we're looking to find out.
1: Yeah, and it's a great and to say I don't know, and because I don't know, I'm pulling a product, we're going to do the most dramatic thing we can to make sure that the worst case scenario doesn't happen. And what you lose in today's money, you will gain back. I mean, Tylenol went back on the shelves not that much longer after that, and it's still the number one painkiller in America after all this time. By the way, it's also the most abused drug in America. Too many people don't read the instructions. They have pain, and they take that literally the number one drug that sends people to emergency rooms, and this is not Tylenol's fault. This is user error, is Tylenol. People take, I stubbed my toe, and I took 10 Tylenol every hour. Like, no, don't do that. You're going to blow up your liver. But anyway, that's the story. Ron, thank you for calling. All right, when we come back, I want to talk about what is everyone can. We just talked about one of the best corporate decisions ever, if not the best. Now I want to talk about a corporate decision when we come back that most people say is just about the worst decision ever. And everybody laughs at it. And I understand why. I'm one of them. But if you really look into this terrible decision by one particular company, everything kind of ended up OK for them. And it might have been because of that bad decision, although indirectly. I know I'm being a little mysterious here, but believe me, you'll get a smile out of this, and then I think you'll learn something. Freedom 250, the decisions that made America. We'll be back with that horrible corporate decision that ended up working out pretty well. We'll be right back.
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12: In Louisiana, SpaceX's facility is already hanging out the now hiring sign. Just weeks after Elon Musk announced plans for a massive $100 billion SpaceX launch campus in Vermilion Parish, the company has posted its first job opening for an external affairs manager. The role will involve working with local officials, lawmakers, and regulators as SpaceX develops what Louisiana says could become the world's largest spaceport. The project's expected to create 3,000 direct jobs over the next 10 years, with construction due to begin by the end of next year and launches potentially starting in 2029. And investor enthusiasm for Musk's other adventures is also growing. His boring company, the tunnel building startup, has just raised $3 billion. That adds to the sense that investors remain willing to put big money behind Musk's ambitious and often unconventional projects. John Terrett, Worldwide News Network.
0: This is Freedom 250, the decisions that made America. Now, here's Jake Novak.
1: Everyone, prepare to laugh, smile, snicker, or sneer. 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
13: 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The great new taste
1: yes.
13: of Coke.
1: New what? Coke. Do you remember New Coke? Oh, of course you do. April 23rd, 1985, Coca-Cola rolled out its newer, sweeter version of Coca-Cola. They called it New Coke. At the time, it wasn't actually a mystery as to why they did this, why they made a change. It had been about 5 years straight of Pepsi advertising the fact that in what was known as the Pepsi Challenge, when people were not told what they were drinking and they were doing a taste test between Pepsi and Coke, Pepsi was winning. And executives at Coke believed that this was because Pepsi was sweeter and they wanted to have a sweeter and smoother taste for Coca-Cola. By the way, and this was not planned, the executive at Coca-Cola at the time who was most responsible for this decision, a man named Brian Dyson, just died. Just died last month. I didn't know that when I decided to talk about that this week. He died. He was over 90 years old. And he decided, he was actually 90 and a few months. He was the one who really pushed this. And of course, you know what happened. The backlash from the change was incredible. Coca-Cola at the time, again, this is before cell phones. This is when a lot of people still had rotary phones. They were getting 80,000 calls a day from people complaining about this new Coke. And remember, when the new Coke was introduced, they pulled what is now known as what they eventually renamed it Coca-Cola Classic. And now it's just called Coca-Cola again. They pulled that from the shelf. So you could only get new Coke until your individual store ran out of its stock. People were outraged. It took about 79 days before Coca-Cola completely surrendered to the public outrage. They said they were going to bring back what was old, what they were calling old Coke, and call it Coca-Cola Classic. And by about 6-7 years later, they pulled all the new Coke off the shelves, period. For those who like that, you can't get that anymore anyway. Now, this is considered to be, unlike the Tylenol decision, one of the worst decisions in corporate America history. It's laughed about. We use it as a punchline sometimes. If you're over the age of 45 or so, you can use the words "no new Coke" as an example of a bad decision. You know, oh, throwing the ball on third and a half yard was the dumbest decision since New Coke or whatever. And these people use that joke all the time. Here's the thing. The postscript to this story, which you may or may not know, it actually ended up working out really well for Coca-Cola. It's not how they planned it. They didn't plan this. But the backlash over New Coke got people to be much more loyal and more appreciative of what they used to have, the old Coke. And when it was brought back into the market, the sales went through the roof. And Coca-Cola's market share increased. And since then, Pepsi has never really made a serious challenge for the dominance, the number one cola name in America ever since. It's really incredible. You don't know what you got till it's gone. The Patti Smith, what is that? Joni Mitchell song, you know, and the Black Crowes, I think, covered it. You know, you don't know what you got till it's gone. It's an incredible story of how a corporation stumbled onto something that actually helped them. And by the way, Brian Dyson, he ended up becoming a legend in the industry for good reasons. People forget about, I guess they either didn't mention the new Coke idea. He was actually the one who really brought Diet Coke, and that was a big win for Coca-Cola. So Brian Dyson, not exactly a loser by any stretch, considered to be a legend, but he was the one who really pushed that whole new Coke idea. Alan Yonkers, you want to talk about Coke? Go ahead, Al.
14: Yeah, hi, Jake. You know, I remember in the 80s, after 1983, Michael Jackson came off the big Thriller. He was promoting at Pepsi. The Summer Games in 84 in Los Angeles for Pepsi.
1: Yeah.
14: So I'm sure Coca-Cola was losing the revenue game to Coca-Cola, and that's probably why they made some decisions that they regretted, because Pepsi definitely in the early 80s had made a lot of gains with big-name entertainers, you know, being on TV like the Summer Games in Los Angeles.
1: Yeah, and Pepsi was incredibly aggressive with its ad campaign. You know, Coca-Cola had this huge win in the ad wars in the early 70s, I think 1970 exactly, so the earliest 70s as you can get, with the I'd Like to Buy the World a Coke song, you know, to the tune of I'd Like to Sing the World, give the world a song. And that was very popular, but it didn't exactly have an edge to it. It was sort of just the idea this is part of Americana, and it was a sweet commercial, no pun intended. Pepsi was aggressive. They were using Michael Jackson, who was the biggest celebrity and biggest star at the time. It wasn't just in music.
14: Yes, he was.
1: He was a huge star. In fact, they spent a tremendous amount of money, not just paying him to do the commercials, but a tremendous amount of money on the production of those commercials, including one where a pyrotechnic effect in the commercial burned him very badly on his head. I mean, they were spending a little bit more money on that and not enough on safety. But that was very valuable for Pepsi also, because suddenly the biggest news in America for a couple of days is that Michael Jackson had it, and what was a Pepsi commercial. So they got free commercials out of that as well. They went crazy with their spending. They spent money on getting a ton of people from different walks of life, different kinds of celebrities. They even got Geraldine Ferraro to do a commercial for Pepsi. At the time, she was a big name because she had been named as the first woman vice presidential candidate by Walter Mondale. And of course, they went down in flames in the general election, but she was kind of a celebrity for a while beyond just the political world. One of the funny things that happened is not long after she did the ad for Pepsi, her son was arrested for Coke possession. So I had a teacher in high school saying, well, Geraldine Ferraro was doing a commercial for Pepsi until her son endorsed Coke. I only tell that story. I'm not telling that story to spike the ball on Geraldine Ferraro and her family. I'm telling that story to tell you as an example, just how aggressive they were in their ad campaign. And it was pretty impressive. Al, thanks for the call. Lou in Floral Park. Lou in Floral Park, you want to talk about New Coke as well? Go ahead, Lou.
15: Yes, I had a Pepsi route in the 80s. And the New Coke debacle was the best boon to my sales ever, because everybody walked away from the New Coke and started buying Pepsi. Right. They just abandoned them.
1: Yeah.
15: It was the worst boondoggle. You do not, tinker with a proven product. You just don't do it.
1: Now, I have to ask you, though, that when they brought Coca-Cola Classic back and people started buying it up at higher rates, did that affect your route at all?
15: Oh, yes. Oh, it wasn't booming like it. Yeah, the classic Coke, definitely, the people said, okay, they got their brains back. So I'm going back to them.
1: You know, I'll tell everyone a story about the formula for classic Coke, for Coca-Cola, that people should know. The exact, it says the ingredients in the bottle, but the exact proportions and how it's done, that's a secret. And it's a secret that's worth many billions of dollars. The only person in the world who really knows all of those things all together, basically has it all in one place. In other words, there's some people who know some of it, is the CEO of Coca-Cola. That's been the rule for a long time. They made an exception, though. And for those of you who are like me, just finishing up their observance of Rosh Hashanah, you're going to find this to be very funny. I believe it was the 1950s, but it probably was as late as the 1960s. There were a number of people who wanted to give Coca-Cola to see if it was truly kosher, to give it its kosher certification. And to do that, you have to let a rabbi or a group of rabbis come in and really look at how it's done.
15: And we had that done at Pepsi.
1: Yeah, so Coca-Cola,
15: we had rabbis come in and bless the production line.
1: Right. So to do that, Coca-Cola said that we'll do this on one exception. that at the time there was a big Orthodox rabbi in Atlanta. They say, we will allow you to have the formula like our CEO has, but we need to install in your house a very, very sophisticated safe. This is, again, like the 1950s, 1960s, which they did. And so at one time, and there were really only two men who knew the exact proportions of the Coca-Cola formula. It was this big rabbi and, of course, the CEO of Coke. Anyway, that was one of the funny stories about it. But the point is, it's a very, very valuable formula, to say the least.
15: May I add, please?
1: Yeah, go ahead.
15: I was second generation Pepsi-Cola. My dad worked for him, and I went to the business afterwards. And I had not had a Coca-Cola until I was 37 years old.
1: Wow.
15: When I left Pepsi, because it was forbidden in my house. I mean, you know, and I tell you, the first Coca-Cola I had with lunch when I went to Budweiser, I said, wow, this is why they're number one. This is really good.
1: Now, they should have gotten you for a commercial. The first time that you had it, you should have called Coke and said, I'm willing to do it. And they could have paid you millions. This guy had it.
15: No. My father would have slayed me from the grave.
1: Okay. I understand. You know, there's another story about Pepsi in the otherwise pretty campy movie, Mommy Dearest, even as like, I guess I was 12 or 11 years old when that movie came out. And I wasn't old enough to read the book that came out about 5 years before that.
15: Yes. Joan Crawford was a stockholder.
1: That's right. Well, she married the CEO of Pepsi at the time.
15: Oh, yes. Right.
1: And when he passed away,
15: a stockholder.
1: Right. Now, it's a campy movie. It's a campy movie. And some of the history there is all mixed up. But there is a very good scene in that movie where she is attending a Pepsi board meeting. Now, whether there was an actual board meeting where this whole thing was sorted out, who knows? It may have been done in an attorney's office somewhere. There may have been letters. But the gist of it actually was true. When her husband died, who had been the CEO of PepsiCo, he left this major amount of shares to Joan Crawford. And the board basically told her, hey, we're going to give you the cash value plus a little bit more. Lots of luck. Nice to know you. And she stood up and said, no. I want that power. I want the value of this. She had taken her career. She had risked her career by actually endorsing Pepsi in ads. I think they were only print ads at the time. But at the time, if you were a Hollywood actor and you were doing ads, that was considered to be very déclassé.
15: Below,
1: yeah. And she did it anyway. And there's a great scene in the movie.
15: My dad met Joan Crawford.
1: Yeah.
15: And he said she was not a nice lady.
1: No, she wasn't. There's a scene in the movie where basically she says, you know, I don't think it's going to work out too well for you if someone who's been the face of your product for a few years comes out against your product. And the insinuation was she was going to say there was something funny going on at the factory and some kind of things contaminating Pepsi. Anyway, again, whether that really happened or not in that specific way, that's not what I'm saying. What I'm saying is she did push back on this and she ended up keeping the shares and being a voting member of that board for a long time.
15: She had a lot of power.
1: Yeah. For a long time. And it's an interesting story. In fact, that might be another decision that made America that I might push on a specific show coming.
15: You know,
1: go ahead.
15: In the 80s, I lived through the Cola Wars.
1: Mm-hmm.
15: And I'm telling you, I loved it.
1: Oh, yeah. You know, there's a lot of books written about the Cola Wars. Yeah, there's a lot of books written about the Cola Wars, including one of the books that I was talking about, this guy Brian Dyson. One of the books is called The Real Coke, The Real Story. That came out in 1986 by an author named Thomas Oliver. I highly recommend that book. And if you think, if you think that the Cola Wars are ugly, Lou, just check out The Chocolate Wars. There's a great book called The Emperors of Chocolate. I highly recommend that book as well. That talks about the decades-long war, which is still going on today between Mars and Hershey. It's an ugly war, and I think it makes the Cola Wars look kind of tame, by the way, considering how long it's gone on. But anyway, Lou, I thank you for your call. Boy, who could have guessed that this would be the top subject that would get the most calls, but I love it anyway. Robert in North Carolina, you want to talk about New Coke. Go ahead, Robert.
16: Hi, Jake. I was a Coke-aholic. Mm-hmm. Remember Max Headroom?
1: Yes.
16: Okay. I was devoted. I would drink it in the morning instead of coffee.
1: Oh, my God.
16: That's how much I liked it.
1: Yeah. Okay.
16: When New Coke came out, forget it.
1: Mm.
16: Taste was, disgusting. There's no way I was going to drink that. I drank Pepsi for a little bit until the Coke Classic came out, and that was that.
1: Yeah, and, it's one of those things where where you can have a lot of evidence of something in a market and it still doesn't turn out, it doesn't equal the sum of its parts. Everything the marketers were telling us, everything that the market research, I should say, was telling us, was that people wanted a sweeter version of Coke because everyone was loving Pepsi in these blind taste tests. Take the Pepsi challenge. Oh, my God, that was a thing. That was a commercial for years. And it didn't end up being true, which is one of those reasons why sometimes you can have a lot of evidence of something. You can think you have evidence of something, and then it turns out not to be true. Human beings are not like AI. We're not like computers. There's a lot of evidence that goes into our heads, and then we come out another way. It's one of the reasons, by the way, that I hate certain economic reports. There's something called, you know, the consumer sentiment report. And the markets actually move on the consumer sentiment report, but I have an interesting take on that. This is where you ask people, hey, how do you feel about the economy? Well, I think that's a stupid question to ask, because a lot of people who think the economy is going well for them personally, or maybe even overall, will not want to tell a stranger that they think everything is great because they don't want to be looked at as an idiot, or they don't want to be looked at as insensitive, because no matter how good the economy is, there's always people who are struggling. And so that number to me is meaningless. The reason why the market moves on that number is not because they believe it's real. It's just because they're literally betting on the number like they're betting on a roulette wheel. And they like to bet. So that's the reason why that moves. Not because they really believe that. I wish that CNBC and the Wall Street Journal and all the other outlets would stop reporting on the stupid consumer sentiment report. There are other reports like that, too. Business. I mean, it's the dumbest thing. By the way, a good salesman will tell you, never do a sales call and say, how's business? How's things are going? You never ask that question, because the first thing they can tell you is it's going lousy. Oh, great. Then the next thing you have to ask them is, give me a lot of money. Now, don't do that. You got to find another opener. And that's what people need to do. Pamela, in New Jersey, you want to talk about Pepsi trivia as well. Go ahead, Pamela.
17: Yeah, another piece of trivia concerning Joan Crawford and Pepsi. She was responsible, if not the first, she might have been the first one to do it, I believe. She demanded product placement of Pepsi on the shelf. And for those of you who are into those classic early 60s black and white horror films, a movie called Straitjacket. She had Pepsi sitting on the shelf as part of her, job in the movie, and so she started product placement in movies.
1: She was an incredibly determined, a strong woman. I remember telling my mother when that movie came out, saying, "Listen, even if this is all true, I don't think it's right that her daughter did this book," and it was kind of a tell-all thing. I don't know. My mom thought it was a nice thing for me to say. But by the way, there are some great biographies that touch on her story. There's a great biography of Louis B. Mayer that talks about his relationship. He didn't have a romantic relationship with Joan Crawford, but he, of course, had a long relationship with her professionally, which I highly recommend. I think the name of the book is called Lion, but because he created MGM with the Lion. It's a great book. But the point is, she was a very, very determined businesswoman. Obviously, she was much more than an actress. She was a determined person. And I hope the stories of her child abuse weren't true. But if they were, listen, that doesn't change the fact that I'm just saying she was. I'm not canonizing the woman. I'm not beatifying her. I'm just basically saying this is who she was. I want to get to one more call. Joaquin in Pennsylvania wants to talk about Coke. This is such a popular topic tonight. I love it. Go ahead.
18: OMG. I'm going to tell you right now. I used to run the road and I had some friends. And I'm going to tell you, Coke in the glass bottle, the classic Coke.
1: Yeah.
18: It was the real thing. And when they went to that new thing, I can't believe it didn't destroy their company. Yeah.
1: It's amazing how they bounced back. I mean, did you know how it ended up working out so well for them? It just basically reminded everybody that you don't know what you got till it's gone. And that wasn't their plot, right. Their plan, by the way. This was not their master plan. They just stumbled on it that way.
18: I know. But I can't help it. It's just one of those things. I have a memory of that. And again, because of running the road, getting Coke in the glass bottle was nothing like you wouldn't believe. And we used to get it down in Georgia, when you couldn't get it anyplace else.
1: If you are a Southerner, and I spent my childhood mostly in the South, I didn't come to New York until around high school time. You might know, and this is changing a little bit, but when I was growing up in the South, every soda was called Coke. It was all anything that's carbonated, you called it a Coke. That's how popular it was down there, because as you mentioned, and this is something that we talked about Atlanta, Coca-Cola as a brand, as an international brand, was one of the things that really built up Atlanta as a city as well. You know, by the time 1996 rolled around, you know, we had the Olympics in Atlanta in 1996. And I remember people getting upset about it because Atlanta, I mean, at the time, Atlanta, I think this actual city of Atlanta, I'm not including the suburbs, the city of Atlanta had about 400,000 residents. And there were a lot of people in America complaining about the fact that this relatively small city was getting the Summer Olympics. And they immediately said, well, this is because of all these corporations that are connected to Atlanta. Coca-Cola, most notably, at the time, CNN. CNN was a much hotter product at that time. For those of you who are under the age of 40, you have no idea how big a deal CNN was from from around 1991, the Gulf War, maybe a little bit before then, all the way until maybe 1998. They had a 7-year run as being just the definitive news organization in this country. And even conservatives weren't that ticked off by CNN at the time. They weren't happy with it, but they weren't. This wasn't like a huge problem for them at the time either. It was so popular. And the idea, and CNN was an international brand. It was so well known overseas. And Ted Turner pushed for the Olympics and Coca-Cola pushed for the Olympics. And it just gives you an idea of how much Coca-Cola really, really created Atlanta as a major city. And of course, now it's a bigger city in every way that you can measure it. There are other businesses associated with the city of Atlanta. But Coca-Cola was also in the post-Civil War era. I mean, when you talk about the Civil War and from any year from 1865 all the way through really the 1930s, you don't really have a lot of businesses coming out of the South. I mean, the economic depression of the South was profound, and Coca-Cola's explosion down there played a big part of it. So, it's a very big deal.

0: big part of it. So it's a very big deal there. So where did you live in the South at the time, Joaquin?
1: I did not. No, I lived on Long Island. I moved to Pennsylvania, you know, and it's just I ran the road. I was a truck driver, and I spent a lot of time down there.
0: Right. You know,
1: and then you had the record company down there. I can't remember it now. One of the biggest ones, you know.
0: Yeah.
1: That I hold plastic for them. But I will always remember when they went to New Coke. Oh my gosh, man, that was just I couldn't believe they survived that.
0: You know,
1: there was nothing like Coke, the original Coke in a glass bottle.
0: You know, I want to because you told me that you were a truck driver and you did some hauling down there. I want to make sure that you have heard of the book called Praying for Sheetrock by Melissa Faye Green. Have you ever heard of this book?
1: I have not, actually.
0: Well, you're going to absolutely love it. It has a lot to do with the roads that led to and from Atlanta and the general area of the state of Georgia in the 60s and the 70s. The speed traps, the clip joints, they were called. And remember clip joints? Those were like those gambling joints where people thought, you know, this was on the up and up. And how, as Atlanta grew because of companies like Coca-Cola and other things like that, and truckers like you were moving in and out of the state, there were areas in Georgia that knew that they would basically be able to get some runoff. In other words, there would be some crashes here and there. There would be some product that fell off the truck. There were cities in Atlanta, counties in Atlanta, that relied on people like you having a little bit of a fender bender once in a while. You should read the book, Praying for Sheetrock, Melissa Faye Green. Folks, this has been a lot of fun here, one of our most fun. Freedom 250, The Decisions That Made America. I'll be back with more of this next week. Enjoy.
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4: I'm Ken Rhodes. The current mayor of Chicago wants the title for four more years. Brandon Johnson announced his plans to run for the office one more time.
5: In Chicago, we don't segregate and separate our love. Whoever you are, you deserve to be in a safe city that sees you for who you are.
4: The 50-year-old Democrat says under his leadership, crime is down, and he wants the chance to help that trend continue. President Trump visited Ireland this weekend. While there, reporters asked him about his promise to give $5,000 to all adults in the U.S. should the GOP win both houses of Congress.
6: If the Republicans win, as I said, it's $5,000 to all adults in the country, and we can easily handle that. Because we're taking in so much money.
4: President Trump stirred up a little controversy while overseas, saying he'd like to see the Republic of Ireland someday reunite with the UK's Northern Ireland and become one nation once again. He also pledged to eliminate tariffs on Irish whiskey imports. The midterm elections, less than 2 months away, and Democrats are hoping to take back one or both houses of Congress. House Minority Leader Hakeem Jeffries spoke about his party's plans on ABC's This Week.
7: As Democrats, we're going to focus on aggressively driving down the high cost of living and fighting for an affordable America, because the cost of living in this country is way too high.
4: Polls such as Real Clear Polling show Democrats have a slight edge to retake the House right now, but the party isn't much more popular with voters than the GOP. The AI giant Anthropic has released a report detailing how it detected and stopped malicious activity by its AI models. News Nation's Elizabeth Vargas reports there may have been efforts to build biological weapons.
8: Anthropic reports at least six incidents of foreign agents trying to design conventional weapons like missiles and bombs. One attempt in Yemen is almost certainly linked to Iran-backed Houthi rebels. The findings only add urgency to warnings that came from within Anthropic and its rivals like OpenAI that artificial intelligence could pose an existential threat to mankind if not controlled.
4: Meanwhile, overseas... The sounds of rescuers rushing survivors to the nearest hospital after a ferry carrying more than 240 people overturned Sunday in Indonesia's Java Sea, leaving 130 passengers and crew missing. At least 107 people were rescued. The bodies of six passengers were recovered as the search operation expanded around the vessel's last known position. It is believed the 350-foot-long vessel overturned due to rough weather that produced huge 10-foot waves as the